0: Irwin, both recorded live in the Appleseed studio. Robert B. Jones tells us a story about what motivated him to start playing the blues, a story called B.B. King. And then Andy Off and Irwin will share his sung version of a classic Greek story in Polyphemus. It is a laugh riot, and you're sure to love it. After the podcast episode, producer Wendy Folsom will be joining us in the studio to share some favorite stories. Here's the Appleseed.
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0: It's time for the Appleseed. In each episode of the show, we bring you a couple of stories from favorite storytellers. The stories will entertain you, they'll inspire you, they'll get you thinking, and even help your family tell your own stories. I'm Sam Payne. On today's episode, we'll listen to the stories and music of two great performers, the Reverend Robert B. Jones and Andy Offutt Irwin. And first, a story from Reverend Jones, who hails from Detroit, Michigan, home of Motown and an important center of jazz and the blues. Robert will tell us about the importance blues played in his formative years as a young man and as a musician. Did you ever want something because you hoped it would make you cool? Then this might be a story for you. Have you ever had a trusted elder help you negotiate the trickier parts of life? Then this is a story for you. Did you ever solve a desperate situation by remembering your roots? Well, then this is a story for you. Here's Robert B. Jones with a story he calls B.B. King, recorded live in the Appleseed studio.
2: Thank you so much. Thank you. Well, you know, my grandmother had a wonderful life, and she was so influential in terms of helping me become the man that I am today. And part of that influence had to do with her record listening, her music listening. She loved the blues, right? And anything that I wanted to get, she was more than happy to help me get it. So one day, as we were going down south, we were on a Greyhound bus, and there was a kid on that bus, and his name was Billy, as I recall. Billy must have been about 13 or 14, because he was wrestling with puberty. You know, as he was singing, his voice was cracking. And Billy had a guitar. It was like,

And it was like cool because Billy improbably was surrounded by girls. They was like, "Oh, sing, Billy." And he was singing too. He was squeaking, but he was singing. And I thought, I could be like Billy. I could get those girls. All I need is a guitar. And I knew that my grandmother would help me get one if I asked her. So I went home. I said, "Grandma, can I get a guitar?" She said, "How much money you got?" And I said, "I got about $50 saved up." And she said, "Well, I got about $50 I can let you have. But before we go down to that pawn shop, I want you to remember one thing." "What's that?" "If you see something that you like, don't act no fool." "What does that mean?" "Don't act like you like it." I said, "Okay." So we went down to the pawn shop. Not just any pawn shop. But if you're from Detroit, you know that there's a pawn shop called Ziedman's Loans. Been around since the 1800s. And they got everything you need. Power tools. Furs. Jewelry. Guns. Shotguns. Rifles. Rolexes with one L or two. So when I went there and I asked, the guy said, "Lady, what you looking for?" And he said, "My son likes the guitar. He wants to buy a guitar." He said, "Lady, this guitar up here is the finest guitar.

0: and the place. It's a Madeira.
1: Madeira?
0: Madeira. I saw it for the first time. It was a Madeira, like soft Corinthian leather. I knew I had to have it. And he said, "What, did your son like that one, lady?" And she said, "Put your hand down. I told you don't like the fool." I don't know why he liked that old ugly guitar up there, but he seemed to like that one. How much is it? He said, "Lady, for you, that guitar is normally $300, but for you today, I'd sell it to you for $250. And I prepared to be disappointed. But then my grandmother worked her grandmother magic. You know, inside every grandmother's purse, there is a second purse, a little snap purse. Sometimes it is a wad of money rolled up in a handkerchief. And I had let my grandmother hold the money since she was the principal investor. And she went into her little purse and she said, "Wait a minute, let me see what I got." And she said, "20, 40, 50, 55, 56, 57, 58, 58, 25, 58, 50, 58, 75, 76. By the time she got to $82, he said, "Lady, forget it. Just dang it." And I had a Madeira. Not that I knew how to play it. Not that I knew how to tune it, but I had a Madeira. It was all that was good in guitars and soft Corinthian leathers. So I went down to this big department store called Hudson's downtown. Hudson's had everything you needed, and one of the things they had was the Roy Clark Big Note Songbook. And in the Roy Clark Big Note Songbook, they said, "Tune your guitar." I had the floppy tuning record, and you put it on the Magnavox, and you tuned up your guitar. And I said, "Look out, Billy. Here I come." Because you're my. Wasn't gonna get no women like that. So I had to look in the Mel Bay Big Note, Roy Clark Big Note Songbook. And I found that there were things called chords. And the first chord that I ran across was called the A minor. And it was a cool sounding chord. And it said, in many songs, the A minor goes with the E7. And with those two chords, I learned my first great song.

90s shit. Yeah, y'all can laugh. But that was my song. I could throw down on it at a moment's notice, play it with endless variations. But I noticed after 2 or 3 years, I still wouldn't get no women. In fact, it was having the opposite effect. Girls were starting to run away from me. So I figured I better go back to the Mel Bay Big Note songbook and learn 2 more chords. This time I learned the E natural, but I went with the A7. And I found out if you did it right, you could do this. That was the blues. Armed with those 2 chords, I felt I was pretty much ready for a professional career, if you know what I mean. I got myself a gig at a place called the Soup Kitchen Saloon in downtown Detroit, the home of the blues. Had all kinds of soups, but they specialized in chili. The chili was called Capital Punishment. That's what I'm talking about. And I would take these 2 chords and I'd work them, man. And I had this thing called a jam session, you know. It's like I would host a jam session. I'd have 2 songs in the beginning, 2 songs in the middle, and 2 songs in the end. And it worked out real well until that one night when no other musicians showed up. And I had to make this last all night. Sometimes it'd be like, I'm your candy, buzzing all the time. And then the next song would be like, come here, baby, sit down on your daddy's knee. And then the next song would be like, ooh, baby. It was a long night. I figured I better learn some more songs. The first thing I did is I learned a 7th song. But it didn't work too well in the blues bar. It was like, I danced in the

song, but it didn't work in a blues bar. I don't know. And everything was cool until I figured I better learn how to play some more blues. So I started to study the classics. Robert Johnson, Son House, Willie Brown, Muddy Waters, Howlin' Wolf. But that's when I discovered something. No matter who I played, no matter what I played, people did not want to hear these classics. They only wanted to hear one man. They wanted to hear B.B. King. They say, hey, man, play some B.B. I say, I do not play no B.B. King. Fact was, I could not play no B.B. King. B.B. King was a great guitarist, but there was a gulf between what he did and what I do. For example, B.B. King had an electric guitar. He could hit a note, go in the back, smoke a cigarette, have a drink, come out, and that note's still going. I gotta work all night. I came to resent B.B. King. B.B. King also could not sing and play at the same time. If you've seen any of that archival footage, you'd be like, ah, B.B.! And then the guitar go off. But he couldn't do both of them. B.B. King did not play chords. He had a guy who was with him for 47 years, didn't do nothing but this. I came to resent that guy too. So people would say, you play some B.B. King? And I'd get hostile. I'd say, if you put some strings on him and tune him up, I'd play the heck out of him. I was wrong, but I was hostile. Until one night, a beautiful woman came in the room. Man, she was about 5'2" and about 187 pounds of something good. 2 pounds of woman in a 1 pound bag. She eased over to the stage. She said, hey, baby. I said, hey, baby. She said, I sure do like the way you play. I said, thank you, baby. She said, I wish you would play me some Muddy Waters. I said, Muddy Waters?

0: into mine.
1: So, ooh, baby, I like that.
0: I say, thank you, baby.
1: Says, do you play any Howlin' Wolf? Do I play Howlin' Wolf? I was like...

She said, ooh, baby, I like that. Say, you know who I love? I said, who you love, baby? She said, I love me some Willie Nelson. Willie Nelson? Did I tell you she was fine, Sam? I said...

I even tossed a little imaginary braid over my shoulder. She said, oh, baby, you about the finest hunk of ham fat I ever saw. Said, baby, you can just take me home, honey, just as soon as you play me some B.B. King. For the first time, I wanted to play B.B. King, and I did not know how. But I tried. I'm a man, right? I faked it.

I looked up, man, she was going away. And I got desperate. And you know, a man in his desperation, you know what he does? He goes back. He goes back to his fundamental training. He goes back to his roots. My daddy said, son, when you get desperate, you got to go back to what you know. You got to go to my roots. And I went back. I mean, I went all the way back. I said, hey, baby. She said, what? I said, Po, you leave. Yes. I said, how about this?

I'd learned two important things that night. One is that Gilligan's Island and The Thrill Is Gone basically got the same chord changes. But I learned something else. And I always like to leave this with audiences, no matter how old or how young. When you begin to doubt yourself, just remember Robert Jones

0: Thank you.
1: Thank you so much.
2: The Reverend Robert B. Jones with his story, B.B. King.
3: I think of that Madeira guitar that Reverend Jones talked about in his story and the help that he got in making that guitar purchase. And it brings back a memory for me of my own first guitar. My younger brother played guitar for a living and had won a guitar as a prize in a contest at a festival somewhere. And since he already owned a guitar, he stopped by my house late one night and gave me the prize guitar as a gift. I was a pretty clumsy player at first, but I got the hang of it. That guitar changed the course of my life. Now I make music every day on the guitar. I've even made music on the Appleseed. It's hard for us to recognize the things that will most change us in the moments in which they're happening. At the time, I didn't imagine that late-night visit from my brother would change my life much at all. But now, seeing the way that it has, it makes me want to go to my brother and tell him so, thank him for that gift. He sees the change in my life, I imagine. But it seems important to say the words, to tell the story. Has someone ever done something kind for you, given you a gift or encouragement that has changed your life? If so, and if they're still around, and while you can, why not open your mouth and tell them the story of the change? There's power in that. Try it and see. Up next, a story from Andy Offutt Irwin on the Appleseed.
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2: It's such a pleasure to be with you on the Appleseed. A moment ago, we heard a story called B.B. King from the Reverend Robert B. Jones. And now we'll hear from another teller and musician, Andy Offutt Irwin. Andy comes from Georgia. He's a longtime friend of the show, and he brings to his storytelling a generous helping of improvisation, crazy mouth sounds, world-class whistling. In fact, Andy has participated in the World Champion Whistling Competition, and of course, a lot of good humor. It's all on display in just about everything Andy does. In fact, this story, which is kind of an extended song, came about in kind of a fun way. Andy asked friends to give him a sentence, a line, that Andy could potentially use to spin a story or song around. And the great Minnesota storyteller Kevin Kling gave Andy the line he was looking for. You've heard Kevin on the show, and his suggestion was the sentence, "Is the Cyclops winking or blinking?" And Andy created what you're about to hear based on what Kevin had said. This is Andy's wacky version of Homer's scene from the Odyssey, where the classic Greek hero Odysseus outwits the dangerous Cyclops Polyphemus. Here's Andy Offutt Irwin with Polyphemus, recorded live in the Appleseed studio.
12: People sometimes ask me, you know, generally I do original stories, and people sometimes ask me if you have any folklore or myths. So I will now perform for you Homer's Odyssey. We'll be here till Saturday.

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Here's an adventure that I found. Is the Cyclops winking or blinking? That eyeball in his head. I listen for sounds of serenity with every word that he has said. I notice his squint, his mouth's murky slant. 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And his complimentary mints are covered with ants. And his Cyclops

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How can you tell if a snake has a limp? And is Cyclops winking or blinking? Oh, is a Cyclops winking or blinking? I just want to leave this cave. And from the way this cavern is stinking, I can tell Polyphemus don't never bathe. I'm wondering how this drama ends. This giant ain't getting no help from his friends, but he only pays half for his contact lens. And his Cyclops winking or

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And if I don't whistle, Sam Payne will curse. And the Cyclops winking or blinking. What is the Cyclops winking or blinking? All alone, he feels bereft. And I saw him try to swat that fly. It's clear he cannot perceive depth. So I stabbed him in the eye. Yes, I know you. Sometimes you gotta try when there's nothing else to do. Now I've gotta ride out underneath this U. So this is obviously, you know, Odysseus. He's traveling. He's on his way back to Penelope. He's on that quest, right? And he's got his fellow travelers, and he looks around, and there are fewer and fewer fellow travelers, and he doesn't know where they are, and he's hungry, he's tired, and he smells something cooking out of that cave. Something, and somebody's got a barbecue going on, and he goes into the cave, and he finds out that what's cooking are his fellow travelers. I know. And then Cyclops, his name is Polyphemus, and I know this is a college, so I have to do educational stuff. That obviously means many Femuses. One of y'all will correct me later. It should be Femi. That would be the plural. And Odysseus is standing before Cyclops, and Cyclops wants to eat Odysseus, but Polyphemus is concerned about his food sources. So he says, "What is your name?" And Odysseus becomes wise to him. He says, "Nobody." "What is your name?" "Nobody." "What is your name?" And the whole time, Odysseus pulls out his pocket knife. He starts whittling. "Nobody." And he stabs him in the eye with that stick. "Nobody has stabbed me in the eye. Nobody has stabbed me in the eye." And the other giants in the neighborhood go, "Nobody has stabbed Polyphemus in the eye. Nobody has stabbed Polyphemus in the eye. So I guess Polyphemus ain't stabbed in the eye." And then he hides under a sheep. He gets under the sheep. And Polyphemus is so ignorant, he ends his sentences with prepositions. So, "Where you at? Where you at? Where you at?" And he's under a sheep. And that sheep happened to be a ewe. And a ewe is a sheep, a female sheep. He's no longer winking or blinking. Oh, he's no longer winking or blinking.

Polyphemus, a story and song written and performed by Andy Offutt Irwin, a wacky take on that moment from Homer's Odyssey. Thanks for joining us on the Appleseed Podcast, and thanks again to Reverend Robert B. Jones and Andy Offutt Irwin for their stories and music. Listening to these stories always brings up memories for me that I love to share. 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Our episode today was produced by Brian Tanner and Wendy Folsom. Our audio engineer is Carly Wilson. Trent Horton and Evie Hendricks make up the rest of the Appleseed team. We're so thankful to our great listeners. We got a message from a grandmother, Edith Lang, who said, on a long trip to Arizona, my granddaughter was becoming restless. I suggested we listen to the Appleseed podcast. She was instantly hooked. We listened for over 6 hours. Soon the trip was over. Now, years later, my granddaughter still requests this wonderful podcast. She recounts with fondness a story about peas and carrots. She always laughs at a cat who has learned to speak dog. Thank you for being an important part of our lives. That was such a delight to get that email from Edith Lang. Thanks, Edith. And we love that peas and carrots story from the great North Carolina storyteller Donald Davis. And also the dog and cat story told by Antonio Sacre, the terrific LA storyteller. So thankful when you leave us notes like that. 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
6: 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And now we're going to welcome producer Wendy Folsom into the studio. 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
7: Thanks for having me, Sam.
6: Tell me what we're going to hear next.
7: Well, I love all things Irish. I don't know why. It's not in my family history.
6: Lucky Charms?
7: Yes, all of it. And one of my favorites is Claire Murphy. She is just magical. And I brought a story from her called The Changeling.
6: Oh, Claire Murphy is fantastic. I'm glad we get to bring a Claire Murphy story to the show.
7: I know you love it.
6: Here it is, The Changeling from Claire Murphy.
8: Down in County Clare, I heard this story about a young woman from about 150 years ago or so. And her name was Mary Kate. And Mary Kate had married a labourer, Porrig O'Driscoll. And Porrig was a labourer, so he did, I suppose, similar work to your dad. He would have been digging ditches, he would have been fixing walls, he would have been looking after the livestock, doing anything that was asked of him, really. And Mary Kate's big ambition was to have a lot of children. She wanted to have about 12 running around her. So they got right to work on that. Thank you. And you know what I'm saying. So she got pregnant right away. And with every month, you know, as the belly got bigger, the smile got bigger. And by the time she got to the 9th month, the belly was the first thing you'd meet when you saw Mary Kate. And she had that lovely waddle that pregnant women have, you know. And she was waiting, she was looking forward to that day when the little one would arrive. And she was so excited, she was just in a good mood every single moment. And she looked up and she saw her husband coming through the front door. And Porrig had a face on him like a wet week. And she said, what's the matter with you? And he said, I'm after getting a big job up in Galway. And she said, that's great. Sure, we need the money for the baby. He says, yeah, I know. It's great. And she said, what's wrong? Well, I'll be gone, he says, for at least 3 weeks, if not more. And you know, it's gonna arrive. Yeah, but you weren't gonna be there to catch it. You're gonna be down in the pub. He says, yeah, I know that, but I wanted to be here at least to name it because I know it's going to be a boy. I can feel it in my heart. And if I'm not here to name... And she said, ah, is that all? Sure, I'll wait. I'll wait for as long as it takes till you come back. We'll go to the priest together and name the baby. All right? You're the best, he says. And was gone to the job. And Mary Kate went back to setting the cottage to rights. There was only the two rooms in it, you know, and she was sweeping it up as best as she could, and, you know, getting the teapot over by the fire. And that was when it happened. The pain shot through her body like two long knives being pushed all the way through to her spine. And she just managed to get to the window and she started to wave at her neighbour. And her neighbour saw her face and knew exactly what was happening. So she ran the neighbour to the far side of the village to get the old wise woman. You know, the midwife. The old, old, so old. In fact, no one knew how old she was because you couldn't ever really see her face. She was... And she always had the wee bag of tricks, you know, the herbs and the spices and whatnot. And she started to make her way to Mary Kate's house. I don't have very long, so I won't do the whole walk, but she got there anyway, and Mary Kate had watched her, you know, with the anxious face. She'd watched the slow walk up to her door, and she flung open the door and she said, "It started." Yeah. And the old woman made her way to the fire and reached for the kettle, you know, and put the kettle there over the flames. And Mary Kate said, "No, no, no, no, no, no. It started." "Yeah, you're going to be at it for a while, so I'm going to have a cup of tea." Mary Kate was at it for a while. Hour after hour after hour, rolling in the bed. Hour after hour of the most god-awful pains. Pain so bad, pain some of you may know about. Pain so bad, she was sure she was going to die. Until finally, first crack of light in the sky, and she gave birth to a little baby boy. And the old woman, she caught him and she cleaned him and she handed him over to Mary Kate. And Mary Kate was looking at this absolutely perfect being. And she was watching. And the old woman was talking to her, giving her advice, you know, how to clean him, how to feed him, how to wash him, how to bathe him, how to mind him. And Mary Kate wasn't listening because she was falling in love for the second time in her life. So the old woman left. And Mary Kate was there and she watched her son. And then she fed him. And then she burped him. And then he fell asleep. And then she woke him up. And she fed him and she burped him and she watched him sleep. And this went on and on and on and on and on, hour after hour after hour, for 5 days. And after 5 days or so, she thought, "Oh, I better, while he's asleep, just get some fresh water." So she put him into the cradle and headed out, taking the bucket with her. And she started the walk, the relatively short walk down to the well. But with that stiffness in her body, her belly and her thighs, everything hurt. It took her about twice the amount of time. She got to the well. Water had never tasted so good. She wandered back, thinking of the lovely tea she'd make with that water. Got right up to her cottage, right outside, when she heard the most god-awful screeching coming from inside the cottage. So she threw the bucket, ran inside, and the sound was coming from the cradle. So she picked up her baby and immediately started to feed him. "Oh, I'm a terrible mother. I'm a terrible mother. I should never have left him." And her heart's racing, you know. And the baby's feeding away and feeding away and feeding away. And finally, she's no more milk left to give, so she just ever so gently pulls him away. Starts screeching again. So she switches sides, starts feeding him, starts feeding him. "I don't know, I'm a terrible mother, he's after getting the colic. I don't know what's wrong with him. I shouldn't have left him, I shouldn't have left him." But now he's got a huge belly full of milk. She can see his belly's kind of swelling up there, and his breathing's gotten nice and calm. He's probably asleep, so very quiet. Just pulls him away. Starts screeching again. But she has nothing left to give him. So she's walking and she's holding him and she's rocking him. And he's screaming in her ear. And I won't expose you to it too much, because some of you have heard crying babies, I think. You know the way the sound is like nails on a blackboard? It just enters your eardrum and then it just roller coasters down your spine and your hips start to shake with it and your eyeballs start to go all bloodshot. It was that kind of a scream. So there she was, and every minute was like an hour, and every hour seemed like an eternity. So she's trying to feed him and rock him and screaming in her ear. And finally the sun begins to set and there's a knock at the door. "Hello?" And on the other side of the door is this old woman, and she says, "Dear Gwitcha, God be with you. I'm uh, I'm just a travelling woman passing through, and I thought if you had a warm place for me to sit, I could do a bit of work for you. You know, a bit of sewing or something. If you had a bit of food, it wouldn't go to waste.
0: Well, I have no work, but you know, you're very welcome to come in and share my fire and share my food.
8: And the woman was absolutely astounded by her hospitality. So in she came and she went to sit down. And Mary Kate, she had the baby here and she was trying to get the teapot. And the old woman grabbed the teapot and said, "How old is that baby?"
0: "Oh, he's 5 days old."
8: And what did you call him?
0: "Oh, well, I haven't actually called him anything yet. I'm waiting for my husband to get home and we're going to go to the priest together."
8: And as the old woman is making the tea, she says, no name on your child. That's a bit strange. And also, you don't look very well, if you don't mind me saying so. When was the last time you had a bit of sleep?"
0: I think about 6 days ago or so."
8: "That's not good for you. Put the child in the cradle, go on in there, and I'll sing him to sleep. They tell me I have a lovely voice."
0: "Well, if you're sure, I'll just be in here if you need me."

0: Aroon. Shoeland, Shoeland, he loves me. When he gets back, he will marry me. My Johnny's gone for a soldier. So the old woman, having succeeded, picked up her cup of tea to enjoy it properly. And that was when she heard a different sound coming from the cradle. And she looked over and she saw a hand coming over the edge of the cradle, followed by another hand. And then the baby pulled himself up onto his feet, looked her in the eye and said, "That was a lovely song. I love a good song, I do. Do you know any more?"
1: I know lots of songs.
0: "Well, sing us another one and make it sad."
1: "Well, I'll sing another song if you lie down and be quiet."
0: "No problem."
1: So the baby lay down. He put one foot up on the edge of the cradle. He put the other foot up on the edge of the cradle.
0: "Right, I'm ready. Start singing."
1: "Ah, Fagin Mokarin, it's a Fagin Mokri." She picked up the poker by the fire, stirred it up nice and hot. "Care day on Rudshinta, Shinsalachis." Picked up a big piece of turf, threw it on the fire. Whoosh!

0: grabbed baby by the ankle, up into the air, over the fire, and it let out an almighty... Mary Kate heard the scream, came running in, saw her baby hanging over the fire from the old woman's hand, and said, "What are you doing with my child?" "That is not your child. That's a changeling, a fairy baby. Look at it." And Mary Kate looked, and hanging from the old woman's hand, well, it was about the size of a baby. But didn't he have wrinkly, yellowy, grey skin? Long, greasy hair. And even hanging upside down, he managed to look at her and give her a wink. That's not your baby, and there's only one way to get rid of a changeling, and that's the fire. And Mary Kate just nodded. And the old woman threw the changeling at the fire, and as soon as his bum touched the hot turf, up the chimney, he was gone. And Mary Kay looked at the empty fireplace and looked at the empty cradle. "But what do I do now?" "You go to the door. If you manage to get rid of one, they have to put something back. Go to the door." And Mary Kay opened up the door, and there on the doorstep, wrapped in his own blanket, was her baby boy. And she looked at the old woman, and the old woman looked at her and said, "I think it's time you gave that child a name." Shanae Mushgea, that is my story.
1: The Changeling, a story told by Claire Murphy, recorded live at the Timpanogos Storytelling Festival. And Wendy Folsom, what a story that is.
2: Kind of powerful.
1: Yeah, yeah.
2: You know, I can't help but relate to the mother who's tending to the screaming child. If you've been a parent, you know what that's like. There's times when you're so exhausted. You know, there are so many versions of the changeling story, but my very favorite version was when the child wasn't cured, the child wasn't given away, wasn't fixed in some way, but they kept and growing and learning together, and this great love grew as the child grew and matured and became a part of the family. It's a really kind of an interesting twist, but I relate to that as a parent.
1: Sure.
2: You know, my third child was rather magical, and we were on vacation once, and we were in a crystal shop, and after a while, the proprietor leaned over to me and said, "She's of the fairy realm." And I just shook my head and said, "You have no idea."
1: It's good that people look at our children and see the magic in them.
2: Absolutely.
1: Right?
2: You know, one of the greatest lessons of parenthood has been that my children are not me. Mm. And as I have learned to just love all the parts of them, I've kind of learned to love all the parts of me a little better,
1: too. Oh, sure. Yeah. You're tempted sometimes to look at a child and say, "Boy, that child is not me," and thank heaven.
2: That's for sure.
1: And of course, you know, you listen to a story like this and you realize that some of these stories told in the places that they come from are a little darker, a little scarier, mm-hmm. a little more hard-edged than
2: yes.
1: maybe some of the fairy tales that we imagine when we imagine fairy tales, right?
2: Sounds like parenting.
1: That's...
2: At times.
1: Right. Well, once again, the story was The Changeling, told by the wonderful storyteller Claire Murphy, recorded live at the Timpanogos Storytelling Festival. But we're not done yet. We've got one more story to hear, don't we?
2: We do. I have brought you the delightful Liz Weir, and she comes from Northern Ireland, and I also love her voice and the beauty that she puts into all of her Irish tales.
1: This story is called One Wish. It's from a collection of Liz Weir stories called The Glen of Stories, and we're happy to bring it to you here on The Appleseed.
3: A long time ago, a man and his wife lived on a small farm in County Mayo. The man's parents lived with them, and because the land was poor, they had very little money. Like every other family, they'd known sorrow. The old woman had lost her eyesight. She'd been totally blind for 10 years. And though the young couple had wished for a child of their own, in the 5 years they'd been married, no child had been born to them. Despite all the hardships, the young man managed to keep the place going and keep food on the table for all his family. But one day, they heard news of a blight on the potato crop, and soon starvation came to their door. He knew it was up to him to save the others, and decided to go to the only place where there was still game to be hunted, the landlord's estate. Now this landlord was one of the hard kind. He said that anyone caught poaching on his land should be hanged. The young man knew the risk he was taking, but he felt he had no choice. He took an old hatchet, the only weapon he had, and crept over the wall into the estate. He roamed all day searching for something to kill, and as evening fell, he cornered a beautiful white deer. As he lifted his hatchet to strike it, the deer spoke. "Spare me," it said. "Spare me, and I'll grant you one wish." The young man nearly collapsed on the spot with fright. A talking deer? A wish? What nonsense is this? But the deer continued. "Listen," it said. "If you kill me, you'll be hanged. If you asked for a wish, it could save you and your family. Come back tomorrow with your answer. I'll still be here if you decide to kill me." The young man couldn't believe what he'd heard. He thought the hunger was starting to affect him. He walked home, and the first person he met was his father. He told him all about the deer and the chance of a wish, and the old man immediately said, "Wish for gold. Gold will solve all our problems." The young man loved and respected his father, but though he thought about his answer, he decided to talk to his mother as well. She listened to his tale and immediately said, "Wish for my eyesight to be restored. That's more precious than gold." He loved his mother and thought over her answer as well, but he felt he should also discuss it with his own wife. She listened to his tale and immediately said, "Husband, I love your mother and your father too, but for years now we've been praying for a child of our own. Surely that's the most precious wish of all." The poor young man didn't know what to do. He knew he could only have one wish, but which was it to be? The eyesight, the gold, a child. He tossed and turned all night long, unable to sleep with the worry of the decision. Should he even take a wish at all? Early the next morning, he went out into the estate. There was the white deer, exactly where he'd seen it before. "Well," said the deer, "have you decided to take a wish?" "Indeed I have," said the young man. "Well, name it and it shall be granted." The young man took a deep breath and slowly said, "I wish my mother could see my wife rocking our child in a golden cradle." And his one wish was granted, so that the family lived in comfort and happiness for many years.
1: One Wish, a story told for you by Liz Weir from a collection of stories called The Glen of Stories. Wendy Folsom, thanks so much for bringing that tale to us.
2: Isn't it great?
1: What are some of your favorite things about it?
2: Well, besides Liz's beautiful voice, I love just the hopefulness in the story. I think we all have times in our lives where we feel kind of backed into a corner. Yeah. And in an unsolvable situation. And I think it's never as bleak as we think it is at the beginning.
1: Yeah, that is often the case. And we find once we've come through it, we look back on it and find that the storm was weatherable.
2: It was. And, you know, I love stories with a little twist at the end, and that's this kind of story. Like, it has a surprise ending in a way. And that's what our lives need sometimes. We just need to keep working it, get a little creative, and often the solution is not what we think it's going to be.
1: Well, we're certainly happy to bring you that story, One Wish, here on the Appleseed. 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
9: BBC News with Roisin Hasty. The French President Emmanuel Macron has promised to commit every available resource to fight raging wildfires, saying the crisis was the most severe to face France since the Second World War. On a visit to the worst-hit region around Bordeaux, he thanked firefighters and others involved in the massive response. David Hazan is a Paris correspondent at The Times. He's in Bordeaux.
10: I think what I'm picking up from people in this area is that they're fairly happy with the local authorities. They think the fire brigade and the police who've joined them and the soldiers, they're all doing a great job. But they're very angry with the national government and with President Macron because they say, you know, why doesn't France have more firefighting planes? The only way to combat these fires is from the air, using water bombing aircraft. And France clearly doesn't have enough.
9: In Spain, firefighters have been battling to contain some of the worst fires in recent history amid warnings of an intensifying heat wave that could keep matters worse. Temperatures in some areas are forecast to reach 40 degrees Celsius. The Prime Minister, Pedro Sanchez, has warned that difficult hours lie ahead. The UN body fighting AIDS says the world risks a resurgence of the HIV epidemic after global funding was cut by nearly a fifth last year. In a report to mark the opening of an international AIDS conference in Brazil, UNAIDS said funding fell to around $7 billion, its lowest in nearly two decades. Winifred Bianyima is the executive director of UNAIDS.
11: It is a report that tells two stories. The first one of extraordinary scientific progress. The second story is a warning. Funding cuts, rising inequality, attacks on human rights, shrinking civic space. Together, they are putting decades of progress at risk.
9: Washington had accounted for three-quarters of international HIV funding before President Trump's return to office in January 2025. Police in Seattle now believe at least three suspects were involved in the deadly shooting at a food festival on Sunday night close to Seattle's Space Needle tourist site. Here's David Willis.
12: One of them, a 15-year-old boy, was taken into custody. A second teenager is thought to be among those who died, and police are appealing for help in identifying a third suspect who fled the scene. More than 300,000 people regularly attend the annual Bite of Seattle Food Festival. The city's mayor, Katie Wilson, has condemned what she described as an act of horrific violence.
9: BBC News.
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0: to the circle of your influence. And it may be a silly story, but the idea of how you should treat people is less silly. The story is called The Cow That Ate the Piper, and it's told for you by the great storyteller Bill Harley. Here's Bill, recorded live in the Appleseed studio.
1: There was a fellow, his name was Willie McPhee, and he played the pipes. He played the big pipes, you know, the war pipes that scare everybody. And scare, he played the Julian pipes, the one you put under your arm and kind of squeeze like that. And whenever he would run into somebody, he would play for the pleasure of their ears, and he'd play for a place to stay. He'd say, "My name is Willie McPhee. I'm the finest of pipers, and if you give me a hot meal and a place to rest my head, I'll be happy to play for you." And everywhere he went, the doors opened for Willie McPhee. And so he finally decided he was going to take a tour of the whole island. So he left Scotland. He worked all the way down through the highlands, through the lowlands, and he came into the eastern part of East Anglia, and he played. And everywhere he played, he would say, "My name's Willie McPhee. I'm the finest of pipers. If you'd give me a hot meal and a place to lay my head, I'll be happy to play for you." And the doors opened all the way down into London, all the way out to Cornwall, all the way up through Wales. And as he walked, his clothes grew more ragged, and he wore holes in the knees of his pants and elbows of his jacket and the soles of his shoes, but still the doors opened to him. And now he was headed home, and the weather had turned, and it was winter, and he came to Yorkshire, and he hoped that the people would open up their doors, and he wondered about their hospitality. But as it happened, he found himself one night not finding a place. And the weather turned, and the snow began to fall, and he was alone on the road. And the snow was piling up, and he thought, "Willie McPhee, what's going to become of you?" And as he wandered down the road, he tripped over something. He looked down, and it seemed to be a log, this frozen log in the middle of the road, covered up with snow. He said, some poor cart's going to run over this. A horse is going to break its leg. I better pull it out of the way." But he dusted it off to pull it off the road, and he saw it wasn't a log at all. It was a body frozen to the ground. And he said, "This poor fella, least I can do is drag him off the road so people aren't running over him." He pulled him off the road, and as he pulled him, he had a hold of his feet, and he looked down, and on that poor fella's feet were these brand new brown boots. They looked as soft as leather, and he looked at his poor shoes. They were flapping in the wind, and the snow was seeping through the bottom every time the leather bottom opened up. And he looked at those boots, and he said, "You know, those boots look like they might fit me. They're not doing this fella any good." So he knelt down there on the side of the road, there in the dark with the snow pouring down, and he tried to pull them off. But wouldn't you know, they were frozen to his legs. It just seemed a horrible thing to leave those boots where nobody could use them. Now, it just so happened that he had a little tool bag that he used to fix his pipes. And in that tool bag, there was a wee little saw. And he looked at the fella, he said, "I'm sorry, but at least your boots are going to be doing so good." So there with the snow coming down, he took that saw, and he just made a little cut. And you know, it wasn't that hard to cut because the legs were kind of frozen. It wasn't bloody or anything, so don't be upset about it. And when he got those boots off with the legs in them, he tied a little string around and he hung them crosses behind his neck, and he walked down and he said, "Well, if the weather ever breaks and I can get these feet out of the boots, I'll have some new boots." Well, he hadn't walked very far, just another mile or two, when up on the distance on the left, far up on a hill, he saw a little croft, a little farm. And he saw a little light coming out of a window. He said, "Willie McPhee, you're a lucky man. There might be a place to stay." So he waded through the snow. Before he knocked on the door, he thought he ought to take a look in the window. And the light coming out of the window was golden and warm and inviting. And he came up and he kind of wiped the frost off and he looked inside. Oh, It was so comfy. There was a big fire burning in the fireplace, and there was a man and a woman, and they were just sitting down at the table, and they had these pots of this hot stew with the steam rising off.

0: And his mouth started to salivate, and he said, "Oh, Willie McPhee, you're a lucky man, because you're going to find a place to lay your head tonight." So he went over and boom, boom, boom, knocked on the door. Nobody answered. He said, "Surely they'll hear me." Boom, boom, boom, boom. He knocked on the door, and finally the door was flung open. There was a big man looking down and said, "What do you want?" He said, "My name's Willie McPhee. I'm the finest of pipers. If you give me a hot meal and a place to lay my head, I'll be happy to pay for you." And then play for you. Not pay for you. Play for you. "I don't have any money. I can't pay you." And the man said, "I'm not interested." Boom, shut the door in Willie's face. Willie said, "How could he be doing that, leaving me out on a cold night like that?" So he pounded on the door again. The man opened and said, "You're still here. What do you want?" He said, "I want to play the pipes. I'm Willie McPhee. I'm the finest of pipers. I'll play for you." The man said, "I hate the pipes." Boom, shut the door in his face. Oh. Willie couldn't believe it. The man was going to leave him out there to freeze and die there. He pounded on the door. The man said, "I told you to leave. What do you want?" He said, "Please, I don't want to freeze to death. Give me a place." And the man said, "Oh, there's no room in the house. If you want, you can go back there in the barn. You can curl up in the hay up there in the loft. My wife will come out if there's any food. She's going to check on the cow in a little while. So you can just go out and curl out there. Maybe she'll bring some food out to you. Now don't come here again," and shut the door. Willie couldn't believe it. But at least he'd be out of the snow. So he waded through the snow. He pulled the door open in the snow. He closed it behind him. And there was the cow, Bessie, curled up in the corner. She was all curled up and lying down. Her head was turned around almost like a dog curls up. And she was asleep, but she was chewing on the cud like that. Chewing on the cud. Willie sat down. He said, "What am I going to do with these boots?" Well, you know, Bessie was like a big furnace. So he took those boots from off his shoulders and he stuck them under Bessie. And he sat there and he waited a little while. 10 or 15 minutes later, he pulled those boots out. The legs had thawed. He pulled those legs out. He took his old boots off. He put the new ones on. Oh, they fit like a glove. He thought of that fella and he said, "Thank you very much." Then he's looking at that fella's poor legs. He looked at his shoes. He said, "Well, I bet those shoes would fit those feet." So he put his old shoes on that man's poor legs. Then he looked at Bessie, chewing on her cud. And he got an idea. And he took those two legs, and he stuck them right in her mouth. There she was. And then Willie McPhee climbed up in the loft. And he waited a little bit. And he heard somebody trudging through the snow. And he heard the door being forced open in the snow. And he heard the woman say, "Hi, Bess." "Oh, my gosh! Oh, my goodness!" She said, "John, John, the cow has ate the piper!" John came waiting to the snow. "What are you talking about, woman? Look! Those are his boots!" He said, "Oh, you know, you're right. If they find out about us, there's no telling. We're going to have to bury what's left of him right now." So they dragged those legs out and they waded out in the field in the snow and they got a shovel. And there in this blizzard, they dug a hole and they buried those two poor legs in there and they covered it back over and they went back to their house. Willie climbed down out of the loft and he started thinking. He waited another 10 minutes. Then he got out those big war pipes. And he tuned them up. He waded out into the snow, got to the place where those legs were, and he tuned up those pipes, and that snow was pouring down on him, covering up his head, his shoulders, the pipes, and he started to play. And I wasn't there, but they say that was Willie McPhee's finest concert. He played louder than he'd ever played before. And that man and woman were about to go to bed. They were about to retire when the woman said, "What is that sound?" And they looked out the window and standing out there was a white figure playing the pipes. And the man said, "It's the ghost of the piper. He's come to haunt us. We got to get out of here." And they grabbed what little things they could, stuck them in a bag, and they waded down the road and would never see again. And Willie put those pipes back in his bag, waded through the snow, came into the house, found a hot bowl of stew. He sat down in front of the fire, roasting his shins, saying, "Aren't I a lucky man?" And he was just finished on his meal. He was finally getting warm when there was a knock on the door. He said, "Who could be out on a night like tonight?" So he opened the door, and there's this short little fella saying, "I'm looking for a place to stay." He said, "You poor fella out here in a night like this, come in and warm your feet." And the man said, "Yeah, well, there's a problem with that." And that's the story of the cow that ate the piper.
1: That was Bill Harley with The Cow That Ate the Piper. I told you it was kind of a silly story. Listening to it, as I mentioned, has me thinking about hospitality, how you treat the people who come within what you heard me call the circle of your influence. And I've got a memory of a time when I was a young man. I had a long drive to make, 3 or 4 hours in a little rattle-trap truck I had back then. I should probably never have set out at all in that thing, but I did. And after about half an hour on the road, the thing overheated, steam spewing up from under the hood. And I pulled off to the side of the freeway and wondered what to do. I was very nearly in the middle of nowhere. But just down off the road, beyond a fence, was a little house. And I climbed the fence, and I went up to the door, and I knocked, and I knocked, and I waited, and I knocked again, and no one was there. But in the yard, there was a water spigot and a little plastic bucket that looked like it was used to feed pets. And, well, doggone it, I was desperate. So I took the bucket and I filled it up with water and I climbed back over the fence and back up onto the freeway where I filled the radiator of the truck with water. And then it was back over the fence and into the yard to take the bucket back. And what do you know? That water got me where I was going. And when I drove back home, I went by that house again. It was dusk, and I could see a light on. So I pulled off the road. I climbed the fence again and walked up to the door. I wanted to tell them what I'd done, maybe apologize for using their bucket without asking. It was a young guy and his wife who lived there and answered the door, and we had a really nice visit. We swapped car trouble stories. They asked if there was anything else I needed. They invited me by again if I should ever have any more trouble. And then I said so long, and I drove the rest of the way home. And that was more than 25 years ago. I live hundreds of miles from there now. But about once a year or so, maybe, I find myself in that part of the country and even driving that same stretch of freeway. And I always, even today, watch for that house. And somehow, as odd as it seems, though I've never stopped, I still think of that house as a kind of safe haven, a shelter from whatever storm there might be in the world of my life. It's an unusual kind of comfort for me. And maybe it's a comment, too, on how long it can last in your imagination, in your spirit, when you're in need and you find help. So those folks are a fond memory for me. Their house is a fond memory for me. That bucket, that water spigot, all fond memories. It's a hospitality story that's dear to me. And that's where Bill's story took me. Where did it take you? And who will you take along? Our next story is about storyteller Lynn Ford and her family and the care and hospitality they give to each other. Some of that care has involved the telling of stories. You might say it's where Lynn got her start in storytelling. The story is called How Great Grandma Gets Her Stories, and Lynn's going to tell it. It was recorded live in the Appleseed studio. Here's Lynn.
2: I have my own favorite storytellers, a lot of them from my family. But my great-grandmother didn't seem to tell a lot of stories. Instead, she would sing in a deep, deep voice. And when I would visit with her in East Liverpool, Ohio, and spend the summers there, I thought as a privilege, I think my father was trying to save me from getting killed by my mother, because I was that kind of child. We would turn the soil and plant the seeds and pull up the weeds and water the plants. I'm doing all of that with a small rattle that is called shakeray. What is it called?
3: Shakeray.
2: And as we did all this work, my great-grandmother would sing to make the time go faster. We hadn't even had breakfast. We'd do the work first and then go back in and have what folks call brunch now. My great-grandmother might sing, "Oh, Mary, don't you weep." And I was supposed to sing my part. "Oh, Mary, don't you weep. And Martha, don't you moan. Oh, Martha, don't you moan. The river drowned old Pharaoh's army. Mary, don't you weep. Oh, Mary, don't you weep. And Martha, don't you moan."

0: The sun is rising. 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The river drowned old Pharaoh's army. Mary, don't you weep. And Martha, don't you moan. Oh, you're good. You're very, very good. Give yourselves a hand. But one day, when I was supposed to be singing my part, I just got kind of carried away. I'd been listening to Mahalia Jackson singing. And when we were supposed to be closing the song to go in to get breakfast, I inhaled and I said, "Oh, Martha, don't you moan." I was about that big. And my great-grandma looked at me, and she said, "Baby, what's wrong with you?" And I said what any bright child would say, And then we had breakfast. My great-grandma, I called her my Etsy doll. Etsy in Cherokee or Salagi means my mother, and that is a portion of my heritage. And she made the best breakfasts. She made the best lunches. She made the best dinners, only lunch was called dinner, and dinner was called supper. Whole different place from here. And I just loved her dearly, but when all the cousins by the dozens, as they called us, would come during family gathering time. And when I was 5, I was told there were 29 cousins in the age group from 4 to 10. And so they would just yell, "Cousins by the dozens." And if everybody didn't show up, there were special whistles, depended on whose mama was doing the whistling. Great grandma didn't whistle. She was afraid her teeth would come out. But you'd hear that whistle. My mother put 2 fingers in her mouth, and she'd make this whistle that was shrill, and I knew I better show up. Well, great-grandma didn't do that. She just yelled, "Cousins by the dozens." And we came and sat on the front porch, and she sat in her rocking chair on the front porch, and she might be darning a sock, a ball inside the toe of the sock, and needle and thread. Nowadays, folks just look at a hole in the sock, they say, "Darn sock," and throw it away. But she didn't waste. And so she would be working on that sock, and she would be telling us a story. A lot of times, stories from the good book, but there were other stories, and I don't really remember them, because she'd tell them in a soft, low voice. Her voice was much deeper than mine. Slowly speaking, rocking back and forth. And I realized she was making us all sleepy. Then she'd say, "All right, babies, time for cookie." One cookie, she said, "cookie, and milk, and baths, and bed." Now, I didn't like that baths part. That was worse than getting one cookie when you knew you wanted 2 homemade cookies. But that bath part, the teenage cousins would tell 2 or 3 of us to come upstairs. They'd run the bath water. They'd throw 2 or 3 of us in the same water together. They'd bathe those 2 or 3, get us into our pajamas, throw us in the beds. They'd call up 2 or 3 more. They might not change the water. Throw those ones in that water, bathe them, and put them to bed. I did not like that idea at all. I wanted my own water. I wanted warm water. I didn't want water that somebody might have been blowing bubbles in. And so I tried to stay up. She'd said, "Bath and bed." And everybody else had run inside, but I sat on the front porch. And my grandfather, my pop-pops, her stepson, was sitting in the porch swing. And just to keep from having to go in with everybody else, I said, "Pop-pops, where's great-grandma get her stories? They're good stories." And without hesitation, my grandfather said, "The moon." "What?" "The moon. Your great-grandma Essie flies up to the moon." "She can't fly to the moon." "Yes, she can." "You see, there's this hootie owl that lives in the tool shed. And he stays there. And when great-grandma knows y'all little knot-headed children are coming here, she goes out there and she tells him she needs some stories. And she tells him that she's going to give him some of Sunday dinner. And so he's ready. And when the sun goes down, your great-grandma puts on her nightgown and that big robe and those big pink fuzzy slippers that one of y'all gave her. And she puts her Sunday go-to-meeting purse over her arm. And she goes out on the roof of the porch. And she stands there and holds her arms up. That hootie owl shoots out the shed and circles around and then reaches down and grabs your great-grandma with his toes. And he carries her all the way up to the moon. Pop-Pops, that can't be right. You don't believe me? Ask the Air Force. One time they saw your great-grandma flying up toward the moon on the owl's toes. And they thought at first she was a UFO. An unidentified flying object. You know about that. But then one of them looked in the radar and they saw those pink fuzzy slippers. And they changed the designation from a UFO to a LOFO. A LOFO. Little old woman flying an owl. Don't you know anything? So they didn't do anything about it, and she flew to the moon, and the hootie owl dropped her down on the moon gently and circled around the moon. They called that an orbit. And she scooped up some of the moon dust, put it in that big purse. Scooped up some stardust, put it in that big purse. Snapped that purse shut, shook it all together, put it back on her arm, held her hands up, and that hootie owl swooped down and grabbed her and brought her back down and said, "Who's going to get some Sunday dinner?" And your great-grandma said, "You." And the hootie owl went back in the shed. Your great-grandma climbed through the window, and she takes off that big robe and takes off those fuzzy slippers, and she opens that big purse, and she puts some of that stardust and moon dust all mixed together underneath her pillow. And when she puts her head on the pillow, she has sweet dreams. And those dreams turn into stories. So when all you little knot-headed children come back down there, she got more stories to tell. And then he sat back and stopped. And I knew he was done. But I knew that my Pop-Pops could be as big a liar as I could be. So I said, "Pop-Pops, that can't be right. I've been in the shed. There's no hootie owl living in the shed. And I'm the one made the beds this morning. And the only thing under great-grandma's pillow is her nightgown. Pop-Pops, I think you made up that story." He said, "I did." "And about as good at it as your great-grandma is. Now go on in the house. Cookie and milk and bed and bath." So you see, I had a lot of people who taught me about the skills of sharing story. And I'm grateful to all of them. And when I think about that stardust and moon dust mixed together and placed under great-grandma's pillow, I have sweet dreams, too.
1: 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Is there a special someone in your family that tells you stories? 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Or have you ever made an unfortunate decision that came back to haunt you? I bet you've got some stories. We hope you'll share them with the people you love. 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
7: Hi, Wonder Kids. It's Paige. Have you ever heard someone say, step outside your comfort zone? What do you think that means? And what is your comfort zone? Everyone's comfort zone is a little different. Some people feel happiest curled up at home with a good book, while others feel most comfortable laughing and chatting with friends at events. Where do you feel the most at ease? Comfort zones sound pretty great, right? So why do people keep encouraging us to step out of them? Well, today's guest has some ideas, because helping people explore beyond their comfort zones, especially out in nature, is actually her job.
8: One of the things I do as a practice is that I'm still pushing my boundaries. So this is something you don't know, but I just bought a horse. Like last week. Breaking news!
7: This is Rue Mapp. She's the founder and CEO of Outdoor Afro, a national group that celebrates and inspires Black leadership in nature. Now, for some people, buying a horse would be a life event that would only lead to joy and excitement. For Rue, it's a little more of a mixed bag.
8: That's a really big leap for me. I had quit horses for several years, and I got on a horse back in 2018, did a trail ride. And looking back, there were so many things that went wrong. There were a few riders on that ride who were like, hey, we want to go faster. We want to canter. Our guide said, sure. And next thing you know, all the horses are taking off, going up a hill into a canter. So for all the horse people out there, you guys, all of your lights are going off. You're like, whoa, beginner riders, canter. It's dangerous. And sure enough, I was on the ground in seconds because I lost my seat. I was totally out of rhythm with the horse, and the horse's back end was going up. So I'm on the ground, and I'm checking to see if I had all my teeth. After that, I was done with horses. I was like, I'm not going to do that again.
7: Rue thought she was done with horses until she started thinking about the base camp she wants to build for Outdoor Afro.
8: I do want Outdoor Afro to have like a base camp where people can come and learn and be in community the same way that I did on my family's ranch. And I started to look at and really visualize all of the elements of that. And horses are a part of that vision. They have to be a part of that vision. And then I really sat with myself and I'm like, yeah, I'm afraid, but I can't let fear be a governor in my life. And how can I ask people to go and do a 1 mile hike? Who, you know, someone who might have no experience, might be really intimidated, because there's something about the word hike that stresses people out. I can't ask people to do things that make them uncomfortable if I'm not willing to confront those things that I'm uncomfortable doing.
7: Rue's willingness to literally get back on the horse is one of her many superpowers that she uses to help others connect with the natural world. Being outside is super important to Rue because she grew up in the city of Oakland, California, and she spent weekends going to a nearby family ranch on the weekends.
8: We would drive there almost every other weekend and longer periods in the summertime. And what was really special about that place was not only the bountiful garden that would grow all kinds of vegetables. We always had collard greens going and tomatoes, abundant fruit trees. We had several different varieties of grapes. My dad actually made his own wine, and it had an English walnut orchard. We also had cows, pigs. We had a horse named Chinook, and it was also a kind of base camp for my dad to pursue other activities such as boating. He loved going fishing for crappie and catfish in Clear Lake nearby. But he also hunted pheasant, deer, quail.
7: Rue grew up participating in these activities with her dad and inviting others in the community to join their family in spending time in nature at the ranch.
8: I grew up with so much can do. It's such an honest way to grow up when I look back on it. And the other piece about the property up in Lake County is that it was the site of hospitality. They loved having people come over, and it didn't matter if people called in advance. I mean, I remember like a guy from the car dealership just happened to be in town and he knew the address. He had sold my dad a car and he dropped by and was totally welcomed, you know, to have dinner with us. So it was always somebody coming by. We didn't have a television up there for several years. We didn't have a telephone. It was just a lot of time being together.
7: While Rue's family was able to spend lots of time outdoors at their ranch, there are plenty of other Black families in cities like Oakland that didn't have that same opportunity. Lots of Black families there had come from the South, where they used to be farmers. You might have ancestors who used to farm, too. Lots of Americans used to live on farms 100 years ago.
8: It was true that people, once they migrated to urban areas, lost connection because it wasn't an easy thing to do anymore. Your lifestyle didn't depend on it anymore. You could go to the local store and buy all the produce and meat you wanted, and the expectation or need to grow it didn't quite exist. My goal with Outdoor Afro was about, and I'm deliberate in always saying, reconnect. So where there's been a disconnection, let's reconnect it. And let's reconnect in a way that makes sense for your life right now. Do I want you to become a full-time farmer? No, but you know what? You can probably do a lot with a few containers on your porch.
7: Even people in cities can grow tomatoes in a pot. So Rue's mission became clear. She wanted to help her community reconnect with the natural world, even if it meant asking people to step outside of their comfort zones. Luckily, there are lots of ways we can spend time outside without leaving our homes too far behind.
8: I'm a big champion of the neighborhood walk. There's something about getting outside close to home in the same place over time that really, like, you notice what's in bloom this time of the year. You get to know your neighbors. One of the first things I like to do when I move into a new community, and I did this when I moved back to Oakland with my kids after living in a community we really loved and felt very attached to. I was like, I don't know anybody, and nobody had brought the welcome wagon over to me. So I put together a little flyer and it said, it's nice to know your neighbors. And I had a picture of me and my kids. And we invited people to come to our front porch for some lemonade and cookies. And people came. And they were like, no one's ever done anything like this. But I'll tell you, like, it changed everything for us. It changed everything for my kids, especially because they knew which houses had kids. We discovered someone who had backyard chickens and were very generous sharing their eggs with us. Outdoors is the ultimate open source platform.
7: Time together outside helped Rue connect with her new neighbors. A few years later, Rue's community in Oakland was facing a lot of political violence and anger. Rue wondered what she should do to help.
8: How do I show up in this moment? And the answer came as clear to me as anything, saying, you do nature, Rue. That's your lane. And that weekend, I reached out to some local Outdoor Afro volunteers, some of our partners, and we did our very first healing hike. And we met up in the redwoods that atop Oakland, California. There was about 30 of us who got together. We started off in this beautiful meadow area, and we just started just going down into this trail area, and I could just literally feel the stress falling off of our shoulders. And we were laughing with each other. And there were different generations there. There were different points of view there. But we were all like just feeling connected to each other. And I realized that we were doing what Black people have always known we could do. And that is to lay down our burdens down by the riverside. That's spiritual that we've grown up with. I'm going to lay down my burdens down by the riverside. And we were living that in that moment. And since then, we've made healing hikes a part of Outdoor Afro. So people do healing hikes for all kinds of things. It's about saying, come out in nature and heal. Come out in nature and get your joy. Come out in nature and get your community.
7: For Rue, being outside with her community is healing. It allows her to feel close to others and also feel like she belongs and has a place in the world. In fact, I think Rue summed it up best when she described seeing a rainbow one time while on a hunting trip with friends from Outdoor Afro.
8: Usually you only see a piece of a rainbow. We saw the whole thing in a perfect arc over our duck blind. I just felt like that rainbow was just for me, but it wasn't. It was for everybody. And that's the beauty of being in places like that. It can feel so personal just for you, but the knowingness that it's for everybody brought me so much joy. And I just hope more people saw it.
7: Rue Map is an excellent example of how we can connect ourselves and our communities to the natural world, even if it means stepping outside of our comfort zones. So the next time you're bored, think of something fun that you can do with your family or neighbors outside. Even if it's something new or hard, give it a go. Like Rue knows so well, there is so much wonder to be found in trying new things outside with the people you love.

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3: Thanks for joining us for an hour of storytelling today. Before the break, we heard the episode Step Outside Your Comfort Zone with Rue Mapp from Constant Wonder Kids. In our final story today, we've got a tale told by the storyteller Diane Ferlat. This one's called My Brother. Here's Diane.

0: At the bottom of the river, there lived a great big old crocodile. And every morning, you could see that old crocodile floating down the river, looking for something to eat. Now, every day, you could also find Fanny the hen down by the riverbank looking for food. She would walk up and down the riverbank, pecking here, pecking there, pecking everywhere. One day, as hen was pecking, that great big old crocodile came swimming down the river. Big old eyeballs just above the water. And as usual, he was looking around for something to eat. When all of a sudden, he saw Fanny the hen over on the riverbank. Chicken licking. Crocodile sank down in the water and started swimming closer to the bank where hen was. Then his head slowly came out of the water. He looked at hen and he said, "I'm gonna eat you, hen." And he opened his mouth real wide, showing all 60 of his teeth. When hen said, "My brother, you can't eat me." Well, crocodile was so surprised, his mouth snapped shut. He couldn't eat her. So crocodile, he just slid back down into the water and swam away. But then he thought, "Hey, she called me brother. I'm not her brother. I'm a crocodile, and she's a hen." Well, the next day, that old crocodile, he came swimming down the river again, looking for hen. And when he came close to the riverbank, he saw her. Chicken licking. Look at that big, fat, juicy hen. His head came out of the water, and he said, "This time, I'm really gonna eat you, hen." And he opened his mouth wide. And hen said, "No, no, no, my brother. You don't wanna eat me." And crocodile just closed his mouth, shook his head, and he thought, "What's the matter with me? Why didn't I eat her? I'm a crocodile, and I love hens. And what's all this brother stuff? I'm not her brother. Somebody tell me, how can I be hen's brother? I'm a crocodile, and she's a hen, right? And I live in the water, and she lives on the land, right? So I'm not her brother." Well, the next day, there was Fanny the hen down by the river again, looking for food. This time, when Croc saw her, chicken licking, "Today, I'm really gonna eat you, hen." And just as he went to open his mouth, hen held her head high. She looked him straight in the eye, and she said, "Brother, brother, brother, don't eat me." Croc couldn't believe it. He couldn't eat her. He just couldn't do it. So he flipped his tail and sank down into the river again and swam away, thinking, "Why does she keep calling me brother? I'm a crocodile, and she's a hen, right? And I live in the water, and she lives on the land, right? And I have beautiful scales, and she has those silly old feathers, right? So I know I'm not her brother. I'm not her brother." Well, as Crocodile came out of the water on the other side of the river, he met his good friend, Lizard. And Lizard said,
1: "Hey, Croc, what's up?"
0: "It's that hen, Lizard. Every day when I swim across to the other side of the river, I see this great, big, fat, juicy hen. And when I open my mouth to eat her, she says, 'Brother, brother, brother, don't eat me. I'm not her brother. I'm called Crocodile, and she's called Hen, right? And I live in the water, and she lives on the land, right? I have beautiful scales, and she has those silly old feathers, right?'" And Lizard said, "Right, Croc. But Croc, when you think about it, hens lay eggs. Ducks lay eggs. Turtles lay eggs. Lizards lay eggs. Crocodiles lay eggs. So you see, Croc, we all come from the same place, eggs. And in that way, we all are brothers and sisters." Crocodile said, "What? I am a brother to hen? Oh, chicken feathers." Well, the next day, when Crocodile swam down the river and he saw Hen with great big crocodile tears in his eyes, he opened his mouth, showing all 60 of those sharp teeth, and he said, "Good morning, sister."
1: "Good morning, brother."
0: And that's the way it was. Sister and brother forever. So when you think about it, my little sisters and brothers, we all are different, but we all are alike in some very important ways too. Just like Crocodile and his sister.

0: That was My Brother, performed by Diane Ferlat. We've loved having you with us today, and we hope you'll share some stories of your own. 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
8: BBC News with Roisin Hasty. President Emmanuel Macron says wildfires raging near Bordeaux are the most severe crisis facing France since the Second World War. He promised to commit every available resource to contain the flames. On a visit to the worst-hit region around Bordeaux, Mr. Macron stressed that the priority was to save lives. He said France would draw lessons.
9: Doubtless, tomorrow will be more complicated than today. We will win this battle together. We'll commit every possible resource, adapt to changing needs, and continue to innovate alongside you to win that battle. The priority is, of course, saving lives. So when we need to relocate to save lives, we relocate. When we need to sacrifice forest or sometimes property to save lives, we do it.
8: In neighbouring Spain, firefighters are also continuing to battle through the night. The Prime Minister, Pedro Sanchez, earlier warned of difficult times ahead. The UN body fighting AIDS says the world risks a resurgence of the HIV epidemic after global funding was cut by nearly a fifth last year. In a report to mark the opening of an international AIDS conference in Brazil, UNAIDS said funding fell to around $7 billion, its lowest in nearly two decades. Winifred Bianyima is the executive director of UNAIDS.
10: The question is no longer whether we can end AIDS. The question is whether we choose to end AIDS. The end is no longer limited by science, it's limited by inequality, by political choices. Whether we end AIDS will not be decided in the labs. It will be decided by political choices.
8: Austria has announced plans to increase military service from 6 months to 9 months as it looks to bolster its preparedness in the wake of Russia's war in Ukraine. All men in Austria must choose between military service or a longer civilian alternative. The American pharmaceutical giant Johnson & Johnson says it's agreed to pay up to $5.5 billion to settle lawsuits claiming its talc products cause ovarian cancer. Rory Gallimore reports.
11: Johnson & Johnson has always denied that its talc products, such as baby powder, cause cancer. It's been fighting lawsuits filed by tens of thousands of people for years. Last week, the firm won a significant victory when a US federal judge cast doubt on the plaintiff's ability to prove the claims. J&J is now setting aside billions of dollars to try to end the legal battle. The settlement is dependent on at least 95% of the claimants accepting the offer. The company stopped selling talc-based baby powder in the US 6 years ago and now uses cornstarch instead.
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12: I had failed. I had failed at marriage. I had failed at a very important relationship. And I needed something stronger than myself, something greater than myself to believe in. It was at that point that I was very open to Jesus.
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14: On In Good Faith, it's our privilege to hear stories and accounts from believers told in their own words. Our hope is to listen with an open heart, celebrating the power of faith and belief and what those stories mean to the ones who tell them.
15: I'm speaking In Good Faith today with Claire Stober, who's an author and editor of the book Another Life is Possible. She is part of the Bruderhof movement. Claire, thank you for speaking with me today.
16: Thank you, Steve.
15: And I understand you are speaking to me from your community. Where is that?
16: I'm speaking to you from our Fox Hill community, which is in Walden, New York, in the Hudson Valley.
15: So celebrating 100 years of the Bruderhof, will you talk to me about origins, including the founder, Eberhard Arnold?
16: So our community started in 1920, and this was a time that was in the wake of the First World War. And in Germany,

0: in different parts of Germany, along with different Christian wings of the youth movement in Germany. And the Arnolds were leaders within that youth movement and really felt called to, okay, we've talked enough about Sermon on the Mount, now let's live it. And so they moved from Berlin to rural Germany, right in the middle of Germany, with their five children and started the first Bruderhof community. They quickly had, and it's hard to believe, but over 1,000 visitors in that first year that would come to their home, stay overnight, or sleep out in tents. It was the youth movement, after all, and came to see what the Arnolds were doing there. And a number of them stayed, but many of them passed through. And from that community in 1920, here we are in 2020 having our 100th anniversary, our centenary. And many people ask, well, what is the Bruderhof? And to help them get a sense of what makes us unique, I'll try to explain that a bit. We're an intentional Christian community. We have, at the present time, just over 3,000 people spread out in 28 of our settlements or communities that are on four continents. We call ourselves a fellowship of families and singles. We practice radical discipleship, hopefully in the spirit of the first church in Jerusalem. And to do that, we gladly renounce our private property and share everything in common. We look on our vocation as a life of service to God, to one another, and to our neighbors. And we believe that God wants such a life for all his people, and that life would be one of peace and unity, where no one is richer or poorer than another, where the welfare of the oldest and the youngest and the weakest is a shared priority. And when you come, you'll see that family life is treasured here, and where there's meaningful work for everyone. But most of all, there's a lot of time for laughter, for friendship, for singing, and for children.
1: A lot of people will say, this sounds like heaven on earth.
0: And at times, it is heaven on earth. And when you are sometimes in conflict, it's the other. But that's part of life.
1: I am so excited to talk about the Bruderhof. Two things. First, does that mean brotherhood?
0: No, it means a place of brothers, and brothers often in the sense of multiple people. Mm. So I like to think of it a place of brothers and sisters.
1: Well, since it is the 100-year anniversary, the centenary, you've put together a book. I want to remind people that you can go online, if you're listening right now, to anotherlifeispossible.com. You'll be able to see this book. You'll be able to see photos and stories that are added there. Eventually, there will be more photos than even are in the book by that same name. And you could order the book if you'd like at that site. As I have gone through, it's just fascinating to me what you've done, not just to explain, but really to show with an award-winning world-class photographer. And this is a project you have worked on for years, both your writing, your editing, gathering stories, and the photography.
0: Right. It was a 2-year project. And I had the privilege of traveling to about 6 of our communities on 3 continents with Danny Burroughs, the photographer that we hired to take the photographs. Danny is not a member of the community, but he is a well-known photojournalist from the UK.
1: They are extraordinary photographs. Anyone will see that if they go to that website, anotherlifeispossible.com. Claire Stober, I wonder, just that phrase, another life is possible. I know that there are people caught up in the rat race, caught up in tension, or realizing they're caught up in the game of owning more things to feel successful, who ask themselves, isn't there another way to live? And for many people, they don't see a possibility. You have a collection of stories of people who decided to try and actually find another life, live another life. Would you mind if I start with yours? From what I have read of your story, you found yourself on that treadmill of success, but were not happy about it.
0: You're right. And as you were describing another life is possible, I was nodding my head. Yes, I would say I've been on a journey since I was 21, and I came to the community when I was 37. So that was about a 15, 16-year journey. And at that time, I would not have described it as a search for community.

0: I was I'd had an experience of Jesus when I was about 21, and it had really changed my life and the way I saw what's important in life and what I really felt what I wanted to do. But I was working as a graphic designer in a small agency, and not long after that, one of the people in that design firm and I left the firm and started our own agency in the Northern Virginia area. And our agency grew. It doubled every year. We hired more staff every year, so that 15 years later, I was looking at a very successful business, but I was no happier than I was before I started it. In fact, I was a great deal unhappier. I was just a lot more wealthy. And I knew that that is not what I really wanted out of life. I wasn't looking for comfort. I was looking for meaning. And I could no longer find any meaning in advertising and helping people to sell million-dollar homes or doing annual reports or whatever projects we were working on. I really wanted a life that integrated my beliefs with what I, the work I did every day. So I left that business and in the process moved to another small fellowship, and we started talking about, you know, why don't we do like they did in the early Christians, where they lived in community like it talks about in the book of Acts. And we were seriously talking about forming community in the eastern part of Pennsylvania. And one of those people in that group had visited the Bruderhof before and said, well, I suggest we go and spend a little time at the Bruderhof and see how they do it. And so we did. We came the day after Christmas and stayed till New Year. And within days, I realized it takes a lot more to build community than I had ever dreamed possible. And you know what? This is a perfectly viable community, and why would I want to start anything new? And so at that point, I began looking at more seriously, what does the Bruderhof community believe, and how do I feel about it? Does it align with what I felt? I had been here about 8 weeks when I suddenly realized there's a lot more depth to the life in community and in this, in the Bruderhof, than I had ever experienced before in my fellowship. And in order to really penetrate that depth, I needed to open myself and be as transparent as possible, as well as be as and follow my instinct to trust. And so what grew in me was this understanding that there's a trusting and transparency intertwining that happens when you live in community and you've committed your lives to the whole following of God together.
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7: I wonder if I could just read one quote from your story here that impressed me so much. It says, in my former life, I used money as a way of building security against imagined catastrophes, retirement, to live in beautiful surroundings. And then you say that you found fear gripping your heart, saying, what if the community collapses? What about retirement and insurance? I'm sure these are things everyone thinks about. And then you say, the irony is that once I joined the community, I never even thought about those fears again. They completely dissipated. I think that's wonderful. But I think lots of us think, but how would we do without all of these, quote, preparations?
0: Right. It is an amazing thing, but that's exactly what happened. All of us who grew up in middle class, you try not to live without health insurance, and you try to make sure that you're saving for your retirement and thinking ahead and whatever else, you know, you do to protect yourself from acts of God, as it turns out. When you live together and share all those burdens, I found I've been much better taken care of than I ever was, and I didn't anticipate this, but my health care has been much better, and I would say that we're all working together for a shared vision, and we all lend our talents to whatever it takes to get there, and it's a very rich life. And I don't mean rich in the sense of financially rich. It's rich in experiences.
7: Experiences, and it sounds like everyone has what they need. Maybe not more than that, but at least what they need to live.
0: That's the idea. We have what we need. To have more than that is selfish, actually.
7: Would you mind if I go back with you? You mentioned about age 21 having an experience with Jesus.
0: Mm-hmm.
7: Are you comfortable sharing some of that journey or what that meant to you?
0: Well, I had grown up. My parents had taken us to Episcopal Church all of my childhood. And I have to say, I really did not have a faith when I was in my teens. I had a lot of doubts, and maybe I had a decided non-faith. And it was actually going through the process of a divorce that stopped me in my tracks and made me really think hard about what is important in life, and also realize that I had failed. I had failed at marriage. I had failed at a very important relationship, and I needed something stronger than myself, something greater than myself to believe in. And it was at that point that I was very open to the suggestions of another coworker about Jesus. And I normally would have, you know, pushed it off or rebuffed it. But I knew that I not only didn't have all the answers, I had very little answer, and I was deeply needing something greater than myself. And the more I listened to his suggestions about Jesus, the more it opened my heart to them. And it culminated one day, and this is all in the days before computer. And in those days, you had dark rooms in your graphic design studios, mm-hmm. which were small rooms lit by a red lamp. And I loved to work in dark rooms because I could do a lot of thinking in there while I was working. And I went into the dark room, and while I was working, I had this experience of having my whole life up to that point sort of event by event flash before me, especially the events where I had been duplicitous or actually sinful or just selfish. And I realized I am really not the kind of person that I want to be. And I called out in my head, not out audibly, but, you know, God, I don't really believe in you, but if you are real, show yourself to me. And I did experience something. I experienced him and came out of that dark room a different person. And I have to say, the world looked very different after that. There was a lot more hope, there was a lot more possibility, and I had a lot of growing to do as a new believer. Mm. And it went on for a number of years.
7: Something very scriptural. You are sort of paraphrasing the teachings of Jesus in the New Testament is when you say in the book, in the end, the renewal I was looking for cost everything. I sold my antique furniture, my vacation home, etc., etc. That sounds very much like if you would save your life, you will lose it. But if you will lose your life for my sake, you will gain it.
0: And I was very aware of that when I was doing it. It felt scriptural at that time.
7: Mm. Yeah. You've had the chance in making this book, you say, to travel around and to do many interviews with different adherents, different members of the community in various nations and continents. Is there a type of person who wants to come and join, or are they all different people from all different walks of life?
0: Well, they're definitely all different from all different walks of life, all different countries, different creeds. We have people who grew up Jewish, grew up Catholic, We now have someone who grew up Muslim, and many, many people who grew up in houses that had no faith. So there's no mold or paradigm that you start with at any weight. I think what they all have in common is a desire to live a life of meaning and purpose. And then you are really seeking to serve Jesus. That's what we all grow to have in common. There are a lot of misconceptions about life and community, and my hope is that the book and website can dispel some of those and maybe even make people curious enough to visit after COVID, I would answer or add. And that even though we've chosen to live together, we are all very much individuals, and we celebrate individualism within, you know, that is working toward the same vision. So it's there's this dynamic that needs to happen there. So the other thing that I think people need to understand is that you don't have to be special to live in community. You just have to want to live for something greater than yourself. So when we sat down to decide who we were going to interview, we really wanted to include stories of ordinary life and people that are, you know, young, currently living here, who've chosen this life, not have a 100-year history of all the people that went before. And that when you take the time to talk with someone, no life is merely ordinary. We all have extraordinary lives.
7: What are the things in the course of a week or of a month that make you feel most connected to God and feel that presence with you?
0: It's a good question. I would say, coming from 15 years of being a Quaker and finding God quite often in a gathered silence, I really value my times alone before God. So that's one place. But the other place is when we're all gathered together. And we were able to do that much more before COVID. Now we gather and are outside together. And whether it's singing or doing a work project together or celebrating something together, it's this sense of gatheredness for a shared purpose that makes me feel close to God.
7: You mentioned your experience in the darkroom of calling out to God and feeling definitely a response. How do you perceive direction from God or answers to prayers?
0: Hard to put into words.
7: We're discussing the ineffable.
0: We are discussing the ineffable. And when you think back and try to put it into words, extremely elusive. I would say it's a combination of, at least my experience has been, when I receive an answer from God, he will often use perhaps someone who I least expect it to reinforce that answer, to come up with something that they don't even realize they've said that confirms what I felt convicted that I should or should not do. That's one of the more concrete ways I could say it or describe it. It's a feeling, and it's a feeling that it's not a warm and fuzzy. For me, it's often a conviction, an inner conviction.
7: Hmm. Is there a percentage of people who come and join the community and then feel like they're not able to live that and might leave? Or do most, by the time they've joined, they've been there enough that they really want to and understand what they're getting into?
0: I'd say by and large, people that come and then do stay understand what they're getting into. And those that leave often don't leave because they don't understand what they've gotten into. We've tried to make it very clear, but perhaps something has changed in their life, or perhaps their wishes have changed. When you have someone leave a gathered body like that, it's always a diminishing, and the body feels it. Now, on the other hand, our children do not become members until they're 21. And we really encourage them to have their own experience of Christ before they ask to become members, and even be baptized before they are asked to become members. So they are asking to become a member as a fully cognizant adult. And so a certain number of the young people who've grown up here decide that they want to go out and try something else before they come back or don't come back. I can imagine that this life is not for everybody. It's a life of, you know, intense commitment, and you really got to share that commitment if you're going to be part of it.
7: It's fascinating to me that lots of us who call ourselves Christian have read in the New Testament, of course, of people having all things in common and the idea of there are no poor among them, that all are taken care of by the community. We read that over and over and we think, oh, what wonderful things those people did. And yet we often fail to make the same conclusion that there are many ways, at least many ways, if not totally living in community, that we could be doing better at doing all of those things. And I know many believers do. There is so much service and anonymous help that goes on.
0: Right.
7: You mentioned that you are still learning, that this experience is still teaching you, and I think that's marvelous.
0: Yes, I'm still on that journey, I would say. Hopefully going deeper, hopefully growing a bit more wise and compassionate along the way. Definitely learning.
7: What was your takeaway from visiting and interviewing so many people in 10 different communities around the world?
0: Well, it's really reassuring knowing on such a deep level so many brothers and sisters and having their support. In all the people that we contacted and we photographed, we were totally supported by, and they didn't really have a clear idea of the project as it was happening, and so they were trusting. And I did 150 interviews, many of them by phone, many of them in person, and really appreciated them sharing with me as we went through their story. I just felt very close to different brothers and sisters along the way. Then after the book came out, I've had countless emails, cards, phone calls from brothers and sisters thanking for the book, and even though I was just one of a committee that worked on it, but expressing how much they appreciated being able to read those stories of their brothers and sisters and how it really affirmed what they felt about the community and that it expanded their way of seeing other people's lives as well.
7: We have a traditional question on the show here, which would be Claire Stober. What should I ask you that I don't know to ask you?
0: Well, one thing that we did not go over that I think, and we intimated it but didn't really get into it, is that who is the book for?
7: Mm.
0: I sat down with a committee of about 7 people over a series of about, I would say, 5 meetings to come up with the idea and then come up with how we were going to go about it, what subjects would be covered. And our original idea was for a book, a traveling exhibit, and the website. Luckily, we gave up on the traveling exhibit long before COVID hit, or I would have hated to have, you know, created this big exhibit and have to put it in a warehouse. One of the things that we were all agreed on is that if we're going to do a book to mark our 100th anniversary, it's going to be a forward-looking book. It's not going to look backward. It's not going to be filled with, you know, a lot of old sepia-toned photographs. We want to reach out beyond our own borders with this message. We sat down and said we would like to reach people between the ages of 25 and 45 who perhaps are disillusioned with their lives and the status quo and are open to alternative ways of living. They don't need to be Christian or self-identify as Christian. They just need to be looking for lives of meaning and purpose. And we wanted to, once they looked at the book or the website, to think, you know, another way of life is possible and it could be for me. Or, you know, this shows me what true Christianity could look like.
7: Mm.
0: Or, they've been doing this for 100 years, so it is a genuine alternative to the status quo. And one of our younger members added, not just some New Age hippie stuff. The other thing was that, you know, they're just normal people like me, but they dared to do something different, so maybe I can do it as well. So those are the thoughts that we would like people to entertain as they look through the book and the website and maybe be curious enough to write and ask to come visit. And, you know, once COVID is over, we hope to have a number of people visit. We certainly had a lot of people writing in after seeing the website and reading the book.
7: Talking to Claire Stober, she's the creative director for Plow Publishing House, which has published this book, Another Life is Possible. You can find out more about the book and see many photographs, even more than are in the book, at anotherlifeispossible.com, and also lots of the stories. Claire Stober, thank you so much for speaking with me today in good faith.
0: Thank you very much, Steve. I've really enjoyed it.
1: In Good Faith. We'll be back in a moment.
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14: 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It sort of gradually developed over time.
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1: On In Good Faith, it's our privilege to hear stories and accounts from believers told in their own words. Our hope is to listen with an open heart, celebrating the power of faith and belief and what those stories mean to the ones who tell them.
7: I'm speaking in good faith today with author and executive and professor Harry Kramer, Jr. Harry, thank you for being with me.
15: Great to be with you, Steve.
7: Harry is a professor of management and strategy at Northwestern University's Kellogg School of Management, where he teaches in the BA and Executive MBA programs. He's been a Professor of the Year and Executive Partner with Madison Dearborn Partners, a large private equity firm in the U.S., and he's former Chairman and CEO of Baxter International, a multi-billion dollar global healthcare company, and he's the best-selling author of several books, first From Values to Action, then Becoming the Best, and the one we're going to talk about today called Your 168. I'm a little bit tired hearing of all the things that are on your resume, Harry, but it seems that you do find time to make things balance.
15: Steve, I definitely try. I think everything in life, as I know you do, it really comes down to balance and how do you balance all dimensions of your life. So I'm very, very focused on that.
7: Well, let's start off with the title, Your 168, and this is not blood pressure. What does this number mean?
15: Yeah, I hope it's not blood pressure. No, Steve, I always tell folks that I was a math major in college at Lawrence University, and people say, what's the significance of this 168? Is it the most important number? And they'll say, well, I don't know what it is. And I said, well, Joe, when you're working really, really hard, really, really hard for you, how hard are you working? He says, well, because then I'm working 24-7. And I said, all right, well, multiply it out, okay? 24 times 7, if you carry the 2, it's usually 168. Every one of us has 168 hours in a week. That's what you got. And how you think about that, how you prioritize that, I think has an awful lot to do with how you live your life.
7: I remember once being in a church group for my congregation at home, and they said, write down all the things that are priorities and put them in order. And I put my family first, and then they said, now put down how many hours you spend on each of them. Well, I had said my family was first, but they were actually the last as far as amount of time I was committing. That was a big surprise to me.
15: Yeah, well, it's funny, Steve, you did a very good exercise, and you're obviously a pretty honest guy with yourself because you've locked into what most people struggle with, right? Most people literally think about all the things they want to do, and I always have to remind them you're probably only going to get about a third of things done that you really want to get to do, and people say, okay, well, I'll just go faster and faster. And what I realized
14: what I realized, Steve, is they immediately confuse activity and productivity. In fact, the thing I always ask people to think about or to reflect or pray on is, have you confused activity and productivity? You're very active, but how productive are you? Are you moving so fast you have no idea how productive you are? And that's where I think the importance of self-reflection and prayer come in, to actually slow down, turn off the noise, get off by yourself, and ask yourself, I think, some of those very, very basic questions. You know, what are my values? What's my purpose? What really matters in my life? So this fellow came to me and said, Harry, you know, I've got issues with my marriage and my children. Could I talk to you? And I said, well, geez, I don't have a lot of answers. No, Harry, but you've got opinions. I'd really like to just chat with you. I've got all these issues. And I said, hey, I know I'll do anything for you. We're called to help one another, love one another. I said, I'll tell you what, hey, tomorrow's Saturday. You know, why don't you stop by the house and we could talk about it, sit in the backyard. And he said, well, I can't do it Saturday. I'm playing golf on Saturday. And I said, oh, okay, well, you know, hey, Sunday after church, do you want to swing by? Well, I can't do it on Sunday. I'm playing golf on Sunday. And, of course, I thought to myself, well, wait a minute, you know, the old math guy, I think it takes 5 hours to play golf. Twice, that's 10 hours. Now, if the guy felt playing golf was more important than his marriage or his children, I'm not going to challenge that. But the guy seemed really surprised. And part of the reason I think it's helpful to take the time to be self-reflective is that it minimizes a surprise. It turns out, Steve, there's an awful lot of people running around that are surprised, and I'm sort of surprised they're surprised.
7: Well, you use this idea of self-reflection. You really go in depth into this in the beginning of the book. Self-reflection, you say, to identify, reflect on what you stand for. So that's what you mean by living a values-based life.
14: Right. Literally taking the time to slow down, Steve, and pray a little bit about and think about, okay, well, what do I know to be facts? Okay, I'm here for a blink of an eye. Okay, I mean, Julie and I celebrated our 40th wedding anniversary a couple of weeks ago, and I'm thinking, wait a minute, how can I celebrate my 40th wedding anniversary if I'm only 39 years old? And then I thought, no, I'm 65 years old. How did that happen? All right, and when you realize how short life is, and you really think to yourself, hey, am I really preparing best as I can for eternity? How many of the things that I'm wound up about, Steve, really don't matter? And I find it fascinating, Steve, how people can get caught up in things that if they actually thought about what they were doing, like the example that you just mentioned about the golf, you kind of question, would you do it?
7: You talk in the book about how you and your wife really intentionally tried at a certain point not to change your lifestyle, that your home was fine and that the car that was 6 years old was fine. Is that something that worked because you were both on the same page?
14: Absolutely. Great point, Steve. We talked about this even when we were dating, because I tell each of my five children, none of whom are married yet, I said, you know what? What's more important than finding somebody that you're going to commit the rest of your life to? You really, really better make sure that the values are aligned. Again, I'm not going to make a judgment. If somebody feels that making a lot of money is important or having a lot of possessions are important, well, you better make sure that the person that you're going to spend your life with feels sort of the same way. You know, if you're a spiritual person and your faith is real important to you, spending the rest of your life with somebody who doesn't believe or view that, that's probably not a really good formula for success. So we spent a lot of time thinking, okay, you know what? We'll do fine, but we're just not going to get caught up in this. And literally just making sure that that's the same way we would teach our children. Because as you well know, Steve, a lot of people, when they're working more than they wish they did, they sort of justify it as to, oh, well, we're doing this for the children. Well, I'm pretty convinced that spoiling children and giving a lot more than they really need not only doesn't help them, I actually think it hurts them.
7: Mm. The whole book, of course, would be worth discussing. We could take each chapter and do at least a half an hour podcast or radio show on these, but I do want to focus on the aspect of faith. But what you just said really leads into this, because I was fascinated to read what your future father-in-law did to introduce you to, I think, balance and self-reflection.
14: Absolutely. Absolutely. When I was a senior at Lawrence University, a small liberal art college in Wisconsin, great school, among other things, Steve, I met a young woman when I was in my senior year. Actually, she was a freshman. In fact, it was her first day of school I met her. She had to check a book out at the library, and I had the best job on campus, Steve. I ran the checkout desk, so you couldn't take a book out if I didn't know who you were. It was a great job. So I meet this young lady. I start dating her, and we started going to church together every Sunday. Just a phenomenal young woman. But I was graduating early, so she's just a freshman. So I tell my five children, they can't do this now, Steve. They can't do this now. But 40 years ago, I rationalized that I could hitchhike from Evanston, Illinois, where Northwestern is, up to Lawrence University every couple weeks. And so I would do that. I would hitchhike up, and I'd visit her every couple weekends. And that went well until her father called me and said, we need to spend time together. I said, well, super, you know, Mr. Jansen, why don't you come on down to Chicago? No, you come up to Minnesota. And I don't know if you've been to Minnesota, Steve, but, you know, first mistake I made, it was the first weekend in December, you know, 20 below zero, the whole bit. And I'm thinking, okay, are we going to go to a Minnesota Viking game? He goes, no. You need to spend a little bit of time thinking about your values, your purpose, how you're treating my daughter. I didn't say anything, Steve. I was pretty quiet. And he said, we're going to go on a retreat. And I said, well, what's a retreat? And he goes, well, you'll spend a little bit of time in silence thinking about this. He said, but there's one thing I better tell you before we start. He said, it's a silent retreat. And, of course, I said, what does that mean? And he goes, well, you know, you're not going to be talking for 3 days. And that's when I asked myself the obvious question, Steve, how much do I like this guy's daughter? And so I did this, and it was run by the Jesuits, pretty intense group of guys, Steve, and they would give you things to think about. They'd say, you know, you're flying home, the plane crashes, that's it. What would you have liked to have said to your spouse or your children? You know, and if you do that as an exercise for 10 minutes, you think about it. But if you've got 3 days, Steve, and no talking, no interruptions, you just have the Bible, you know, the bell rings every 3 hours, and they'll give you a little talk, it really does help put things into perspective. And at the very end of it, Steve, at the very end of the 3 days, they said, this shouldn't be a one-time occurrence. You should spend 15 minutes at the end of every day doing a personal self-examination. So I thought, okay, I'll do that for a couple weeks. I've done that, Steve, every day for 15 minutes for the last 40 years. And the crazy end of the story is I married his daughter. And for the now, I think it's the last 40 years, wherever I am in the world, and usually when we're not going through this COVID thing, I'm out of the country at least once a month. But for the last 40 years, Steve, the first weekend in December, I fly to Minneapolis and I go on this 3-day silent retreat with my father-in-law. It's actually sort of like the three most important days of the year for me, because I think about it. Maybe you do this in your line of work. Most of us have a strategic plan for our organization, and then we have an operating, you know, ongoing, how are we doing? And I thought, well, why wouldn't you do the same thing as a person? So once a year, I will spend 3 days thinking about, you know, what can I do to be a better father, a better spouse, a better Christian, a better leader, a better teacher? And then I do my little 15-minute check-in, which truly just puts, I'll tell you, Steve, it puts everything into perspective. It really does.
7: So in this 15 minutes, do you have a set? Are there particular things you think about or a list you go down, or are you just being open or in prayer? How does that work?
14: I have a list. Yeah, so Steve, I have a list. It's in the book, but it goes roughly like this. What did I say I was going to do today? What did I actually do? What am I proud of? What am I not proud of? How did I lead people? How did I follow people? If I live life over again, what would I have done differently? And then the last one is, if I have tomorrow, being fully well aware that sooner or later I won't, but if I do have tomorrow and I'm a learning person, based on what I learned today, how will I operate differently tomorrow on every dimension of my life? Sometimes it's 15 minutes, but it's the end of the day, so sometimes it's a half an hour, sometimes it's an hour. It literally, and folks will say to me, well, do you do it every day? And I say, well, yeah, I mean, to me it's a little bit like if you and I were at a party, Steve, even at midnight, most of us will probably brush our teeth before we go to bed because that's a habit we've gotten into. And then folks will say, well, do you have to write it down? And I would say, I don't think you have to write it down, but I do, because if I don't write it down, am I self-reflecting? Am I just daydreaming? Okay, so it just makes it a lot more concrete for me.
7: I'm just guessing that besides giving you some peace of mind and knowing clearly where you want to be headed, I think this probably also improves even your physical health.
14: You know what, Steve? You're absolutely right. It's actually fascinating. And to give you a little perspective on how right you are on this one, I can talk to any person, and I'll say, all right, where do you spend more time than you wish you did in things that really don't matter? Well, the list that usually comes up, Steve, is a list that includes worry, fear, anxiety, pressure, and let's not forget about stress.
7: Yeah.
14: And then I'll ask people, well, what do you know about worry, fear, anxiety, pressure, and stress? And we'll say, well, it's a waste of time. It's unproductive. To your point, it's not healthy. But, Steve, here's the key. If you wait until you're in the middle of the problem, it's too late, right? If you're upset about something, I say, hey, Steve, don't worry about it. Well, you're already worried. And where the real self-reflection and prayer come in really helpful, Steve, is I decided a long time ago, things are not always going to go well, right? Sometimes things are not going to go well. And why don't I ask myself, this may sound really simplistic, Steve, but when things are really going well, you know, live in the moment, say a prayer, have gratitude. But when things are really going well, I find that's a great time to enjoy it. But then before the party ends, to say, okay, what am I going to do when? Not if. What am I going to do when there's a major issue, okay?
7: Yeah.
14: A health issue, a loss of job issue. And what I ended up deciding, Steve, is that no matter what happens, I mean, I'm talking to you today, you and I don't know for sure what's going to happen tomorrow, but no matter what happens, I will try to do two things. Number one, I'll try to do the right thing, okay? You know, what does my faith teach me? What do good principles teach me? The people who are my values-based people, what do they teach me? I'll try to do the right thing in an uncertain world. And number two, I'll do the best I can do. I will repeat that over and over again. I'll try to do the right thing. I'll do the best I can do. And if, Steve, if you can convince yourself of those two things, then I would argue worry, fear, anxiety, pressure, and stress can be significantly reduced. You can't eliminate them, right? Welcome to the human experience.
7: Yes.
14: And, you know, you have to put it in perspective. But it has an amazing ability because it literally just puts things into perspective.
7: You start off this chapter about faith and spirituality. You call it strength at the core. Now, in a lot of, I'm guessing a lot of business situations, religion, politics, these are sort of taboo subjects because we might disagree about them or have strong feelings about them. But you phrase it, if I can quote you here, by being open about my faith and spirituality, I can make it safe and welcoming for others to express and explore their own. You just say that if you share this as your own experience, as a helpful example, that it opens everyone to thinking about this aspect of their lives.
14: Absolutely, Steve. Absolutely. What's fascinating to me, of course, I get fascinated by a lot of things, but what I find interesting is there's a lot of people, and I'm sure you know them, Steve, that are really good spiritual, religious people, but there's this view of, oh, this church-state separation, I've got to be careful, I can't say, I'll keep that for Sunday. And I think to myself, but wait a minute, if that's who you are, and that's a major, major part of who you are, I don't know how you can possibly separate it. So I don't separate it, but I make it very, very clear, okay, this is my perspective. This is sort of the way I look at things. How do you look at things? And I'll be very, very respectful of other people. But what I find very interesting is when students will say to me, well, you know, Harry, in reading your books, it sounds like, this comes up a lot, Steve, they'll say, boy, it sounds like you have a deep spiritual religious perspective. Do you think that's absolutely necessary to have in order to be an effective leader? And I'll say, well, opinion, not answer, opinion, for me, it's everything. Now, is it possible for other people? Maybe. I don't know. But for me, it's to the core. And when you think about what satisfies you the most, Steve, they'll ask me about self-reflection. I'll tell them the story I told you about the retreats that I go on and so on. And I find it absolutely fascinating, Steve, that after every class, there'll be one or two students that'll send me an email saying, you know, I haven't been to church since I was in high school. Could I just talk to you about this and why you think this is important? And I think to myself, boy, just having one person come to me, you know, I think that answers why I love doing what I do, to try to bring people a little closer to a spiritual perspective, regardless. And if the person turns out that they're not interested or they end up being agnostic or atheist, whatever, okay, this is who I am. And this is core to who I am. And certainly not anything that I'm going to separate out.
7: Well, it sounds like the sharing and the not only sharing your own perspective, but inviting that of others opens people up to this is not a contest of any kind. It's just how are we living our lives in this area?
14: And it's interesting, Steve. I was mentioning to somebody before, earlier today, if you think about what's going on in the country right now, and we won't get into a whole political thing, but you just look at how unbelievably bipolar things have become. And I really do believe it's because many, many people are not taking the time to have what I call a balanced perspective, to at least take the time to understand other perspectives. Many of us understand our view, but we don't take the time. I always like to quote St. Francis of, seek to understand before you're understood. I say that several times a day. I seek to understand before I'm understood. So if I'm having a discussion with you, Steve, and you say something, I will try to never say, well, Steve, I don't understand where you're coming from. Because I actually think, Steve, that that's ignorant. If I take the time, I can understand your perspective, and then I'll decide, do I agree or disagree? And I'll actually do that, Steve, for sort of three reasons. You know, one, I think it's the right thing to do from a value standpoint to be respectful of you, number one. Number two, if you think we should go north on an issue and I think we ought to go south, I really truly want to understand why you think it's north. Because if that makes more sense than my view on south, I'm literally going to say, hey, Steve, you know what? Forget what I mentioned. I think that makes more sense. You know, we'll go north. And third, if I listen to you carefully, I seek to understand, and now I'm even more convinced that south makes more sense, the fact I took the time to listen to you, maybe you'll listen to me, and maybe I can change your view on something. Again, it all sounds like common sense, and I always tell the students, I quote that Mark Twain line of, Harry, you know, everything is common sense. The problem is that common sense is not common.
7: You point out four foundational principles in the beginning. Self-reflection, we talked about. Balance, true self-confidence, accepting yourself, your strengths and your weaknesses, and what you just talked about. Genuine humility, that you're not forgetting who you are, but you appreciate the unique value of other people as well. I like
14: every
7: that.
14: Every single person. Every single person. And it's interesting, Steve, because I'll often say, and when I mean every single person, well, by the way, people say, what do you mean genuine? You either have humility or not. And I said, well, there's a lot of people who can act humble who don't have humility at all. and you know exactly what I'm saying. And what I find very, very interesting is when I think about genuine humility, do you value every single person you come in touch with? And what I'll often do with students or even executives, I'll say, there'll be 100 folks in a room, Steve, and I'll say, all right, show of hands, how many of you, you know, really want to be a leader? And people raise their hand. And I'll say, oh, how many of you really believe you relate well to everybody in the organization? I'll raise your hand. I said, okay, now don't raise your hand this time. I don't want to embarrass anybody, but how many of you know the names of the receptionist when you walk in the building? How many of you know the folks in the cafeteria and the checkout person at the cafeteria, and how many children they have, and where their kids are going to school, or what their favorite sports team is? Do you treat every single person the way you want to be treated? And I think, you know, the reason I always say genuine is faking this, you really look crazy. You know, some people say, well, everybody's important. And then you watch what they do, and you realize, oh, no, they're not doing that at all. And so either believe it or don't even bother. That's why I never say the word humility without genuine.
7: I wonder if I could speak personally about you growing up, because you do mention that even at a very young age, you were sort of impressed by the feeling, if not understanding the Latin and the Mass, the feeling of going to church. And then you talk about later as an altar boy, listening to, and this almost sounds like a launching pad for what you do, listening at funerals and starting to think, what would people say about me? You were thinking about that at that age, it sounds like. Is that true?
14: Yeah, no, it was, Steve. It was something about, you know, being in a church with people that have similar beliefs, that are all quiet, that are in that peacefulness, and they're listening to, you know, the priest or the minister talk, and there's such a quiet, contemplative way of thinking. And it's like, okay, well, I'm looking at the little card and it says that this person was 80 years old and here's how they live their life. And you'd listen to somebody talk about the eulogy. And I literally was thinking, what would they say about me? What would people say about me? And it became clear to me, the more I would go on the retreats and so on, that thinking about, well, okay, is it really about success or is it about significance? Is it how great your resume looks? Or, you know, what people are going to say in terms of your eulogy or your legacy. And I thought, boy, that That just makes a lot of sense. And the older I get, the more clear this becomes of literally putting things in a perspective. I can remember, I don't know if I mentioned this in the book, but I can remember when I first started working, and I was talking to my grandfather, and I was complaining about, oh, geez, Grandpa, you're not going to believe what they're doing in the company. And he literally said to me, Harry, that's why they call it work. In fact, Harry, tomorrow when you come to the office, if there are no issues and there's no problems, you know, you may not have a job. So, you know, just put all this in perspective. And I thought, yeah, no, that makes a lot of sense. And even when I was the CEO of Baxter, Steve, it was kind of fun. People would say, boy, you know, you got this $12 billion company of 55,000 team members. You're in 103 countries. You know, Harry, what keeps you awake at night? And I'd say, boy, by the time I go to sleep, nothing keeps me awake. I try not to have a whole lot of time, as I said earlier, for worry, fear, anxiety, pressure, and stress. Try to do the right thing. You do the best you can, and you surround yourself with people that have really, really good values that'll help you figure that out. All of this is either really, really complicated, or it's actually pretty simple. It's pretty simple. And literally, you know, we're here for a blink of an eye. And how do you want to leave the world?
7: I'm wondering two things. One, was God always a given in your life? And the second thing is, what is prayer to you?
14: Well, you ask amazing questions. I would say the first part, I guess God was a given because I grew up in a family that was very religious from my grandparents, my parents. But I would say it was sort of a given, but it was almost sort of third person-like. I sort of accepted it, but it wasn't until I spent more time reflecting, going to the retreats, really appreciating how my relationship with God was really the center of everything else. And I would say it sort of gradually developed over time. And when you mentioned prayer, I just think of prayer as a growing relationship with God. Sometimes I'm actually saying a specific prayer, you know, an Our Father, but other times I'm just trying to have a dialogue. I will sit in my lazy boy chair at night when I'm doing my self-reflection and thinking, you know, am I doing what he's asked me to do? Am I not? And if I'm not, why not? What could I do to be better and prepare myself better for eternal life? If there's things that I should either start doing more of or doing less of or eliminate or add. And in my mind, I find that dialogue to be helpful. And I think the reinforcement of going to church where, you know, there's something electric to me about being with a group of people in silence that often that serves as a big reinforcement to me. You have to be silent because it's in the silence is when you develop a closer relationship with God in prayer as opposed to talking. I went through a lot of those questions pretty quickly. And what my students at Kellogg did, they set up a website for me with all of the questions, all the self-reflection balance. It's just harrykramer.org, and somebody can always send me a message. And I respond to every email that I receive, Steve. So.
7: Harry Kramer, K-R-A-E-M-E-R, Harry Kramer Jr., author of Your 168, Finding Purpose and Satisfaction in a Values-Based Life. Harry, thank you so much.
14: Thank you, Steve. Great to be with you.
7: You've been listening to In Good Faith. I'm Stephen Cap Perry. I hope you join me again soon, right here, In Good Faith.
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18: For eons, we humans have considered the cosmos, from the blazing sun and more distant stars in the sky, to tiny life forms at our feet and the roots of trees. We've even tried to figure out ourselves. Aside from what science can deduce about predictable phenomena in repeatable experiments, wonder and awe are never erased. Some say awe is an emotion. Some see awe as a virtue. Whatever happens to us when we find ourselves amazed and overwhelmed in this world of wonders, if our hearts are open, we experience things unforgettable. Sometimes it's something that changes us forever. The Constant Wonder podcast helps you encounter the vast and the small, the human and the wild, encounters we can hardly describe but that leave us transformed. Enjoy Constant Wonder wherever you get your podcasts.
19: BBC News with Roisin Hasty. President Emmanuel Macron says wildfires raging near Bordeaux are the most severe crisis facing France since the Second World War. He promised to commit every available resource to contain the flames. Officials in the Gironde area say the fires have not gained ground in the last day, but remain unpredictable and dangerous. The Times journalist David Chazan is in the region.
20: I went out to a place called Saint-Jean-d'Illac, 9 miles from Bordeaux, and I saw bone-dry pine trees igniting sort of like matchsticks, sending columns of thick black smoke billowing all over the place. Higher temperatures of up to 38 or even 40 degrees centigrade are expected within the next 2 to 3 days, and that could cause fires that have either been extinguished or died down to reignite.
19: In neighbouring Spain, firefighters are continuing to battle through the night, with temperatures there also forecast to hit 40 Celsius from Tuesday. Shares have fallen sharply in South Korea as a result of a large sell-off of tech stocks. The main Kospi index dropped by about 8% at one point, triggering a brief halt in trading. South Korean chip makers such as Samsung have been particularly hard hit. The fall has partly been driven by news of technological advances by rival firms in China. Austria has announced plans to increase military service from 6 months to 9 months as it looks to bolster its preparedness in the wake of Russia's war in Ukraine. Jacob Evans reports.
21: Austria's Chancellor, Christian Stocker, said the war in Ukraine had shattered the dream of lasting peace in Europe and prompted his country to make a change. All men in Austria must choose between military service or a longer civilian alternative working in fields like healthcare or conservation. This may also be extended from 9 to 11 months. Alongside military action, Vienna says it faces increasing threats from cyber attacks and geopolitical instability. The military service extension will come into force from January the 1st next year, while plans to lengthen the civilian service still need to pass through Parliament.
19: The UN body fighting AIDS says the world risks a resurgence of the HIV epidemic after global funding was cut by nearly a fifth last year. In a report to mark the opening of an international AIDS conference in Brazil, UNAIDS said funding fell to around $7 billion, its lowest in nearly two decades. Winifred Bianyima is the body's executive director.
22: The question is no longer whether we can end AIDS. The question is whether we choose to end AIDS. The end is no longer limited by science, it's limited by inequality, by political choices.
19: World News from the BBC.
18: I'm Marcus Smith, and this is Constant Wonder. On this podcast, we share with you encounters with natural wonders and also encounters with people who are themselves natural wonders. It's a mix of amazing stories, of life with art and with society and animals and everything from gardens to comets. Because there is constant opportunity to experience wonder in this world. Jay Wellens is a pediatric neurosurgeon. What that means is that he performs brain or nerve surgery on kids. Well, let me actually broaden that a bit, because he might be found operating on a fetus still in the womb or on a teenager approaching adulthood or anyone in between.
3: Dr. Wellens has cut and stitched and saved lives by repairing some of the most delicate, wondrous tissues tucked away inside our bodies. In our shoulders, for just one example, the formation of nerves known as the brachial plexus.
4: This beautiful group of nerves that exit from the neck and they weave together into a pretty consistent pattern, and then they unweave into the nerves that innervate the muscles of the arm. It almost looks like macrame. It's just beautiful.
3: Wellens is professor of neurological surgery at the Vanderbilt University Medical Center, one of only 250 pediatric neurosurgeons in the country. 25 years in practice are now reflected in his new book, All That Moves Us, a pediatric neurosurgeon, his young patients, and their stories of grace and resilience. Pay attention to that title, All That Moves Us. We'll be talking today about how the brain literally moves us to action, speech, and thought,

0: That's his experience. Sometimes he's even moved by a willingness to push back against protocol. That's a kind of willingness you just don't acquire overnight. He tells a story of how once during his residency he found himself in a life-or-death situation. Something had to be done quickly, except the patient was in a unit where very strict guidelines were in place. In this first story he's about to tell us, he sets the scene by describing the unpredictable life of a resident and all the pressures that can converge even when there's no time to waste.
1: When you're a resident and training in neurosurgery, you're taking care of all kinds of things. You're going to the emergency room and you're talking to the 92-year-old woman who's just lost her husband from a large brain bleed, that nothing that you do is going to make a difference. And then 10 minutes later, you're getting called to the pediatric ICU to put a drain in to treat a child's acute hydrocephalus or blockage of fluid in their brain. And all of a sudden you put it in and 2 minutes later they wake up and they talk to their families again. It's just an amazing kind of metronomic-like existence that you have for quite some time. I had a situation where I was called to see a patient that, a youngish woman who had basically just had an acute stroke and was in a unit that was not typically one where we had patients. I talked to my attending, and my attending said, "You got to bring her down. She was close to death, close to brain death, and time is of essence." And she really had been normal about 15 or 20 minutes before. And so I just didn't know any of the people there because it was not a place I'd been a lot of times. I was like, "I got to go to the OR." And it was basically a back and forth, like, "Well, we have to get so-and-so for transport, or we have a protocol for that." I said, "No, we have to get her down now or she's going to die." "Well, it was just, we're going to call your attending." And I begged him, "Please call him." And then all of a sudden he shows up at the door and he walks in and examines her, and she's progressed to brain death. And he said, "I thought you were going to get her down." And I said, "I'm sorry, sir, I tried." And he said, "Well, she's dead, and she's dead because you didn't do your job." Then he looked in the eye of everybody else in the room who had kind of been a part of it. I think it was the need to make sure every person in the room knew what had happened and that there was a responsibility there. And whether or not, with her having minimal brainstem activity, she would have ultimately recovered, like, we don't know that. I do know that we sure wanted to try. And that really helped shape how hard I push and what I do. And I've ripped the monitors off a child and brought them up from the ER. And I don't mean to be dramatic about it. I'm not particularly proud of that, because there are protocols that are important. And I think modern hospitals now are set up where things like, we have a protocol, that stuff like that's much less likely to happen. They get in the way of patient care. But I've also defended residents for getting patients up to the OR who were acutely stroking, and basically the patient had their clot removed endovascularly and they were sent home the next day neurologically intact. And so I think that particular lesson taught me a lot. It also was not lost on me that after that happened, an hour and a half later, with the same attending, I'm doing an operation to take out a tangle of blood vessels in another young woman's temporal lobe. And we do that case together, and he says, "Nice job." It's this metronomic-like existence that, like I mentioned, that just happens in our field, where you go from these high highs to these low lows and back again.
0: You know, a story you tell that I think is a nice companion story, the one that we just heard was about not getting the treatment in time. But then there's one getting treatment really quickly with a Black Hawk helicopter.
1: This story, called 90 Minutes from You by Ground, is actually one of the reasons why I decided to write the book. It was in my first year of practice. Well, I was in the children's hospital. It was my first year of being faculty, and it was a Saturday morning. I'd rounded. I put my feet up on my desk. I was going to read some journal articles, and I got a page and returned the call to an outside doctor in an emergency room. That was about an hour and a half away. And he said, "Doc, I've got a 9-year-old girl. She's got a acute subdural hematoma, a blood clot on the side of her brain. It's pushing her brain over. Her pupils dilated. She's not moving one side. She's comatose. And all of that are signs of brain pressure."
0: We reached out and found this little girl, now all grown up, Jensen Jones Henderson.
2: We were in a head-on collision in Auburn, Alabama, on our way to an Alabama football game in Birmingham. The other car had just not been paying

0: attention and driving basically recklessly, and just swerved across the median and hit us head on. And I was taken to East Alabama Medical Center first, but then they noticed that I had had a head injury, so they called Children's Hospital, where Dr. Jay Wellens was working at the time.
1: And he said, will you take her? I said, absolutely. I said, but why don't you have her on the way already? And he said, well, the weather's too bad between here and Birmingham. At the time, I was living in Birmingham, Alabama. And he said, the helicopters aren't flying. And it was terrible weather outside. I could see it, the wind blowing and the whole thing. We were trying to figure out what to do. He said, she's 90 minutes from you by ground. And she'd been long enough trapped in the car that it would have put her outside kind of this three-hour window, this kind of magical window to try to get surgery done. I looked at my desk, and there's a picture of my dad who had passed away a few years before, and he had been a commander of an Air National Guard base in Meridian, and he was in the picture. He was standing next to his F-4 wearing his flight suit and holding his flight helmet with a big smile on his face. And I started thinking about flight suits, and I said to the ER doc, I said, hey, are those Blackhawks still flying near you? Because maybe, and he said, yeah, those guys will fly on anything. I'll call the Blackhawks. And I said, I'll get the OR ready. About 20 minutes later, that coffee cup that I'd set on my desk started to ripple, like in Jurassic Park when the T-Rex is approaching, except this was like, boom, boom, boom, boom, boom. And then I could feel it in the plate glass window, thunk, thunk, thunk, thunk, thunk. And I could feel it in my chest, thunk, thunk, thunk, thunk. And I looked out the window and all the rain and the swirl. And I looked up and there was a Black Hawk helicopter hovering over the Children's Hospital. And they were lowering this little girl down. And I was like, I got downstairs to the ER, and there are these, all the nurses and ER team was responding and getting her ready to go to surgery. And there were these two flight medics all in their flight suit gear, drenched, literally just water dripping off of them. And one of them heard my name and kind of immediately like snapped to attention.
0: The soldiers actually wouldn't leave my side till they hand delivered me to Dr. Wellens. They saluted him, you know.
1: And I was like, hold on, soldier, we should be saluting you because you guys have just saved this girl's life. And basically, we got her to the operating room. We did the craniotomy that took off the blood clot and waited afterwards for her to wake up. And gradually, she opened her eyes and started to follow commands, which was a really great sign. And we knew that we brought her back from over the edge. But, you know, she still had some weakness on that one side, and she still had to get over a fair amount.
0: He was always like down at my level, whether I was in the wheelchair because I couldn't walk, you know, for several months after the car wreck and my balance was off. He also had several interns following him like little flies and, you know, taking notes and stuff. He was just like, wow, this is Jensen. Let me tell you all about Jensen's story. And they were all like basically wiping away tears and stuff. And, so he was just amazed that I was still there because I lost over 600 cc's of blood from my brain.
1: And each time I would see her either on rounds or later on in the clinic or later on as she continued to recover, she made these tremendous strides. And then pretty soon it wasn't just rehab strides. It was back in school. It was back on the headmaster's list. It was winning a local pageant. It was becoming the school mascot and cheering at games. After I didn't need to see her in clinic anymore, it was going to college, going to grad school. And then one day in a completely different city in a different office, instead of it being updates from her family, it was a handwritten letter from her. And it was inviting me to her wedding. And in the letter, she just said how thankful and grateful she was for all that had happened to get her where she was in this life, and for the ER doctor that figured out how to call the Blackhawks and the Army medics that got her there. For me, it was just it's kind of this remarkable realization. And I realized how grateful I was to Jensen, because that was really when I was learning how hard to push and what to expect.
0: He took a chance on saving my life, and I owe it to him, I think. So I've always just kept him with the back of my mind, like, hey, I need to send him a letter, like a memo that like, hey, I overcame these barriers, like pass a math course or grad school. And then like, hey, I'm getting married. Like, I wanted to tell him, you helped so much. I just felt like I owed it to him. Like, hey, thank you.
1: That was early in my career, and so many kids got the positive impact of that experience. we can go the extra mile. We can do what needs to be done because there's a person there that just needs somebody to work the problem. And there's a full and meaningful life to love and to be loved. Recently, I was in Oxford, Mississippi, and I had the opportunity to talk at Square Books, which is a terrific bookstore in Oxford. And Jensen and her husband came. And I've read that story, I don't know, 50 times. And, you know, I've been able to read that story. And about two-thirds of the way through,
0: near the end of the reading, he got all choked up. And then he said, I'm sorry, this is the first time I've actually read this part of the story to the person that's about Jensen. And so I just kind of briefly waved my hand. And everybody was like, oh my goodness. Because nobody had any idea that I was there.
1: Then everybody got emotional. But it was really a meaningful moment for her to be there. And just the whole thing is just it's remarkable.
2: Well, two things I have to pick up on here. And one is your father. That's one strand. I'm going to get to that in just a moment. But first, I'm not going to try to tempt you to say, well, that was meant to happen. Because you're solving problems, some problems in life, like anybody else. Some you solve well, some you don't solve so well.
1: Yeah.
2: But looking back on it, the glance at the picture of your father that says military, oh, Blackhawks, oh, maybe there's a solution there. And then coming through to all the way to her wedding, when you kind of do the dot to dot of event, how do you size that all up?
1: Well, that's a metaphysical question, Marcus. I think
2: I need right now is a pediatric metaphysician.
1: Well, I'm still in training for that, if you know what I'm saying. Yeah. That takes a lifetime.
2: Jay Wellens may very well be humble about his place in the universe, you know, circumspect and even cautious when it comes to claiming too much about providential outcomes in the critical work that he does. But he did mention to me that just as his book, All That Moves Us, was coming out, his publisher launched an Instagram campaign that featured the voices of former patients and a striking number of them, together with their families, view the hand of some sort of providence in their personal stories. It's clear when you listen to them. Dr. Wellens has played a pivotal role in their faith journeys. They describe him as a person in the right place, at the right time, with the right training to do exactly what was needed. Here's a sampling of the kinds of things people have said.
3: Dr. Wellens quickly informed us that if he was to save our daughter's life, he needed to act now. We saw a humble confidence in Dr. Wellens.
4: I could fully trust him to be honest with my prognosis.
5: I am no longer able to see, so I had to learn how to do everything that I could do when I could see all over again.
6: I'm a lot stronger and more capable than I realized. And that this tough time in my life has made me strong enough to face anything.
5: The Lord has been by my side. I am inspired by the message, walk by faith, not by sight.
4: Surgeries and recovery were nothing short of miraculous. Above all, I thank God.
6: I'm inspired by the verse from 2 Kings 25. I've heard your cries and felt your tears, and I will heal you.
3: Trust the process.
2: These posts were written by former patients or close relatives named Laura, Alyssa, Hannah, and Hayden, and they were read by some of our associates here at BYU Radio. In just a moment, we're going to probe a little deeper into this conversation with Dr. Jay Wellens to learn about the influence of his father on his medical career. And as you're going to see, far more influence, far more inspiration than just that photo on his desk. You know, the photo that inspired him to put out a call for a Black Hawk helicopter. Although I have to say, that story alone brings me immense gratitude for what seems like, well, a couple of miraculous things. The miracle of a machine that can safely transport you through a pouring rainstorm to a hospital. And then the miracle of a person there waiting for you who knows exactly what to do when you arrive. Jay Wellens is author of All That Moves Us, a pediatric neurosurgeon, his young patients, and their stories of grace and resilience. I'm Marcus Smith. 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
2: Tell me more about that father in the photo, the dad of yours posing next to a fighter plane, the F-4. I suspect there is some real formative experience there in your father-son relationship.
1: Yeah, well, that's interesting. My dad's journey was remarkable, too. His own dad had a pretty successful dry cleaning stores in the capital of Mississippi here. And then they burnt down and went bankrupt, and dad basically had to kind of get himself through the rest of college. And in the meantime, he had a love of flying, and he was able to join the Air National Guard after spending some time in the Air Force. And, you know, he had worked with the doctor at some point during his life, and he had loved that. And at some point, right on the cusp of going into the business world, he said, I'm going to make a play for trying to go to medical school because he felt called to that. And he made the MCAT scores. He got accepted. But I saw the letters where he tried to get it paid for to the military or other institutions to try to get funding for himself to be able to go to medical school and still be able to provide for his family. And it just didn't work. And so he had to let that dream aside. And then all of a sudden I was born, and I used to accuse him of kneeling next to my bed at night and whispering medicine into my ear when I would sleep.
2: When I was a kid, pilots, doctors, they seemed equally heroic. Maybe this man, Jay's father, could have been just fine in either vocation, medicine, aviation, serving as a role model for his boy, Jay. As it happened, he did not get his first choice in careers. But the boy got to see something really cool, having a pilot for a dad. Most kids are in awe of pilots, you know?
1: I think like any kid, I was obsessed with the Mercury and Gemini and Apollo missions, and having your dad as a jet pilot just adds to that sense of wonder. I mean, I flew with him so many times. But being a physician was not to be his path, but it ended up being my path. And I went into medical school to be a family medicine doctor and learn about the human condition, maybe write about it, and get paid in chicken and vegetables in South Mississippi, just to be like the doctors I knew. Boil the towel, Mabel, there's a baby coming, you know, that kind. And all of a sudden, you begin to gravitate towards something like neurosurgery, and you just kind of lay all that down at the altar of neurosurgery.
2: Jay, you tell a story of a young patient named Megan. But for me, as I was learning about Megan, it really is kind of a story about your relationship with your own daughter named Fair. Because at some point, Fair got to meet Megan. Would you tell us what happened there?
1: So, you know, Megan is this phenomenal young woman now who basically had a substantial arteriovenous malformation in the back part of her brain called the cerebellum. And it was not anything anybody knew anything about. And she basically just had an acute rupture one day and just became comatose, kind of right in her mother's arms. And I think it's one of those situations where parents initially think that the children are kidding. How could this be happening? The child that falls into their porridge one day at breakfast. But all of a sudden, it's this wash of a realization that this is really happening. This happened to Megan, and her parents got her to the local hospital, and they made their way to the children's hospital. And basically, Megan was on the cusp of death. That's a place where we often meet children and family, in the emergency room or in the intensive care unit. We were able to intervene pretty quickly. We were able to get in and divert some of the backed up fluid in her brain, and then get her to the operating room and take out the blood clot and take out the abnormal tangle of blood vessels. And then she began the process of waking up. But initially, as a lot of kids do, or a lot of people do that have some type of significant neurologic event, emergent event, a rupture of an aneurysm or a blood vessel malformation or a car accident or a tumor that presents in certain ways. She'd had a neurologic disability, and hers was pretty substantial.
2: Megan had a blood clot the size of a plum in her cerebellum, which controls walking and standing. And when she left the hospital for rehab, she needed assistance to walk, and she could only say a few words.
12: As I'm listening to you relate the circumstances here, I'm hearing in your voice all in a day's work. It's almost like you're an auto mechanic, you know, and this is routine for you.
1: Yeah.
12: For me to hear this, if I were a parent, this would be anything but routine.
1: Right.
12: And so all in a day's work, easy to talk about, routine?
1: Well, I think for me, because I know how the story ends, or I know where we are now, I know that gradually Megan recovered. And not only did she recover a little bit, she recovered a lot.
2: Jay Wellens says a lot. How much is a lot in this particular patient's case? Well, he actually got to see Megan in action at a kid's triathlon. And the cool part of this story is that his family also got to see the results of his work.
1: I mean, just the brain's ability to recover, is particularly in children, is just... it's just astounding. It's just amazing when the first time I saw her back in clinic, because she had such a tremendous recovery.
2: Well, what was this triathlon?
1: It's a wonderful event at our children's hospital here at Vanderbilt, and it's the Try My Best Triathlon. It's basically where a child that has some disability is paired with a child that does not. And so both of my kids came. My son Jack was paired with one little boy that had pretty severe autism. My daughter Fair was paired with a little girl with trisomy, and they are paired with them the whole race. When they get in the water, they help them swim, and if they can't swim, they put their hand on their shoulder and they swim for them. Or if kids are really developmentally delayed, they put them in a little inflatable dinghy, and then they help them get out of the water, and then they help them get on these assisted bikes and do a little bike around the block, and then they come back and they make one or two loops around the track, and then they run right down the middle of the, at the time it was at an indoor football facility, they run right down the middle and everybody's lined up on the sides and they're clapping, and they cross the finish line. Well, you know, Megan was the symbolic number one. She was asked to be the first person to go, and her brother was her match. And it was clear that she was there to beat her brother. And so it was remarkable to see, as they're both running as hard as they can down that final stretch where they come underneath the inflatable finish line. You know, she's literally elbowing her brother back so that she could finish first. It was just terrific to see.
2: But you weren't the only one who was watching Megan. Will you describe your daughter Fair's interaction with Megan?
1: Well, it was before the race started, and everybody was getting their gear on. But we were standing there, and all of a sudden I saw Cadesta, who's Megan's mom, and she came up and said, "Oh, Dr. Wellens, Megan's here." You know, and so here comes Megan running up, and her dad, you know, her family came up, and they were so excited. And Fair was standing there, and it was, you know, a girl that's her similar age, and they were talking, and it just spontaneously came up, "Well, you know, how did you know my dad?" And it was, "Oh, well, your dad operated on me." And, you know, Cadesta leaned forward and said, "And your dad saved Megan's life." And just that, you know, that look that came across Fair's face. Megan pointed out the incision, you know, the scar on the back of her head. And Fair looked at Megan, and she looked back at me, and she looked at Megan. And you could just see this realization kind of wash across her face. It was, I think she finally realized, like, you know, like what Dad did. Yeah. This is why Dad gets up in the middle of the night, or this is why he has to leave dinner from time to time, or he's not at my soccer game. It's for this kind of reason. And I tell you, a follow-up on that, Marcus, is that at one of the book readings we had recently, Megan and her family were there. It was just a remarkable moment for me and for the folks that were there to look and just see this phenomenal young woman that she's grown into. So I know how the story goes. So I think to some extent that's why it's easier to present something that's so phenomenally difficult for families in a way that is maybe more of a narrative. I mean, to some extent, it's all in a day's work. That's kind of the part and parcel of what we're supposed to do in pediatric neurosurgery. But when you roll up your sleeves and knead the dough and get into the mix of it with families, it's oftentimes the very, when you're meeting people, it's the very worst day of their lives.
12: The reason I wanted to have you relate that to us is because a lot of people think pediatric neurosurgeon or pediatrician or any pediatric kind of expertise, the first thing you say to yourself is, oh, that's a doctor who works with kids. I think that's a fallacy. I think you are a doctor who is also a father of a daughter, and you're always dealing with parents at time of crisis, with their children, of course. And
1: that's important. Let me be clear. Your technical ability is important. And your ability to parse out problems versus not problems. That's really important, too. But part and parcel of that is the ability to communicate with parents.
12: That becomes a realm you have to navigate in a way that I'm just wondering if they prepare you for that and give you any leg up on how to be with families in crisis.
1: Yeah. Well, that's a really good point. And that is something that we are starting to look at in a more formal way as we train our residents to move through to completion of their 7 years of residency, which is a long time after medical school. So, yeah, that's 11 years of medical training that we're asking people to do. So surely in there, in addition to technical ability and diagnostic and problem-solving ability, we can also help engineer and allow to flourish the ability to communicate and be with your families in these difficult moments.
12: I'm going to get just a little abstract here with a metaphor. I think I'll use a wall that separates. You have the dura in the brain. That's that sheath-like, leathery material that you described that below the skull and encases the brain itself. And that boundary line is one that you're constantly navigating if you're being invasive, doing some kind of a surgery. But there's also a boundary line kind of in your heart and mind as you're doing a surgery where you are bracketing off all kinds of things to focus on that little patch where you've removed some skull to take your surgical instruments, and your focus is so intense that once you're there, I'm guessing you can't let your mind stray to wonder about Megan's mother out in the waiting room.
1: Yeah, no, you're very much right about that. If you do, it's kind of a place where introspection is important, I think, and when you're operating, thinking through your steps and understanding the implications that they can have, critically important. But if you wander too far into that place, then for sure it can paralyze you. And you're in a moment where the blood clot needs to come out, the tumor needs to come out, the blood vessel malformation needs to come out. You know, you're there to complete what it is you came to do. And I mean, I can just tell you, this odd thing happens when you're operating. It's like a time dilation, or you just forget what time is like, and you're just so laser focused on what you're doing. It just clears away anything else that's happening. If your focus is on getting the middle part of the tumor out and rolling it away from the sides of the normal brain and dissecting it off the cranial nerves or whatever it is that you're tasked with doing to help that child, that patient that day, for the most part, your focus is just laser locked on that. And just like you said, if you begin to think too much about what's happening on the outside of that walled off, that toweled off, those four square towel, you know, that area there, it can paralyze you. Sometimes when I'm talking to families about surgery, you know, I'll talk about the reason to do it and then the risk of complications and then kind of what to expect afterwards. And then I'll always say, I've been through surgery myself and I've had family members go through surgery. So I know how important it is to get that phone call about every hour and an hour and a half. And so typically our nurses are outstanding and they'll call out every hour and an hour and a half. But I'm not actively thinking about that. And inevitably the parents are like, don't worry about that. We don't want you worrying about thinking about calling us. We want you to focus. And by the way, get a good night's sleep. And I'm like, yes, yes, ma'am, yes, sir. We're on it.
12: You have written elegantly about how you traverse the barrier that I was talking about
2: that's the interpersonal interaction with family and the patients and the people who are emotionally, their lives are completely thrown into, you know, torrential winds, and they don't know where it's going to land. And you have to constantly be going back and forth and back and forth through that zone that separates sort of the science from the feelings. And I just don't know how anybody could ever master that.
1: Well, it's a state of constant evolution, I think. And you cannot help but let your own personal experiences come into that. You know, how can you take out a tumor in a five-year-old girl and then come home to your own five-year-old daughter and not feel connected to that family in some way, you know?
2: And that's going to be particularly pronounced in cases where you're not able to save the child. And I think it's important that we not gloss over this. Would you maybe tell us about treating Delilah, who had gone blind?
1: Well, sure. There's a lot of those stories over a 20-year period of time. And some of them are in the emergency room or the ICU where it's clear that a child's not going to survive. Oftentimes not. That's from trauma. But there are also other things that can happen, intracerebral hemorrhages and so forth. But then there's also families that you've known for a while. That tends to be kids that have malignant tumors. Delilah was, you know, a young girl. She was fully blind when she came in. Her mom noticed that she was bumping into a door. Then she had an MRI scan, and the MRI showed about a grapefruit-sized tumor kind of on the backside of her head on the left. It was just had raised the pressure inside of her head. And she had been having some headaches, but it was really just manifested by not being able to see, worse and worse over time. And so, you know, we took her on to the OR and took the tumor out, and I could tell that it was going to end up being malignant just based on kind of what it was like in the operating room. And, you know, kind of shared a special moment with her mom after surgery to be able to tell her that she could see. But I really wanted to kind of decouple the joy of that from what type of tumor it was. And plus, you know, you learn as a neurosurgeon over time, you don't ever tell the family what the path is until you know what the path is. There's nothing worse than being told that it's benign and then, you know, have our pathology colleagues come back and say, well, it turns out it's malignant. So I remember going in and talking to Delilah's mom and just telling her that it looked like it was malignant and that I would have her meet with our oncology specialist who had been waiting to talk to them. And then over the course of her next year and a half or so, she went through radiation therapy and then she had a recurrence. And then her recurrence led to another recurrence and there was another surgery in there and a little infection we had to wash out. And by the end of all of it, she was this kind of vibrant child who at the beginning she had a ukulele that she would play and threatened to play more unless we would give her what she wanted, like an all ice cream meal kind of stuff. But by the end of it, you know, she was just in bed and you could tell that she was tired and, you know, her body was kind of swollen from the steroids that she had been on to help control some of the brain swelling. And there were some stitches to take out. And I usually have other people that can help do that. You know, I've got brain surgeon stuff to do. I can't, you know, go take stitches out. But what I realized is that I had this conversation with her. We talked about a trip to Disney World that was going to be taken care of by the wonderful Make-A-Wish Foundation. And I talked to her mom, Leslie, and then I just walked out and I had this realization that was probably the last time I was ever going to talk to him. I mean, I knew that was the case. And so I had this realization that it was going to be me to take her stitches out. So I went and rounded up all the stuff you need and went back in and really just kind of gently turned her towards the window and towards the TV and just kind of clipped out those stitches like the same way I would have clipped an aneurysm under the microscope, just, you know, with barely a movement of the hand. And I got those stitches out and I said goodbye to her and gave Leslie a hug, her mom. And I remember walking out and just feeling this wash over me. You know, usually I'm accompanied by three or four people on rounds, but it was just me by myself. And I just remember kind of beelining for this room that I hoped would be empty and just kind of punching into that room through the door quickly and closing it, putting a chair on it and just kind of sliding down the wall and just crying just because I you know, she was just such a good person. And, you know, I'm not trying to make it seem like a TV scene, but TV scenes, I guess, are really based on real life. And the reality of it is that, you know, we connect with our patients that we know for a while. And it's definitely a grief that we feel when we know that despite everything that's been done, that somebody is going to die. And I think that the way that I can try to mitigate that grief is, you know, when I look back, I think about the conversations that I'd had with Delayla, but also with her mom, and making sure her mom was informed and making sure Leslie understood what was going on, and making sure that, you know, years later, she would feel like that she made all the right decisions for her daughter, and that she would feel good about the choices that she made during that really difficult time. And so I think to some extent, there's the saving of the person's life, but there's only so much can be done against disease now. And so there's also the saving the life of the living. And I think that helps me in times when I, you know, are faced with challenging decisions and discussions with patients.
2: It seemed only right to talk not just about the triumphs, but also the tragedies that are inevitable in a medical career like this, and about the grace required to navigate those heartbreaking situations. Those cases, after all, are also part of all that moves us. But in just a moment, we're going to return to that initial spark that drew Dr. J. Wellens to this branch of medicine in the first place. 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
2: I'm Marcus Smith. For all the fulfillment that Dr. J. Wellens may have experienced, along with the tragedies, while caring for people and for the incomparably beautiful and complex and awe-inspiring nervous system that people have, it was never a given that he would be doing any of this. Neurosurgery was just not the field that J. Wellens thought he would be practicing in. Remember, he thought he was going to be a family practice physician, paid in chicken and vegetables, to use his words. What moved him to choose or opt out of family practice or cardiology and move over to neurology in the first place? Well, I talked to him about that, and as you'll hear in his answer, there's actually a direct line to awe and wonder. After you had already decided, I'm going to go into medicine, at some point you picked neurology. And when you did that, you tell the story of almost getting up on your tiptoes, looking into, I don't know, was it an operating theater or something?
1: Yeah, yeah.
2: And you couldn't take your eyes off of it.
1: Yeah.
2: What was so gripping that kept you captive?
1: So OR-16 was the neurosurgery OR, and I had initially thought neuroanatomy was just beautiful. The peripheral nerves, the nervous system, it just clicked in my brain. Somehow I had a place to understand it and to continue to study it. But the practice of neurosurgery itself, just like we mentioned, I mean, it was high highs and low lows. And the low lows, when you're practicing in a place where you're trying to bring people back from over the edge and you make it happen, that's great. But when you don't, that's hard. I spent a lot of my time trying to talk myself out of neurosurgery. I'll be a cardiologist. I love cardiology. It was fascinating, the heart, and how you could listen to it and learn about the body and pediatrics and general surgery and vascular surgery. I just realized there was so much in medicine that I really did love, and I was learning a lot. But something about neurosurgery, it was just like a siren call. I kept walking past OR 16 when I was on other rotations. Not once, not twice, but every single solitary time I walked by, I would look up in the porthole to see what kind of operation they were doing in OR 16. And I just really realized that I wasn't going to be able to shake it. Maybe I could still become a neurosurgeon and connect with patients and learn about the human condition and do something of importance and impact.
2: You know, there are people on this planet who still like to talk about life purpose. It's not just random. And I'm one of those. And so I'm wondering, it's kind of a wacky question, but did you really choose neurosurgery, or did neurosurgery choose you in a way? Was there something in the realm of, I know in faith traditions, people will talk about a calling.
1: Yeah. I think maybe I began to feel called. I mean, not maybe. I mean, I know I was. Anybody that enters into a field where you're given an additional 7 years plus 4 years of medical school, I think you have to be called. And that calling can come in different ways. But in most neurosurgeons I know, and certainly most pediatric neurosurgeons I know, but most neurosurgeons I know that I work with do feel called to help other people. Sure, you make a good living, but the hours are crazy. But getting up in the middle of the night to help somebody who's otherwise wouldn't make it, that's a good motivator. And at the end of the day, I think you can feel good about what you've done. So I do feel like I was called to help people. And also, I think from Mississippi, I think you kind of have to be a good communicator for the most part if you're down here. So many people, we all communicate in stories. You know, I can't say hello in 1 minute, you know, under a minute. It's remarkable. But, you know, for me, I think definitely as I look back, I cannot imagine what the journey of this life would look back had it not been lived in the way that I did, you know. So I am washed by this sense of purpose and wonder when I reflect back. But, you know, you just don't have a lot of chance to reflect.
2: But I know it's important to you, or you wouldn't have written this book. It's not just all about explaining pediatric neurology. You do reflect. And so if, as you just said, you really don't have a lot of chance to reflect because of the demands of your job, when you do have time to reflect, is that like late at night or lying in bed or what?
1: It's more the opportunity on a long walk in the woods to really begin to appreciate the wonder of what we do. I write a little bit about the opportunity to do fetal surgery for fetuses that have been diagnosed with spina bifida in utero. That basically means that the OBGYN doctors come in and expose the uterus, open it, and then the fetus is rotated and we dissect out the little abnormal spinal cord and close that and close the skin over the top of it. And then the uterus is closed and it's put back into the belly and the bread cooks in the oven for a few more weeks. But I tell you, that is a wondrous thing to be a part of. Just the act of being in such an intimate and remarkable space as the womb, being able to kind of help out and intervene before birth is just remarkable.
2: Does that have something to do with the idea that at that stage in life's formation, the mechanisms, all the biology of the human body is at this incredible stage? I think you've used the word pluripotent talking about certain cells. I don't know if that applies here, but the idea that we know that during gestation, man, things are going on like at lightning speed.
1: Yeah, it's a remarkable time, you know, and to intervene at 21 weeks and to see exactly how we're formed. Ultimately, when the fetus is delivered, it's now a baby. Save the baby and save the uterus. I mean, that in and of itself, you kind of become an observer, right, in the middle of all this stuff that's happening. And that itself is wondrous. But to see a team acting in the way that they're supposed to is just, that's an amazing thing to be a part of, too. I want to make sure I paint the right picture. I mean, car seats become really important. You're strapping your kids in car seats like Gunter in the Apollo missions, you know, putting a foot in their chest and strapping those things down tight. But that's because I've seen whole families wiped out, but the infant survived with maybe a broken arm because the parents, in kind of their one last act, were able to get their children in a car seat appropriately. You know, so on the one hand, it's a little bit like putting these spectacles on that have a different filter, and you see how fragile we are, and you see that suffering and grief does exist in this world. But on the other side of it, those same glasses can show you the wonder just looking around. And then working with these children that I have over the past 20 years, 25 really, if you add the training part in, I mean, it's just their stories of resilience and hope. It all just imbues this sense of grace. It's just hard not to, and purpose.
2: You've been very willing to describe the interpersonal aspects, the social aspects of your work with patients and their families. I'm hopeful that you're going to be just as willing to share with us some of your thoughts about the experience of wonder as it relates just to the system of the human body, distinctly apart from, if you can do that, from the people who are intellects or personalities or spirits.
1: Marcus, there's no way to ignore the wonder of the human body. You know, I still remember the first time I saw the brachial plexus in the Gross Anatomy lab when I was a first-year medical student in Mississippi. It's this beautiful.
2: What is that?
1: That's this beautiful group of nerves that exit from the neck and they weave together into a pretty consistent pattern, and then they unweave into the nerves that innervate the muscles of the arm. It almost looks like macrame. It's just beautiful, and it's really consistent from person to person. There's a small amount of variability, but the brachial plexus in the infants that I operate on that have stretch injuries that can occur after some traumatic deliveries, and the brachial plexus that I operate on in kids that have traumatic issues that occur at the age of 17 or 18, other than size of it, they're basically very similar. And so I remember that feeling of just saying, like, this is beautiful. And then you travel into the spinal cord, and then you look at the brain itself, and then you study the internal anatomy of the brain, and you realize how much we know about the brain and how much we don't know about the brain, and how really the brain is the seat of the soul. And I know that a wonderful author by the name of John Stone talked about the literal versus the metaphorical heart. He was a cardiologist at Emory and had a big impact on me when I was a medical student. But, you know, I really think, and it's not just me, but I mean, you know, the brain is responsible for cognition, for movement, for interacting with the environment around us. And the fact that we navigate that, we go to work, we get our lunch pail, we go to work, we put our lunch pail in our locker, we round on our patients, we wash our hands, we go operate. You know, we're done when we're done, and we go home and we either eat dinner with our family or leftovers, or you pick up a taco on the way home. But the point is that you've had this remarkable kind of navigation of what it is that makes us human. And so for me and for the people that I work with, and for, I think, pediatric neurosurgery and most neurosurgeons I know, it's a wondrous place to navigate. And I think that the majority of people I know have never let that go. That's an important part of our identity and what we do, and I'll stick by that.
2: So in the course of your workaday life, you clock in, you clock out, you become a witness to some really important features of what makes us human. You have a very specialized perspective. It's very different from those of us who don't open up brains and talk to patients who have had their brains opened up. But I don't want to let you go before asking if in everything you observe about the human creature and our condition has any connection to other stuff out there in the world. I think one way to ask about this is simply, do you see corollaries?
1: Well, I think the short answer is yes. I think you can see it on a microscopic level and a macroscopic level. And what I mean by that is, if you take an individual axon, the nerve that has a cell body and has processes, dendrites, and axonal, the length that connect from one axon to the next, and you maybe take a micro picture of that, and then you put that next to how a leaf looks under a microscope, or how water will flow through organic matter, and look for the patterns and the swirls. It's amazing how similar you can see these things at a microscopic level. And then at a macroscopic level, I think it's really patterns and organizations of collectives, of seeing humanity as we move through our day and move through society, not just as an individual, but also as a larger group. Because if you think about white and red blood cells moving through the blood, moving through the body and going from a artery to an arterial to a capillary where they're squeezing through one at a time, then they're giving off their oxygen, and then the red blood becomes blue, and then it's a venule, then it's a vein, then it's back to the lungs, and it's back to the heart.
2: It's kind of like those UPS and Amazon delivery people doing their thing.
1: Well, I mean, it is. It's kind of like people squeezing through the door of a subway in Tokyo. It's impossible to not see these patterns microscopically, but also macroscopically as well.
2: And at the end of the day, once you've realized that, you say, huh, okay. And then you go home and go to bed?
1: Yeah, pretty much. That's it. Yeah. No, but if you're lucky, Marcus, you get a chance to reflect on it. And if you're even luckier, you get a chance to write about it.
2: Dr. Jay Wellens has written about his experiences as a doctor in his book, All That Moves Us, a pediatric neurosurgeon, his young patients, and their stories of grace and resilience. I found in this man, Jay Wellens, one of the most approachable experts I've ever met. I'm grateful to him for talking with us. I also found that he is a guy who has a way with words, and just to prove that, I'm going to share with you a little bit of extra audio. It's too good to edit this out of the episode. As we were checking our mics before recording, I asked him just for a few words, to set the levels of his microphone. And never in all my experience doing this have I ever had anybody come back with a recitation from memory, something from the Canterbury Tales. You want to eavesdrop on his mic check?
1: Sure. Wandra Priya with the shortest sutta, the Drushtav March hath passed to the Ruta, and bothered every vein in Svich Lakur, of which Vertu engendered is the.
2: This episode of Constant Wonder was produced by Tenery Taylor with help from Paige Crumperman Darrington and Addie Mangum. Thanks to our readers, Heather Bigley, Jenna McMartin, Paige Crumperman Darrington, and Colson Darrington. Sound design by Addie Mangum and Josh Cloward of the BYU Broadcasting Sound Design Team. I'm Marcus Smith. Constant Wonder is a production of BYU Radio.
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1: sorry.
17: 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Was it Beowulf or was it Chaucer?
1: It was Chaucer. It's Chaucer. It's in there.
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14: Next on BYUSN, with BYU football and their eyes set on the college football playoff, what's the case for and against the Cougars actually having a better shot at the playoff in 2026 compared to last season? Rich Clark, the executive director of said college football playoff, discusses potential expansion and what it will actually take for BYU football to make the playoff this season.
15: I just want to make the graphic. In the spirit of LeBron James going to the 76ers, if we could add one BYU football legend to this year's team, who would it be? And will BYU men's hoops have a top 10 offense in college basketball again this season? And will Rob Wright be a preseason first team All-American? We'll discuss that and much more.
14: Welcome to BYU Sports Nation, presented by the BYU Store, official outfitter of BYU fans everywhere. A very happy Monday, July 27th to all of you. I am Spencer Linton, alongside a man who once upon a time
19: maybe could have dunked in high school, Jerem Jordan.
15: Never dunked a basketball. I dunked a volleyball one time. That was good.
19: Felt pretty good.
15: Yeah, it felt great, but who cares? You know who can dunk? 6'6", guess. So Kyler Casper not only can dunk, but he can dunk really well. So video came out from his dad of Kyler in high school at some kind of dunk contest here.
19: Good
15: and
19: grief.
15: He is yamming on people.
19: Oh!
15: And this is planned yams. Love me some good yams. He is doing all kinds of amazing dunks that would get tens at a lot of dunk contests. So this kind of athleticism and football skill got him to Oregon, largely injured, foot, ankle, that kind of stuff,
19: Woo.
15: Feeling healthy and good, and we hope to have him dunking on people in the end zone this fall for Brigham Young University's intercollegiate American gridiron football team.
19: Hopefully he can out-jump some guys and BYU can stretch the field, especially in the corners.
15: Yes, we need some Kyler Casper athleticism. So fun to see that. Looking a little grainy for only 4 years ago.
19: Hey, whatever.
15: I'm going to be honest. But fun
19: is
15: to watch.
19: Is it even real? Frankly, because it is grainy, I feel like it is real. Because AI is so clear and everything is perfect.
15: It's like all these.
19: Like, oh, that's legit.
15: It's like all these UFL videos. Why are there none in 4K? They're all just grainy, weird, random Russia.
19: I don't know.
15: Is it not middle of L.A. crystal clear? Where are those UFO videos?
19: A special shout out to the volunteers who were willing to get yammed on by Kyler, too.
15: Those must be his buddies.
19: Hey, I'm going to embarrass you really badly.
15: Just jump and I'll just dunk hard
19: but
15: on you.
19: But a ton of people are going to see you.
15: I mentioned this last week. Played pickup and intramurals against Ziggy Ansah back in the day. This is before he was on the football team. And he goes baseline to dunk, and I just got out of the way. I was like, nope.
19: Business decision.
15: I'm going to have nothing to do with this.
19: It was a wise move by you.
15: Yeah. It was fun playing pickup with him before he was the fifth pick in the draft and leading the NFL in sacks. He was just a dude in the RB from Ghana that was good at basketball.
19: And a great BYU story, to say the least.
15: Now, that's a Disney movie. Of all these crazy, awesome, compelling sports stories, why is the Ziggy Ansah story not been told?
19: It could still happen, and we frankly casted a lot of it once upon a time.
15: We were bored on a drive down to the West Coast Conference Tournament back when we drove. Now you demand that we fly, so we fly. And, we cast the whole thing. So.
19: We have never revealed it. Maybe someday.
15: I lost that note, by the way. I don't know where it is.
19: Oh, dang it! All right.
15: We'll have to recast it.
19: Bring it back up. Yeah. Rise and shout. Let's get to what's trending. Getting back to the Big 12 championship and get to the college football playoff.
15: LJ Martin's thing is he's going to bang doubles off the ball. They are hungry to prove themselves. You've got NFL guys, and it has to be awesome out of the gate.
19: Next step. And our next step is What's Trending, presented by Tim Daly Ford, part of the Tim Daly Auto Group, serving Utah since 1968. It is very clear that at the top of the list of goals for BYU football in 2026 is making their first ever college football playoff after, especially, falling just short in each of the past two seasons. But do the Cougars really have a better shot at making the playoff this season in 2026 compared to last year or even the year previous, Jerem? What's the case for BYU having a better college football playoff chance than they did last year?
15: The continuity of BYU having all these players back from a team that got close and was two out, it really sticks out.
19: I think it's their superpower.
15: It really is. The experience, the amount of snaps, the quality. I think BYU has, I think in the next three drafts, Spence, we're going to go, oh, BYU had 10 to 12 NFL guys on that 2026 team. We're gonna look at that. They're hungry. They're talented. This might be the most talented team BYU's ever fielded preseason. Doesn't really matter that much. You have to do stuff. Also, BYU has a game that can get them in the playoff. They've rarely had that game sitting there. Notre Dame in Provo is a godsend for BYU in this schedule. With this group, in this situation, 2 years in a row not making the playoff, feeling hungry and experienced and talented, they have the Golden Domers at home. Are you kidding me? This is amazing. So they have an exposure game. That game will expose BYU either for good or for evil. BYU got exposed last year in two games against Texas Tech. Now you have an opportunity to expose yourself to the country in a good way of saying, hey, here we are. We are legit. Consider us for the playoffs. Put us inside the top 10. We're going to stay there. Now, if BYU got blown out, they get exposed. but you can get exposed positively by winning that game. So I think those two factors really stick out as to why BYU has a better chance this year than last year.
14: The schedule shapes up very nicely. BYU's toughest game last year was on the road in Lubbock at Texas Tech. Brutal environment, true freshman quarterback playing in that type of environment, hard learning experience for Bert Bachmeyer and company.
15: Yep.
14: To your point, BYU now gets their quote-unquote biggest game of the season on their home field in mid-October. Now BYU gets to rely on the energy and the buzz, hopefully playing under the lights of Lavelle Edwards Stadium. I mean, this that you can't get much better than this schedule for BYU.

0: one of the first teams out last year. They didn't start ranked. This year, they will start ranked. Just a matter of where. We think it's probably going to be somewhere between 13 and 16. Why is it so important to start the season ranked when it doesn't have anything to do with the college football playoff? Spencer, the AP polls something totally separate. It absolutely factors into the minds of the college football playoff selection committee. They weigh on. They trust the writers whether they want to admit it or not.
1: Yes,
0: they
1: the writers.
0: Yes. They buy into this. Last year, okay, 10 Power Four teams. All 10 Power Four teams, Jerem, that got into the 12-team playoff were preseason ranked. What do you say? Well, now BYU has that luxury. If they're not in the top 25, I will revolt against something. Like, something has gone terribly wrong.
1: They should be top 15.
0: Now, it is a conspiracy if BYU's not ranked in the preseason top 25.
1: They should be top 15. And the highest preseason rank in BYU history is number 10 in 1985, coming off of the Natty, which was actually a slap in the face. I know you won the Natty, but and you return your quarterback, but and all this talent, but here, you're number 10. So even then, I mean,
0: all 10 Power 4 teams that made the playoff last year started the season in the top 25.
1: So there was one that didn't that made it in? Obviously.
0: No, two, because there were two G5s.
1: Oh,
0: remember,
1: two
0: it was that weird right. exception.
1: That's right. Okay, so all 10. So, yeah, BYU is going to start preseason top 25. I'd like to point out that when BYU won the 90, they didn't start ranked, so it can happen. Although it's rare. Auburn later did it, won a 90, but it's very rare.
0: In 2024, there were three unranked teams that got into the college football playoff, including Indiana. They got run by Notre Dame that year, but bounced back.
1: But they made
0: back.
1: The playoff.
0: Yes. SMU was also not ranked. BYU beat SMU head-to-head that season. And Arizona
1: State
0: was
1: that win
0: State
1: did a lot for
0: like,
1: BYU's resume.
0: Arizona State was the shocker of the entire country.
1: Yeah.
0: They were picked to finish last in the Big 12 and went to the playoff.
1: Right. BYU's not going to surprise anybody this year.
0: No.
1: They're out in front of it. So I mentioned number 10 there, and those are interesting numbers from you. BYU's not the second highest ever, 16. So I think BYU's going to have its – if they're between 11 and 15, it's the second highest preseason AP
0: Amazing.
1: Rank in BYU history.
0: Take advantage of that.
1: They deserve it. They should have this this year, given the talent that comes back. So those are that's the case for. What about the case against BYU? Why is it actually not a better chance for BYU to make the playoff this year?
0: This is not going to come as a mystery, especially if you've been paying attention to our program lately.
1: The program?
0: Because we have discussed the biggest concerns surrounding BYU football, notably, number one, BYU doesn't have a proven playmaker at receiver. Any pass catcher. Who is the proven...
1: JoJo's not proven to you?
0: He hasn't played enough. Can he be a star? Can he be the guy? Can he be Chase Roberts? Can he be Darius Lassiter?
1: Well, I think he's a proven top three guy.
0: Marion?
1: He's not a proven number one or two, but I think at this point, because now he's an upperclassman, it's your time to be the guy.
0: I believe in JoJo. I just... His resume, unfortunately, has not worked out because of injuries and hasn't really had an opportunity to go out and like showcase everything that he can do. Coaches keep telling me, especially last season in training camp, he was the best receiver on the field in training camp. He stole the show. He was the fall camp MVP.
1: Over Chase and Parker is quite the statement.
0: The fall camp MVP for BYU's offense. And Bear Bachmeier.
1: And that means a lot on this program because we try and pick
0: we
1: the
0: go
1: fall
0: all
1: camp
0: in
1: MVP.
0: On that. But there needs to be some proven receivers, and they'll have opportunities to go out and do that, but they just enter the season without like a clear front runner in that room.
1: And they didn't bring in a transfer that was proven per se, except at tight end they did. They brought in Walker Lyons.
0: Yeah.
1: Walker had 20 and 250 last year. To me, that's good stuff. Is it like game-breaking stuff? No, but he's going to get thrown to a lot more. Roger Saliapaga is going to get an opportunity to be a massive piece. I think he'll be huge as well.
0: Sure.
1: Kyler Casper looking for an opportunity. This is kind of the Alex Barcelo thing, where didn't play a ton in Arizona, came to BYU, got a bigger role, and he shined. We hope that that's the case for several of these Power 4 transfers. Paki Finau at left tackle, Walker Lyons and Roger Saliapaga from USC and Oregon out of the Big Ten, which is still weird to say. Kyler Casper, as you mentioned. Can Legend Glasker be a bright spot, a top kind of four or five guy at receiver out of high school, which is very rare to do. This year feels like the year of the freshman. By the way, Friday show, year of the freshman, a special coming up on BYU Sports Nation. It's been a great year that way. So, yeah, it's interesting. I like what you mentioned there. There is a case against BYU that they just haven't done it. They haven't, like, since 84, haven't, like,

0: got over the peak of that season when it was really possible.
1: Let 96 was the closest.
0: Right. 90, BYU's in the top five most of the year. They stumbled to finish. 96, as you mentioned, top five finish is great, but they didn't get that chance to play for a national championship, or at the time, the best possibility, right? 01, BYU's 12-0, Luke Staley gets hurt.
1: Fizzle.
0: Yeah. 06 to 09, 43 wins, never actually played in a BCS game. That was tough because they would stumble out of the game. 2020, 2021, 24, 25, all these opportunities. This feels like a great opportunity with Notre Dame on the schedule. You're in a Power 4 conference. Can BYU get over the hump and get to the college football playoff?
1: The big
0: one.
1: That
0: is the hope. It's not a major – like, historically, Bear Bachmeyer doesn't care about BYU's history. He maybe doesn't even know it. It doesn't matter. This group this year dialed in on what's in front of them, and it's up to them. It's not up to anybody else. BYU controls its destiny. They have the schedule to do it. They have the players to do it. They have the opportunity to do it, which has been the missing piece, frankly. Previously, it was conference affiliation or lack thereof. What's the excuse now? Nothing. Go and grab it and get to the playoff.
1: And I'll add this as well in the case for BYU having better chances. You brought up his name. Bear Bachmeyer is no longer a freshman. He's had a full offseason. And in his words, he says he feels better than ever compared to showing up on campus in June of last year and not really knowing if he was going to play or be the guy. You're in the spot. He was awesome. There's none of that, Jerem. He is the incumbent. He is the clear leader. They are all in on him, and he's playing at a more confident level than ever before. So that helps in the case for BYU. Also the case against the defensive coordinator's gone. Jay Hill is fantastic. Can Kelly Papinga ascend into that role and maintain BYU's defense at that level?
0: Yeah, new guy going to prove himself this year. He's got a lot of talent around him, and he's been prepared really well, as we've talked about.
1: Okay, good conversation right there. Let's keep it rolling with some huge sports news over the weekend in the NBA. LeBron James signs with the Philadelphia 76ers, picks his next team. How many teams has LeBron played for now? Is this like six? That's 20% of the NBA. Unbelievable.
0: Apparently he's played with 37% of all NBA players historically. I heard that stat. I was like, what? 25 father-son combos.
1: It's unbelievable that he's been around that long and doing it at a high level. Yep. In the spirit of LeBron signing with the 76ers.
0: Spirit of LeBron.
1: If you could add one BYU football legend to this year's squad.
0: Is it July or what?
1: Who would it be?
0: This is so easy. Puka Nacua.
1: Okay.
0: Receivers, big question mark, as you mentioned. One of the best receivers in the world is a BYU guy in Puka Nacua. Puka Nacua might catch 2,000 yards worth this year.
1: Can you imagine him on this team? LJ Martin, Bear Bachmeyer, Puka Nacua.
0: Well, I mean, you say that like it hasn't been done before. He was with Tyler Allgeier and Jaren Hall.
1: I know, and they were awesome.
0: 21 and 22, they were awesome.
1: Until he got hurt.
0: They won 18 games in 2 years together. Those were two quality groups that year.
1: Jaren and Puka had both been able to stay healthy along with Tyler Allgeier.
0: Maybe it's 20 or 22.
1: It's exactly right.
0: Yeah. So I would add Puka. That'd be easy pick.
1: If it's not Puka Nacua, it's Austin Colley. Just one of your greatest of all time receivers.
0: Or Austin, in
1: his prime, for sure, right? Like, you give me Austin Colley in his prime, in his, what did he go for?
0: 1,500.
1: 15, yeah, he went 1,508 or something
0: Crabtree
1: like that.
0: In 08, yeah.
1: Over 1,500 yards receiving. You throw on Austin Colley to this year.
0: This is
1: team.
0: One of my favorites, right? He's going to hand fight, push off.
1: Yeah, see ya.
0: Get out the way, dude. Fort Collins.
1: Give me a legendary GOAT receiver at BYU, Puka Nacua or Austin Colley.
0: Speaking of grainy footage, on the mountain.
1: Now, you know it's real. You know it's real.
0: You can put a filter over it, you know? That doesn't make it real. Made with real bits
1: Just
0: of paper.
1: Just go with it. Just go with it.
0: You're sliding into a certain voice there.
1: Our question of the day. I'm not even close to that.
0: I know, dude.
1: I'm not even close to that. Impressions, if you know, you know.
0: By the way, go check out that house's tweet this morning. That was weird.
1: Our question of the day. In the spirit of LeBron James going to the 76ers, if you could add one BYU football legend to this year's team, who would it be? At Nathan Three underscores steal says Kyle Van Noy. If you added Kyle to this already stout defense, you may have one of the best defenses in BYU history.
0: Do they have room for another linebacker? Of course they'd have room. Would you if you realistically could add him? This is he gets a year of eligibility. A provost judge gives an injunction. would you put him at edge?
1: I would have to.
0: That's what he's that's what he's turned into in the NFL, right?
1: Cade would be the middle linebacker, Isaiah Glasgow on one edge, Kyle Van Noy on the other edge.
0: Well, I mean like
1: you'd float him up to the defensive end.
0: Yes.
1: But yeah, for sure.
0: Yeah.
1: Keep him up there. Yeah.
0: That's what he's becoming.
1: Let him rush the quarterback.
0: Hank Spears on Twitter. Cody Hoffman, incredible, reliable receiver who could also lead the young room we have this year. Yeah. Name your wide receiver. Like, if BYU could add Dax Milne this year, you know what I mean? Yeah, Cody is one of the greats at BYU. To me, Cody is probably the second best receiver in BYU history. Top three with Puka and Austin.
1: His stats
0: college production,
1: pan out, yes.
0: College production, it's Austin. Because if Austin had a fourth year, Cody wouldn't have caught him.
1: And then production, like if we're talking just production, Cody would be number two because Puka wasn't at BYU long enough.
0: But the best receiver in the NFL is Puka.
1: Yes.
0: Puka was not as good in college as Austin and Cody.
1: Yeah, that's the same argument as, do you pick Jimmer Fredette or A.J. DeBonsa? Like what?
0: Right, Jimmer, a more accomplished college player than A.J.
1: But A.J. is going to be an incredible NBA talent like Puka.
0: Yes, better, talent than Jimmer.
1: Like professional talent. Yeah. Okay. At tallguy_Hackett says, put Jay Swag Daddy back on the field. Not only would he boost an already good running game, but he'd do it with style. Go Cougs. LJ Martin and Jamal Williams together.
0: There's not enough carries.
1: Yeah, seriously.
0: There's just not enough carries.
1: Would be nice to have some more depth there. But
0: also, there's not enough NIL to support both those guys.
1: At AJ Andreasen, you take this one, Jaron.
0: The saying goes, always be yourself. Unless you can be Batman, then be Batman. Who said that? I've never heard that. If it's any legend in their prime, as much as I love Barron, I'm confident with him as QB. Taking Steve Young's combo of superior passing and running at worst on par would be hard to pass up. Mm. Yeah, is anyone else really saying replace Bear? I think people are pretty comfortable with Bear there. Are you like, I'd add Ty Detmer in the hose?
1: BYU could use some depth at the quarterback position.
0: Who are you going to bench there? Start bench cut. Steve Young, Bear Bachmeier, Ty Detmer.
1: Weigh in on X, Facebook, and Instagram. BYU begins their path to what they hope is their first ever appearance in the college football playoff right around the corner. Hit it!
2: Countdown to the Trailblazers.
0: 40 days away. We chose the syncopation version of
1: 40 days until game number one against Utah Tech.
0: There's no number 40 on the roster because it's retired. Eldon Fortuy, the Phantom.
1: The Phantom. Number 40. Let's pick up the tempo and move into the hurry-up drill. Jerem, take it away.
0: College basketball writer Isaac Trotter of CBS Sports published an article, 101 preseason nuggets, 101 days away from the start of the regular season. He had a few interesting takes. Let's talk about it. He had Rob Wright III projected as a first-team preseason All-American. What does Rob playing like a first-team All-American look like this season to you?
1: I'll give you some stats. 20 a game, 5 assists.
0: Only 5?
1: Okay, maybe 6 assists, but 20... If he goes 20-6, those are the stats that would suggest at point guard a first-team All-American. But to me, it's more important that BYU is in that top 4 or 5 tier of the Big 12.
0: It probably has to be both. I think BYU probably needs to be a top 12, top 15 team. And then the 6 assists is important. Let me show you the point guard the last 3 years who was first-team All-American. They all averaged at least 6 assists. So 3 years ago, Jamal Shedd.
1: Okay.
0: 2 years ago, Braden Smith. And then last year, Darius Acuff Jr.
1: There you go.
0: They were all at 6+.
1: 6+.
0: And Jamal Shedd with Houston, they were one of the best teams in the country. So for him to be a first-teamer, you probably actually need to be like a top 8 team. And he has those stats to really be in that conversation probably.
1: 20-6, and BYU's got to be a legit contender in that top 4 or 5, the Big 12, which if you're
0: Big 12, I'm talking like top 8 of the country.
1: But the thing is, the Big 12 is so good. Like if you're a top 4 team in the Big 12, you're probably ranked in the top 12.
0: Yeah. I give me second-team All-American for Rob with those numbers and BYU's production. Yeah.
1: Trotter has also noted that incoming BYU freshman Bruce Branch III is projected as a top 10 pick in next year's NBA draft. Would it be better for BYU as a university, institution, athletic department if Bruce is a top 10 pick or stays for more than one season?
0: Top 10 pick, because that's what the program is right now. You're producing a top 10 pick, so keep it going. Obviously, it'd be great to have him another year, but if Kevin Young's going to continue to do his thing, he's got to produce one and done.
1: Continuity, as we pointed out, is such a special, hard-to-find thing. So it's difficult for me to say that Bruce Branch staying one more year wouldn't be better for Kevin Young and the roster and being able to bring someone back and more development. Like, all of that is great. But if we're talking straight national noise and, like, prestige, if you put A.J. DiBonta in the NBA at number one a year after Yegor Drummond goes number eight, and then Bruce Branch III is the third consecutive top 10 pick, that starts to speak volumes for recruiting at BYU and being in that game for the rest of what feels like forever.
0: That ball can't stop. It's got to keep rolling to me. Okay, Trotter also projects BYU have a top 10 offense in college basketball. Do you believe that will happen?
1: I do. I am buying in hard that Kevin Young is speaking truths about his team being able to shoot the best shooting team that he has coached since he's been at BYU. Okay, it's the best shooting team they've had top to bottom. In his words, we've got snipers at the 3-point line, multiple. Rob's going to get them the ball.
0: BYU in the last 3 years has been a top 10 adjusted offensive efficiency team one time. It was 2 years ago. They were number 9. Mark Pope's last year was 14. Last year was number 12. I don't think it's a stretch to say that they could be top 10. So, yes, I'll say.
1: Especially if they shoot the three better, and they do have those snipers on the 3-point line.
0: That's how you get efficient, is you shoot threes really
1: Absolutely.
0: Well. 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
1: Oh!
0: Spence, Blaine, myself, we draft our all-time fantasy teams featuring the best players in the history of BYU football. Ooh. You got a taste of that a little earlier with our wide receiver combo. Thursday, noon Eastern, BYU TV, BYU.
1: Who would you take number one overall in your all-time fantasy football
0: John
1: special?
0: Mawala, 96.
1: Up next, the executive director of the College Football Playoff, Rich Clark, goes in detail about the future of playoff expansion in college football and what it will actually take for BYU to get into the bracket this season. This is BYUSN.
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1: We are live in Studio B. This is your day-to-day BYU Sports play-by-play. I am Spencer Linton, teamed up with Jerem Jordan. Earlier this month at Big 12 Football Media Days, I had the opportunity to speak with the executive director of the College Football Playoff, Rich Clark, and we discussed a number of different things. 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But right now, we discuss what BYU actually has to do to get in the CFP, and he discusses, yes, the always important topic of potential expansion. Rich, it wouldn't be Big 12 Media Days and BYU Sports Nation if we didn't have an interview with you. This is an annual tradition unlike any other for our viewers and listeners.
2: I look forward to it every year. This is awesome. This is awesome.
1: Rich's highlight of sacking Robbie Bosco will show up at some point when you played for Air Force. So we bring that up because you more than most can understand the history of BYU football and the tradition of excellence with the quarterbacks in the Lavelle Edwards era and what the Cougars are and how they're perceived in college football. We'll get to the college football playoff in just a moment, but when you look at BYU and you're trying to explain BYU to a fence-sitter college football fan, what's the first thing that comes to mind?
2: Rich tradition. I mean, BYU is a name, a brand that people know. And people actually equate to football from way back, 40 years ago, even when I was there and before that. It's just a rich, rich program, and it continues to do great things. Last year was a great season, and that's what BYU does. It's a tradition of excellence.
1: 23-4 combined in the last two seasons, 11-2. They were five spots out of the college football playoff 2 years ago. They were two spots out of the college football playoff last year at 12-2. And the Big 12 Conference is saying, okay, how do we get a second team in? BYU fans are saying, how do we get in? So that is the million-dollar question for BYU fans, Rich, is how do the Cougars kick down the door and get into the CFP?
2: Well, you know, the thing about it is tight competition. I mean, if you look at the other teams that did get in, you have to ask yourself, all right, who should have been out? Like, what team would BYU have replaced, you know? And there was honestly like three or four teams that were right in there. Any of those three, including BYU, could have been in, you know? And so it's just it's a tough, stiff competition to get in, and that's the beauty of the playoff. And I honestly can't tell you what more BYU could have done. I mean, maybe winning the conference championship would have done it. I mean, it would have. That would have gotten BYU in. But this season was remarkable. Honestly, you were so consistent. I think that was probably the main word that I would give for BYU: consistent excellence all throughout. You had the two games with Texas Tech that were kind of tough, and Texas Tech played really well in those games. And you know, I would say maybe BYU wasn't at its absolute best in those games. But BYU were consistent throughout the season, and you were great. It was an amazing season. So I can't say that there's something you need to do. I would say keep doing what you're doing, and it'll happen. But you just got to keep doing what you're doing. It's a great team, amazing team.
1: I know BYU fans will also point at the conference championship game situation, and they look at a team like Miami, who didn't play in a conference championship game, and were elevated because of situational differences, and then a head-to-head with Notre Dame came into play later because of where they were in the rankings. And I mean, it got very complicated, to say the least. But BYU fans are saying, well, how come BYU was punished for losing the conference championship game? And by punished, they dropped a line. Why didn't they maintain their spot? Why were they dropped a line because of that conference championship game?
2: Well, I would say it's really the whole body of work that you look at. You look at every game from start to finish in the season. BYU had a great season, but there was two games really that were the tough part of the season. And I will tell you this, it wasn't like some massive difference between these teams. I don't get to vote, and I'm glad I don't, because there were five teams that were like right in the same clump, and it just came down to some minor differences between these teams in the eyes of the selection committee. So Miami had a great run. They really showed strong towards the end of the season, especially. And, you know, ultimately that was the choice of the selection committee. And that head-to-head win against Notre Dame really helped them. I mean, that proved decisive for Miami, I would say. It was a big deal. So, but again, with BYU right in the mix with Notre Dame, Miami, Texas, BYU, there's a lot of teams that were very comparable, and it was tough. It was hours of discussion to differentiate between those two. It's hard work, and BYU was right in the mix.
3: The executive director of the College Football Playoff, Rich Clark, is with us on BYU Sports Nation. Now to the question that you will answer in every interview that you do today as well, and that is on the subject of expansion. Last year we talked about maybe going to 14 and adding two more, and then there is the always popular 16 because it just it's even and it people like that number. They like 16. Right. Then huge momentum for 24 as well. What can you tell us about where that conversation stands in potential expansion and when it could happen if it does happen?
2: So there's basically three options here. We stay at 12. We expand to 16. We expand to 24. Basically, what's on the table right now is a discussion between 16 and 24. And if we don't decide on one of those, if the commissioners don't make the management committee, I should say, if they don't make a decision on those, then we stay at 12. We'll stay at 12. But right now, we're really putting heavy, heavy evaluation into 16 and 24 to see which it is. I think there's a pretty big appetite to expand one way, either 16 or 24, but they're not sure which, right? Some commissioners lean more heavily one way or another, but in the end, they're not ready to make that decision yet. We are doing a lot of work to bring them data. I mean, there's things like, I mean, the academic year. There's where do we play these games? There's what's the revenue difference? There's what's this do to student health and the athletic safety of our players? What does it do for the bowl season? You know, there's so many different questions about expansion that have to be answered. And every time we sort of get a good answer to one, it usually drives a couple more questions. And what the commissioners don't want to do is make an uninformed decision. They want to make sure that they are deliberate about this, that they know what we're getting into, because once we make a step forward, there will be no appetite to go back. And so they want to make a good decision going forward. And they have to have a decision by December 1st, not for this coming season, but for the next season. That would be the earliest that we could implement a new format. But they have to have that decision by December 1st. If they don't, then we play 12 for next season as well, or for the season after this coming season. And then they would have until that next December 1st to make a decision. So that's kind of the deadline for this decision right now.
3: Conference championship games are a hot button topic. Yeah. Yeah. So if you did expand to 16, would the conference championship games stay in place or would they go away? Because I know if you go to 24, then a bunch of the commissioners are saying, like, okay, let's get rid of conference championship games. We're going to 24. It's too many games for our student athletes. Like, where do you fall on how those play a role in the college football playoff in an expanded version?
2: If we go to 16, we could still play conference championships. There's a format option that would allow us to play those with the calendar, and it wouldn't require a massive change to the calendar, and we could still play conference championships.
3: Yeah, how does that calendar look, out of curiosity?
2: Well, we would probably have a group of games the week before our current game where we start now, and most likely it's not definitive, but we would have a group of a first round there, but we could still play conference championships and then finish and then move on into the new format. So it would add one more round into the playoff. So, or actually it'd be a bigger round, I should say. Not one more, but a bigger round into the playoff. It would be eight teams, eight wide for that first round, and then eight for the second round, and then we'd go in.
3: Okay. Now, with 24, safe to say the conference championship games would go to the wayside if you expand to that many teams?
2: Most likely, yeah. Yep, conference championships would most likely go away. Not definitive. There's a way that you could do it, but it would require some pretty significant changes to the calendar. So we would probably have to get rid of conference championships, but not necessarily.
3: How do auto bids factor into a 16 and 24 team playoff for the conferences?
2: Well, the only auto bids we have now are with conference championships. So the conference champions, if we did go to 16, we could still play the conference championships, and have those teams get a bye with the champions. But if we went to 24, we wouldn't have conference championships. We wouldn't probably have an auto bid. It would probably go by straight rankings, and we would just go 1 to 24, and they would roll in, no auto bids. Most likely.
3: Sure, absolutely. Yeah. Just paying all the different scenarios. And I appreciate you answering all these questions, because there are a lot, and college football fans, as you know, are rabid and are excited about the newness of the potential expanded playoff. Duke was a unique situation last year, not being ranked, so they couldn't qualify for the college football playoff as the ACC champion. Will those type of parameters stay in place if the playoff expands?
2: Yeah, so one of the things that changes this year is the top four, or the A4 conference champions will get an auto bid. So it's not the highest ranked conference champions like it was last year. It'll be the A4. So ACC, Big 12, SEC, Big 10 conference champions will get an auto bid.
3: They're just in.
2: Last year was the highest ranked five conference champions. So that's a little bit different. So this year, as it stands, if we had the same scenario as last year, Duke would be an auto bid.
3: Interesting.
2: Because they were the conference champion. Now, I know all of the conferences are looking at their tiebreaker options to make sure, you know, who gets into their conference championships, that's the team that they, those are the teams that they want. They're all looking at that, but that is how the auto bids will work this coming season.
3: Okay, and then for the group of five inclusion, obviously the highest ranked group of five team gets into the 12-team playoff. Does that stay at one spot at 16 or 24 as well, or is there consideration for more group of six teams if it expands to like 24?
2: I would say most likely it would stay at one, most likely. Again, you know, things could change, but the scenarios that we've looked at, it would most likely stay at the highest ranked G6 team.
3: Man, I feel like I have so many questions. I'm so glad you're here, Rich, because you have all of the answers. Okay.
2: Yeah, I hope they're the right ones, but yeah.
3: With a 24-team playoff, we've heard ideas thrown out about the SEC, the Big Ten having as many as four auto bids, and the ACC and Big 12 only having two. Then there's been a 3-2 model that's been countered with. Where does the conversation stand in light of multiple auto bids with the Power Four conferences at a 24-team playoff?
2: So the prevailing conversation is no auto bids, right? If we go to 24, it would be straight ranked by the selection committee.
3: Just earn it
2: on the field, and then let the selection committee rank 1 to 25, top 24, highest ranked G6 team in.
3: Can I ratify that right now?
2: No. If you could, it would save a lot of work for us, but you can't.
3: You're the best. We appreciate you. Keep up the great work on the CFP committee, and we hope to see you as BYU fans and BYU Sports Nation at a college football playoff game in the near future.
2: Well, keep doing great. BYU is a strong, strong program. I have no doubt that you will always be great contenders. So look forward to it. Good luck this season.
3: Thanks, Rich. Appreciate it.
2: Thank you.
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4: You had 11 current and former athletes compete at the USA Track and Field Championships over the weekend. Congratulations to Lexi Halliday-Lowry, who won the steeplechase title for the second straight year. 9:12.54. She won by nearly 5 seconds. Back to back, baby. Olympian Courtney Wayman took fifth in that steeplechase, along with current BYU runners Lexi Goff Thompson, Carrie Bologna, who took 11th and 15th overall.
1: Four in the top 15 out of BYU.
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1: Yep.
4: On the men's side, Olympian James Corrigan took seventh in the men's steeplechase, while silver medalist Kenneth Rooks at the 2024 Paris Games took 20th overall.
1: On to your Cougars and Major Leagues update. Daniel Schneeman has been so much fun to watch for the Cleveland Guardians. This part of baseball, he's sent back down to the AAA Columbus Clippers by his Major League squad. Imagine he'll be back up again, Jerem. The A's pitcher, yep, Justin Sterner is on the injured list, so we wish him a speedy recovery. And Michael Rucker pitched two scoreless innings with three strikeouts for Jerem's Seattle Mariners on Friday.
4: Zach Blair finished tied for 13th, and Patrick Fishburne finished tied for 16th at the 3M Open on TPC Twin Cities on the PGA Tour over the weekend. That is awesome because nice Blair paychecks. Earned a payout of 172 Gs,
1: yep,
4: while Fishburne earned a check of 138K.
1: That'll pay for a few rounds.
4: A good weekend.
1: More golf news. Drake Harvey of BYU Men's Golf tied for 24th place at the 2026 Pacific Coast Amateur Championship this weekend in Livermore, California.
4: Whoa, whoa, whoa. I thought it was amateur.
1: Amateur. And MJ Berrigan of BYU Women's Golf tied for 40th place at the 112th Canadian Women's Amateur Championship in Toronto.
4: Thank you. Delaney Gibb played with the Canadian Women's National Team in an exhibition against UCLA's women's team, who won the Natty last year. Several of those players are in the WNBA now, though. Gibbs scored 5 points in Canada's 69-55 win over the Bruins.
1: BYU Women's Soccer announces a four-game series with Utah Valley beginning in the fall of 2027. BYU and UVU scheduled to play this fall, but that game has since been removed from the schedule. So take away one this year, add four in the future.
4: There you go. And Rita Tavita of BYU Softball is called up to the America Samoa national team to play in the 2026 USA Softball International Cup, which begins later this week on July 30th. Congratulations.
1: After the break, we continue our Big 12 football team previews with Iowa State. What are fair expectations and aims with a new head coach and a completely new roster? This is BYU Sports Nation.
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17: 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Just be there, present. No obligation, no pressure, no ticking clock. As perfect as that may sound, few of us permit ourselves the chance. We're modern, busy, and connected. Jared Anderson found that his mental health utterly depends on wonder and whimsy in the presence of nature. He speaks about it from the heart on the latest episode of the Constant Wonder Podcast.
18: Mission is winning. We have a team that's committed. We have the right people in the building. We just got to put it on the field. I'm very confident in the players that we will be extremely competitive this fall. And I look forward to the challenge of competing in one of the best conferences in the country.
1: Welcome back to BYU Sports Nation, live from Studio B. That was the voice of Jimmy Rogers, the new Iowa State football coach, taking over for Matt Campbell. We continue our Big 12 team previews as we push toward the 2026 season. And yes, today the topic of conversation for BYU's opponents are the Cyclones. And they are revamped, to say the least. It has been a complete overhaul in Ames. So with Matt Campbell taking the job at Penn State, what in the world is Iowa State going to look like? And 55 new players on that roster.
4: Yeah, it's going to be different. And this, they could have absolutely still had Matt Campbell if Kalani Sitake had taken the Penn State job. Luckily, Kalani did not. It stayed at Brigham Young. We love that. It's the biggest question mark in the Big 12 this year is Iowa State. What are they going to look like? So Jimmy Rogers played at and coached at South Dakota State, won a national championship a couple years ago, gets the Washington State job last year, does a nice job. He gets the Iowa State job. 50 new incoming transfers. They don't have a lot of returning snaps, obviously. But this is a program that has really good tradition of just being super solid every year. They are good every year. So it's hard to be like, are they going to be not good just because they have so many guys and they're kind of laying the groundwork? That's the probability, Spencer, is that, yeah, they're kind of, you know, 4 to 7 wins. Four would be terrible, right? But I could see them getting 6 or 7 wins and kind of being a little more competitive in the Big 12 than people think. You bring in a lot of new guys, like we mentioned. Quarterback Jalen Raynor from Arkansas State. He was the Sun Belt Freshman of the Year a couple years ago.
1: Yeah.
4: Cam Pettaway from Bowling Green. He was the MAC Freshman of the Year last year. They actually have a kid from Lehigh High School, Isaac Terrell, who was a Washington State transfer, 7 sacks last year in Pullman. So I'm interested to see what they are. Certainly BYU is going to get a look at them. I don't think BYU is going to lose this game, but it has some trap elements to it because it's the week before Notre Dame, the game before Notre Dame. So BYU needs to be on alert of Iowa State going, hey, we could really make our season here if we got a win like this in Provo. But I don't think BYU is going to lose. But just be mindful of this is a team that led BYU last year in Ames, and BYU had to come back.
1: Yep.
4: Right? So keep in mind that's what this looks like for BYU.
1: They also had Rocco Becht at quarterback, really good player, and some formidable receivers and pretty good running back. Like, Most of those guys are gone, yeah, unfortunately, including Big Citrus, Dominic Orange.
4: Like Big Citrus. Nice, dude. Who felt like a regular at Big 12 Media Days.
1: Yes.
4: And you would talk to him, and he was very fun. Of note, former BYU Cougar Micah Harper plays for the Iowa State Cyclones. Micah is headed into his seventh season of
1: college football. He's been playing college football for seven years.
4: COVID year in 2020 doesn't count. Yep. Redshirt year in 21 doesn't count. Medical redshirt year in 23 doesn't count. So he played at Montana State last year, Iowa State this year. So he's
1: wow,
4: a super, super, super senior. Looking forward to seeing Micah Harper again. And, yeah, good for Micah. Hopefully he's playing in the game, making some plays, man.
1: Iowa State fans, because they're fans, are going to be thinking this team can get bowl eligible. Jimmy Rogers is a winner.
4: That's
1: winning
4: the goal.
1: Culture, yeah. Winning team, winning mentality.
4: Sure.
1: Like, the key for them is to probably win their non-conference.
4: Yeah.
1: Like, go 3-0.
4: At Iowa is a big ask, though. I wouldn't pencil them in winning that game.
1: So 2-1, that means they have to win 4 Big 12 games to get bowl eligible.
4: Granted, you know, 50-plus yard field goals in the name of the game for the win.
1: Right?
4: And weirdly,
1: teams that play on the road have been awesome,
4: yeah,
1: in that series.
4: Yeah, that's weird. That's a fun game, September 12th. But yeah, Bowling Green, that's interesting for Cam Pettaway, who just transferred from there. Their star running back. So
1: winning 6 games should be the goal. I feel like a fair expectation for Iowa State is 5 wins.
4: 5 total?
1: Yes.
4: 2-1.
1: And then you win 3 conference games.
4: Yeah, I could see that. You got UCF, Cincy, K-State, Baylor, West Virginia in the possibility. Utah, BYU, Arizona, those are 3 of your tougher ones. You have Oklahoma State. You don't have Texas Tech. You don't have Houston. So, yeah.
1: They're going to have to sneak a win against somebody if they want to get bowl eligible, whether it's at Iowa or they're going to stun somebody in the Big 12. And I say stun now because we think we know, but we don't know.
4: Yeah. Yeah.
1: we don't know.
4: What if they're an 8-win team like they always are?
1: But a 5-win team feels like a fair expectation. Yeah.
4: If you want to watch more of our Big 12 team previews, make sure to subscribe to our free YouTube channel, of course. You can watch them anytime on demand. We've got Arizona, TCU, and Iowa State up there.
1: In the spirit of LeBron James going to the 76ers, if you could add one BYU football legend to this year's team, who would it be? More of your responses next on BYUSN.
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1: Hey, 40 days until BYU runs out of that
4: tunnel.
1: We're
4: all fasting day and night until then.
1: question of the day. In the spirit of LeBron James going to the Philadelphia 76ers, if you could add one BYU football legend to this year's team, who would it be?
4: Big 12 runner-ups says probably Austin Collier, Dennis Pettit.
1: We love Austin.
4: Those would be massive bets.
1: At JJ Bardsley adds, seeing that the biggest unknown is our wide receiver room, I would suggest Austin Collier or Todd Watkins.
4: Oh, we love a good Todd Watkins reference.
1: However, if I could choose the present Puka, it would be a no-brainer.
4: Yeah. Kai Noah on Twitter. 2008 Austin Collier led the nation in total receiving yards per game, tied the NCAA record with the 11 consecutive 100-yard receiving games. Yeah, I'd say that would replace the offensive production we lost.
1: I love that. I said 1508. He had 1530.
4: You know what's funny? It still wouldn't replace the combination of Chase and Parker, but it's close.
1: Yeah. At CL _ living. Luke Staley, when he was healthy, the force was with him.
4: Nice. There's no room in the backfield. Sorry. You get one great running back.
1: Elite receivers.
4: Yeah.
1: Our elite voice of the day, presented by PAX Healthcare Careers, built for victory from at BYU Koala. They say you got to take Puka Nacua. No way of defense stopping LJ and Bear in the run game and Puka in the air.
4: Yeah. That would be awesome. It's July.
1: I love this topic. 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
4: Congrats to Lexi Halliday-Lowry going back-to-back in the steeplechase at the USA Track and Field Championship.
1: Steeple you. Our thanks to today's guest, the executive director of the College Football Playoff, Rich Clark.
4: Sorry to Dennis Pitta. A few people did mention you on the show, though.
1: For Jeremiah Spencer, shout-out to Trevor Mattis, who blocked Rich Clark. Go Cougs, baby! Playoffs!
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25: This is Finding Center, a daily half hour of spiritual focus. Today on Finding Center, the theme is constant righteousness. Spencer J. Condi, a member of the First Quorum of the 70 of The Church of Jesus Christ of Latter-day Saints when this address was given, will give his message entitled A Disposition to Do Good Continually.
26: As a little boy, a favorite activity in my grandparents' home was climbing upon my grandpa's lap to have him read children's stories from the Book of Mormon. Grandpa Condi read slowly and deliberately, and I felt the spirit of the Book of Mormon and easily associated the Savior's love for me as Grandpa lovingly held me close to him. One of my favorite stories was the account of Venerable King Benjamin, who called upon all of his loyal subjects to gather around the temple where he would give them his parting counsel. He reminded the people 4 times that he had received the text of his talk from an angel of the Lord, and the speech he delivered is one of the greatest in all of Holy Writ. At the heart of King Benjamin's benedictory address was the atonement of Jesus Christ. Though the Savior would not be born on earth for another 124 years, King Benjamin spoke as though Christ had already come among them. He described the Savior's future earthly mission in detail, of how he would suffer temptations and pain of body, hunger, thirst, and fatigue, even more than man can suffer, except it be unto death. For behold, blood cometh from every pore, so great shall be his anguish for the wickedness and the abominations of his people. And he shall be called Jesus Christ, the Son of God, the Father of heaven and earth, the Creator of all things from the beginning. And his mother shall be called Mary. And lo, he cometh unto his own, that salvation might come unto the children of men, even through faith on his name. As Benjamin concluded the sermon given him by an angel, the multitude fell to the earth as they viewed themselves in their own carnal state. And they cried aloud with one voice, saying, "Oh, have mercy, and apply the atoning blood of Christ, that we may receive a forgiveness of our sins, and believe in Jesus Christ, the Son of God." It came to pass that after they had spoken these words, the Spirit of the Lord came upon them, and they were filled with joy, having received a remission of their sins. Being filled with joy is one of the reassuring hallmarks that we have received a remission of our sins. Alma taught that wickedness never was happiness, and this statement is akin to the predictability of the law of gravity. It is virtually impossible to be filled with joy while we are entertaining evil thoughts and wicked practices. Alma taught the inhabitants of Zarahemla that a mighty change of heart should be reflected by the image of Christ in their countenances. Now, some of us, myself included, were born with a face that only a mother could love. But it can still be a happy face. My face is no shining star. There are others handsomer by far. But my face, I don't mind it because I'm behind it. It's you folks out there get the jar. One of the signs of having received a remission of sins is a joyful heart and a cheerful countenance. A second sign of receiving a remission of sins is reflected by the peace of conscience which Benjamin's people experienced because of the exceeding faith which they had in Jesus Christ who should come. As an old man, my list of past sins is so long I cannot begin to remember them all. But the list is so long I can't forget them all either. But I can remember them with a peace of conscience. Benjamin assured his listeners that as ye have come to the knowledge of the glory of God, or if ye have known of his goodness and have tasted of his love and have received a remission of your sins, then ye shall always rejoice and be filled with the love of God and always retain a remission of your sins. Hearts filled with love become a third confirmation that our sins are forgiven. A heart filled with love has no room for discouragement or doubt, fear, hatred, vengeance, envy, lust, or greed, because a heart full of love is full. King Benjamin describes a fourth indicator of retaining a remission of our sins, and that is we will not have a mind to injure one another, but to live peaceably. Not having a mind to injure one another is reflected by our overcoming even the very inclination to put others down, to tell jokes defaming a given ethnic group, or to speak of a roommate or spouse or any others in unflattering terms. Brother David M. Sorensen has been engaged in counseling and marital therapy for many years. He once told me he has seen hateful, hurtful marriage relationships turn on a dime when couples merely agree to be kind to each other for a day, a week, a month, and then a lifetime. A fifth hallmark of retaining a remission of our sins is that we will not suffer our children that they go hungry or naked, and neither will we suffer that they transgress the laws of God and fight and quarrel one with another. But we will teach them to walk in the ways of truth and soberness. We will teach them to love one another and to serve one another. Franklin Don Wadsworth was an enterprising young man from Nevada who met a beautiful, lovely young woman from Salt Lake City by the name of Sylvia Hinckley. They were soon married and were blessed with 11 children, 7 sons and 4 daughters. When the youngest son, David, was 7 years of age, his lovely mother died suddenly at age 49. Notwithstanding this tragic and untimely loss, the Wadsworth children rallied round their heartbroken father, providing great comfort to him and to each other. Then, just 17 months later, not long after David was baptized, his father died at age 56, leaving 8 unmarried children at home. The relatives counseled together, and it was decided that one uncle and his wife would take some of the children into their home, and another uncle and aunt would care for the rest of the children in their home. At this point, the Wadsworth children met in family council, with the oldest son, Franklin Brent, taking charge. The children unanimously agreed that their deceased parents would not want them to be separated and unable to see each other frequently during their formative years. Their parents had taught them to serve one another and to be responsible for one another, so they declined any outside help. The members

and all of the sons served missions. At the point at which there were only two remaining children living at home, David, then 14, and Charlotte, 17, they were invited by their older sister Terry and her husband Laurel Blake to live with their family. Though Don and Sylvia Wadsworth were snatched from their mortal existence prematurely, they had taught their children by precept and example that true joy comes from loving and serving others and placing the needs of others above their own. Now, in post-mortality, Don and Sylvia claim a rich posterity of 106 grandchildren and 80 great-grandchildren. A sixth measure of our remission of sins, according to King Benjamin, is that we will succor those that stand in need of our succor, that we impart of our substance to the poor, feeding the hungry, clothing the naked, visiting the sick, and administering to their relief. In this regard, giving generous fast offerings and emulating the lifelong ministry of our beloved President Thomas S. Monson readily come to mind. At the conclusion of King Benjamin's forthright council, the people all cried with one voice, assuring him, "We believe all the words which thou hast spoken unto us, because of the Spirit of the Lord God Omnipotent, which has wrought a mighty change in us, or in our hearts, that we have no more disposition to do evil, but to do good continually." This is the test of retaining a remission of our sins. That is, we overcome any inclination to do evil, supplanting it with a sustained disposition to do good continually. This is the demonstration of discipleship. The Savior humbly testified, "I do nothing of myself, but as my Father hath taught me, I do always those things that please him." His was a disposition to do good continually. Now, some contend that because Christ was the Son of God, he was exempt from temptation. But that belief is contrary to the scriptural record of his earthly ministry. We are all aware of his temptations by Satan after fasting for 40 days in the wilderness. And just prior to entering the Garden of Gethsemane, he expressed his gratitude to Peter, James, and John, who, said the Savior, have continued with me in my temptations. The Apostle Paul wrote of Jesus Christ, who was in all points tempted like as we are, yet without sin. Alma foresaw the Savior suffering pains and afflictions and temptations of every kind, that he may know according to the flesh how to succor his people according to their infirmities. And how is the Savior able to resist and transcend all these temptations of the flesh? We read in Doctrine and Covenants 20:22, "He suffered temptations, but gave no heed unto them." Because of the Savior's divine disposition to do good continually, no temptation nor bitter cup could distract him or dissuade him from performing his divine mission. The well-known British cleric Friedrich Ferrer observed that the only difference between the temptations of Christ and our own temptations is that his came from without, but ours come also from within. In Christ, the tempting opportunity could not appeal to the susceptible disposition. Our goal in life should be to overcome the susceptible disposition. Within the restored kingdom of God on earth, the making and keeping of covenants is a central doctrine and practice with a divine purpose in helping us develop a disposition to do good continually. Covenants are the promises to keep the Lord's commandments, and they are an integral part of gospel ordinances. The word ordinance shares etymological roots with the word order, and so it is that ordinances help order our lives in such a way that we prioritize the use of our time, our means, and our talents in serving Heavenly Father's other children and assisting in the building of his kingdom. It is through the ordinances of the priesthood that the powers of godliness are manifest unto men in the flesh. Captain Moroni declared, "I, Moroni, am constrained, according to the covenants which I have made, to keep the commandments of my God." There is a pulling power inherent in keeping covenants, a power that pulls us onward and ever upward toward our celestial home. It is not only important, but indispensable that we frequently renew our covenants in sacrament meeting and in the temple, which remind us of the Lord's exceeding great and precious promises, contingent upon our obedience to his commandments. Covenants are kept when we feel the promises we renew. It is then that doing good can

0: continually no longer becomes a tedious task, but rather a daily delight. President David O. McKay was fond of reminding the saints, sow a thought, reap an act. Sow an act, reap a habit. Sow a habit, reap a character. Sow a character, reap a destiny. 25 years ago, Heiko Mazurek was a young German music student in Vienna, Austria. One day he was walking down the street when a Book of Mormon display caught his eye. So he stopped to talk with the missionaries, and they gave him a copy of the Book of Mormon. He began to read it and to accept the missionary discussions, and eventually he was baptized. Shortly after his baptism, he moved back to his home in Germany to accept a teaching position in a music school. As the mission president at the time, I was concerned that a new convert might get lost in the shuffle of moving away so shortly after baptism. I called Heiko's new stake president and asked him if he could give Heiko some special attention to assure that he remained active and committed to the kingdom. A few weeks after Heiko's arrival in Germany, his caring stake president invited him to travel 3 hours by train to a Saturday stake priesthood meeting to share his conversion story with the brethren. Heiko accepted the invitation with much fear and trepidation. He'd never spoken to a large audience before, so the evening prior to his appointed speech, Heiko spent a rather sleepless night tossing and turning. When the alarm clock finally rang, he turned it off and promised himself he would just sleep for a few more minutes and then get up. Does that sound familiar? However, he was so exhausted from his fitful night's sleep that he awoke too late to catch the last morning train in time to arrive at the stake center to give his talk. He hurriedly dressed and rode his bike to the small airport outside of town, and although he was a financially struggling musician, he chartered a small plane for $400 to fly him to his destination. The stake president phoned me in Vienna after the meeting and described how Heiko arrived all out of breath, but he gave a wonderful and inspiring testimony, and all in attendance were grateful for the sacrifice he had made to attend. Several months later, Heiko visited us in Vienna, and he rehearsed his experience of chartering the plane to the priesthood meeting. When he concluded, I asked, Heiko, why didn't you just call President Ruckauer and tell him you'd not be able to make it to the meeting and that you'd be willing to speak on some future occasion? Heiko looked at me indignantly as he said, President Condi, when the missionaries taught me the gospel, they explained the importance of commitments and of making covenants. And they said that when we make a promise to the Lord or one of his servants, we're expected to keep our word. To this day, Heiko continues to do good continually, and church members still introduce him to their non-member friends as the legendary guy with the airplane. The parable of the prodigal son illustrates in bold relief a wide variety of human dispositions. First, there's the self-centered prodigal son, unconcerned with anyone or anything but himself. But alas, after riotous living, he discovered for himself that wickedness never was happiness. And he came to himself, and he eventually realized whose son he really was, and he yearned to be reunited with his father. His arrogant, selfish disposition had given way to humility and a broken heart and a contrite spirit, as he confessed to his father, I have sinned against heaven and in thy sight, and am no more worthy to be called thy son. Gone were the adolescent rebellion, the immature selfishness and relentless pleasure seeking, and in their place was an embryonic disposition to do good continually. Now, if we're completely honest with ourselves, we will each confess that there is or has been a bit of the prodigal son in every one of us. Then there's the father. Some may criticize him for having been overly indulgent in granting the younger son's request to give me the portion of goods that falleth to me. The father in the parable was undoubtedly sensitive to the divine principle of moral agency and freedom of choice, a principle over which the premortal war in heaven had been waged. He was not inclined to compel his son to be obedient. But this loving father never gave up on his wayward son, and his unrelenting vigilance is confirmed in the poignant narration that when the son was yet a great way off, his father had compassion and ran and fell on his neck and kissed him. Not only was there an open display of physical affection toward his son, But the father requested his servants to give him a robe and shoes for his feet and a ring for his hand and to kill the fatted calf, joyfully declaring he was lost and is found. Throughout the years, this father had continually developed such a compassionate, forgiving, loving disposition. He could do nothing else but love and forgive. This parable is a universal favorite for all of us because it holds out the hope to each one of us that a loving Father in heaven stands in the roadway, as it were, anxiously awaiting the arrival of each of his prodigal children back home. And now to the older, obedient son who protested to his forgiving father, "Lo, these many years do I serve thee, neither transgressed I at any time thy commandment. And yet thou never gavest me a kid that I might make merry with my friends. But as soon as this thy son was come, which hath devoured thy living with harlots, thou hast killed for him the fatted calf." Just as there may be an element of the prodigal son in each of us, it may also be the case that every one of us is tainted with traits of the older son. The Apostle Paul described the fruit of the Spirit as love, joy, peace, long-suffering, gentleness, goodness, faith, meekness, and temperance. Well, it may well be that the older son had indeed been obedient to his father. Beneath the obedient surface was seething subterranean self-righteousness and a disposition to be judgmental, covetous, and totally lacking in compassion. His life did not reflect the fruit of the Spirit, for he was not at peace, but rather greatly distressed at what he perceived to be gross inequity of treatment. The mighty prophet Ezekiel taught that if a righteous man trusts to his own righteousness and then commit iniquity, and all his righteous acts shall not be remembered. But if the wicked turn from his wickedness and do that which is lawful and right, he shall live thereby. Yet ye say, the way of the Lord is not equal or equitable. O ye house of Israel, I will judge you, everyone after his ways. This great prophet taught the people that the righteous judge of us all is not computing a running total of all of our good deeds from which all of our evil deeds will be subtracted. Rather, we will be judged after our ways, our way of life, and our dispositions to do good or evil. In 2005, the CEO of a large business corporation was sentenced to 25 years in prison for defrauding his company and its shareholders of $11 billion. His defense attorney pointed out that over the years, his client had contributed $95 million to charitable causes. And then the attorney asked the judge, "If you live 60-some-odd years, and you have an unblemished record, and you have endless numbers of people who attest to your goodness, doesn't that count?" Ezekiel would likely respond that actually those good deeds do not count for much, because overshadowing all of the good deeds of the distant past, like the mission in Taiwan or Texas, are the more egregious dark deeds of the recent past. King Benjamin would perhaps share the observation that this particular individual still had an unfettered disposition to do evil on a grand scale. He had inflicted great suffering upon numerous employees, shareholders, and clients whose trust had been betrayed at a terrible personal cost to each of them. In the process of becoming, he had become a crook. As a second prophetic voice, Elder Dallin H. Oaks teaches us that testimony involves believing and feeling, whereas conversion includes doing and becoming. To quote Elder Oaks, "The final judgment is not just an evaluation of a sum total of good and evil acts, what we have done. It is an acknowledgement of the final effect of our acts and thoughts, what we have become." While serving in the South Pacific, I received a letter from the First Presidency with an assignment to travel to Fiji and to deliver a letter to Taniela Wakolo, president of the Nausori Fiji State. After I handed the letter to him, he read aloud the call from the First Presidency to serve as an Area 70, and tears flowed freely from his cheeks and those of his lovely wife, Anita. After discussing with him the nature and duties of his new calling, I observed a tattoo on Brother Wakolo's large right hand. Now, tattoos are very common throughout the South Pacific, and long before he had joined the church, Daniela had the back of his hand tattooed with a large garish design. I said, "Brother Wakolo, in your new calling as an Area 70, you're going to be speaking to the youth on many occasions. I would suggest before such meetings that you put a large Band-Aid on the back of your hand to cover your tattoo. It's hard to discourage our youth from getting tattoos when the speaker has one himself." He smiled a broad smile, and with a radiant expression, he said, "I'll take care of it. I want to be a good example." A few weeks passed, and the next time we met, his hand was heavily bandaged as if he were preparing for a boxing match. I asked, "What in the world happened to you?" He smiled with glistening eyes and said, "I followed your counsel and had the tattoo removed." "Was it laser surgery?" I asked. "No," he replied with a big smile. "They don't remove tattoos with lasers in Fiji. I had it surgically cut out." A month later, Elder Wakolo and I were assigned together to reorganize a stake presidency in American Samoa. As we met at the airport, I immediately noticed an unsightly scar on the back of his hand where the surgeon had removed several square inches of skin and then very crudely sutured the gaping wound closed. This had not been performed by a plastic surgeon. I apologized for having been the cause of the large scar on the back of his hand. He responded with a radiant Christ-like countenance, "Not to worry, President Condi. This is my CTR ring." Now the Lord knows where I stand. I'll do anything the Lord asks of me. Elder Wakolo has become a disciple who keeps his covenants and strives to do good continually. My precious young brothers and sisters, I invoke the blessings of heaven upon each and every one of you of the rising generation, and pray that your righteous thoughts and deeds will overcome any susceptible disposition to do evil, and that the Holy Spirit will be your constant companion in helping you to develop a disposition to do good continually. In the name of Jesus Christ, amen.
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2: 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Don't chase money. Chase wisdom. Chase engagement. If you chase engagement, money gets jealous. The reality is you want to have some more happiness. Over time, it'll be significant.
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5: I have said things to God that I would not want to say about God. 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
7: On In Good Faith, it's our privilege to hear stories and accounts from believers told in their own words. 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
8: I'm speaking In Good Faith today with Steve McKinnon, who teaches at the Southeastern Baptist Theological Seminary. He has his BA from Mississippi College, his master's at the University of Mobile, and a PhD at the University of Aberdeen, Scotland. Does everyone ask you, why Scotland?
5: I get that a lot. Why Scotland? I think it was a great place to go and live. So we looked forward to spending some time overseas, and Scotland was a wonderful choice.
8: For someone who teaches religion and deals with religion in a scholarly level, also in your writings, you've published several books, but also has a pastoral background, how early on did you know that was going to be your thing?
5: Well, academics has always been important to me and to my family. And when I started studying theology academically, I knew that there was still a contribution to be made to the church. I don't necessarily see a distinction between a devotional study of the Bible and the things of God and language about God and an academic study of the things of God. Theology for me is about language. It's language primarily that is useful to the church to help Christians understand what the faith is, to be able to articulate the faith within their families and to their friends, but to also make sense of the world that they live in and give them an opportunity to live Christianly in a world that isn't always conducive to living Christianly.
8: For me, I'm hoping for a tale of two beginnings here. One is, I do later want to get into the beginnings of the early church, which you have studied and written about extensively. The other is your own early beginning of belief. And did you grow up in a home that church was part of?
5: I did. I grew up in a Christian family. Family was always in church. I don't ever remember a time when church wasn't important to us. My extended family are all Christians as well. I grew up in a town in Mississippi where virtually all of my neighbors were Christians as well. And even those who weren't would identify themselves that way. So there was a cultural Christianity that I was familiar with from the very earliest period of my life. Never remember a time when we weren't going to church. Every Sunday, it was a part of the rhythm of my life, participating in church activities. But also in the town that I grew up in, a lot of community activities revolved around church as well. There wasn't much of a distinction between community and church because everyone was a part of church, would, for the most part, identify themselves as Christians. It was just a natural part of my life growing up.
8: And did you come to a place where you actually had to take a little step aside and say, is this my culture or is this actually something I believe in my heart?
5: So I never doubted the truthfulness of the claims of Christianity. Participating in the Christian life and participating in church, you hear the gospel, you hear the Bible stories, you hear the messages about God. And I never would have doubted that Jesus wasn't real, that he didn't live, that he didn't die on the cross, and that he wasn't raised from the dead, and that he didn't desire that I would know him and live forever in the place that he was preparing for me. I never doubted that. But I did have a crisis of faith in high school with whether I wanted to participate in that faith or not. Mm. Not the historical claims or the veracity of the claims, but the faith claims that God has on my life, on our lives. And so I wrestled with whether or not I was going to be faithful to that faith, to that message that I believed to be true. But I wasn't always certain that I wanted to participate in that faith. And so when I was in high school, I came to a real crisis in faith and knew that I had to make a choice. It was a crossroads that I came to either place my faith in Christ and to follow him or to reject the claims that Christ was making on my life and go my own way, whether the claims of the Bible were true or not. If these things are true and I'm going to trust my life to the God who is making these claims, then I have to trust all of my life. The Bible talks about taking up our cross and dying to ourselves, and that we don't pick and choose what parts of the Christian faith we're going to participate in and which ones we aren't. And so with genuine trust comes obedience. The language that we would use in our tradition was to place my faith in Christ, to receive Jesus. Jesus talks about that if you drink of the living water, which he is, then you have a rebirth, you're born again, and that rebirth comes whenever we entrust our lives fully and completely to Jesus Christ. And by doing so, we then come to participate in his life and the life that he's offered to us. Our sins are forgiven. We're reconciled to God in him. And so that was the choice that I had to make, was whether I was going to place my faith in Christ or my faith in faith. For me, being a genuine Christian, an authentic Christian, means faith in Christ, not just faith in faith. But my attitude also changed toward other people. The gospel of Jesus Christ leads us not just to love God with all that we have and all that we are, but to love our neighbor as ourself. And I realized that the law of Christ is to love one another in the way that God loves us, to forgive one another, to care for one another, to look out for one another's interests more than my own interest. And it has been a gradual process of me unlearning previous habits in order to learn new habits. But in the end, it comes down to a changing of affections. And so when
9: Do you have an example of how you might have perceived or dealt with or loved someone differently because of that change happening?
5: So before trusting in Jesus, a person who would have a need, for example, I might have compassion for them. I might have pity on them because they had a real need, whether it's physical or emotional. A friend at school, for example, in high school, or a classmate at school might have an emotional need. And rather than seeing them as someone just to feel sorry for, to have pity on, I now see them as someone that God loves and that God cares for. And so I should love them and care for them as well. And so being one who would give my life over to someone else for their benefit, to help their interests be met as opposed to just my own interest, as well as someone who maybe didn't express a need but instead expressed an offense, learning to forgive them. It's an attitude that has to change. As a Christian, I had to learn to forgive people who would offend me or who would wrong me. And that was something that didn't come natural, to forgive an offense of someone.
9: That natural man, that thing that we have to sacrifice. My experience with having to take a step of faith is that in looking back, I often receive what I feel like is confirmation. But at the time, it did not seem at all 100% certain. I just thought, I'm going to do this. I'm just going to have faith. I'll make this decision. We'll do this. This is the best we know how. We're asking God for guidance. And it's been interesting to look back and see some of those times, confirmation of that faith. So this change in your life, have you had moments that felt like confirmation of that choice to you?
5: Certainly, and they nearly always revolve around relationships with other people. Hmm. I think this is a very important and oftentimes for myself underappreciated aspect of the Christian faith, and that is the way it establishes relationships with other people. I think sometimes what has happened, even in my own life, is that the Christian life is seen primarily in moral terms, where there were behaviors that I had done before I became a Christian that perhaps I stopped doing. So certain external activities that would be immoral activities or unethical activities that might just be personal behaviors that aren't consistent with the message of the gospel or what the Bible presents to us as God's design for people and how we should live with regard to Him. And while that's a very important part of the Christian life, it's not exclusively what Christianity is about. It's about reestablishing a relationship with God through Jesus Christ and a relationship with other people, and the right kind of relationship, this relationship of care and concern and harmony and peace that genuinely is interested in what is best for the other person. And I think that's a part of maturing that I've had to endure as a Christian.
9: I like that choice of word.
5: But what's happened is along the way in which those relationships that are Christian relationships grow and emerge and get deeper, become a confirmation to this is the right path to be taking. You know, the Christian faith doesn't always lead to, and in fact rarely leads to, an ease of living. You know, there's still sickness, there's still pain, there's still hurt. I have a son who has spent 7 years dealing with childhood cancer, and those things still we must endure as a Christian. So the Christian life isn't about fixing our difficulties or solving all of our problems, but it is fundamentally about creating relationships with other people around this wonderful message of God's love for us and God's love for them.
9: You can tell me if you're comfortable with this or not, but in that time, if you have a family member in dire need, as this must have been with your son that you mentioned, there are people who think we've been abandoned. There are others who will say we were carried along. Did that change your family relationship to God, that experience?
5: Steve, I'm not sure if it changed our relationship necessarily, but it certainly challenged our relationship with God. I remark often that I have said things to God during this time that I would not want to say about God during this time. I think I have learned that God is able for us to be honest with Him about the difficulties that we face. And there have been times when, like the disciples of Jesus, when they're walking along and they see a blind man on the road and they ask, "Who sinned, this man or another?" I have many times asked that question with them. Is this something that I did? Is the cause of my son, who was only 10 years old at the time, getting cancer? Is this punishment? Is this judgment from God? Is this God abandoning him or abandoning our family? I've many times asked that question. And I think as a professional theologian, if I can put it that way, as a professional theologian, many of the answers that I have given and would give to others faced a real challenge, a real threat. Do I believe the things that I have said and the ways that I have described God's love and God's work? And more than once, I've had to sit and ask myself, do I really believe these things to be true?
9: Right.
5: And I think what has happened is I've realized, and my family has realized, that the sickness and death and the grieving and the disease and so many other difficulties that we face in this world are not a reflection on God's actions towards us, that they instead are a reflection of the world that we live in, which the Bible presents to us as kind of the wilderness, this place of exile in Babylon or in the wilderness, as opposed to being in the promised land, as the Bible puts it, or in the Garden of Eden, as it were. And the results of living where we live are that there is sickness and there is crying and there is death.
9: It's the environment we're in.
5: It's the environment that we live in. And what God does, though, is to be present with us in two ways, by means of His Spirit and by means of His people. So I don't want to disassociate the suffering that my son has gone through or that our family has gone through from our theology. but also don't want to blame that suffering on our theology or on the faith. It instead, the suffering, that is, has to be seen in the light of the gospel of Jesus Christ, that God joins us in our suffering when he becomes incarnate as Jesus. And the cross becomes this place of unveiling for us, where we see the very heart of God participating in our suffering. And it's a demonstration, as the Bible says, of his love for us, that even when we weren't his friends and we weren't his children, he died for us on the cross so that we might be friends of God, so we might be adopted as sons and daughters. That gives us a great sense of hope.
9: When are the times that you feel that God is with you? Do you feel that presence? Are there particular things that help that happen?
5: There are, and I think primarily it's being with the people of God. It is, as God's people live together, as the people of God, as the church, that the Spirit is most manifest. And so we see and experience and know his presence as we gather with other believers, not just in a Sunday morning setting where we're having church events together, but living life together as Christians, and in particular, living the Christian life together.
9: To be aware of others and their needs.
5: And to step in to meet those needs, mm-hmm. because we tend to equate need with physical need. So someone doesn't have money, or they don't have clothes, or they don't have enough food, and we see that as a need. But emotional needs and spiritual needs, and even mental needs, are they too require the body of Christ to step in and to care for one another, or to minister to one another, would be the language that I would use, to minister the Spirit to each other in how we care for one another in these times of need. The Bible talks about when people are too weak to pray, that others who are stronger pray for them. There certainly are times of weakness when you go through suffering like this, and to have others come in and pray for you and to pray with you, and to, in the midst of suffering, know that the Spirit of God intercedes for us, as Romans 8 says, are times when you know the presence of God, when that concern and care is being manifest.
9: Just looking on Amazon, I found 3 books that you've published. Are there others?
5: There aren't other books. I've contributed to other books, but okay. Those are the 3 books that I've published to this point.
9: One of these seems to me to really tie in to exactly what we've been discussing. When I picture what I know from the New Testament of the early saints of the church living together, having things in common, caring for one another, all of that. One of your books, and this I mentioned to you as we were setting up, is on my list of got to get this one, is Life and Practice in the Early Church, a Documentary Reader. What did you learn that surprised you as you started really focusing on how people lived in those early years, just after Christ?
5: I think what surprised me the most was how the early Christians were so intent on living out their faith in community with other people. Hmm. What I discovered in putting this together was there was a theme that ran through the life of the early church, and that really was community. They saw the life that they were living together as one of communion with each other. And that was the things they did at church. So we even call when we share in the Lord's Supper together, we call that communion, because that's an act of we're sharing the gospel with each other, but it's deeper than just a message that they were sharing with one another. And so as I walked through the various aspects of the church's life, I saw they were integrated with one another. And so when it came to participating in communion or the Lord's Supper or the Lord's table, for those who were sick and couldn't come, they would take the elements to their house, for example. And they saw that as a way to ensure that everybody was a part of this community. It wasn't just a practice that, well, they're going to be missing out on the elements, on the bread and the crushed fruit of the vine if we don't take that to them. It was, they're going to be missing out on the community. And baptism was much the same way. In the earliest church, the night before baptism ceremonies, the whole church would fast in preparation for the
9: event.
5: Yeah, so it wasn't just the person who was being baptized. place, the whole church would say, we're going to fast because tomorrow we're having a baptism ceremony, and we want to join in this celebration with a person who's being baptized. There would be interactions when the church would gather together that would involve responding to not just the texts that are being read, but the people who are present there. And it carried into every area of their life so that when they were giving their alms to take care of people who didn't have money, it wasn't just charity in the sense of pity and we want to help somebody because they don't have money. It was driven by the sense of all of this belongs to God and we become stewards of every area of our life. And that's something that really jumped out, that they were intentional about living in community because they were stewarding their relationships with one another.
9: Interesting. So what are we missing today that you see in those early Christians that you think, wow, we need more of that? Is there something?
5: I think the biggest thing that we're missing is an emphasis on a gospel which is more robust than just our getting to heaven. So for in the early church, Christianity and the salvation that Christianity offers, the faith, is personal, but it's not individual. And what I mean by that is the gospel by its very nature establishes a new family, a new faith community, a faith family, and living that faith out is the essence of our living in right relationship with each other. And I think what happens with a lot of, at least in my own religious tradition, what happens is the concern is, how can I go to heaven? How can I live forever in right relationship with God? How can I live forever in the presence of God? And Christianity offers that, but it's not the full extent of what the gospel is or what the Christian faith is. And I think we've missed the part that says that the gospel is more robust than just my individual, you know, something good happening to me as an individual. Mm. But it is, I'm now placed within a community, and I'm, as a part of this body, I have a role to play. The Bible even talks about that there are eyes in the body and ears and feet and that sort of thing.
9: The members of the body of Christ.
5: That's right. And that as members of the body, we play our role. And not everybody plays the same role, but that we do it for, as that passage in 1 Corinthians 12 says, for the common good. That is, for the good of the community. And I don't know that, at least in my experience as a Christian, I don't know that the gospel is seen as being that robust. I think sometimes living in the Christian community is almost an afterthought or even a consequence of the gospel, but not the gospel itself. And I think in the early church, there was no distinguishing loving God and loving neighbor. They were tied together in the gospel. So you weren't living Christianly if you only loved neighbor but didn't love God. And you weren't living Christianly if you only loved God but didn't love neighbor. That those two go hand in hand with one another. And that's where I think we could recapture that, at least in my own religious tradition.
9: The two great commandments.
5: That's exactly right. And that the entire sum of the law is those two commands.
9: I can't wait to read this book. Yeah. This is fascinating to me. Let me ask you a personal question, which is, are there particular ways that you feel God tends to answer your prayers? My experience, and I can only judge from that, is that for different people, it comes in different ways.
5: You know, I think God, for in my own life, in my own experience, God's answer to my prayers is more an affirmation that He can be trusted. No matter what happens. I think when I was younger, and certainly as a younger Christian, I think I thought that praying was trying to get God to do certain things. You know,
9: if I can just be persuasive enough.
5: That's right. Even reading this parable that Jesus tells about the woman who's persistent, who continues to knock on the door, and that, you know, the neighbor finally gives her the things that she needs and gets out of bed and gives her what she's asking for. I think sometimes I understood that to be that the goal of praying is to align God with my will. I don't know I ever would have said it that way, Steve, But I think I lived it that way, that I had what I wanted to occur, and I was going to ask God enough and beg him and maybe even make deals with him to get what I wanted him to do. And as I've grown as a Christian, I've realized more and more that praying is about God's will being done and me having my own affections and my own will conform to his will. So like in the model prayer, your will be done on earth as it is in heaven. And what that does then is it puts me in the place of being subservient to God's will as opposed to trying to put God in the place of being subservient to mine. And then I discover that God usually answers his prayer through people. Rarely in my experience have I seen that God just moves a mountain. Typically, it's people in big trucks with giant equipment that move mountains. But that can be an answer to prayer. So in praying for my son's healing, which I think is completely appropriate for us to pray that God would bring healing to someone who is sick, for example. And primarily there are theological reasons for that, because the Bible tells us that in the new heavens and the new earth, there won't be any sickness. So I think it's appropriate that we pray toward that ultimate end, that eschatological kingdom, which is coming in the future. But oftentimes that healing comes when there's an advancement in research, or a doctor prescribes the right medicine or the right treatment for something. And I still see that as answering prayer, because it is me conforming myself to the will of God, and then God using people to bring about what his plan, what his will is. And that's how I see my prayers answered most often.
9: I think I heard you say the word trust.
5: Trust.
9: I resonate when you equate faith and trust, that I will trust no matter the outcome, that God knows all things.
5: I think we have to see trust in terms of a relationship. I don't trust God like I trust the bridge that I drive over, that I'm not going to fall through the bridge. You know, I just kind of have to put my faith into that.
9: Uh-huh.
5: I trust God because he's my father and he's trustworthy. I equate it to a couple that's married to one another. When you enter into a marriage relationship, you are saying to that other person, I might have some evidence that would tell me that you would be a trustworthy person, but in the end, I'm entrusting my future to you. And if you mistreat this, you mistreat me, if you betray my love, if you betray my trust, I'm going to suffer consequences from that. But it's worth the trust. The relationship is worth the risk for me to entrust myself to you. And I think that's exactly what we do with God, that we go to God and we say, there is evidence, whatever level of evidence we might have or not have, but evidence that you can be trusted. The scriptures tell us of your trustworthiness. And so I'm going to entrust my whole life to you, my past, my present, and my future. If you don't handle this, I'm in big trouble. And that's a part of our trusting him. But it's relational, Steve. It's not just metaphysical. That it really comes down to making ourselves vulnerable to God and saying, I'm going to believe that what you say is true, and so I'm going to act on that. And when you tell me this is the best way to live my life, then I'm going to live my life that way. And if I get to the end and I find out the meek don't inherit the earth, then I'm just going to do without, because I'm going to entrust that when you say that the meek inherit the earth, that meekness is the way that I should live.
9: Fascinating. Thank you so much. I'm speaking with Dr. Steve McKinnon, who teaches at the Southeastern Baptist Theological Seminary. Thank you so much for speaking with me today in good faith.
5: Thank you for the opportunity to be here, for all that you do, for what this program does, and God bless you, Steve.
9: Thanks for tuning in Good Faith. That's our time for today. Thanks to our guests from the Southeastern Baptist Theological Seminary, Dr. Steve McKinnon, for generously sharing his stories and his faith. 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I'm Stephen Cap Perry. 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
6: BBC News with Fiona MacDonald. Authorities in France say the devastating wildfires ravaging the area around Bordeaux have been stabilised overnight, but remain unpredictable and dangerous. Another heat wave is being forecast, with temperatures expected to reach 40 degrees Celsius. Hugh Schofield is in Paris.
7: There's not so much crackling fires, but lots of smoke rising from embers and from very hot vegetation where things smoulder. It's not necessarily good news, because when the heat goes up, as it will do, very high this afternoon, these are the places which will burst back into flame unless they're treated now. So I think it's been a night in which the firefighters have been out trying to find as many of these smouldering areas of smoke and trying to douse them with water and also creating fire breaks and so on. We're still in the period when there's a kind of window of opportunity to take the initiative back.
6: In neighbouring Spain, firefighters have also reported favourable conditions overnight, but temperatures there are also set to rise. Shares have fallen sharply in South Korea as a result of a large sell-off of tech stocks. Maura Fogarty reports from Singapore.
8: Today's sell-off in Asia's chip stocks comes as investors begin to question how much is being spent on the AI boom, as well as worries over rising competition from China's chip industry. Shares in NVIDIA sank 5% on Wall Street on Monday on reports that the chipmaker could provide a financial backstop worth $250 billion to help build OpenAI data centers. That's raising concerns about the extent to which the American chipmaker may be financing its own customers. Investors were also nervous about intensifying competition from China after reports that China has made progress in developing advanced chipmaking technology.
6: Iran's state broadcaster says two men who took part in nationwide anti-government protests have been executed in the city of Isfahan. Footage shared on social media shows protesters gathering near Ali Khani Square to oppose the executions, resulting in clashes with security forces. Thousands of protesters were killed in January during a crackdown. The American pharmaceutical giant Johnson & Johnson says it's agreed to pay up to $5.5 billion to settle lawsuits claiming its talc products caused cancer. Here's Rory Gallimore.
9: Johnson & Johnson has always denied that its talc products, such as baby powder, cause cancer. It's been fighting lawsuits filed by tens of thousands of people for years. Last week, the firm won a significant victory when a US federal judge cast doubt on the plaintiff's ability to prove the claims. J&J is now setting aside billions of dollars to try to end the legal battle. The settlement is dependent on at least 95% of the claimants accepting the offer. The company stopped selling talc-based baby powder in the US 6 years ago and now uses cornstarch.
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10: 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Stories bring us together, and we hope the stories on the show will spark memories and thoughts that you can share with the people you love. I'm your host, Sam Payne, and our first story is a funny old tale that's a little ridiculous, outlandish, even a little gross. You're going to get a kick out of the story. And we at the Appleseed think that down at its heart, it's about hospitality, how you treat the people who come into the circle of your influence. And it may be a silly story, but the idea of how you should treat people is less silly. The story is called The Cow That Ate the Piper, and it's told for you by the great storyteller Bill Harley. Here's Bill, recorded live in the Appleseed studio.
13: There was a fellow, his name was Willie McPhee, and he played the pipes. He played the big pipes, you know, the war pipes that scare everybody. And he played the Yulian pipes, the one you put under your arm and kind of squeeze like that. And whenever he would run into somebody, he would play for the pleasure of their ears, and he'd play for a place to stay. He'd say, "My name is Willie McPhee. I'm the finest of pipers, and if you give you a hot meal and a place to rest my head, I'll be happy to play for you." And everywhere he went, the doors opened for Willie McPhee. And so he finally decided he was going to take a tour the whole island. So he left Scotland. He worked all the way down through the highlands, through the lowlands, and he came into the eastern part of East Anglia, and he played. And everywhere he played, he would say, "My name's Willie McPhee. I'm the finest of pipers. If you give me a hot meal and a place to lay my head, I'll be happy to play for you." And the doors opened all the way down into London, all the way out to Cornwall, all the way up through Wales. And as he walked, his clothes grew more ragged, and he wore holes in the knees of his pants and elbows of his jacket and the soles of his shoes, but still the doors opened to him. And now he was headed home, and the weather had turned, and it was winter, and he came to Yorkshire, and he hoped that the people would open up their doors, and he wondered about their hospitality. But as it happened, he found himself one night not finding a place. And the weather turned, and the snow began to fall, and he was alone on the road. And the snow was piling up, and he thought, "Willie McPhee, what's going to become of you?" And as he wandered down the road, he tripped over something. He looked down, and it seemed to be a log, this frozen log in the middle of the road, covered up with snow. He said, some poor cart's going to run over this. A horse is going to break its leg. I better pull it out of the way." Well, he dusted it off to pull it off the road, and he saw it wasn't a log at all. It was a body. Frozen.

So he knelt down there on the side of the road, there in the dark with the snow pouring down, and he tried to pull them off. But wouldn't you know, they were frozen to his legs. It just seemed a horrible thing to leave those boots where nobody could use them. Now, it just so happened that he had a little tool bag that he used to fix his pipes. And in that tool bag, there was a wee little saw. And he looked at the fella, he said, "I'm sorry, but at least your boots are going to be doing so good." So there with the snow coming down, he took that saw and he just made a little cut. And you know, it wasn't that hard to cut because the legs were kind of frozen. It wasn't bloody or anything, so don't be upset about it. And when he got those boots off with the legs in them, he tied a little string around and he hung them across behind his neck and he walked down and he said, "Well, if the weather ever breaks and I can get these feet out of the boots, I'll have some new boots." Well, he hadn't walked very far, just another mile or two, when up on the distance on the left, far up on a hill, he saw a little croft, a little farm. And he saw a little light coming out of a window. He said, "Willie McPhee, you're a lucky man. There might be a place to stay." So he waded through the snow. Before he knocked on the door, he thought he ought to take a look in the window. And the light coming out of the window was golden and warm and inviting. And he came up and he kind of wiped the frost off and he looked inside. Oh, it was so comfy. There was a big fire burning in the fireplace. And there was a man and a woman and they were just sitting down at the table and they had these pots of this hot stew with the steam rising off, and his mouth started to salivate, and he said, "Oh, Willie McPhee, you're a lucky man, because you're going to find a place to lay your head tonight." So he went over and boom, boom, boom, knocked on the door. Nobody answered. He said, "Surely they'll hear me." Boom, boom, boom, boom. He knocked on the door, and finally the door was flung open. There was a big man looking down and said, "What do you want?" He said, "My name's Willie McPhee. I'm the finest of pipers. If you give me a hot meal and a place to lay my head, I'll be happy to pay for you." And then play for you. Not pay for you. Play for you. "I don't have any money. I can't pay you." And the man said, "I'm not interested." Boom. Shut the door in Willie's face. Willie said, "How could he be doing that? Leaving me out on a cold night like that?" So he pounded on the door again. The man opened and said, "You're still here. What do you want?" He said, "I want to play the pipes. I'm Willie McPhee. I'm the finest of pipers. I'll play for you." The man said, "I hate the pipes." Boom, shut the door in his face. Oh. Willie couldn't believe it. The man was going to leave him out there to freeze and die there. He pounded on the door. The man said, "I told you to leave. What do you want?" He said, "Please, I don't want to freeze to death. Give me a place." The man said, "Oh, there's no room in the house. If you want, you can go back there in the barn. You can curl up in the hay up there in the loft. My wife will come out if there's any food. She's going to check on the cow in a little while. So you can just go out and curl out there. Maybe she'll bring some food out to you. Now don't come here again," and shut the door. Willie couldn't believe it. But at least he'd be out of the snow. So he waded through the snow. He pulled the door open in the snow. He closed it behind him. And there was the cow, Bessie, curled up in the corner. She was all curled up and lying down. Her head was turned around, almost like a dog curls up. And she was asleep, but she was chewing on the cud like that. Chewing on the cud. Willie sat down. He said, "What am I going to do with these boots?" Well, you know, Bessie was like a big furnace. So he took those boots from off his shoulders and he stuck them under Bessie. And he sat there and he waited a little while. 10 or 15 minutes later, he pulled those boots out. The legs had thawed. He pulled those legs out. He took his old boots off. He put the new ones on. Oh, they fit like a glove. He thought of that fella and he said, "Thank you very much." Then he's looking at that fella's poor legs. He looked at his shoes. He said, "Well, I bet those shoes would fit those feet." So he put his old shoes on that man's poor legs. Then he looked at Bessie, chewing on her cud. And he got an idea. And he took those two legs, and he stuck them right in her mouth. There she was. And then Willie McPhee climbed up in the loft. And he waited a little bit. And he heard

0: somebody trudging through the snow. And he heard the door being forced open in the snow. And you heard the woman say, "Hi, Beth." Oh, my gosh. Oh, my goodness. She said, John, the cow has ate the Piper. John came way into the snow. What are you talking about, woman? Look, those are his boots. He said, "Oh, you know, you're right. If they find out about us, there's no telling. We're going to have to bury what's left of him right now." So they dragged those legs out and they waded out in the field in the snow and they got a shovel. And there, this blizzard, they dug a hole and they buried those two poor legs in there and they covered it back over and they went back to their house. Willie climbed down out of the loft and he started thinking. He waited another 10 minutes. Then he got out those big war pipes. He tuned them up. He waded out into the snow, got to the place where those legs were, and he tuned up those pipes, and that snow was pouring down on him, covering him up, his head, his shoulders, the pipes, and he started to play. And I wasn't there, but they say that was Willie McPhee's finest concert. He played louder than he'd ever played before. And that man and woman were about to go to bed. They were about to retire when the woman said, "What is that sound?" And they looked out the window and standing out there was a white figure playing the pipes. And the man said, "It's the ghost of the Piper. He's come to haunt us. We got to get out of here." And they grabbed what little things they could, stuck them in a bag, and they waded down the road and would never see again. And Willie put those pipes back in his bag, waded through the snow, came into the house, found a hot bowl of stew. He sat down in front of the fire, roasting his shins, saying, "Aren't I a lucky man?" And he was just finished on his meal. He's finally getting warm when there was a knock on the door. He said, "Who could be out on a night like tonight?" So he opened the door, and there's this short little fella saying, "I'm looking for a place to stay." He said, "You poor fella out here in a night like this, come in and warm your feet." And the man said, "Yeah, well, there's a problem with that." And that's the story of the cow that ate the Piper.
1: That was Bill Harley with "The Cow That Ate the Piper." I told you it was kind of a silly story. Listening to it, as I mentioned, has me thinking about hospitality, how you treat the people who come within what you heard me call the circle of your influence. And I've got a memory of a time when I was a young man. I had a long drive to make, 3 or 4 hours in a little rattle-trap truck I had back then. I should probably never have set out at all in that thing, but I did. And after about half an hour on the road, the thing overheated, steam spewing up from under the hood. And I pulled off to the side of the freeway and wondered what to do. I was very nearly in the middle of nowhere. But just down off the road, beyond a fence, was a little house. And I climbed the fence, and I went up to the door, and I knocked, and I knocked, and I waited, and I knocked again, and no one was there. But in the yard, there was a water spigot and a little plastic bucket that looked like it was used to feed pets. And, well, doggone it, I was desperate. So I took the bucket and I filled it up with water and I climbed back over the fence and back up onto the freeway where I filled the radiator of the truck with water. And then it was back over the fence and into the yard to take the bucket back. And what do you know? That water got me where I was going. And when I drove back home, I went by that house again. It was dusk, and I could see a light on. So I pulled off the road. I climbed the fence again and walked up to the door. I wanted to tell them what I'd done, maybe apologize for using their bucket without asking. It was a young guy and his wife who lived there and answered the door, and we had a really nice visit. We swapped car trouble stories. They asked if there was anything else I needed. They invited me by again if I should ever have any more trouble. And then I said so long, and I drove the rest of the way home. And that was more than 25 years ago. I live hundreds of miles from there now. But about once a year or so, maybe, I find myself in that part of the country and even driving that same stretch of freeway. And I always, even today, watch for that house. And somehow, as odd as it seems, though I've never stopped, I still think of that house as a kind of safe haven, a shelter from whatever storm there might be in the world of my life. It's an unusual kind of comfort for me. And maybe it's a comment, too, on how long it can last in your imagination, in your spirit, when you're in need and you find help. So those folks are a fond memory for me. Their house is a fond memory for me. That bucket, that water spigot, all fond memories. It's a hospitality story that's dear to me. And that's where Bill's story took me. Where did it take you? And who will you take along? Our next story is about storyteller Lynn Ford and her family and the care and hospitality they give to each other. Some of that care has involved the telling of stories. You might say it's where Lynn got her start in storytelling. The story is called How Great Grandma Gets Her Stories, and Lynn's going to tell it. It was recorded live in the Appleseed studio. Here's Lynn.
2: I have my own favorite storytellers, a lot of them from my family. But my great-grandmother didn't seem to tell a lot of stories. Instead, she would sing in a deep, deep voice. And when I would visit with her in East Liverpool, Ohio, and spend the summers there, I thought, as a privilege, I think my father was trying to save me from getting killed by my mother, because I was that kind of child. We would turn the soil and plant the seeds and pull up the weeds and water the plants. I'm doing all of that with a small rattle that is called shakeray. What is it called?
3: Shakeray.
2: And as we did all this work, my great-grandmother would sing to make the time go faster. We hadn't even had breakfast. We'd do the work first and then go back in and have what folks call brunch now. My great-grandmother might sing, "Oh, Mary, don't you weep." And I was supposed to sing my part. "Oh, Mary, don't you weep. And Martha, don't you moan. Oh, Martha, don't you moan. The river drowned old Pharaoh's army. Mary, don't you weep. Oh, Mary, don't you weep. And Martha, don't you moan."

0: The sun is rising. 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And Martha, don't you moan. The river drowned old Pharaoh's army. Mary, don't you weep. And Martha, don't you moan. Oh, you're good. You're very, very good. Give yourselves a hand. But one day, when I was supposed to be singing my part, I just got kind of carried away. I'd been listening to Mahalia Jackson singing. And when we were supposed to be closing the song to go in to get breakfast, I inhaled and I said, "Oh, Martha, don't you moan." I was about that big. And my great-grandma looked at me, and she said, "Baby, what's wrong with you?" And I said what any bright child would say, And then we had breakfast. My great-grandma, I called her my Etsy doll. Etsy in Cherokee or Salagi means my mother, and that is a portion of my heritage. And she made the best breakfasts. She made the best lunches. She made the best dinners, only lunch was called dinner and dinner was called supper. Whole different place from here. And I just loved her dearly. But when all the cousins by the dozens, as they called us, would come at during family gathering time, and when I was 5, I was told there were 29 cousins in the age group from 4 to 10. And so they would just yell, "Cousins by the dozens." And if everybody didn't show up, there were special whistles, depended on whose mama was doing the whistling. Great-grandma didn't whistle. She was afraid her teeth would come out. But you'd hear that whistle. My mother put 2 fingers in her mouth, and she'd make this whistle that was shrill, and I knew I better show up. Well, great-grandma didn't do that. She just yelled, "Cousins by the dozens." And we came and sat on the front porch. And she sat in her rocking chair on the front porch. And she might be darning a sock, a ball inside the toe of the sock, and needle and thread. Nowadays, folks just look at a hole in the sock, they say, "Darn sock," and throw it away. But she didn't waste. And so she would be working on that sock, and she would be telling us a story. A lot of times stories from the good book, but there were other stories and I don't really remember them because she'd tell them in a soft, low voice. Her voice was much deeper than mine, slowly speaking, rocking back and forth. And I realized she was making us all sleepy. Then she'd say, "All right, babies, time for cookie." One cookie, she said, "Cookie and milk. And baths and bed." Now, I didn't like that bath part. That was worse than getting one cookie when you knew you wanted 2 homemade cookies. But that bath part, the teenage cousins would tell 2 or 3 of us to come upstairs. They'd run the bath water. They'd throw 2 or 3 of us in the same water together. They'd bathe those 2 or 3, get us into our pajamas, throw us in the beds. They'd call up 2 or 3 more. They might not change the water. Throw those ones in that water, bathe them, and put them to bed. I did not like that idea at all. I wanted my own water. I wanted warm water. I didn't want water that somebody might have been blowing bubbles in. And so I tried to stay up. She'd said, "Bath and bed." And everybody else had run inside, but I sat on the front porch. And my grandfather, my pop-pops, her stepson, was sitting in the porch swing. And just to keep from having to go in with everybody else, I said, "Pop-pops, where's great-grandma get her stories? They're good stories." And without hesitation, my grandfather said, "The moon." "What?" "The moon. Your great-grandma Essie flies up to the moon." "She can't fly to the moon." "Yes, she can." "You see, there's this hootie owl that lives in the tool shed. And he stays there. And when great-grandma knows y'all little knot-headed children are coming here, she goes out there and she tells him she needs some stories. And she tells him that she's going to give him some of Sunday dinner. And so he's ready. And when the sun goes down, your great-grandma puts on her nightgown and that big robe and those big pink fuzzy slippers that one of y'all gave her. And she puts her Sunday go-to-meeting purse over her arm. And she goes out on the roof of the porch. And she stands there and holds her arms up. That hootie owl shoots out the shed and circles around and then reaches down and grabs your great-grandma with his toes. And he carries her all the way up to the moon. Pop-Pops, that can't be right. You don't believe me? Ask the Air Force. One time they saw your great-grandma flying up toward the moon on the owl's toes. And they thought at first she was a UFO. An unidentified flying object. You know about that. But then one of them looked in the radar and they saw those pink fuzzy slippers. And they changed the designation from a UFO to a LOFO. A LOFO. Little old woman flying an owl. Don't you know anything? So they didn't do anything about it, and she flew to the moon, and the hootie owl dropped her down on the moon gently and circled around the moon. They call that an orbit. And she scooped up some of the moon dust, put it in that big purse. Scooped up some stardust, put it in that big purse. Snapped that purse shut, shook it all together, put it back on her arm, held her hands up, and that hootie owl swooped down and grabbed her and brought her back down and said, "Who's gonna get some Sunday dinner?" And your great-grandma said, "You." And the hootie owl went back in the shed. Your great-grandma climbed through the window, and she takes off that big robe and takes off those fuzzy slippers, and she opens that big purse, and she puts some of that stardust and moon dust all mixed together underneath her pillow. And when she puts her head on the pillow, she has sweet dreams. And those dreams turn into stories. So when all you little knot-headed children come back down there, she got more stories to tell. And then he sat back and stopped. And I knew he was done. But I knew that my Pop-Pops could be as big a liar as I could be. So I said, "Pop-Pops, that can't be right. I've been in the shed. There's no hootie owl living in the shed. And I'm the one made the beds this morning. And the only thing under great-grandma's pillow is her nightgown. Pop-Pops, I think you made up that story." He said, "I did." "And about as good at it as your great-grandma is. Now go on in the house. Cookie and milk and bed and bath." So you see, I had a lot of people who taught me about the skills of sharing story. And I'm grateful to all of them. And when I think about that stardust and moon dust mixed together and placed under great-grandma's pillow, I have sweet dreams, too.
1: 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I bet you've got some stories. We hope you'll share them with the people you love. 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
11: Hi, Wonder Kids. It's Paige. 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What do you think that means? 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Some people feel happiest curled up at home with a good book, while others feel most comfortable laughing and chatting with friends at events. Where do you feel the most at ease? Comfort zones sound pretty great, right? So why do people keep encouraging us to step out of them? Well, today's guest has some ideas, because helping people explore beyond their comfort zones, especially out in nature, is actually her job.
12: One of the things I do as a practice is that I'm still pushing my boundaries. So this is something you don't know, but I just bought a horse, like last week. Breaking news!
11: This is Rue Mapp. She's the founder and CEO of Outdoor Afro, a national group that celebrates and inspires Black leadership in nature. Now, for some people, buying a horse would be a life event that would only lead to joy and excitement. For Rue, it's a little more of a mixed bag.
12: That's a really big leap for me. I had quit horses for several years. And I got on a horse back in 2018, did a trail ride. And looking back, there were so many things that went wrong. There were a few riders on that ride who was like, hey, we want to go faster. We want to canter. Our guide said, sure. And next thing you know, all the horses are taking off, going up a hill into a canter. So for all the horse people out there, you guys, all of your lights are going off. You're like, whoa, beginner riders, canter. It's dangerous. And sure enough, I was on the ground in seconds because I lost my seat. I was totally out of rhythm with the horse, and the horse's back end was going up. So I'm on the ground, and I'm checking to see if I had all my teeth. After that, I was done with horses. I was like, I'm not going to do that again.
11: Rue thought she was done with horses until she started thinking about the base camp she wants to build for Outdoor Afro.
12: I do want Outdoor Afro to have like a base camp where people can come and learn and be in community the same way that I did on my family's ranch. And I started to look at and really visualize all of the elements of that. And horses are a part of that vision. They have to be a part of that vision. And then I really sat with myself and I'm like, yeah, I'm afraid, but I can't let fear be a governor in my life. And how can I ask people to go and do a 1 mile hike, who, you know, someone who might have no experience, might be really intimidated, because there's something about the word hike that stresses people out. I can't ask people to do things that make them uncomfortable if I'm not willing to confront those things that I'm uncomfortable doing.
11: Rue's willingness to literally get back on the horse is one of her many superpowers that she uses to help others connect with the natural world. Being outside is super important to Rue because she grew up in the city of Oakland, California, and she spent weekends going to a nearby family ranch on the weekends.
12: We would drive there almost every other weekend and longer periods in the summertime. And what was really special about that place was not only the bountiful garden that would grow all kinds of vegetables. We always had collard greens going. And tomatoes, abundant fruit trees. We had several different varieties of grapes. My dad actually made his own wine, and it had an English walnut orchard. We also had cows, pigs. We had a horse named Chinook, and it was also a kind of base camp for my dad to pursue other activities such as boating. He loved going fishing for crappie and catfish in Clear Lake nearby. But he also hunted pheasant, deer, quail.
11: Rue grew up participating in these activities with her dad and inviting others in the community to join their family in spending time in nature at the ranch.
12: I grew up with so much can-do. It's such an honest way to grow up when I look back on it. And the other piece about the property up in Lake County is that it was the site of hospitality. They loved having people come over. And it didn't matter if people called in advance. I mean, I remember like a guy from the car dealership just happened to be in town and he knew the address. He had sold my dad a car and he dropped by and was totally welcomed, you know, to have dinner with us. So it was always somebody coming by. We didn't have a television up there for several years. We didn't have a telephone. It was just a lot of time being together.
11: While Rue's family was able to spend lots of time outdoors at their ranch, there are plenty of other Black families in cities like Oakland that didn't have that same opportunity. Lots of Black families there had come from the South, where they used to be farmers. You might have ancestors who used to farm, too. Lots of Americans used to live on farms 100 years ago.
12: It was true that people, once they migrated to urban areas, lost connection because it wasn't an easy thing to do anymore. Your lifestyle didn't depend on it anymore. You could go to the local store and buy all the produce and meat you wanted, and the expectation or need to grow it didn't quite exist. My goal with Outdoor Afro was about, and I'm deliberate in always saying, reconnect. So where there's been a disconnection, let's reconnect it. And let's reconnect it in a way that makes sense for your life right now. Do I want you to become a full-time farmer? No, but you know what? You can probably do a lot with a few containers on your porch.
11: Even people in cities can grow tomatoes in a pot. So Rue's mission became clear. She wanted to help her community reconnect with the natural world, even if it meant asking people to step outside of their comfort zones. Luckily, there are lots of ways we can spend time outside without leaving our homes too far behind.
12: I'm a big champion of the neighborhood walk. There's something about getting outside close to home in the same place over time that really, like, you notice what's in bloom this time of the year. You get to know your neighbors. One of the first things I like to do when I move into a new community, and I did this when I moved back to Oakland with my kids after living in a community we really loved and felt very attached to. I was like, I don't know anybody, and nobody had brought the welcome wagon over to me. So I put together a little flyer and it said, it's nice to know your neighbors. And it had a picture of me and my kids. And we invited people to come to our front porch for some lemonade and cookies. And people came. And there were like No one's ever done anything like this. But I'll tell you, like, it changed everything for us. It changed everything for my kids, especially because they knew which houses had kids. We discovered someone who had backyard chickens and were very generous sharing their eggs with us. Outdoors is the ultimate open source platform.
11: Time together outside helped Rue connect with her new neighbors. A few years later, Rue's community in Oakland was facing a lot of political violence and anger. Rue wondered what she should do to help.
12: How do I show up in this moment? And the answer came as clear to me as anything, saying, "You do nature, Rue. That's your lane." And that weekend, I reached out to some local Outdoor Afro volunteers, some of our partners, and we did our very first healing hike. And we met up in the redwoods that atop Oakland, California. There was about 30 of us who got together. We started off in this beautiful meadow area, and we just started just going down into this trail area. And I could just literally feel the stress falling off of our shoulders. And we were laughing with each other. And there were different generations there. There were different points of view there. But we were all like just feeling connected to each other. And I realized that we were doing what Black people have always known we could do. And that is to lay down our burdens down by the riverside. That's spiritual that we've grown up with. I'm going to lay down my burdens down by the riverside. And we were living that in that moment. And since then, we've made healing hikes a part of Outdoor Afro. So people do healing hikes for all kinds of things. It's about saying, come out in nature and heal. Come out in nature and get your joy. Come out in nature and get your community.
11: For Rue, being outside with her community is healing. It allows her to feel close to others and also feel like she belongs and has a place in the world. In fact, I think Rue summed it up best when she described seeing a rainbow one time while on a hunting trip with friends from Outdoor Afro.
12: Usually you only see a piece of a rainbow. We saw the whole thing in a perfect arc over our duck blind. I just felt like that rainbow was just for me, but it wasn't. It was for everybody. And that's the beauty of being in places like that. It can feel so personal just for you, but the knowingness that it's for everybody brought me so much joy. And I just hope more people saw it.
11: Rue Map is an excellent example of how we can connect ourselves and our communities to the natural world, even if it means stepping outside of our comfort zones. So the next time you're bored, think of something fun that you can do with your family or neighbors outside. Even if it's something new or hard, give it a go. Like Rue knows so well, there is so much wonder to be found in trying new things outside with the people you love.

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0: Go find a stream, a forest, a cliff, a canyon, a meadow, beach. 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
5: 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Before the break, we heard the episode Step Outside Your Comfort Zone with Rue Mapp from Constant Wonder Kids. In our final story today, we've got a tale told by the storyteller Diane Ferlat. This one's called My Brother. Here's Diane.

0: down at the bottom of the river, there lived a great big old crocodile. And every morning, you could see that old crocodile floating down the river, looking for something to eat. Now, every day, you could also find Fanny the hen down by the riverbank looking for food. She would walk up and down the riverbank, pecking here, pecking there, pecking everywhere. One day, as hen was pecking, that great big old crocodile came swimming down the river. Big old eyeballs just above the water. And as usual, he was looking around for something to eat. When all of a sudden, he saw Fanny the hen over on the riverbank. Chicken licking. Crocodile sank down in the water and started swimming closer to the bank where hen was. Then his head slowly came out of the water. He looked at hen and he said, "I'm gonna eat you, hen." And he opened his mouth real wide, showing all 60 of his teeth. When hen said, "My brother, you can't eat me." Well, crocodile was so surprised, his mouth snapped shut. He couldn't eat her. So crocodile, he just slid back down into the water and swam away. But then he thought, "Hey, she called me brother. I'm not her brother. I'm a crocodile, and she's a hen." Well, the next day, that old crocodile, he came swimming down the river again, looking for hen. And when he came close to the riverbank, he saw her. Chicken licking. Look at that big, fat, juicy hen. His head came out of the water, and he said, "This time, I'm really gonna eat you, hen." And he opened his mouth wide. And hen said, "No, no, no, my brother. You don't want to eat me." And crocodile just closed his mouth, shook his head, and he thought, "What's the matter with me? Why didn't I eat her? I'm a crocodile, and I love hens. And what's all this brother stuff? I'm not her brother. Somebody tell me, how can I be hen's brother? I'm a crocodile, and she's a hen, right? And I live in the water, and she lives on the land, right? So I'm not her brother." Well, the next day, there was Fanny the hen down by the river again, looking for food. This time, when Croc saw her, chicken licking, "Today, I'm really gonna eat you, hen." And just as he went to open his mouth, hen held her head high She looked him straight in the eye, and she said, "Brother, brother, brother, don't eat me." Croc couldn't believe it. He couldn't eat her. He just couldn't do it. So he flipped his tail and sank down into the river again and swam away, thinking, "Why does she keep calling me brother? I'm a crocodile and she's a hen, right? And I live in the water and she lives on the land, right? And I have beautiful scales and she has those silly old feathers, right? So I know I'm not her brother. I'm not her brother." Well, his crocodile came out of the water on the other side of the river. He met his good friend, Lizard. And Lizard said, "Hey, Croc, what's up?" "It's that hen, Lizard. Every day when I swim across to the other side of the river, I see this great, big, fat, juicy hen. And when I open my mouth to eat her, she says, 'Brother, brother, brother, don't eat me. I'm not her brother. I'm called Crocodile, and she's called Hen, right? And I live in the water, and she lives on the land, right? I have beautiful scales, and she has those silly old feathers, right?'" And Lizard said, "Right, Croc. But Croc, when you think about it, hens lay eggs, ducks lay eggs, turtles lay eggs, lizards lay eggs, crocodiles lay eggs. So you see, Croc, we all come from the same place, eggs. And in that way, we all are brothers and sisters." Crocodile said, "What? I am a brother to hen? Oh, chicken feathers." Well, the next day, when Crocodile swam down the river and he saw hen with great big crocodile tears in his eyes, he opened his mouth, showing all 60 of those sharp teeth, and he said, "Good morning, sister."
1: "Good morning, brother."
0: And that's the way it was. Sister and brother forever. So when you think about it, my little sisters and brothers, we all are different, but we all are alike in some very important ways too. Just like Crocodile and his sister.

0: That was My Brother, performed by Diane Ferlad. We've loved having you with us today, and we hope you'll share some stories of your own. 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
8: BBC News with Fiona MacDonald. The authorities in France say the devastating wildfires ravaging the area around Bordeaux have been stabilised overnight. But the situation remains unpredictable as another heatwave is being forecast. Hugh Schofield is in Paris.
9: Firefighters west of Bordeaux are reporting a relatively good night in which they've been able to put out a number of new outbreaks, but the overall surface of the destruction has not increased. The situation, they say, remains stabilised, but not under control. Today though will be crucial because temperatures are set to climb steeply into the late 30s Celsius. This return of the heat, combined with a wind from the east, will act on smouldering embers of vegetation and cause them to burst back into flame. Overnight and this morning, the task is to create more fire breaks by clearing brush and to locate and douse, as soon as possible, any new sign of combustion.
8: In neighbouring Spain, firefighters have also reported favourable conditions overnight, but temperatures there are also set to rise. Shares have fallen sharply in South Korea as a result of a large sell-off of tech stocks. The main Kospi index dropped by about 8% at one point, triggering a brief halt in trading. South Korean chip makers such as Samsung have been hit particularly hard. The fall is partly being driven by news of technological advances by Chinese rivals. Reports from Taiwan say the government has arrested an employee of the chip-making company NVIDIA and raided the company's office as part of an investigation into the smuggling of chips into China. Four employees from the US firm Supermicro Computer and executives from a local distributor were detained earlier as part of a wider probe. Taipei says suspects are using shell companies and fake documents to smuggle the chips. Iran's state broadcaster says two men who took part in nationwide anti-government protests have been publicly executed in the city of Isfahan. Footage on social media shows protesters gathering near Ali Khani Square to oppose the executions, resulting in clashes with security forces. Anbarasan Itarajan reports. It's the latest in a series of executions carried out by the Iranian authorities since the mass anti-government protests that peaked in January. Thousands of protesters were killed during a crackdown by the authorities. Tehran says the latest prisoners to be executed were involved in the killings of four security personnel in Ali Khani Square during the protests. Earlier this month, two other men were hanged over similar charges. UN rights experts say at least 24 people have been executed in connection with the uprising so far.
10: Russian officials say Ukraine launched nearly 400 drones towards the Moscow region overnight. The local government's governor said that an apartment building had been hit, but there are no reports of casualties.
4: Welcome to The Lisa Show, where we take a good look at life. Today, we're focusing on what I believe is at the heart of navigating the system, being a self-advocate, finding the information that isn't handed to you, but which you really need, learning how to speak up, and making hard decisions in the face of self-doubt. And along with that, standing up to that feeling of powerlessness when it feels like there are no resources, help, or options available. Sometimes, by the way, because that's exactly what you're told. I had this experience many times. I'm sitting down with my hospice team, for example. They ask me what help I need. I say, can someone help me lift my husband out of bed in the morning? And they say, well, no, we don't do that. Or Christopher needs physical therapy, like really needs it. He will die sooner or in more pain without it. And the insurance says, well, no, we won't cover that. He's already dying. Or I'm talking to a CNA and asking, can someone sit with him for an hour so I can nap? And the answer is, well, no, we can't or we won't or we don't do that. It starts to sound like a broken record, and it becomes more and more clear that the system, and I'm talking about the structure of services, information, help, insurance, and medical intervention, even at their most well-meaning, they are not the safety net. I am. You are. Cue the mounting feelings of despair and burnout. It is so hard. What do we do in that moment? In this episode, you're going to hear some personal stories from guests and from myself about advocacy. And to be perfectly honest, I've written pages and pages for this episode about all the different ways systems failed me as a caregiver. If you'd like to rant with me just to get it out, maybe we'll have a little sesh in the Facebook group. Okay, there's so much. We could do a whole episode on insurance. Keeping my rage to a minimum, like about the way society would immediately crumble if not for the astronomical amount of grueling, unpaid labor by family caregivers, and especially women. So why is it so gosh darn hard to get some help? There it is. I'm done. Moving on. I promise. I just had to say it. We're going to look at what we can do in the meantime. In a perfect world, we wouldn't have to advocate for ourselves or the needs of the people we love. This is not that world. But you can still be empowered. Let's talk about that. I want to introduce you to Lauren Lowry, a caregiver who has an extraordinary amount of experience with different systems. And I'll let her tell you why.
11: So I'm Lauren Lowry. I am a mom of two. I have a son, Leo, who is 7, and a daughter, Kimber, who is 6. And my son, Leo, he has a rare genetic disorder. It affects pretty much everything, his entire body and all of his, you know, day-to-day functions. And then my daughter, we actually adopted out of foster care. So that is a whole other caregiving experience on its own.
4: And as you probably guessed, with one child adopted out of foster care and another child needing significant medical intervention, Lauren knows a lot about systems. But in the beginning, like most of us, she was starting from scratch.
11: So whenever Leo was born, we didn't know anything was wrong, right? We didn't know that he had a genetic disorder. We didn't know that our lives were going to turn out the way that they turned out, you know? So it was kind of a whirlwind.
4: And in that whirlwind, Lauren started to notice things.
11: You know, just very small signs that something just wasn't quite right at the birth, you know? So he had trouble regulating his temperature. He had trouble feeding, you know, the first week or so.
12: And the doctors noticed these things too, but interpreted them differently.
11: And so it's just a lot of things that they chalked up to being, oh, you're a worried first-time mom. You are just nervous. You know, this is normal.

0: At the time, there was only 400 cases reported worldwide. It is now much more common. It is still very rare. It is a leukodystrophy.
1: Sure.
0: So it affects the white matter of the brain. But it is still something that no doctor has ever heard of around here, especially we live in rural Oklahoma. So it is not something that they are familiar with or that they have ever even dealt with or know how to treat.
2: In this new role, not just as a parent, but now as the primary caregiver managing a condition that most doctors hadn't heard of or come across, Lauren realized that she was just at the very beginning of this journey as a self-advocate.
0: We really learned to advocate for him and for our family at a very, very early stage in our parenthood, right? Like the first few days, we learned that you have to go with your gut. You have to really trust your instincts and trust that voice that is saying, hey, something's not right here. You need to figure this out. You need to really seek answers. So that's what we did. And we got answer by answer until eventually they did an entire, you know, genome sequencing for his genetics to figure out what was going on because they could not figure it out.
2: Without Lauren asking the questions, the answers might not ever come. We're going to come back to the story because Lauren has had some time to develop some great strategies for approaching this role. In the meantime, I want you to hear from Jillian Benfield, a former journalist, news anchor, freelance writer, and a caregiver for her son, Anderson, who has Down syndrome. Like the Lowrys, the Benfields experienced a whirlwind in finding the right care for their child.
3: The first few years were really hard. Lots of medical stuff. I mean, it was nothing for us to be at some sort of medical appointment every day of the week.
2: Wow.
3: And that's kind of how the first couple of years went. He ended up having open heart surgery at 5 months old. And then it was mostly therapies. And then he had a lot of upper respiratory, which was, those types of issues are more common in little ones with Down syndrome. Today, Anderson is 8 years old. And some of that medical stuff has thankfully, you know, is not as present anymore. And so life with Anderson is a lot like it is with our other two children. And a lot of it is not, you know, it definitely adds extra layers when you have a child with a disability. There's more layers of complexity. There are also new avenues of joy.
2: I love this point. With Anderson's medical needs more or less settling into the background, or at least a rhythm, with the right specialists on hand to help, like Jillian said, life with Anderson is a lot like life with their other kids, with a few layers of complexity and avenues of joy. So beautifully said. But Jillian goes on to explain that outside of their home, the world often isn't inclusive. And for Anderson to have similar opportunities and experiences and participation in society as his peers, they've had to advocate.
3: Advocacy is a big part of our lives. We're huge proponents of school inclusion, meaning that we believe that all kids should be educated together in the general education classroom, including ours. And that has been a journey. And it is year to year because it depends on your teacher and how they feel about that.
2: And the need for this type of advocacy runs so deep, it showed up for the Benfields even before Anderson was born. In the moment Down syndrome entered the conversation, the system presented the Benfields with an idea of what their options were and how to feel about it. Jillian took me back in time to this moment years ago.
3: We ended up getting blood work done, and it turned out that our child had a 99.9% chance of having Down syndrome. And when the doctor called us back into his office to explain that to us, he said to us, don't worry. You don't have to be heroes. If you decide not to go through with the termination, you can have the baby here and we can keep him comfortable, but we don't have to do anything drastic to save his life. So in other words, the doctor led us to believe that our child would not have a life worth living.
2: There is so much to unpack there. and I don't know

0: how to. Having a doctor say any one of those things. But there's something so poignant in this example. I feel these echoes of the messages I got from doctors, therapists, insurance. The system has a way of saying in 1,000 different ways, this life doesn't matter, or it has less value. There's no point in fighting for more. This is what you get.
1: And so I really grieved like a death had taken place. And it would take me a long time to realize that, unfortunately, I had more in common with the doctor than I wanted to admit. That the reason he said the things that he said was because he thought disability meant living a less than life. And I would have to spend weeks, months, and even years of unpacking that for myself and retraining my brain about disability.
0: Jillian just casually said something so profound that I don't want to gloss over it, about retraining her brain. I'm so grateful for her vulnerability in sharing the very real result of this messaging. Who hasn't had the experience of sitting in a doctor's office or opening a letter from the insurance company or having the door slammed in whatever way it happens? And it all feels so official, permanent, authoritative. The letterhead, the form emails, the impersonal corporateness of everything. There's something so dangerous about that. Because when the system tells you there's no hope, no help, no point, how do you not absorb that despair? Jillian is about to share her outlook on the other side, the wisdom and 2020 hindsight, which she has now about this experience with their doctor.
1: He just boxed my son in. Before he was even born, right? He boxed him in with limited hope, limited possibilities. And basically, he did that because we have a society that devalues people with disabilities. We have a society that devalues any kind of unexpected struggle and values instead this myth of independence, right? And so I guess if I were to talk to him now, I would say that, you know, Anderson's life is a different life. It is different. Your life is different, right? My life is different after experiencing the unexpected. And it doesn't mean that we would not necessarily change some of our circumstances, but a different life is not a less than life. And that's one of the main things that Anderson has taught me. And he's a guide constantly with that, that, you know, he's happy. Yeah. And he's just a lovely kid. And there's nothing sad about his life. Are there sometimes struggles that come that can create sadness? Sure. But who he is not sad or less than.
0: Jillian decided not to accept the mentality that was being handed to her and found a sweeter truth about the joy and value and possibility in her family's life. She has some absolute gems about how she did this, and I'm going to share them in a moment, but I want to introduce you to one more person and give a little heads up to listeners that may want to be aware. In the next 3 minutes, we do have a brief mention of suicidal ideation. So now let me introduce Amy Bouchatz. Amy is a freelance writer and the director of development for Remedy Alpine, a nonprofit co-founded by her husband Luke and focused on veteran outdoor therapy. She is also a caregiver with a unique journey of learning to self-advocate. I want you to hear her story.
2: So in 2009, my husband Luke deployed to Afghanistan. And while he was there, he, in addition to being in several incidents, attacks really, where other people were killed, other soldiers died, he sustained what we later learned was a traumatic brain injury. Now, we didn't really know that he was injured per se for many years, because when you're in what the military likes to call a very kinetic environment, that's code for, wow, there was a lot of fighting, and you're not physically, visibly injured. You literally soldier on. Other people have died. Other people are very seriously injured and being evacuated. And it is your job to keep going. And so that is precisely what he did. He kept going. He kept going there. He kept going when he came home. He kept going when he was trying to recover and move to a different unit. He just kept going.
0: And despite all of their best efforts to just keep going, Luke and Amy were unable to escape the impact of deep, invisible wounds, and their lives began to take a turn.
2: But as we all know, when we're trying to take care of our own selves, keeping going isn't a recipe for understanding what's going on with you. It's a recipe for burying that. And so many years on from those initial injuries, our lives really started to unravel with interpersonal conflicts and marriage challenges and just all of the things that are symptoms of a bigger, unaddressed problem. And eventually he was diagnosed with this traumatic brain injury with related post-traumatic stress. I had this moment that was very serious and was also a little bit of an out-of-body experience where I realized that things were not okay. And he had really been trying to band-aid and hide his problems for quite a long time. And it was a revelation of some stuff he had been hiding. It was him like literally sitting on the floor crying and telling me he didn't know why he was still here. And Ooh. By here, we mean on this earth. It was a moment of absolute despair within me, but also a moment of absolute clarity. That I knew that there were steps to take and we were going to figure them out together.
0: I have to pause here to highlight the relationship between this moment of absolute despair and the absolute clarity that followed it. Advocates are formed in this moment when it seems like hope is failing, confronted with suffocating darkness where it seems like there is no way forward. Advocates find the instinct that says, I do not accept this. There has to be another way. I will build my own. That's exactly what Amy did. Together, Amy and Luke began taking steps, acknowledging the struggle, reaching out for help, finding resources, and beginning to heal. And as they navigated the ups and downs of recovery, Amy explained what advocacy looked like on a personal level so that they could sustain their marriage.
2: I stood back and thought, okay, like all of these things for reasons you get married, but also in that decision when I married him, it was a faith decision that I knew that this is what I was supposed to be doing. From a personal health standpoint, we have things that we're supposed to do. Those things can change. Like, this isn't like a permanent thing. And also, I feel that we are called as humans to take care of ourselves. So boundaries are a faith decision too. And all of these things come into play. And so when I stood back, I said, okay, what about this situation violates my boundaries? What boundaries should I have? What can I handle? What am I being given the grace to handle? What am I being called to do right now? And so with all of those things in the fabric of how I was looking at it, and those are individual decisions, by the way, so I don't want somebody to hear this and think, oh yeah, like I was called to marry this person to start with, so now I got to stick it out because even though he's doing all of these
3: abusive
2: things
3: or whatever.
2: Yeah. Abusive or or even not physically abusive, emotionally abusive, or just doing things that aren't okay with me. I don't want someone to hear that. So this is like a fabric of decisions for me. And how I came out of that was, okay, like here are my boundaries. As long as you understand that you have to respect these going forward and you know what's okay with me because I've now communicated that, that's something that we can work with and we can work on it together.
0: Amy reevaluated their situation, taking into account her own boundaries and what she could handle. Their journey towards healing involved open communication and seeking help.
2: And so long term, that looked like he started communicating what he needed. He started getting testing for his medical problems to understand what kind of injuries he actually had. He started going to appointments. He started seeing a therapist. And ultimately, we made the decision to get out of the active duty Army because we realized through this process that he was not going to have the bandwidth to get the help he not only needed, but deserved as a military member. So someone who served in the military and was injured in the work deserves to be cared for. Yeah. And that's something I need people to hear, because so many of our military members and our public servants think that this is just part of the deal, and that since they're not as hurt as somebody else, they don't deserve to be cared for. That's not true. So he deserved to be cared for. We needed to get out of the active military and pursue that.
0: It stands out to me that this advocacy that Amy and Luke began practicing with each other, prioritizing their needs and their wellness, communicating more, led them to realizing that their family deserved more than the system was able to provide. Like Amy said, even the culture surrounding injury and trauma in the military made it harder to get the help that was so badly needed and unquestionably deserved. As a fully empowered advocate, Amy forged ahead.
2: So how'd that look? Well, we moved to Alaska. We lived in Tennessee at the time. We moved here sight unseen because we wanted to spend more time in conjunction with nature, which is something we had seen helping him during our sort of journey in Tennessee. When we went camping, it was like watching somebody unpack a backpack. By the time that tent was set up, he was a different guy. And so we knew we needed to spend more time doing that. We changed our lives. We moved up here. We moved our kids up here. They were 4 and 7 at the time. So young guys who had moved several times already with the military, by the way. So it wasn't the first time. And then for me, once we got up here, I started helping myself by purposefully spending time outside. I spend at least 20 minutes outside every single day as a part of that. And I've been doing that for almost 2,500 days in a row.
0: Wow.
2: So it's like a streak kind of thing, right? And I have a podcast, Humans Outside, that actually talks about that now because it's something I'm so passionate about. But it is a major part of my self-care, just 20 minutes. Often it's more.
0: Right.
2: It's so much more. And it's become a lifestyle. But on the hardest winter day when things are mighty frosty, it's most certainly 20 minutes.
0: So. Yeah, I'm sure. One part of Amy's story that I want to emphasize is something she's going to share here about community. And I know sometimes a conversation about self-advocacy can start to feel like we're saying, oh, here's one more thing you need to do. You got to do it all yourself. It's all on you. It's almost baked into that name, right? Like self-advocacy. And it's misleading. So Amy points out what I feel as well. Self-advocacy hinges on finding other people and letting them in, other people who have specific knowledge.
2: I want to add, too, that this was certainly not done in a vacuum of just me deciding these things, sitting on my bed.
0: Yeah.
2: Right? Like, this is really leaning on a community, leaning on resources. I see a therapist every couple of weeks still to this day, a lovely faith-based woman who helps me sort through whatever I've got going on. There were pastors at our church who really helped me understand what my choices were. From a moral perspective, mm-hmm. from a boundaries perspective in that crisis moment. They also came alongside him and helped him understand what his choices in reality were about to be if he didn't figure it out and admit that he needed help and then pursue that. These were, you know, men who knew him and who were willing to take their own time to walk beside him. And really, they saved his life because of that. And I don't want to ever pretend we did this by ourselves, because that most certainly did not happen. You know, and it's a faith community that we have here where we are that keeps us grounded today. So these are all things. And then it's also talking about it like this right now,
0: yeah.
2: where we are, hearing other people's stories, sharing my story, talking to you. All of these things are part of the fabric.
0: Amy's story demonstrates so well that even in the situations where a caregiver may be the only person with the perfect knowledge of their loved one's needs, or the only person aware of the critical, even life-saving decisions that have to be made, those choices don't have to be made in isolation. Thank you for listening to The Lisa Show. We'll be right back.
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0: This is The Lisa Show. Self-advocacy includes leaning on community and outside resources. In fact, our next episode coming up is all about community. But when the problems feel too big to handle, despite our best efforts, in those moments, Amy has this advice.
2: So this is going to sound a little crazy, all right? Okay. But for anyone who's ever had a toddler has probably watched the television show Mickey Mouse Clubhouse. Okay. Now, if you're not familiar with
0: this
2: Clubhouse
0: theme song for you, but yes,
2: I would encourage you not to sing
0: yes,
2: it.
0: Yes, I will not.
2: Nor will I. But in the Clubhouse, they have a delightful time and inevitably encounter some sort of problem that they need help with. Okay. And part of the shtick of the program is Mickey Mouse and his Mickey Mouse voice says, well, we should look in our mouse tools for something that can help us. And so descending from the sky or materializing in the corner becomes this basket or box of quote unquote mouse tools. Well, what is a mouse tool? Well, it is a variety of perhaps helpful objects. And it's always something simple, like, if we had a nail, we should get a hammer. It's in our mouse tools. Let's use that. Okay. So I have a mental practice where when I encounter a problem that's a real pickle, I step back and say, okay, what's in my mouse tools that could help us? And it is inevitably something very simple. Oh, I should leave 5 minutes earlier for this thing. What if we had a basket where we put everybody's gloves and mittens and then they were just by the door? What if we made dinner on Monday and reheated it on Tuesday? It's not complicated. It's just using the tools I already have. But that moment is this practice of taking a step back and saying, what do I have in my tools that can help me? And then acknowledging while I do that, that it is probably a very simple solution and I don't need to move to Tahiti or like,
0: right.
2: And, like buy a new whatever, get a bigger garage. Like I don't need to do something complicated. I just need to, maybe it's ask for help. Maybe it's use the tool I already have. Maybe it's take a beat and just say, okay, like, how can I change my schedule just the tiniest bit to make this make more sense? What can I drop from my schedule that we really don't need to be doing? On and on and on. It's taking a step back and keeping it simple and using your mouse tools.
0: I love it. Using your mouse tools. Love it. Now let's go back to Lauren Lowry, who when we left her was quickly becoming the only expert on Aicardi-Goutieres syndrome in rural Oklahoma for her son Leo.
7: Being an advocate, it was not something that came easy to me. It was not something that I naturally knew how to do or was ever easy. Those first few years of Leo's life were definitely the hardest of my life. It was scary.
0: Faced with constant reminders that the system wasn't prepared to help Leo, Lauren felt the extreme pressure of having to fill in the gaps.
7: And it really does something to you. It really shakes you to your core. And it sent me into a very dark place. It sent me into a place where I was just constantly putting all of that on myself. I started just staying up late every single night, just 1 a.m., 2 a.m., 3 a.m., researching, trying to find answers just on Google. I almost had this idea at the time, like, I have to figure out a way to save my child, which is just not a healthy way to do it. It really ended up adding to my already really exhausted mom self. You know, I was a new mom. We're already exhausted at that point. It became obsessive. I was avoiding a lot of things in my life because I didn't want to deal with those negative feelings. I didn't want to face the grief. I didn't want to face the sadness I felt or the fear of the future that I felt. Mm-hmm. So instead of facing that, I almost used researching as like a way to, no, I can go over here. I don't have to feel that. I can just focus on this instead.
0: And in a pattern that feels so familiar, looking for answers, looking for information as a coping mechanism, Lauren's health began to fail.
7: I was not taking care of myself. Mm. I was putting my needs completely on the back burner, if even on the stove at all. Right? And
2: sure.
7: So my brain was in fight, flight, or freeze mode all the time. I mean, I was so impatient. I got frustrated and just very, very agitated. I lashed out a lot at my husband for just little things. I was not the nicest person at work. I just kind of wanted to check out whenever I got home. I just wanted to lay on the couch and do nothing. And it was causing a lot of issues.
0: And if you were with us for episode 5 in this series, you may be recognizing by now the signs of caregiver burnout.
7: Whenever I first kind of realized what was going on, this bigger problem, that, okay, yes, this is what's happening in my life. This is the pattern I'm going through. I really just first started noticing what was going on in my head. What were my thoughts? What were my feelings? I mean, it's very basic. It sounds very simple, but it's not always easy to do. It is not always easy to say, I'm feeling this.
0: I'm feeling this. Lauren began acknowledging and naming her unmet needs, which, as we know, is the first step to breaking the cycle of burnout. As she did this, she realized she needed to renegotiate her relationship with research. Years later, she's got it down to a science.
7: I don't Google at 2 a.m. anymore. That's for sure. I have a very strong rule that I do not research anything after the hours of 5 p.m., you know, because that's just not going to, you're already depleted. You're at the end of the day. You don't have enough emotional energy left for that. But now, whenever I am seeking answers or I'm looking for something, it's not from a sense of trying to fix him. So really, the need for research is very different. It's coming from a place of just love, of just wanting to help him maybe, you know, maybe help him achieve a certain goal or something along those lines, rather than I need to fix my child in order for me to feel better. In order for me to not feel this way, I need to find a way for him to not have that diagnosis. So it's very different where it's coming from. You know, does that mean I want him to have that diagnosis? Absolutely not. But the way that I approach it, that is huge. So now whenever I research, I know I have doctors, actually. We go to Philadelphia, to the Children's Hospital of Philadelphia, to CHOP multiple times a year. And there are specialists there that are very familiar with AGS. And they're very familiar with Leo. And they do a lot of research on this. And if I'm looking for answers, I go directly to them. Oh. I don't look on Google because Google is very outdated information or it's things that they've written. So that is a very helpful resource.
0: Wow.
7: Is to find somebody. Yes. Find somebody that actually really knows what's going on and is accurate information. Yeah.
0: Relying on the experts for information like Lauren does means not always having an immediate answer for the question that wakes you up at 2 a.m. However, as Lauren mentioned, it also provides a layer of protection because information at your fingertips is rarely the most accurate or trustworthy. With a little discipline, Lauren found people with real knowledge to turn to instead of the internet. And I just have to add here that this is a good idea anyway. You are not at your best in the middle of the night, especially when you wake up in a panic gasp. That's not the best time to rationally solve any problem. I mean, your brain in the middle of the night thinks that it's equipped to answer any question. And I'm here to tell you, it is not. Instead, find a research mentor. Ask real experts to help you know where to look for information. Even doctors who don't have time to specialize in what you need are often enthusiastic about pointing you in the right direction so that you can educate yourself and be more empowered that way. But I digress. Okay, there's another tool Lauren shared with me that I want you to have. And this one is about approaching those difficult interactions with the systems for times when you feel angry, impassioned, frustrated, that mama bear fury for someone who's not getting what they need. Those are hard conversations. And Lauren has some advice for how to regulate emotions and energy for the best possible outcomes.
7: I have learned that whenever, especially advocating, how you show up to the conversation matters. It does impact the outcome. What I mean is literally the thoughts you are thinking. So our thoughts create our feelings. Our feelings drive our actions. So whenever you have a thought that you need to go into a situation, just mama bear on the defense, on the attack, and you are angry, you're feeling very defensive and like up in arms, you're going to show up with an energy that can put the other person on the defense. Mm. When someone's on the defense, on the other side of you, they're not as willing to help you. Now, am I saying that it should be that way? No, they should do what's best for the child. But that's not the case a lot of times, unfortunately. So I have really learned that how we show up when we are advocating, if we show up from a place of love, so if you think thoughts in your head that create feelings of love for yourself, you're going to show up more open and a more, how can we collaborate to help my child? Teamwork. And when the other person on the other side, whoever that is, if it's, you know, the school district, if that's doctors, whoever, whenever you show up in that space and say, how can we help this child that we love? They are going to say, yes, let's do it. They are going to be on your team, not on the defense. Am I going to say you're always going to get what you want? No, but it goes back to the old saying, you know, you catch more flies with honey. And does that mean you sit there and you be six sweet and you just say, oh, whatever, and you're just la-di-da? No, it just means that whenever you come up to the conversation, when you show up in an open way, and you have to be very intentional about it, you know? And so something I do anytime that I have to go into a conversation where I need to fight for my child to receive a certain service, I will do a little journaling. I will write down how I am actually feeling. I will get all those mama bear thoughts out. I will write them out. And then I will kind of sit with them for a minute. And it doesn't mean, you know, I won't feel that way. But I will find a middle ground. I'll say, okay, that can all be true. All of those thoughts I just wrote out, those can all be true. But also, this can be true too, that I love my child and I want to do what is best for them. And so do they. And just showing up from, and you know, and I will pick very intentional thoughts to think, and I will kind of almost like a mantra to myself as I'm going into that conversation. And it just helps relax my body. It helps bring me out of that like tense, angry, here I am.
8: Fight or flight.
7: It just relaxes me. And it helps me think more clearly. It helps me access the problem solving and the critical thinking functions of my prefrontal cortex because I'm not living in my downstairs brain. And that is something that I've had to use many times.
0: I think there's so much wisdom in Lauren's practice of journaling before the tough conversations, finding an outlet for the flurry of emotions, picking the intentional thoughts that she's going to take with her into the room, and giving herself more power to be who she wants to be in those extremely stressful situations. One thing that feels like a theme in the self-advocate journey is education. There's so much to learn about medical conditions, about the system, and how to make up the difference where it fails, and about personal boundaries with an infinite workload. I promised earlier that we were going to come back to Jillian Benfield for the way she's retrained her brain. And this is the part of self-education that I hope we can all take away, if nothing else. How to find your hope and mindset that will empower you as an advocate. This unlearning and relearning inspires me because whether it's about the expectations you have for how your life will look, or like Jillian is saying, the expectations society has for your overcoming journey, this is what triumph looks like as a caregiver, or even the expectations that come from the system, this is your prognosis, these are your treatment options, this is what you're going to do and what the limits are, we're going to end up with some beliefs that don't serve us.
1: We should resist society's temptation, not temptation, but insistence. There's an insistence of overcoming our unexpected circumstances, right? And if you Google image the word overcoming, you're going to find somebody standing atop a mountain with their arms stretched overhead in a stance that screams victory. Yes, that's exactly right. That's what you're going to find. And that's really what society wants of us. They want us to rush to the other side of pain as quickly as possible and return to our lives the way that they were as quickly as possible and pretend like the sadness is gone or the hard parts are gone. What I say in the book is that we're really supposed to undergo. And undergo, if you Google image that, it's a picture of somebody about to undergo surgery. And that's really what it's like. It's admitting you need help, confronting the pain and digging into those deep, dark spaces, and then pursuing healing on the other side. And so undergoing for me looked like educating myself. It looked like deconstructing some of the bad theology that I had. It looked like deconstructing some of the bad ideas I had about success, worth, and independence. And then replacing those ideas with better ones. And so really it was a lot of reading, a lot of attending classes. It was a lot of quiet reflection, which for me and my personality was not something that came naturally to me. And it was unlearning and then relearning. That was the process of undergoing. And because of that process and because of the unexpected through my son, I'm not who I used to be. And I thank God for that.
0: I'm so grateful for other caregivers for their stories, because at face value, when I look at a journey like Amy's or Jillian's, it's easy for me to think, well, they had their tools in their toolbox when life came at them. They were ready. They're so great. And I so appreciate hearing the entire story, that even before they were able to advocate, they had to unlearn the mindset that was handed to them. Before finding option C, they had to unlearn options A and B, or whatever system told them about what their limits were. This is an act of faith, reaching for the door you can't see and trusting that little instinct which says, there has to be something more for us. It's stepping out into the darkness, and when no acceptable path appears, forging your own. For all the caregivers whose stories we've heard in this episode, Lauren, Jillian, and Amy, caregiving looks different. The obstacles are nuanced, and the need to advocate is as individual as the person receiving care. But what they all have in common is at some point, at many points, they confronted a failing system. They felt the claustrophobic pressure of not having help, resources, or information available, and the despair which comes with that by default. Maybe you noticed, like I did, that none of these women sound like a victim. With everything they've been through, who could blame them if they did? Their circumstances have been extreme. But instead of remaining in that space, each one of them said, I do not accept this, and empowered themselves. They didn't do it alone. We're diving right into that in the next episode. But they had the faith. If you are at a point in your caregiving journey where you are overwhelmed by the closed doors, by the form emails, by the indifference of your insurance, whatever your struggle with the system looks like for you, I hope you can feel that you're not alone in that. We have been there. You don't have to accept the despair that's been handed to you. You're going to feel that fire, the rage. You're going to journal about it, and you're going to build a way forward, system or not. You're more powerful than you think. You are an advocate.
8: 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Lauren Lowry is a life coach and hosts the podcast Overcome the Overwhelm. 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Amy Luschatz is a writer and director of development for Remedy Alpine, serving veterans. 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
0: Welcome to the Council of Moms, where we talk about the things that nobody else is talking about or the things that everyone's talking about. Whatever's on your mind, if it's parent-related, the Council of Moms is here to help guide you through all of this kind of, I don't know, discussions, questions, all of it, right? I'm really excited about today's Council of Moms. I've asked everyone to introduce themselves. Today with us we have...
13: I'm Jeanette Bennett. I have five kids, two young adults, two married, and a sixth grader. So
14: my name is Brooke Hoops. We've got six children ranging from about 20 to 8.
15: And I'm Amy Hackworth. I'm a mom to three boys, ages 9 to 19.
0: I appreciate you all being here to... participate in this experiment that we call the Council of Moms. I have learned the most with my conversations with women that I admire and trust who've been through it and who are willing to be vulnerable and honest when talking about the things that we worry about or want to do better or, you know, want some vulnerability and empathy mm-hmm. attached with. And that's what why I'm really proud of the Council of Moms and what we've been able to do. And having said that, we've been spending a lot of time reaching out to our audience and asking them, you know, you've listened to the Lisa Show and you've heard the Council of Moms. What questions do you have? And I got a lot of questions back, and that was really interesting and eye-opening, the things that people are thinking about and talking about. A couple of them surprised me, right? So we've done a few of these, and there was a question that was kind of itching in the back of my mind that was tripped by a couple of questions, and that is this. And I'm going to give a little background to it, so sorry that I'm being a little long with this, but I think you'll understand it better if I explain it a little bit. I have noticed, especially when talking with women of different generations, that there are certain sort of hot topics to every generation and every stage of parenting, right? Like what you think is so important and the parenting question or judgment of the day changes all of the time, right? So, for instance, our parents weren't talking so much about technology and how it does, and we're obsessed with it, right? Our sort of trends and our focuses as mothers, I think, are so important because it informs how we're raising our children. So my question is this: what are the topics, the things about parenting that we're not talking about that we should be talking about? I want to kind of take that focus back, not just on the whims of society or what's popular and coming, but what do you think all of us have been parenting for a while. We're all, you know, looking at it from different angles. We've got some life experience that has taught us the good, the bad, the ugly. What are we not talking about in our discussions about motherhood that we should be talking about?
13: The first thing that came to mind for me is, like, when my kids were little, it was about keeping them clean and those dirt clothes are dirty and this, you know, milestones you should be reading, you should know your ABCs and all that. And now that I'm a little bit past that, I want my kids to have a lot of empathy and kindness. And I think I didn't focus on that maybe enough, because when I see them enter even like the workforce or being a roommate, if they don't have that like empathy and kindness, that matters so much more than what their GPA was or if they can play the piano, you know?
0: Yeah.
13: So I wish I would have, and I still can, right? I still got kids. Yeah. I want to focus on that more.
0: Yeah.
13: Yeah.
15: Sort of those social emotional skills. Right. I think that's something that maybe gets overlooked. It's something that I think is so valuable for kids in the same ways that you're saying. And also in terms of their resilience, I don't know, maybe we talk about resilience a lot, but I feel like that ability to handle a hard situation, to deal with something tough, we have for a long time, I think, been in the mode of solving problems for our kids, you know, jumping in when someone's been mean at school, those kinds of things. And of course, there are times to do that. But I'm right now sort of realizing how much more hands-off I could be as a parent, and that it would serve my kids more than I thought it would.
14: I love both of those thoughts. And I think for me, sometimes it's looking at other generations that helps me center myself within our generation. For example, my grandmother was, I think, 106 when she passed away.
15: Wow.
14: Not very long ago. And every time I left her home, her questions were not like, who's on the honor roll? Mm-hmm. Or what achievements are your kids attaining, right? She just would kind of look at me and look at them individually and say, how are you? How are they? And that emphasis on well-being, on being a good person, I think, again, we talk about it, but for me, it's that prioritization that I think I learn about generationally, is none of these things that seem to matter matter in the long run.
0: Yeah.
13: Right. If you go to a funeral, it resets all that too, right? So it's like nobody's talking about how much the person weighed or like what they...
0: Not once have they mentioned those.
13: Yeah. It doesn't matter at that point. It doesn't matter at all. Or really their achievements. It's more of like who they were, how they made you feel.
0: I always find it interesting that, we realize this when we look back at different generations, you know, kind of at the totality of life. And I feel like the things that we should talk about are the things that we discover sort of on the way that we didn't know was important. I hesitate to add like one more thing, and that is not what I feel like we're doing here. I have noticed that there is so much like loneliness, isolation, disconnect, and self-judgment on moms, right? Like we feel, and if you look at it and study motherhood and parenting, we are doing more for our kids than ever, yet we feel like we're never doing enough. So it's not working. So you're called to sort of like do less to build that resilience, like they'll be okay. And not focus so much on the achievements and things like that, I think is totally great. Something that has been really positive in my family that I feel like no one ever really talks about, especially like on a grand, like an international scale about like parenting needs more, you know, or whatever, or is just sort of the joy and laughter in it, like how funny it is. And I know that usually when we're talking about parents, it's like they're the butt of the jokes, you know, like if you look at like sitcoms and stuff, it's like the doofus dad and the controlling mom. And it's just like these tropes. And I just feel like, because I love TV so much, I want it to be more interesting and more realistic.
15: Yeah.
0: And I wish that we were talking about like family culture more often. You know what I mean? Because I have a lot of parents who ask me, oh, you guys laugh a lot or whatever. And we don't, it's not like we're laughing all the time. But enough so that I'm like, oh, it feels like this is counterintuitive to parenting. It's like you have to be serious and you got to get good grades and you got to get a good meal. And like, you know, like it's, but they don't talk about the culture of it. And how do you foster, like, what are the inside jokes in your family? You know, what are the things that just you guys do and nobody else does that creates this sense of connection? You know, that kind of stuff I wish we talked about more about, humor and family culture. I hope everyone listening had a really good experience and will in turn go out and collect your own counsel of moms and have those conversations that we're not having that we should be to change the narrative. Thank you for listening to the Council of Moms. 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And if you have a question for the Council of Moms, please leave a comment for us on The Lisa Show on Instagram or Facebook.

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6: I'm Julie Rose. 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
9: We don't have to change our mind. We don't have to compromise. We're trying to construct a bridge to the next conversation.
6: And we're exploring tough topics with nuance and an open mind.
10: What we have is not a politician's problem. We have an incentives problem. And we can't expect different results unless and until we change the rules of that system.
6: We're out to become better citizens, kinder neighbors, and more effective advocates for the things that matter most. It all starts right after the news.
11: BBC News with Fiona MacDonald. The authorities in France say the devastating wildfires around Bordeaux have been stabilised overnight, but remain unpredictable and dangerous. President Macron says these wildfires are the most severe France has faced since the Second World War. Hugh Schofield is in Paris.
12: Temperatures are set to climb steeply into the late 30s Celsius. This return of the heat, combined with a wind from the east, will act on smouldering embers of vegetation and cause them to burst back into flame. Overnight and this morning, the task is to create more fire breaks by clearing brush and to locate and douse, as soon as possible, any new sign of combustion.
11: In neighbouring Spain, firefighters have also reported favourable conditions overnight. The Prime Minister, Pedro Sanchez, earlier warned of difficult times ahead, with temperatures also set to rise. Iran's state broadcaster says two men have been publicly executed in the city of Isfahan. Footage shared on social media shows protesters gathering near Ali Khani Square to oppose the executions, resulting in clashes with security forces. Anbarasan Etirajan has more details.
13: Tehran says the latest prisoners to be executed were involved in the killings of four security personnel in Ali Khani Square during the protests. Earlier this month, two other men were hanged over similar charges. UN rights experts say at least 24 people have been executed in connection with the uprising so far. The demonstrations were initially sparked by the high cost of living, but rapidly evolved into widespread anti-government protests. Tehran said the US and Israel were behind them.
11: Shares have fallen sharply in South Korea as a result of a large sell-off of tech stocks. The main KOSPI index dropped by about 8% at one point. It's partly been driven by news of technological advances by rival firms in China. Our Asia business editor, Maura Fogarty, is following this in Singapore.
14: We had a very strong debut from a Chinese chip maker on the Shanghai stock market. That's gotten a lot of people thinking maybe the Chinese can provide these chips for us instead. And we do know there have been reports previously that Apple has been trying to lobby the U.S. administration to allow it to use Chinese-made chips. Secondly, reports out as well indicating that a Chinese company has developed the advanced technology needed to make very high-end chips that would, in effect, challenge the position that Dutch chip equipment maker ASML has in the chip equipment space.
11: A strong earthquake has hit the coastal city of Kumamoto in southern Japan. Japan's meteorological agency said the quake measured a preliminary magnitude of 7.1, with the epicenter located at a shallow depth of 10 kilometres. The government's issued emergency and tsunami warnings.
0: didn't realize
15: that's
0: that.
15: An interesting question.
16: You know, I've never heard of it from that.
0: So let's talk about that.
15: I think you need to come over, stand in my shoes.
16: Agree to disagree.
0: This is Top of Mind. I'm Julie Rose. Each week on the show, we take a topic people feel strongly about, and we go searching for perspectives that help us feel more empathy, hope, and maybe a little challenged. We're not trying to change your mind. We just think that in a world that's so divided, there's power in thinking more deeply about why we see things the way we do. Today, talking about abortion.
17: It was a very tense time. Doctors were wearing bulletproof vests. Doctors were getting killed. The protests were really a powder keg. There had to be some other way. We needed to do something.
18: Local activists on both sides of the abortion issue reveal a secret they've been keeping. 7's Garvin Thomas has more now. Garvin.
19: Jonathan, it really was a remarkable admission. Three pro-life community leaders and three pro-choice community leaders admitted that they have been meeting secretly for 5.5 years.
20: Meeting secretly since the December 1994 killings when John Salvey went in to two abortion clinics killing two women who worked there in Brookline.
17: We were no longer two-dimensional. We were no longer this caricature of pro-life or pro-choice. We were 8 women, including the 2 facilitators, sitting in a room, sharing meals, trying to have this conversation about something deeply important to all of us. None of us felt it changed our views on the subject, but it changed our hearts.
0: How could 6 women with deeply held positions on one of the most divisive issues in our culture spend more than 100 hours meeting in secret, not change their views on the issue, and still call it a success? What's the point of talking all that time if you're not going to reach a compromise? Well, that's the paradox at the heart of the abortion talks. They don't have an official name, but there's a new documentary about them called The Abortion Talks, so we'll stick with that. For months here at Top of Mind, we have been wrestling with how to tackle abortion. It's the quintessential topic people feel strongly about, and there's certainly plenty of nuance to explore. But for most of us, abortion strikes at the heart of our deepest beliefs, and we really struggle to even want to understand the opposing view, let alone listen with curiosity or compassion. So with that in mind, I just couldn't see how an episode of Top of Mind exploring the arguments for and against access to abortion would really be all that helpful. And that's when it occurred to me that instead of talking about abortion, we could devote an episode to how to talk about abortion.
21: In the 90s, things were escalating.
0: This is a clip from the Abortion Talks documentary.
21: Brookline, Coolidge Corner on Saturday mornings, there would be protesters.
22: As a daily breaking news general assignment guy, it's Saturday, the boss would say, you're going to Brookline, there's a protest over there at 11.
23: Boston was in some ways an epicenter of tension for this. It's a highly Catholic city, I think 36% Catholic. The rhetoric the leaders would leverage and weaponize against the other side had become more and more heated.
21: It was intense. It felt kind of like a powder keg.
24: So something had to give.
25: There had been a 10-year period of some pretty serious attacks on abortion clinics. Culminated in the worst one the country's ever had.
0: On December 30th, 1994, a man named John Salvey shot and killed 2 women and injured 5 other people at abortion clinics in a Boston suburb.
17: I was doing some things in the kitchen and I had the radio on and heard it. And I was just horrified and shocked.
0: This is Barbara Thorpe.
17: I am a social worker and was the director of the pro-life office for the Archdiocese of Boston.
0: As a leading voice against abortion in the Boston area at the time, Barbara Thorpe and the Catholic Archdiocese felt an immediate need to distance themselves from the murders.
17: This was totally antithetical with anything that the pro-life movement would support or condone, so it was important that that strong message go out.
0: The Archbishop prepared a statement that Thorpe helped hand deliver to all 400 parishes in time for Sunday Mass.
17: It was a message expressing his deep distress and concern over what had happened. And he also

0: between Christmas and New Year's. And I was in Connecticut. I was visiting my boyfriend's family. This was before cell phones. And I didn't hear about it. Somehow somebody tracked me down, and I immediately turned around and went back to Boston, because I knew people would be looking to us for leadership, comfort, what's next. So that was pretty daunting and awful.
1: Were the two of you acquainted personally at this time?
0: No. I actually had never met any of the leaders on the pro-life side until our project.
1: How about you, Barbara?
2: I think the same would be true. Nikki Nichols Gamble was the director of Planned Parenthood, executive director at the time, and immediately struck me as just terrible that she was probably walking distance from where my location was, and that I had never met her. I had never spoken to her. And that was, you know, on me. I had never attempted to reach out, and had never tried to initiate anything on my own.
3: That was about to change. Barbara Thorpe and two other prominent pro-life advocates, a Catholic attorney named Frances Hogan and Madeline McComish, head of Massachusetts Citizens for Life, were each approached by an organization called the Public Conversations Project to meet with their counterparts on the opposite side of the issue. Barbara Thorpe said yes quickly.
2: It really seemed like an opportunity that we needed to take.
3: Melissa Kogut, on the other hand?
0: I was a little skeptical when I first heard about this opportunity. I mean, I didn't really know what it was going to be, but to my mind, it was, we're never going to change our minds. So what's the point of this?
3: But she agreed anyway, along with Nikki Nichols Gamble, who was president of Planned Parenthood in Massachusetts, and Ann Fowler, a pro-choice Episcopal priest.
0: It was four meetings. That's all we agreed to. And we met in secret. Nobody was supposed to know about it.
3: Why? Why was the secret important to you, Melissa?
0: For me, it was important because I didn't think others would understand, that they would think that I was wasting my time. I did let my board know in the beginning that I was going to be doing something like this, so I had their support, but I never, ever talked about it after that. It was ironclad. We all agreed to it. I think Barbara could speak from her perspective.
2: Yeah, I think this level of confidentiality and privacy was really critical. It really was a very fraught time, and to have this really critically important conversation without the worry or the concern of, were we going to be having reporters call us and questioning us about what was going on, or that we could just focus on this very early, tender development of a relationship with people that we had deep, deep differences with.
1: And Barbara Thorpe, what did you hope would be the outcome of these meetings? I mean, did you go in kind of hoping maybe you could actually change some minds?
2: Oh, of course.
1: Yeah. Okay.
2: I mean, but on the other hand, you know, I think one of the things that was very important in to enable us to participate was, not only was it not about trying to change minds, it was not about even reaching some kind of common ground. That we weren't looking to come out kind of singing kumbaya and not patting ourselves on the back or something like that. We had seen this horrific attack. So I think it was more that a sense of there had to be some other way.
0: Exactly. And I think we were surprised by these first four meetings because we signed up for more afterwards.
1: Yeah. Describe a moment that surprised you, Melissa, in those first four meetings where you started to feel yourself cracking open to the possibility of more.
0: Well, it was utterly engaging. I actually walked in thinking I knew everything I needed to know already. And then I realized, this is really interesting. I think the first thing we did was we had dinner together, which was really humanizing. And most of our gatherings, if not all of them, started that way. That was really important.

0: important. And one thing that stood out was the conversation about buzzwords, because if we were going to talk to one another, even the words pro-choice and pro-life were on the table for discussion, because we didn't use the term pro-life in our materials and our conversations because we felt we were pro-life too. So it was a huge concession on our part to use that word. And Nikki on our side never did.
1: And likewise, Barbara, if I could just have you chime in, was it also a huge concession on your part to use the word pro-choice?
2: No, I don't recall it as much. I was probably already using the term pro-choice at the time.
1: Did it feel important to you that someone like Melissa would use that term, even though it was so bothersome to her?
2: Oh, absolutely. Yes, absolutely. I love Melissa uses this, you know, humanizing and dehumanizing, because it was the humanity of the other, all of us in the room, that we were no longer two dimensional. We were no longer this caricature of, you know, pro-life or pro-choice. And that's what drew me back, you know, and as I was so just taken with the opportunity to get to know these women who I would never have had on my own initiative in a very, very personal way. Obviously, we talked about the issues, but we also shared our lives with each other. And that was, you know, it's a real gift.
1: Melissa, you mentioned that you found it just deeply engaging, fascinating.
0: Yeah.
1: Was there a moment that you can recall where you felt it changing you?
0: One fundamental change was how I viewed people from the other side. I always thought they weren't educated or intelligent. I made big assumptions that because they were religious, they were sheep or something like that. Each of the women who we had so much in common in a way, this group, because we were all leaders in our causes, very strategic, smart, political, successful. And it showed in our conversations, you know, they were very thoughtful, and that just blew me away.
1: I mean, did that at any point make you want to reconsider or force you to reconsider your own position on abortion itself?
0: No, it didn't. Not at all.
1: Did you think you became a better advocate?
0: I do. And clearer about what my role was as a spokesperson and leader in the movement. We had a good cause. We don't need to denigrate others' beliefs.
1: Did that leave the room for you then? Can you recall a situation where, after having begun these dialogues, when you were out in the course of doing your job, doing interviews or speaking at rallies or whatever it was, that you sensed yourself behaving differently?
0: Yeah, I was on a radio show. I can't remember what station. I think it was with Madeline. We were being pushed by the interviewer to engage in a debate with one another in an aggressive way. And I just remember that's not what my role is here. It's not what I am here to do. So
1: you might have, prior to the dialogues, you might have been.
0: Might have. I might not have, but I might have.
1: It certainly, I'm sure, affected things that you and Madeline actually knew each other quite intimately at this point, unbeknownst maybe to the radio interviewer.
0: Yeah, that's true.
1: Interesting. Mm-hmm. How about you, Barbara? Did you at any point sense yourself doing your work differently as a social worker, as an advocate?
2: I think that, as Melissa said, we didn't change our, in fact, I think all of us would say that we were more passionate about our position and more engaged. But I think part of that was because we were really encouraged at all of the meetings not to debate the subject, but to look for deeper understanding. So we were always asking the other person, can you tell me more about how you see that? Or I want to understand more, or I don't understand this. Can you speak to me? It wasn't, you know, the typical way that you're in a conversation over something where you divided on is you're already planning your rebuttal to somebody while they're still speaking. You're ready to come out hard.
1: Was that difficult to learn, to kind of get the hang of, Barbara?
2: It definitely was. It definitely was, because you're so sort of hardwired as a person is saying something and, you know, to be thinking, good grief, you know, how could they possibly think like that? That is, you know, whatever. So there were different sort of just rewiring, you know, to be really unafraid to ask the deeper questions. So that was much more challenging. And I think through that process, the refinement for each of us of having to explain ourselves and our beliefs in a deeper way, I think it grew our own passion for our point of view.
1: After about 4 years of meeting secretly, they wanted to start telling people what they'd experienced. But it took another year to agree on how to do that. Ultimately, they published a joint article in the Boston Globe at the end of January 2001. Talking with the Enemy was the headline. It got a huge response. The women were invited on TV and radio and spoke at community events. Both Melissa Kogut and Barbara Thorpe were surprised at the reaction.
2: I can remember one woman coming up to me at an event and saying, you know, it's not about abortion, but I have had such difficulty on another subject within her family. They were deeply divided about. And she said, this gives me so much hope. And I could not have imagined that somebody was, you know, translating this to something that was so personal to them. And would bring hope. So I was very touched by that.
1: Melissa, was there any aspect of the response to that article?
0: Yeah. I mean, we got tons of feedback from our supporters that they were so pleased that we had participated. I was incredibly moved by a letter we got from the editor of the Boston Globe, who told us that this was a highlight of his career, that he was so proud to have published this. And, you know, we just felt really good about it. There was a lot of positive ripples out there.
2: It seemed that there was sort of this intense relief that these people who were so divided on something clearly actually liked each other, laughed together with each other. And I think people so appreciated it and just were relieved by it, that sort of these groups of people who represented such differing points of view seemed to have a very nice relationship.
1: Friendship?
2: Barbara? Oh, sure.
0: We do come together as a group still at least a couple times a year. Yeah.
1: Really? Just mm-hmm. to get to, not to talk about abortion,
2: just
1: to be together.
2: Right.
1: Barbara, Melissa, thank you so much, both of you, for your generosity and for sharing your story with us today.
0: Thank you.
1: Barbara Thorpe, Melissa Kogut, and the four other women who joined them in those conversations are featured in a new documentary called The Abortion Talks. It was their article in the Boston Globe that caught the attention of filmmaker Josh Sabe.
3: At the end of their article, they said this. They said, in this world of polarizing conflicts, we have glimpsed a new possibility, a way in which people can disagree frankly and passionately, become clearer in heart and mind about their activism, and at the same time contribute to a more civil and compassionate society. I mean, if this is true, it's pretty amazing.
1: This is Top of Mind. I'm Julie Rose.
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3: My name is Josh Sabe. I'm married to Sarah Perkins. We are a filmmaking team.
9: I'm Sarah Perkins. I'm one of the co-directors on this project.
3: The Abortion Talks.
1: Why did you choose to tell this story? What led you to The Abortion Talks as a subject of a documentary that you wanted to make?
3: Well, we knew we wanted to make a documentary about polarization in this country. My brother actually sent me the original article that these six women wrote. And I read it and we started reaching out and got in touch with eventually all six of them and started the process of making the film and telling their story.
1: Were you already making this film before the Supreme Court's decision on Dobbs that overturned Roe versus Wade and left abortion up to states?
9: Yes, yes. In fact, when we first started making this film, looking for, you know, support and funding or whatever, we got some feedback. First, that abortion was a tired issue and nobody was talking about abortion anymore. And second, that the characters were too old and not interesting enough. And I think we, you know, both of those are manifestly untrue.
1: You couldn't have known that it would become as relevant as it is in this very specific moment. What do you see as the importance of this film for this moment in America?
9: Yeah, in preparing to make this film, we watched every single abortion documentary that we could possibly find on every single streaming platform. And because of that, I can confidently say this is the only abortion documentary I know of that makes a sincere effort to present both sides with dignity and fairness and interest. And I think it is very likely the only abortion documentary in the world, the only documentary in the world, that a pro-life activist and a pro-choice activist can come out of the theater with a newfound respect and understanding of the person sitting across the aisle from them. And I think that's important. And that's what makes this movie and this story matter right now.
1: And what's so interesting is that it's not, I wouldn't actually call it a documentary about abortion or abortion rights.
9: Right.
1: It's a story about how to talk about abortion in a way that can do something other than just divide us.
9: It's about a conversation, and it's about, you know, six very brave women who decided to do something that was very hard. And in that sense, yeah, I think absolutely it applies to people who are struggling to talk about abortion, but also really anybody who is really struggling to figure out how to have difficult conversations with people they really care about.
1: The nuts and bolts of the talks themselves I found quite fascinating because they were not at all freewheeling. They were very structured. You have one of the facilitators featured prominently in your film, Susan Podziba. And I want to play a clip where she's talking about one of the first things they did when they all came together. And the women talk about how they were terrified to go to this meeting. Like, what's going to happen? I've never sat across the table from these other women. And, you know, there was just this terrible shooting, these murders that everybody's angry. It's like, it's just a big emotional thing. They go to some basement in somebody's house and they're meeting. It's all cloak and dagger, very secret. And some of the earliest meetings, I get the impression from the film, were taken up with a lot of sort of like laying the ground rules, which is a really important part of the dialogue framework that that these talks laid out. So here's a moment in the film where Susan Podziba, one of the facilitators, is explaining how they had the group list off all of their hot button words.
10: Unborn child, feminazi, murderer. We listed out, you know, maybe 100 or 200 words on flip charts, and we posted it all around the room. And then we said, now we want you to discuss the issue of abortion without any of those words.
11: I remember at one point thinking, we're not going to be able to talk about anything because every word we use is unacceptable one way or the other.
10: So one of the things that we did was come up with a vocabulary they would agree to in order to be able to have a conversation. And on that one, we used the term human fetus, which nobody loved, but was the best we could approach for a word to describe that which is removed from a woman during an abortion.
1: It's a clip from the film and documentary series, The Abortion Talks. Josh, what struck you about how these conversations played out? What made them effective?
3: Yeah, so you mentioned Susan, and the other moderator was Laura, and she used to say something like, structure sets you free. They really believed that structure would allow them to really talk about the issues. And without the structure, they'd get caught up in a lot of the same ways that we all get caught up when we try to have hard conversations. So they, from the very beginning, had lots of structure.
9: I think it's a misperception that a lot of people have that the way to fix polarization in our community or in our nation is to go and talk to your neighbor or go make friends with a Republican or a Democrat. And that's just not the case. What people have found over and over again in studies is that actually makes polarization worse and it makes you dislike people even more. And I think they realized that early on going into these conversations, that if they were just going to open this up as a free-for-all, people were just going to shut down and the project would be a failure. So one of the things that I hadn't realized until reading more and learning more about this conversation that I thought was really smart was they started each meeting with a dinner. I just thought that was such a clever way of humanizing other people and of creating communion around a meal before you even get down into the basement to talk about the issue at hand. And they were able to not only like each other, but really accomplish something important together, which is to change the rhetoric of around the issue of abortion in the Commonwealth of Massachusetts.
1: There's actually a moment, it came pretty early actually in their 6 years. I think it was about a year into their meetings. You have this section in the film where there's the memorial service on the 1 year anniversary of the shootings, the murders. And one of the participants, Nikki Nichols Gamble, who's the head of Planned Parenthood, is speaking there. And you had two of the pro-life members of the dialogue group come and are in the audience, which doesn't seem like that big of a deal, but the women in the film described this as a real turning point. Let's listen to a bit of that.
10: Nikki and Anne spoke at the memorial. Melissa was there as well. And Nikki saw them in the audience and was very moved. Instead of seeing the whole pro-life movement as wanting to harm her, she saw two women that really cared about her. Afterwards, she said, I could have used this as a fundraiser. I could have said, we're under attack. We need your support. But she was moved to say what she did.
12: The prayers of those of you who agree with us and the prayers of those of you who profoundly disagree with us made the difference in moving from the darkest hours of our corporate and personal history toward a new and brighter day.
10: That was a clip that was on every news station that night.
13: It felt like a triumph. We had achieved enough respect for one another
14: to be able to do the most human of things, which is to join others who are grieving and feel free to express our support and our sorrow with them.
10: In the heart of the darkness, to see that light.
11: Eventually, we became friends. Strange though it may seem, even to me, but we did become friends.
1: It's a beautiful moment in the film, Josh. Do you want to comment on that?
3: Yeah, it's an amazing moment. You kind of said, like, yeah, I mean, they showed up, you know, like, it doesn't seem that big of a deal, but I think it was a huge deal to them, because this, you know, they might be, from a pro-life leader perspective, showing up might feel like you're accepting some responsibility, or, you know, might look bad, or, you know, there's all sorts of this baggage it could contain, and yet they had enough respect for each other to to show up and to sit and to, participate in the tragedy and to really feel the tragedy.
9: You know, going back through the archival material, there was an article that was published in the Boston Globe shortly after that speech, a couple of days later. And it was an opinion editorial in the Globe. And the title was like, "Have we found common ground on abortion? Maybe not, but the rhetoric has changed." And so I think there was, what that moment represents to me is that there was a real recognition that the conversation or the rhetoric coming out from the leaders had shifted. And had become more ecumenical and more appreciative of the other side in ways that it just hadn't been previously.
1: And this was even long before the women went public with their talks.
9: Yeah, exactly. Even before the story had broken, years and years before the story had broken, there was an awareness that there had been a shift, that these women were making a real effort to change things.
1: There was a real light bulb moment for me trying to get my head around how just being in a room and talking about why you feel so strongly about about this issue would lead to such close bonds. And there's a moment in the film that you capture with Susan Podziba, again, one of the facilitators, where she says she struggled to figure that out too for a long time. And then she had this, came to this realization. So I want to share that. This is Susan Podziba from the film, The Abortion Talks.
15: There was a connection across difference that nobody would ever have thought was possible. It took me 8 years to figure that out. I would leave a meeting and I would say, "What is that energy? What is that? What in nature exists that will help me understand this bond across unbridgeable gaps?" And I wound up talking to an MIT physics professor who said, "You're talking about nuclear energy. An atom has a nucleus. The nucleus has protons and neutrons in it. The protons should repel because they have positive charges. But if they're close enough, the nuclear force holds them together." That's how I came to understand what was happening in the room. Is that if you bring passionate people close enough together, even though they would ordinarily repel, they can connect and create something very powerful.
1: Josh, how did that metaphor strike you?
3: Yeah, I mean, you're not the first person to say that was a light bulb moment for them. Several people have approached me after watching the film and come with that exact moment, like that was like a profound realization for me. I think we're all watching this. We're trying to figure out, like, why do these talks matter, right? Like, what did they accomplish? And this sort of gives us at least the beginning of an answer, where you realize that like there's this profound energy and connection that can exist across difference, right? They're often in like rhetorical theory, called cross-cutting structures. This is the way in which people meet across difference, right? Churches are often cross-cutting structures for people of different political beliefs. Lots of civic organizations, have historically been these really important cross-cutting structures that maintain a country and civility, and, it stabilizes us. On a personal level, it stretches us. It also helps us become more secure in our own opinions as we're able to navigate them. We become more comfortable and more powerful. You began to understand that this actually really mattered, and what they accomplished was actually really profound.
1: Josh Sabe and Sarah Perkins are filmmakers of The Abortion Talks, which is a new documentary that's now available for screening by any group, a church, school, community. It comes with a discussion guide and sometimes even the participation of some of the women who were part of those original talks. To get more information on that, go to abortiontalks.com. And next, we'll get practical advice on how to dialogue about big issues rather than debate. This is Top of Mind. I'm Julie Rose.
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8: The women who brought the six activists in Boston together for dialogue were named Susan Pudziba and Laura Chasen. We've heard from Susan already in those documentary clips. Laura died several years ago, but the organization she founded is called Essential Partners, and it continues to build on the framework they established with the abortion talks. John Saroof is co-executive director of Essential Partners.
18: When people go through a dialogue and realize, I actually care about that person on the other side that I thought was a stereotype, that is one of the most freeing and beautiful things you can witness. It's really the gift of being a facilitator. It's the gift that I get every time I do this.
8: Essential Partners now has trained facilitators like John Saroof, leading dialogues in 20 different countries. Most are not about abortion. They're about guns or immigration or police or schools. Really anything that divides a community. But abortion is the issue they started with in Boston in the 90s.
18: Our founder, Laura Chasen, was watching one of these debate shows where there are two people on either side of a moderator, pro-life, pro-choice. And in a minute and a half, it turns into chaos with all four people, you know, yelling over each other. It was that video clip that prompted her to go to her colleagues. They were a group of family therapists, and they were looking at this conversation that was happening in the world, and they were saying, oh, that looks an awful lot like what we see when we're doing family therapy and something escalates when somebody says something and somebody responds in a particular way, and they get stuck in this escalating cycle. We have ways to deal with that. So they started to experiment, and they called their first set of experiments, and for the first 20 some odd years of our organization, we were called the Public Conversations Project. When the women who were in the abortion talks went public, it was the article that they wrote that I studied in grad school that actually turned me on to the idea of dialogue. It was assigned to me in my intercultural conflict class. And I'm sitting there reading all of these books about wars and about conflicts in our own country. And I'm thinking, how does anybody talk to somebody who's done those things to them before? And then I come across this article, and here are these six women talking about talking to each other after having been in a place where they really saw each other as the enemy. And I thought, this is the answer that I've been looking for. Something is going on here that unlocks a mystery for me and really becomes my life's work.
8: What is it about abortion, do you think, that makes it in particular so difficult for people to talk about?
18: These are our most fundamental values at stake. For some people, it is life or death. For some people, it is at the heart of their beliefs about how we value human life. For some, it is about autonomy and control over one's body. And when you go that deep, you're going to have a difficult time talking about that.
8: So why try? Why dialogue instead of sort of, I mean, most people
1: don't talk about abortion. You see the people on both sides sort of yelling, and there are like very loud voices. But I think it's fair to say that most Americans try to avoid bringing that up or talking about it for this very reason, right? It just doesn't seem like it's going to end well, no matter how you try. So why should everyday Americans risk it?
18: Because it's so important. Because people are making decisions about how people live and what they can and cannot do. And in a democracy, we believe that people should have some say in that. And it shouldn't just be on voting day. We actually have to have these conversations every day. And I think the reason that people are so scared of having these conversations is that we don't know how to do it well. And when we've tried to do it, we've set it up in such a way that it actually becomes pretty toxic and divisive. I mean, when we watch these conversations on TV, they're set up that way. Of course, you're going to have people yelling at each other. But actually, if you look at all the data, there are a lot more people who actually have far more nuanced beliefs about this than most people would believe. And we actually have a lot more overlap and common ground on this. But when a conversation is broken, you can never get to that place.
1: So what is the goal? What should be the goal? Because the abortion talks, you know, in the 90s, none of these women changed their minds. In fact, they became even more sort of secure in their pro-life or their pro-choice views, right? So,
18: Right. So
1: what is, if you're not actually, if there's the possibility that there won't be common ground, do you still go in looking for it?
18: It depends. If people want to try to find common ground and that's what they're there for, of course, we'll support them in having that conversation. Does common ground often get found in dialogues because people have spoken in ways that they weren't speaking before and revealed more information where they begin to see their overlapping interests? Absolutely. Is it the reason or the purpose that we go into it for? No. And so why do it? Well, in certain cases, like in this one, it is to bring down the temperature of what had become a violent conflict. And that worked. Second, for the women who did this, they cite that the relationships that they built across these differences were fundamental to their own lives. When people go through these dialogues, they actually both humanize the other people, but they themselves feel humanized. Beyond that, there is so much more we have to work on together. If these women were to speak and talk about all the things that they care about, they would probably find a lot of issues that they can advocate together on. If they can't talk about it because they are divided on this one issue, then they could never get to the place where they might both advocate for more women's health, or where they might both advocate for sanctuary laws, or where they might both advocate for making it easier to adopt children. Right?
1: Oh, that's really interesting that by willing to go to the hardest topic and at least find some humanity in one another on that topic, that it can open up the space to deal with other topics that you can agree on. And so that, you know, because I was intrigued in this guide that Essential Partners has recently published, a guide to dialogue about abortion. There are, I don't know, 6 or 7 very specific one-page kind of outlines of here's a kind of dialogue you might consider having, and here's how you might want to approach it, and here are some of the questions you might want to ask.
18: Right.
1: And one of them doesn't really seem to fit because it's not explicitly about abortion. It's a conversation about serving families well in your community. What is the connection there? How does that fit in a guide about abortion dialogue?
18: So what's interesting about some of the dialogues that we have in our country is that we think it's about one issue. We disagree about abortion. But the truth is that we're actually there are other conversations underneath that conversation. And this particular one, I think, really gets to the heart of what do we mean by treating each other and life with dignity, and how do we live our lives in a community, no matter what the law is? How do we find ways in a community, in civic life, in our personal lives, that we support the thriving and dignity of human life and families in our community? So in some ways, this is a dialogue that gets even deeper than the sort of legal pro-choice, pro-life conversation.
1: Right. And at what trimester and at what?
18: Right.
1: Because I think you're right. Like, a lot of times we talk, like, if we're going to talk about abortion, okay, that must mean we're going to talk about, you know, at what point does life begin and under what exceptions should we allow or not or disallow it? And
18: right.
1: And what you're saying is, let's like broaden our
18: yes.
1: scope a little bit and think about
18: yes.
1: housing and hunger and, you know, access to healthcare and, you know, public safety or whatever it is, right? Or adoption or foster care, where we might actually, you could find people who are pro-life and pro-choice very much on the same side working together towards something.
18: Absolutely. And we're losing the opportunity to work on many of those issues because the very champions of some of those issues are divided about this one.
1: Can you describe for me, I know most of the dialogues you've led have not been about abortion. Do you have an abortion dialogue that you could describe for us in a community?
18: Yeah, I did one at a Christian school. This is a fairly evangelical community.
1: Mm-hmm. So like high school or?
18: This is college age. Their goal was partially to learn about dialogue, but partially to see whether they could have this conversation that had become quite difficult for them to have.
1: It surprises me that it would be all that difficult to have this conversation where you would kind of assume that everyone sort of shared a similar position. It's like, well, we're pro-life if we're a conservative Christian community.
18: Well, that's what's so interesting about it. And I'm glad you asked that, because I actually find that dialogues within a particular side or within what we tend to think of as a group that's really monolithic and has all one opinion about something, some of those conversations are the most difficult because the truth is that our beliefs are more nuanced. And if we step outside of the assumed position, we are scared of being thrown out. And so, yeah, it becomes a very difficult conversation.
1: And so what is your strategy?
18: First of all, you've got to make the idea of diversity of opinion normal and help a community see that it's actually important for there to be the possibility of difference in that community, and that our differences actually make our community stronger rather than weaker. And the other is, you want to maybe make some space for people to tell stories, tell their own story about themselves and how they've come to their position. You may also want to help people talk about their core commitments to their community to begin with. Before you even talk about the issue of abortion, you may ask them, talk about a place in this community where you volunteer and you contribute to the community. Talk about some person in this community that's really important to you, so that we begin to see each other in fully human ways and we don't get identified with just this one belief or this one difference. Mm-hmm. So what happens is conflict flattens people, right? When we can come into conflict, you become just that position. What we're trying to do in dialogue is to make people fully human.
1: And in that dialogue at that Christian college, was there a moment where emotions ran high?
18: It looked
1: like it might turn into debate. And how do you manage it? How did you handle that?
18: Yes, we, in this particular dialogue, had a moment when two people started to go really back and forth, raising their voice at each other. You could see it in their face. It sort of turned red. Everybody else sort of, you know, shrunk back in their chair. And what do? You lean in gently. You ask them to take a pause, take a breath. You go back to your purposes here. You normalize the idea that we're talking about a really important thing. You all are being incredibly courageous to have this conversation to begin with. But let's remember what the purpose here is. The purpose is not to convince each other of your opinions, but to more deeply understand each other and be understood. So we'll just take a moment, and I want us to think about the next question we ask. I want it to be a genuinely curious question. What is it that you're curious about that would help you understand something more about what this other person believes and why they believe it, not just a question or a statement trying to convince them that they're wrong?
1: Was there a moment in that dialogue or in another dialogue that you facilitated where it felt like a breakthrough?
18: Yes. I can talk about a dialogue that I did between different people on how we deal with guns in America. First of all, I saw two people go up to each other after the dialogue and embrace each other. Two people who I knew were on very different sides of this conversation. And afterwards, one of them came up to me and he said to me, "John, I've spent the last 16 years of my life being one of those people online, being an online troll, going after anybody who ever disagreed with me or were trying to take away my rights around this issue. I no longer want to live like that. And I now have so much respect for the people who came to this conversation. I want to live my life differently."
1: How often does that happen?
18: Honestly, it happens all the time. Because people go through the world feeling really misunderstood, feeling alienated on the outside. And when people go through a dialogue and come out and realize we have more in common than we have difference, and I feel like I'm no longer on the outside, I actually belong here, they have a deeper level of trust with each other as they walk out the door. And there's nothing more fundamental than that.
1: John Saroof is a dialogue facilitator. He's co-executive director of Essential Partners, and they have a whole bunch of free resources for dialogue on their website, including a guide to dialogue about abortion that we've referenced in this conversation. That website is whatisessential.org. John, thank you so much for your time today.
18: Oh my goodness, thank you so much. It's been a pleasure.
1: By the way, the abortion talks actually helped to inspire our new series of conversations on Top of Mind called Stick With It, where we talk to people who've encountered a perspective or a situation that challenged them, maybe in a big way. And instead of getting defensive or shutting down, they chose to stick with that discomfort, to stay open and curious. And because of that, they became more clear about their own views, or they felt new empathy or built a new relationship. Or all three of those things, like happened with the women in the abortion talks. Now, theirs is a pretty dramatic example, but I think these stick with it moments happen all the time in our lives on a small scale, too. And we want to get better at recognizing them. Can you think of a time when you resisted the urge to back away from a challenging idea or situation? And by leaning into the discomfort, you found something new that's made you a better citizen, kinder neighbor, or more effective advocate? I'd love to hear it. Email your Stick With It story to topofmind@byu.edu. Top of Mind is a BYU radio podcast. Today's episode was produced by me with help from Cole Cummings, Vanessa Goodman, and James Hoops. Our sound designers are Trent Reimschussel, Brandon Lewis, Christian Mocatel, and Mitchell Towsley. I'm Julie Rose. We'll talk soon.
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20: It's commonly thought that grandeur brings feelings of awe, that epic and outsized marvels command our attention, our respect and admiration, more than things that are small. In actuality, tiny things, even microscopic wonders, can fill us with an overwhelming sense of gratitude and humility. 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
21: BBC News with Fiona MacDonald. The authorities in France say the devastating wildfires around Bordeaux have been stabilised overnight, but remain unpredictable and dangerous. President Macron says these are the most severe fires France has faced since the Second World War. Gwyn Loder is near Bordeaux.
22: Quest was to see how the authorities were dealing with this crisis. We had to pass through several police cordons as we made our way there. As journalists, we were allowed through those cordons, travelling through villages and towns which were more or less ghost towns, almost completely deserted as people had fled, as bushfires were breaking out sporadically. You didn't know where the next one was going to start and take hold, but there were several emergency service crews there battling the blazes as they broke out.
21: In neighbouring Spain, firefighters have also reported favourable conditions overnight. Iran's state broadcaster says two men who took part in nationwide anti-government protests have been publicly executed in the city of Isfahan. Footage on social media shows protesters gathering near Ali Khani Square to oppose the executions, resulting in clashes with security forces. Anbar Hassan at Irajan reports.
23: It's the latest in a series of executions carried out by the Iranian authorities since the mass anti-government protests that peaked in January. Thousands of protesters were killed during a crackdown by the authorities. Tehran says the latest prisoners to be executed were involved in the killings of four security personnel in Ali Khani Square during the protests. Earlier this month, two other men were hanged over similar charges. UN rights experts say at least 24 people have been executed in connection with the uprising so far.
21: A strong earthquake has hit the southern Japanese coastal city of Kumamoto on Kyushu Island. Japan's meteorological agency said it measured 7.1. Power was knocked out for thousands of people, but the electricity operator said there were no irregularities at the Sendai and Genkai nuclear power stations. Here's Jake Kwon.
24: According to NHK, the public broadcaster, the authorities have issued tsunami warning in the immediate shore area right next to the epicenter. So the epicenter was on the land of the island of Kyushu, and the immediate bay area to the west of the island, there has been a tsunami warning. Now, NHK has reported that the first wave of the tsunami had already reached the land about the height of 1 meter. And now they're looking out for any potential next waves happening.
21: The authorities in Pakistan-administered Kashmir say violence has broken out at the end of the first phase of regional elections. Officials said one paramilitary officer had been killed and three others injured in clashes with supporters of the Joint Awami Action Committee, a coalition of civil society groups banned under anti-terrorism laws. You're listening to the latest world news from the BBC.
20: I'm Marcus Smith, and this is Constant Wonder. Every morning, we awake to a world marvelously alive. Where do we encounter awe and wonder in this world? In animals and plants, in deserts, on mountains, in forests, ocean, and sky, in history, art, and science, in human striving and human kindness. Join us as we quest for the awe and wonder of knowing we are part of something infinitely larger than ourselves.
0: You're focused in a way that you're not in most of modern life, on the sun coming up and the sun going down, on what the wind's doing, on whether this thing in front of you will live or die and whether you can make a difference to it.
20: James Rebanks, describing how it felt when he found himself on a tiny wind-swept island off the coast of Norway, working there side by side with a 71-year-old woman who was born and raised in the region, a woman named Anna. James was helping Anna build nests for eider ducks. That's a species of waterfowl rapidly disappearing in that part of the world. This episode follows his adventure out to this isolated spot, to an island he calls Fiere, some 900 miles from his home in northern England's Lake District. Fiere is only the size of a soccer field, and it's one of 6,000 such islands belonging to Norway on the edge of the Arctic Circle. This woman, Anna, her name is actually a pseudonym, was carrying on a centuries-old family tradition of gathering eider duck down from the nests these animals abandon once they've served their purpose. Working alongside of Anna in 2019, James Rebanks had a twofold purpose. First, he wanted to document her story. And second, he had a sense that he needed to refine something about himself that he felt he had lost. Over the course of a five-year effort, Anna had single-handedly coaxed a colony of wild eider ducks into re-establishing their nesting grounds on another tiny island of the archipelago, her own family's island. She managed to attract their return decades after eider ducks had last been seen nesting there. And for her efforts, she had earned great respect in her community as a duck woman, entrusted with the care of ducks nesting on other islands. Compared to her success in supporting this endangered species, what could James, a writer and farmer, say for himself? What had he really accomplished in his 4.5 decades on this planet?
0: I missed that certainty of being with people that just believed that what they were doing mattered and was important. I'd grown up with a grandfather like that, even a dad like that, really. They believed 100% in what they did. They believed in the goodness of it, the purpose of it, the significance of it. And I think almost the more modern our lives become, the more modern our work becomes, the more ambiguous that becomes, right? Like, what did I do today? Was that, am I doing anything useful? Like, I wrote a thing. Does that help, really?
20: James found himself hoping that this singular woman, Anna, could restore for him a sense of purpose when working the land he grew up on, and a greater sense of satisfaction in his efforts. That sense had gone missing amid the pressures of family and career, and through the passing of several of his mentors in life. He also wanted to bear witness of the work that Anna had done for decades without pay or glory. There was urgency in her work. The eider duck nests on that family island of hers had numbered 1,500 in the mid-1800s, yet there were only rare sightings of the ducks by the late 1980s. That's when Anna decided to try to bring them back. Two stories converge here: Anna bringing back the ducks, and James finding his own way again. James Rebanks' latest book is The Place of Tides. James first met Anna in 2012 as an advisor to UNESCO. This is a guy who has had several careers. He was traveling by fishing boat to the island where she was working, Fiere, which locals referred to as the Place of Tides, and he was investigating the impacts of global tourism on such remote locales. Now, just to be clear about the time frame, this was 7 years before he'd actually get to work with Anna. Fiere is a few miles off the main island of the Vega archipelago, but don't go looking for it on your map, because just like our heroine's name, Anna, Fiere is not the real name of this enchanted place.
0: These are the gentlest, shyest, most private people I've ever met. And I don't want to be that writer that ruins everything. So I did a little bit of disguising of names in the book.
20: In spite of her unassuming

0: realized that the people on the boat were a little bit scared of her. This was her space. You know, sometimes you see those tribes from the Amazon where somebody stands on the edge of the forest and they sort of shake a spear and you think, oh, wow, they're not really of our world. They have another world somewhere out in that forest. Well, it was a little bit like that.
1: Standing about 5 feet tall, her hair all tousled by the coastal wind, a woman in her mid-60s at that time, Anna seemed to watch them sternly as they approached the flat, rocky island. And once the boat made land there, she inspected her visitors and then, to their relief, proceeded to give them an explanation of her voluntary work, her dedication to helping these eider ducks.
0: They have this wonderful tradition in Norway whereby they make stone or wooden nests for the eider ducks. They look after them. They protect them from predators. They're wild ducks, right? Why can't they just find their own places to nest? It turns out that their ecological niche, the place where they nested in the past, was in these huge swirling seabird colonies with millions, tens of millions of birds. And the eider ducks would go there and be protected by the general chaos. So if you're an otter or these days a mink, so there's North American mink there now, but if you're an otter or a predator or a crow or a skua, you've got to contend with millions of swirling seabirds pulling your tail feathers out and pecking at you and mobbing you. So that's where they would have gone. But those places are vanishing in front of our eyes right now. So about an hour north of this island, there's a huge seabird colony that until the turn of the last century, so in the year 2000, had between 15 and 20 million birds and is now silent.
1: This story of a shifting baseline for the eider duck population also involves vagaries of human and animal cohabitation. For example, in their day, Anna's great-grandparents witnessed explosive growth in their eiderdown business because the duck populations followed the booming fishing industry in the archipelago. Their numbers swelled because they were feeding off scraps and byproducts from the processing of the fish. But as the fisheries came on hard times with emptier seas, the duck population quite naturally followed suit. It plummeted.
0: We started to screw things up quite a long time ago, 150, 200 years ago. So this little island that had 1,500 nests in the mid-19th century is down to about 900 by 1900. But then the next real disaster is the Second World War. So the Germans occupy Norway. The coast becomes really important to the Germans defending against the Royal Navy. This archipelago with its 6,000 islands is a perfect rat run in and out for getting people in and out of Norway. So they recruit lots of the fishermen and fisherwomen from this place, including Anna's relatives and everybody else's relatives that I met. And they do incredibly brave things, smuggling airmen out and arms in and explosives in and things. And the Germans find it really hard to police. You can't tell what's under the water. There's hidden rocks everywhere. The locals know how to get in and out and you don't. But the Germans saw the ducks who were tame around the people in these islands and decided the ducks are just food. So they start slaughtering these tame wild ducks when they come ashore in the spring in really large numbers, absolutely devastated. And then after the war, with far fewer ducks, with the fish stocks in decline, it's becoming much, much harder to make a living.
1: Still, the total volume of eiderdown collected around the world in any given year comes to only about one small truckload. That's the equivalent of the down needed to make about 3,000 duvets. So we're talking about a hard-won, exceedingly rare commodity. If you've never seen what an eider duck looks like,
0: the males are quite flashy. They're sort of white and proud, and they've got these black bars on the wings, and they've got a sort of very elegant green sash on the back of the neck. The females are quite brown and dowdy and unspectacular. They're sort of big wedged heads. And when I was with the women, they were laughing. They were saying, this is just like humans. The male ducks are flashy and pompous and don't do very much. And the female ducks get the drab clothes but have to do the real hard work.
1: It takes immense dedication and patience for people like Anna to do what they do.
0: They build hundreds of these nests, literally hundreds. And then the wild ducks come ashore. They trust the women or the men and they make their nests. And then when they leave at the end of spring, they leave a handful of little dirty feathers in the seaweed nest. And that is what becomes eiderdown when it's been cleaned by these amazing women. And

0: That was her family's thing for many, many centuries.
1: It's why Anna was there in 2012 when James Rebanks arrived on that tiny island in his role as a UNESCO advisor.
0: I instantly fell in love with this woman without really knowing why. And I don't mean romantically. I was just absolutely drawn to her. She was mesmeric. My first impression was one of confusion. Who is this person in this incredibly inhospitable place? Why would somebody go to this place? What's the story here? All of those things were flooding around my mind. And also, the other people on the boat, the people that had taken me there, were intimidated by her. And I thought, why? Why are they intimidated by this tiny little woman? There's something strange going on here, and I couldn't pin it down.
1: How did you communicate with her? What language did you default to?
0: When we got ashore and we started talking, there was somebody there to translate on that first visit. And this is where the magic really began. My dialect in the north of England, my dialect is full of Norse words. I could understand about a third of what she said. She wasn't somebody who used a great many words anyway. A lot of it was sign language or you come with me. And it was things she showed me. She was curious about me and I was curious about her. And we were looking at each other in that way that sometimes maybe happens half a dozen times in your life where you think, this person's magic and I think they might like me too. The other part of that magic of that first scene was when I shook her hand, all of the hair stood up on the back of my neck because she had, and maybe some people listening will recognize this, my grandmother was the only other person who had hands like that that I can remember. These incredibly bony, sinewy, working women's hands from the past that very few people have now. They were almost animal-like, almost claw-like, these hands. I was from these really old-fashioned farming people myself in the north of England. And I think I was missing them. They'd all vanished out of my life over the preceding 10 years. They'd got old, they'd died. So we were looking at each other in this slightly crowded scene where other people were with us. She gestured for me. She said, come with me, I want to show you what I do. So she took me to this little wooden barn, did a funny little knock on the door. Then she very quietly opens this wooden door. And there are wild eider ducks sitting on nests, which she has made with her own hands from dried seaweed, in the sort of corridor of the barn. And she reached down to them and I'm thinking, wow, these are wild birds. Why would they let you do that? And if I moved more than an inch, they looked sort of nervous. But she was able to touch them. She was able to lift up their wing. This is a wild bird. And she was able to pick the duckling from under the wing and show me the duckling. I think in my whole life, I've never seen anybody who looked so, well, I'm probably using the word magical too much. The bird was in awe of her. I was in awe of her. And also she was so in love with these birds. It was clear that this was the most important and most beautiful thing in her life, that she cared for these wild birds. And she somehow sensed that I would like that. Maybe because it was just chemistry between two people who were destined to like each other. Or maybe it was that I told her that I was a farmer. And I told her that we had some of the same problems she had.
1: Working the family farm back in England consumed about 80% of his daylight hours. His life of writing, well, that part of his life came down to burning the midnight oil.
0: I was telling her that the ravens on my farm sometimes killed the young lambs. So I think she thought, oh, this is someone like me. This is someone that understands wild things. She was having to scare the ravens away because they'd learned very cleverly how to pull the seaweed nests out of these stone shelters and break the eggs and steal them. So I got this 30-minute period with her on my own where she showed me her world or a very quick glimpse of it. And then it was all over really quickly. We got back on a boat. We went back to the Big Island. I flew home. My life carried on, a sort of strange juggle of being a farmer and doing an off-farm job. And I got a chance to write a couple of books. And you and I have spoken about those before. But I couldn't stop thinking about her. And I couldn't wait to find a way to go back. But in real life, nobody ever lets you go back, right? There's no excuse to go back to an island in Norway.
1: Yeah, yeah.
0: Until I had some success writing. And my editor said, what's the story that you want to write? And I said, I've been waiting a long time for you to ask me that. I know exactly which story I want to write. I have to go back to this woman on the island.
1: I don't know how far you're willing to go to characterize that experience. You've said magic.
0: Yeah.
1: Something happened there that seems like it was pretty big. I'm wondering if you can characterize that as, I mean, on our show, sometimes people like the word spiritual. Some people don't.
0: Yeah.
1: But apart from magic, that was a real event that was powerful and I think you have more to say about it.
0: Yeah, I think that's true. So I'm one of those people a little suspicious of the word spiritual. I don't know why, I just am. But I think there was probably something spiritual there. And like lots of people listening to this program, right, we learn how to play the game, don't we? We learn how to do modern jobs. We learn how to live a modern life. We learn how to pay the bills at the end of the month and how to speak to everybody and how to navigate the world that we've ended up in. And I learned how to do that from a pretty old-fashioned starting place as a farm kid in this remote place where I live. I learned how to be quite good at that. And I had a quite good job and I got paid quite good money. And I sort of changed myself to be what the world needed me to be. I had kids, I had a mortgage, I had to be that guy that just did the stuff. Sometimes I didn't want to, but I did it. And I didn't realize until I met Anna that I'd kind of traded something away, like an older version of who I was. I'd come from people that they didn't really read books. They spent their whole time thinking about wild things and soil and fields and what the weather was doing today and what you could learn from the birds and what the animals were doing in the fields. That was what my dad and my grandfather were. And over the sort of 20 years, maybe from 20 to 40 years old, I'd got away from that. I still thought that was me somewhere deep inside, but I'd got away from it. And I think it was when I met this woman on the island, I went, oh, you've held firm to this. You're like the people I left a long time ago and I feel homesick for. And I think you're right to push me because I feel emotional now just thinking about it. It was like finding my people again. Does that make sense? I felt at home with her in a way that I don't always feel at home in the modern world. I can do the modern world. I sometimes feel confused by it and anxious and I'm probably somebody that overthinks and worries about things. And yet when I was with her, it was just like going back to being a kid with my grandma. I was like, oh, I know this world. I know how this works.
1: Yeah.
0: I know how you work.
1: Yeah, yeah. James felt a natural sympathy with the whole vibe of Anna's world, with the way she saw things. But he wanted to know more about this world than mere generalities. Why did these ducks matter so much to her? And could someone like Anna preserve this trade in a modernized world? Maybe she saw it as a calling. And sometimes a calling means you have to go against the flow. And then there was the basic question of any connections she might have in human society. Did she have a family somewhere? After all, she struck James as just a little witch-like, to use his word. These and other questions wouldn't quite leave him alone for 7 years.
0: I'd written to her through a friend at the museum who I'd been with the first time, and I got a message back very quickly, and the message said, yes, I remember you. You're the only Englishman that ever came to my island, so that narrows it down. She said, yeah, my health's failing. She was struggling with her blood pressure. So she said, this is going to be my last season as a duck woman on the outermost island, the little island. If you're coming, you have to come now, and you have to fetch some work clothes. My middle-aged fantasy of escaping to go back and find this strange witch-like woman in about 2 days became very real. I have to get on a flight at the end of the week because I have a life at home where I'm juggling things. I'm looking after my wife and 4 kids as best I can, or she's looking after me, might be more truthful.
1: There was the question, too, of whether James would be meeting up with the same person, the same Anna he thought he had gotten to know a little. After all, a lot of time had intervened. Would she still be the mesmerizing figure of his memory? Well, whatever the case, he was settled on going, so things would just have to be whatever they would be, for the full 10 weeks of his visit. And off he went.
0: So when I went back, we landed with a bump because it was a different version of her I met. I met her back on the main island where she lives for some of the year, and I met her in a much more domestic setting. And I very quickly discovered that she'd had 2 lives in parallel. She'd had a very ordinary life, like many of us. My original impression was she's outside of history. She's outside of the contemporary world. She's somehow out there. And when I went back, it was way more complicated than that. She'd had a very ordinary life. She'd been a cook in an old people's home. She'd been a carer for her elderly relatives and her father. She'd been a mom. Some of the people in her community had gone off to the big city or they'd gone off to get educated and done sort of modern careers. She'd been one of the people that was sort of a little bit left behind, a little bit forgotten about on these small islands. doing quite modest things that nobody ever particularly celebrated. She'd been married a couple of times, had four wonderful kids who I quickly got to know and like and love very much.
1: But as James had hoped, and he was not disappointed in this, a big part of her heart was still very much married to the old ways, tied to those wild islands and to her family heritage shaped by the sea.
0: All of the walls of her house are covered in black and white photographs of these island people. Basically, her people had gone out to the edge at least 1,000 years ago. Originally, they'd been very, very poor. So they basically worked for some Viking lord or Viking king. He'd sent them out there to gather eiderdown or to do the fishing. And some of those people had come on boats to my part of the north of England and brought my dialect with them. So there's a very strong kinship and sort of cultural link between what I am and what I came from and what they are. But her family had this amazing story whereby they'd effectively gone from being like indentured servants or almost slaves, but over time they'd made enough money by being brilliant at looking after the wild birds that they bought their own island. Eventually they called them the Eiderdown Kings and Queens. And she told me this amazing story about her great-grandfather who'd, in the mid-19th century, they passed a law which said that some of these people could become free and they could buy their own islands if you could come up with the cash. And they didn't think anyone could come up with the cash. So her great-grandfather turns up for a meeting with the aristocrat who owns this land or the merchant and amazes everybody by putting the money on the table and buying this island outright with cash. And he basically spent the preceding 25, 30 years gathering feathers, gathering seabird eggs, selling them, trading this stuff as far away as Trondheim or even further afield, until he could afford to do the thing that everyone said was impossible, which is to buy his little place on the edge. There had been a kind of golden age for Eiderdown in the mid-19th century. They persuaded so many ducks to come, and the seas were still healthy enough, and there was still enough fishing going on. These people, they've been brilliant stewards of their own ecosystem, that it's full of life, and it's full of ducks. And ducks equal feathers, and feathers equals money to them. So in the best season that they had, they'd made so much money, they bought a 14-foot sailing boat. And Anna's grandparents had to go to the big island, Vega, to go to church each Sunday. So Norway was a deeply religious country. They had to go to church by law every Sunday, even though it's across the sea and it's kind of dangerous. And when they get there, they have to sit in the cheap seats. They're the lowest status people. The outer island people are considered poor and a little bit dirty and a little bit backwards. So they make them sit in the cheap seats. But in the latter part of the 19th century, Anna's relatives were sitting at the back of the church in the cheap seats, but wearing really nice clothes and with gold watches. Her grandfather's pulling this gold watch out to flex his wealth. The great-grandmother is furious that they have no status on this big island or in the church, but they have more money than lots of people there. And Anna, who I got to know 100 years later from that, was sort of low status again, but in her heart and her head, she's not low status. All of her family stories are about her grandfather being relatively wealthy, and they're having nice boats, and they built this little paradise.
1: I've never slept under an eiderdown comforter, but James has, and hearing him talk about the experience makes me wish I could. And it persuades me, actually, that with hard work and determination, people like Anna's ancestors really were able to get wealthy off this exotic, precious material.
0: So for the first time in my life, and possibly the last time, I was sleeping under an eiderdown duvet in Anna's house. And it is exceptional. I mean, they just are so light, so airy, so warm. It is one of the world's amazing great products. It's so light. It's so fluffy. The second half of the year, the bit that I didn't share in as much, is that they hand clean this eiderdown, which is all sorts of clever little skills they have to make it perfect.
1: Cleaning the gathered eiderdown is a painstaking process, separating out tiny bits of seaweed, grass, eggshell, and other impurities, and all by hand. Up to 70% of the original weight of the uncleaned down may consist of this unwanted debris.
0: If you're ever lucky enough to have a Norwegian eiderdown that's been hand-cleaned, you not only are the beneficiary of hundreds of years of symbiosis between these women and the ducks, and a season of nest-making with all that physical labour, and 6 months of hand-cleaning, what you're sleeping beneath is a staggering endeavour, really. I did ask at one point, I said, how do I buy one of these things? And they said, firstly, you can't afford one because they're now so rare, they're so expensive. They either become family heirlooms or they become sold to somebody very expensively. Maybe if you're a sheikh or something in the Middle East, you can get hold of one of these. Anna's family told me a lovely story, which is her mother was not from this tradition. Her mother was from a farming family on the Bigger Island, or a farming fisherman family. And she'd been told her whole life that the eiderdown people were these sort of slightly stupid outer islanders, a little bit dirty, a little bit poorer. And when she went to stay there for the first time, they put her under an eiderdown duvet for the first night to sleep under. And she'd woken up smiling, having had the best night's sleep she'd ever had, and realised how special an eiderdown duvet was, and that probably everything else she'd ever been told about the outer island people was perhaps not fully accurate either.
1: And so to call these people eiderdown kings and queens, well, that was hardly a stretch. James Rebanks could relate to this story on a very personal level.
0: My own grandfather was a little bit like that as a hill farmer. He thought he was important. And I remember seeing my grandfather talking to an English aristocrat once because he loved horses. And I remember thinking, my granddad's not being deferential to this guy at all. He's talking to him like this guy's, at best, his equal. So there's a very rough kind of northern egalitarianism at work there. There was something quite proud about Anna. She was quietly proud. There's enough backbone there to say, no, I'll live how I want to live, thank you.
1: His initiation into this traditional world left James in awe at the trusting relationship that must have existed between Anna's ancestors and the ducks themselves. It must have been a cyclical drama playing out over multiple generations of both humans and animals, and all on just a few acres of rocky terrain surrounded by the sea.
0: At one point, on this little island that the family bought, they had over 1,500 nests happening every year. Now, in the wild, there'd probably be about five. But every little part of this island is covered in these handcrafted stone and wooden nests. And they've persuaded generation after generation after generation of wild ducks to come in from the sea and trust them, and then to come back the next generation because they trust that place. So you're building this natural abundance of the place in an incredible way.
1: Persuading a wild duck to come nest and brood in a shelter that you've made for it? Well, before we even get to that, we ought to visualize what these human-made nests look like in the first place.
0: This was the utter craftsmanship and artistry of her work. When we first got to the island at the start of the season, we had to fork seaweed onto the rocks and then turn it every day, like you would turn hay with a two-pronged hay fork. And then when we'd made, I don't know, maybe a ton of dried seaweed, we had to lead it all over the island to where the nests were and then craft this really crunchy, brittle sort of reefs of seaweed, a bit like a Christmas reef. You know, like you take sort of sticky, sort of thorny or sticky branches and you force them with gloves on into a circle. Well, that's what the seaweed nests were like. And then you would fill the center of them with crunched, broken, you know, the little bubbles on black seaweed.
1: Yeah, on the kelp.
0: Yeah. So we would sort of break those bits off when it was super brittle and dry, and you'd have a bucket full of that stuff to put in the middle. It looked so easy. It looked so crude and simple that I would start to make these nests and Anna would just look at me and go, no, no, that's nowhere near good enough. And she would prod it and push it and nudge it and puts things a little bit differently. A bit like you're watching like a master chef or something who puts things on a plate properly instead of how you do it. And then she would look at me as if to say, come on, you can do better than that. And for maybe 2 or 3 weeks, I tried to do better. And then eventually I persuaded her I could do it, and she began to trust me. And
1: so you also constructed either wooden shelters or stones, something to surround it, yeah, to conceal the mother duck?
0: Yeah, so the crudest shelters, maybe the ones that the Viking women would have done back in the day, were like a dry stone wall mound, and then some bits of timber across the top, and then basically a giant fork full of seaweed, dry seaweed, over the top, like a wig almost. And a little 11-centimeter high hole that the duck can crawl through into the middle where it gets into the nest, shuffles itself down, decides it feels safe, and lays its eggs. So the simplest ones were those sort of crudest ones with these little stone shelters, but they also made a wooden box version. And then they had sort of chicken huts or little barns or cow sheds, anything that offered shelter and safety. Even upturned boats, they would get these old boats from maybe the 70s or the 80s that some old fishermen's left there, turn them upside down, put a wooden door in, and then you'd crawl in, and inside it would be like a little cathedral with all the struts of the boat above you. Lots of the nests weren't used. It was down to the whim of the ducks, really. So in one of the huts that we were making nests in, an otter had wintered in there, and there was the smell of otter. And we made the nest there, but Anna said that no sensible duck will nest here. They'll smell the otters, and sure enough, they didn't. It really was about thinking like a duck and making the life of the duck easier so that it could do its thing.
1: James Rebanks, author of The Place of Tides. He'll take us next into the circumstances that led Anna to revive her old family livelihood and tradition of gathering eiderdown. I'm Marcus Smith, and this is Constant Wonder from BYU Radio.
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0: Anna's story was that her grandmother had been the last of the true duck women. And then modernization had happened. The Norwegian government had been the best modernizing government in the world. It had said, let's bring these poor people in from the extremities. Let's put them in bigger towns. Let's build colleges. Let's build roads. Let's send people to universities. Let's build oil rigs. Let's do modernization and do it brilliantly by centralizing. And the losers of that were people like Anna's family with very rooted peripheral cultural activities. Anna, she was the little girl who sat at her grandmother's knee and heard these stories about what had been there in the past. And Anna did something remarkable. Anna had led quite a domestic, sort of ordinary working housewife type life until she was in her late 40s. And then it seemed to me that there'd been a kind of rebellion where one day she just thought, you know what, I haven't done the thing I really love. Like, the thing I love is on that island. It's the thing my dad did. It's the thing my grandmother did. And it's a small thing, but it was a big thing to her. It's not even just the heroism of keeping an old thing going. It's a kind of new layer of heroism where you go back to the place and you try to rebuild it. And she did staggering things. She spent 15 years slowly but surely persuading a handful of wild eider ducks to come in from the open sea and to nest again on her island. And she did this by doing mad things like sailing out in a rowing boat to the tiny little islands where they still nested out on the water, building stone nests around them a little bit more each day until they trusted her so that they would become semi-tame wild ducks and she could persuade them over the following years to go back to her family's island. And she was doing this unpaid. There's a level of stubbornness and sort of silent, dogmatic heroism about what this woman did.
1: It was 5 years before any ducks would come at Anna's bidding to nest on the family island again. And it took 15 years for her to achieve a total of 60 nests, which together would yield enough feathers for just one duvet. Putting in this kind of time required a great financial sacrifice. Even a single season spent on a remote island means many weeks away from the big island.
0: So she works in an old people's home. She has to go to the boss and say, I'd like to take 3 months unpaid leave off from the kitchen. And the boss had been entirely unsympathetic. And some of those old tensions and battles on that island between the higher status people on the big island and the outer island people had come out. Like, why do you want to go and do that thing? Like, surely you little island people learned your lesson a while ago, right? That's what poor people do. You don't do that anymore. But she'd held firm and she'd caught a little bit of luck. Originally, she went out there and worked for nothing for several years, using her leave from work. And nobody cared and nobody saw it for years. So she didn't do it perfectly, but she did enough for everyone to see it and to inspire lots of other people to do similar things around her. Eventually, the conservationists and the bird scientists began to realize that what she was doing was exceptional and was helping the birds, and they could learn from it. And they began to support it in a small way. So there was a small stipend for going out to the islands. And now the Norwegian government, because that tradition is now recognized as a World Heritage tradition by UNESCO, there's now a degree of support for the remaining people that do that work to cover their costs and enable them to go and do it.
1: Were her children grown by the time she headed out to the small island?
0: Yeah, she has 4 grown-up kids, and I don't talk about them too much to respect their privacy, but they're wonderful people. A little bit like me, they've got 1 foot in the modern world doing the things they have to do, the jobs and the lives that they have to lead. And then in their heart of hearts, I think there's a big amount of island and duck love. And they all, and quite rightly, they all adore and respect and venerate their mother. They realize just how remarkable she was.
1: Rubbing shoulders with Anna, working with her side by side, well, that brought him something remarkable as well. Over time, James began to find once again the thing he sensed had gone missing from his life, in spite of, well, actually, maybe because of his apparent success in the world.
0: So it is very strange work. What I realized when I got there is my whole life is kind of manic. And maybe that's my personality type too, but I'm busy. I'm sure you are. Lots of people listening to this will be like, you're doing your job and then you're taking kids somewhere and then I'm looking after the farm. And there's never like quiet, long, quiet, slightly boring times. That I just haven't had that since I was a kid. And when I got to this island, there was 2 or 3 hours of nest building every day. So we try and build like 20, 30, 40 nests a day. So Anna's friend Ingrid came out as well. There were 3 of us. But because these were much older ladies than I was, there were quite long periods every day where they would rest or where it was just became clear to me that the normal thing you did on this little island was to slow down. Just slow the heck down. Stop talking. Stop looking at your phone. And what I realized was that Anna was one of the best naturalists, one of the best seers of the world I've ever met. And that was because she wasn't thinking about 15 different things. She was really paying attention to the tide and the seabirds and what the seagulls were doing and whether the ducks were coming ashore. And there was a period of about 3 weeks where we were waiting for the ducks to come and we were effectively policing the silence of a very quiet place. I found that way more difficult than I thought I would, because silence throws you back in on yourself. It makes you ask all those difficult questions. Have I been a good person? Have I used my life well? Maybe these are middle-age questions as well. I'm 50 years old now. But it gave me the most time to think and stop and consider things that I've had for many, many, many years. And I felt quite a lot of homesickness and I felt some guilt for things, not terrible things I'd done, but just life choices I'd made. Like I'd been very driven and very striving and a little hard. And some of that came back to me and I thought, I've probably been a bit of a jerk at times. I've probably been a little hard to people around me at times, particularly my wife. So it became a really interesting period for me where, maybe that's what my wife thought I needed. Time just to take your foot off the accelerator, stop the car even, and just having hours every day to think. It just made me just slow the heck down and process some of that stuff. And that wasn't all fun.
1: Somebody James had left back at home in England for his 10 weeks in Norway may have known that this was how things would go for him. Here he is reflecting back on how he convinced his wife, on short notice, to let him go pursue this learning experience.
0: I had to say to my wife, I don't do things like this, but could I do this once in my life? Could I scratch this itch? Can I go back to this place? Can you manage the farm? Can you manage the kids if I leave you? Like, this feels wildly irresponsible. And my wife not only said, yes, I could do that. She said, I think you need to do that. You've been striving and racing and working. I think she sensed I was beginning to burn out. So she said, I think you need to do this. When you come back, you can pay me back. You can do wash the dishes more and look after the kids more.
1: Is there any aspect of this where she, with a little bit of secret glee, was banishing you to a remote and desolate place?
0: This may make people laugh, but I was trained as a historian. And one of the things we were taught about was anthropology. And anthropologists trying as best they can, it's impossible, but trying to leave their values at the door and trying to genuinely listen to people in other cultures or tribes. So I thought, okay, I'll go to this island and I'll try not to be me. I'll be as small as I could be in this. I'll just listen and I'll watch and I'll soak up everything she does and I'll try and understand the world through her eyes. Now, I know technically this is a little bit impossible, but I would try to the best of my ability. And when I told Anna this, she said, oh, so you're kind of with me. You're an honorary woman. And I said, I would love it if you accept me as an honorary woman. And she said, okay, in that case, I'm going to tell you everything that's wrong with men because you can't be offended if you're an honorary woman. And it took her about 3 weeks. So when I told my wife that I was part of a feminist lecture that had lasted 3 weeks, my wife thought, yeah, that was pretty cool and I probably deserved it and needed it. A little bit like going cold turkey if you're a drug addict or something, isn't it? There's a sort of sweaty, horrible bit where it comes out of you. And I had a few days like that on the island where I was just struggling, really. And then you come out the other side of it and you think, oh, actually, really lucky. And Anna taught me this as well. When I was with her, she was like, you've got 4 beautiful kids. You've got an amazing home. You live on a farm. You've written some books. Your wife's clearly amazing. Let's put this into context. You didn't do everything right in your whole life, but you have a good life. And you can go back to it after this and you can be a good person. You can lighten up a little bit and you can be kinder. And do I get all of that right now? No, I'm sure I don't, but it definitely helped me, I think.
1: A little earlier, James said something I found strikingly poetic. Do you remember how he observed that on the small island they were policing the silence of a very quiet place? Once the ducks come into view, returning to the island to nest after a very long absence, silence becomes critical.
0: You have to basically be absolutely silent and move very slowly because these ducks are plucking up courage to come in from the open ocean. They have to be brave enough to come ashore to a place that's really dangerous for them. They're seabirds, really. They don't want to come ashore, but they have to. And then they're drab so that they can disappear into the foreshore where the seaweed is. I have to say, I didn't know when I went to this island whether it was the work or the feathers or the beautiful seascape that gave Anna her reward. And actually, it was all about the ducks. She was obsessed with the ducks, helping the ducks, loving the ducks. Somebody else who'd been to that island said she thinks like a duck. And she laughed at that and took it as a compliment because she really did have to think like a duck. If I'm a mother duck and I'm coming ashore, where will I want to nest? I'll build the nest there. What would I be scared of? Oh, I'd be scared of the sails of a sailing boat or a fisherman making too much noise or a dog coming ashore from a fishing boat. I have to stop that thing happening before it scares the duck. So she's really, really identifying with the ducks to an extent that I've never met anybody who identifies with an animal more. All of the joy, all of the magic for her was about these ducks. I don't think she thought the male ducks were more spectacular. They were certainly more eye-catching to a stranger, but I think she thought the magic was these incredibly brave, humble, almost self-sacrificing female ducks that did this incredibly brave thing.
1: I'm not sure just how to imagine the scene here. The female ducks sounds to me like they're unduly, well, maybe I shouldn't say it that way. They're straight out cautious, maybe not unduly cautious.
0: They creep ashore in the twilight hours or through the darkness at night. They find a nest that they like and they lay one egg. And then they go back to the sea and they keep doing that night after night until they've laid 6, 8, 10 eggs. And then they come and sit on them and they start incubating them. when Anna sensed that the ducks, which had been hanging around on the foreshores looking a little nervous, she would whisper to me, "They're coming ashore, they're coming, they're coming." So she would be in her pajamas at like 11 o'clock at night, like a kid peering through the window for Father Christmas to come. It isn't one of the most spectacular visual phenomena in the animal kingdom. What it was is basically a little brown duck winding its way very, very nervously through the clumps of water marigolds and the rushes and things. And the best thing is actually not the sight of them creeping their way ashore, but the noise. So you have the male eider ducks out on the water encouraging them.
1: The way you describe it, the ducks coming ashore back to their nests, and Anna is whispering, almost like she was keeping a hushed vigil of observation. And that's really saying something.
0: It said that it wasn't over. These were probably ducks that were born on her island 4 or 5 years ago, 3 or 4 years ago. They were coming back because of her. It meant that her stewardship was working. She was just so excited, just the joy on her face, because the world's okay. If these ducks keep coming, the world's okay. Things are going to go on. We've looked after it okay. And when the ducks weren't coming, I also noticed there was a kind of fear, which maybe everybody recognizes, right? We wait for the swallows to come back. We wait for the snow geese to come back, whatever it would be, wherever you live. What happens if they don't come back? Because we ruined it. Like, we just broke the whole thing. And that was in the air as well until they came. So when they came, there was just a happiness came with those ducks.
1: There's more than just eider ducks on this rocky slab called Fiere to feed our constant wonder. In just a moment, you'll hear what I mean. James Rebanks is about to relate how Anna did not think it was only animals and a small handful of human guardians on that island. Yes, the night does conceal some mystery when the ducks slip secretively back from the sea to their nests, but there are, to Anna's way of thinking, other shadowy presences to watch for and goings-on that border on the fantastical. James Rebanks is author of The Place of Tides, and this is the Constant Wonder Podcast.
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1: This is so remote, such a small little place, where somebody is deprived of all the stimuli of a big city, or even a middle-sized city. You're just 3 people on an island. A person might start seeing or hearing the spirits, the trolls, the elves, the huldefolk. I don't want to make light of that at all. I'm not going to say I'm a believer in the hulder, or however you say it in Norwegian. But you were introduced to this by Anna, and there's something big going on there.
0: Anna started to tell me when she'd first seen the hulder. I said, "What's the hulder?" She said, "The female troll." A smirk almost appeared on my face, a little, you know, like we're not used to thinking about hearing that kind of thing. And I stopped myself smirking, and I thought, okay, that's your job here is not to smirk, James. What does she believe? What has she seen? Turns out that on those islands and in those coastal places, and actually throughout rural Norway, lots of, perhaps most people historically believed in shadow races of people, sort of mythical races of people. And on those islands, there's a very strong culture, certainly in the past and still held by some of the older members, that there are effectively people living in the rocks. That the Huldra are like a shadow race of people. She thought that the Huldra on her island had protected her. So bear in mind, this is a woman who, when she first went to the island, went on her own, as in a place where there's male fishermen coming and going all the time. But she felt like she had this sort of guardian spirit, which is this woman that lives in the rocks, a giant woman. And she'd seen her one sunset. And she described her as having a face like on a ship's prow in the old days, those wooden carved faces with the big, sort of big elegant faces. She said, I saw someone like that. And I didn't know what to make of this, just like you don't know what to make of it. You know, like, what do you say when people believe something that to you seems a little strange? And what I realized over time is it had helped Anna to believe in this. She felt safer in this place when there was this shadow female figure that had protected her. She liked that men were scared to come to the island because they didn't want to have tricks played on them by the Huldra. The Huldra ties knots in your fishing line or your fishing nets or trips you up. And also when we went into this little barn on the top of the hill, in many places in Norway, you leave a free stall. Let's say there's 5 stalls for your cows. You leave one free because at night the Huldra bring their cows, which are blue, apparently. They bring their cow in there to milk the cow. So it would be quite easy to sort of laugh at this or to think we're superior to this. But I didn't find myself thinking that when I was with her, actually. I thought, if you believe it, that's okay with me. And the more I got to know Anna was that she felt like she was a short-term protector of this place. And maybe the Huldra is like the longer-term protector, will be there after we're all gone. What was interesting was when I met Anna's family later on, and I said about the Huldra, one of her daughters, who's absolutely lovely and very modern and very intelligent, said, we don't believe in those. And her mom from the other room said, I do. Yeah. Norway is just like everywhere else, right? They're full of people grappling with bits of the past they want to hold on to, modern rationalist thought. And the two don't always match perfectly. They're sort of rumbling along alongside each other. And I certainly didn't see anybody, but one of the first springs when Anna went out to be on that island, there was a giant storm that swept away all of her nest boxes that she makes out of wood. And in the morning when she went out, they'd all been sort of put back on top of the rocks safely across the water. So she rowed across and got them all. And she thought possibly the Huldra had pulled them out and put them on the rocks for her so that she could see them and collect them. And that's maybe the kind of thing that many, many Europeans, my ancestors, your ancestors, believed things like that in the past. And for the purposes of this adventure, I just parked judgment. I said, you know what? If that's the culture of this place and that's what you believe, that's the story I'll tell.
1: Is there a part of you that is willing to say that you have respect for that worldview?
0: I think I would have said no before I went. But the weeks that I spent there, the spring that I spent there, changed my view. And yeah, I 100% respect anybody's beliefs like that. I can just see how it's useful. And maybe that's me getting older. So I think I feel the same way about my religious friends. I'm like, okay, if that's useful to you, that helps you to live a good life. If that helps you to be kind, if that helps you to get through the tough moments in your life, like, what boat did I get off to think I know more than everybody else, right? I'm not that clever. I'm not that wise. I must be getting old because I'm becoming more forgiving. I don't mind what you believe. I don't mind what I hope respectful is the word. I'm interested and respectful now.
1: James Rebanks is author of The Place of Tides. 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I'm Marcus Smith. 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
17: BBC News with Fiona MacDonald. The authorities in France say the devastating wildfires around Bordeaux have been stabilised overnight, but remain unpredictable and dangerous. Another heat wave is being forecast, with temperatures expected to exceed 40 degrees Celsius this week. President Macron says these fires are the most severe France has faced since the Second World War. Hugh Schofield is in Paris.
18: It's still out of control in the sense that they don't know what's going to happen. There are embers burning, smouldering, small fires here, there, everywhere, which could turn once again into a great big conflagration. So the task is to stop it returning to that state. That's why for the last 36 hours they've been using this window to create fire breaks. That means clearing paths through the forest so that the fire won't leap from A to B, in the hope that when there are these fires, they can be contained.
17: In neighbouring Spain, firefighters have also reported favourable conditions overnight. The authorities in Pakistan-administered Kashmir say violence has broken out at the end of the first phase of regional elections. Officials said one paramilitary officer had been killed and three others injured in clashes with supporters of the Joint Awami Action Committee, a coalition of civil society groups. Carolyn Davis reports from Islamabad.
19: That there were violent clashes is not disputed. Who was killed and how many is. Police have said one paramilitary officer was killed and three others injured. The JAAC, or Joint Awami Action Committee, that led the protest has claimed 14 of its supporters were killed. The police told the BBC they could not verify the deaths claimed by the JAAC as no bodies had been brought to any government hospital. The group, which was recently banned by the Pakistan government, is demanding electoral changes, including the removal of 12 seats in the regional assembly, reserved for candidates that are from Indian-administered Kashmir, now living in Pakistan.
17: Taiwanese media say prosecutors have detained an employee of the chip-making giant NVIDIA as part of a widening probe into the smuggling of AI servers with chips. A statement said the suspect was initially questioned before he was taken into custody amid suspicions that he could flee or destroy evidence. Iran's state broadcaster says two men have been publicly executed in the city of Isfahan. Footage shared on social media show protesters gathering near Alekhani Square. Here's Anbarasa Netarajan.
20: Tehran says the latest prisoners to be executed were involved in the killings of four security personnel in Alekhani Square during the protests. Earlier this month, two other men were hanged over similar charges. UN rights experts say at least 24 people have been executed in connection with the uprising so far. The demonstrations were initially sparked by the high cost of living, but rapidly evolved into widespread anti-government protests.
17: World News from the BBC.
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4: 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Stories bring us together, and we hope the stories on the show will spark memories and thoughts that you can share with the people you love. I'm your host, Sam Payne, and today we're bringing you a story from our friend Kim Whitecamp. Sometimes through trial and error, we learn things as children that will lay the foundations of who we become as adults. And in Kim's story, you'll see her learn lessons about making stuff and selling it, and about integrity while you do it. Kim was always scolded when she was young for talking too much, and you'll see a little of that, too, but we happen to think her passion and gift of gab has led to some pretty good storytelling. Here's Kim Whitecamp with a story called Potholders.
21: My dad grew up on a tobacco farm. And when his father passed away, he sold that farm and he bought a little chocolate box sized house that my mom had always dreamt of. And he bought an ARCO station. The thing is that my dad was always hardworking, honest, and giving. And that's not a bad thing, but it can sometimes ripple out in a way that may not be the most profitable. When he bought that ARCO station, people knew that my dad was a mechanical genius. And they would pop in with their cars. Buck would say, oh, I just got this truck for my son. I think there's a problem with the carburetor. And my dad would say, oh, Buck, let me just look at it. And then as he wiped his hands, he'd say, you don't owe me anything. Or if a woman pulled in to get some gas, and we're going back to the days where the bell would ring and my brothers would come out and wash the window and pump the gas. It was a lovely thing. My dad would walk out and go, you know, I heard some pinging in that engine. And he'd look in and see all these kids in the back of the station wagon. And so he'd tinker around a little bit and say, you know, here's your problem and I can cut you a deal. Or, hey, I fixed it already for you. It's done. It was just a small thing. You needed some more oil or whatever it was. And he'd look at those kids again and say, you know, you can pay me when you can. The thing is, those kind of cans don't feed a family of six. And so money was tight. I called my mom one day when I was coming home from Tennessee. I said, Mom, were we kind of poor? And she goes, no, because we had enough. I lived my whole life until my mid-30s without realizing that we did not have a lot because we had enough. And so what that meant was that we didn't get stuff. My mom never got us anything at the store. She made a list throughout the week when she went to the store. And she never strayed from that list. She had a very tight budget. One time I took the little pencil and I wrote Ovaltine in between two different items, thinking maybe just because all of us kids are with her, she's in a hurry, she'll just accidentally grab it. When you are so desperate for sweets that you want like a cardboard tasting chocolate drink, that is a sign of where you're at as a child in your home, right? I'd be like, Mom, Mom, I'd pull on her dress. Mom, Mom, please, can I please just have a quarter to buy a small pack of blackjack gum? And she'd go, no, you're not going to get any money for candy. And I'd be like, Mom, Mom, Mom. You know, patience is what parents have when people are looking. She'd take a hold and she'd say, girl, I would kill you if I had the money to bury you. And don't think bad of her, because I pushed that woman like a pinball machine all the time. So we never got anything except at Christmas and at birthday. That was it. Well, a birthday was coming up for me, and I knew what I wanted. I wanted a potholder maker, and I got it. It was a red metal square, and it came with a long silver hook and then a bag of the ugliest colored loops you ever saw in your life. They were like green, white, black, yellow, red. No one had a kitchen those colors, and if they did, intervention was necessary. But I loved it. And every Saturday morning, the rule was the first kid out of bed got to pick the cartoons for the day. So I was always the first one up. I mean, even now, though I move a little slower, my brain is always on fire. I'd be the first kid up, and I would open the closet door really quiet because I shared a bedroom, and I would get my potholder maker in the loops, and I would go downstairs and turn on the TV and turn it to the channel that had Johnny Quest and Tom and Jerry and the Bugs Bunny. Oh, man, back when it was violent but just cuter than it is now. And I would sit cross-legged on the couch, and I would put the loops to my right and the loom on my lap, and I could take and pull. I got to the point where I could just pull those loops right across that loom without even looking at it. And then I would drop my hook in, and I could weave, and I'd hook up a loop, and I'd pull. And I truly could do it all without looking. I had made so many pot holders. And then when I was done, I would take, and you would braid the edge. And as you rounded second, third base on that loom, you had to move really quick because they'd start to pop up and you were going to lose it, right? And when you were done, you pulled that last loop and you had a pot holder. It was fascinating. I mean, how have times changed that we as children thought making pot

helpful. So did I. And I stood there for a minute. I'm like, why do you keep making these pot holders when you have so many? And then I remembered I heard something my mom tell my dad at breakfast. She said, Spike, with that new gas station, you need to have a marketing plan of how you're going to get customers. And then I thought, you know what? I can do this. You know, my dad had become an entrepreneur. I'd learned that word and I thought, I'm going to sell these potholders. So I got my clothing, got those potholders, went to the bathroom and quietly dressed. And then I went downstairs into the garage and shoved all of those potholders into my basket. And I set out into the neighborhood. And I thought this should be relatively easy because I was surrounded by relatives. They're going to buy from me. And so I went to the first house and it was my Aunt Joanne. I knocked on the door. She came to the door, still a little sleepy in her PJs. And she said, Kimmy, what are you doing? And I said, I'm selling potholders. I had two in my hand. And she goes, what? I said, I'm selling potholders. I said, I'm selling them for money. I said, 50 cents a piece. And she goes, why are you selling them? And I said, what do you mean? And she said, what's the money going to go towards? I said, me? And she said, I don't need any, and shut the door. I went back to my bike and put them in, and I'm like, well, okay, well, that didn't go like I expected. So I went to the next house. It was Terry and Chuck, my aunt and uncle. I knocked on the door, and they opened the door, and they were standing there together, and they're like, what are you doing? I said, I'm selling potholders. And they said, what? I said, I'm selling potholders. They said, did you make them for Pioneer Girls? We were too poor for Girl Scouts. They said, did you make them for Pioneer Girls? And I said, no. I said, I made them myself. I got a potholder maker for my birthday. And I said, I have a whole bunch. I'm selling them for 50 cents a piece. And they said, well, what are you going to do with the money? They said, what are you saving for? I said, nothing. I said, I just want money. I never have money. My mom takes all the checks out of the birthday card. She says she's put in a savings account. I don't think she is. And they said, Kimmy, we don't really need any potholders. And they shut the door. Well, that went on for two more houses. And I got on my bike, still my basket packed with potholders. And I thought, what am I going to do? And as I rode around where we lived, very rural, all these houses were a little spread out, I thought to myself, you know, the problem is you don't have a marketing plan. You don't have a strategy. And I remember the conversation I heard at the breakfast table with my mom and my dad. And I thought, I just need to come up with a plan. So I rode around for a while and I created the perfect marketing plan. First, I told myself, get out of the neighborhood where they know you. So I went up Farm Drive Hill, turned right onto Locust Grove Road, took that corner, took that hill down that dipped deep. Oh, I love it when the bike vibrates and your hair is flowing. I made a left into that little tiny community. And I went to the first house that seemed welcoming. They had over 100 salt and pepper shakers collected in their front windows. They had pink flamingos, plastic squirrels riveted into rocks, and cement saints in the back. And I thought to myself, this is a very well-rounded human being. I pulled out two pot holders and I went up to the door and I knocked. And a lovely lady answered the door and she was wiping her hands on a little tea towel and she said, well, hello there. She said, what can I do for you? And I said, well, my name's Kimmy. And I said, I'm from down the road. And I said, I made pot holders and I'm selling them for 50 cents a piece. And she said, oh, let me see. And she examined my work and she said, these are lovely. She said, what are you going to do with the money? I was ready. I said, my mother's very sick. And I said, I just want money to buy her flowers. She said, you wait right here. She went into her house, came back with $1.25, a dollar bill and a quarter. She handed it to me and said, you are so sweet. And I said, oh, thank you. She said, I hope your mother feels better soon. I said, oh, so do I. We all do. I went to my basket, twisted that dollar and put it on the inside weave of that basket and dropped the quarter into the bottom. I went to the next house. I knocked. I had four pot holders because I saw how well my marketing had worked. The lady came to the door and she said, what can I do for you? And I said, I made these pot holders myself and I'm selling them. I said, 50 cents a piece. She said, why are you selling them? I said, my mother. She said, oh, she said, that's precious. She's like, Hank, come out here. Hank came out. He dug in his pocket. He gave me every bit of change that he had in his pocket. They took those four potholders. I dropped the change into my basket. By the fifth house, I had sold every potholder. And my mother had an unexplainable rash all over her body. I went home and I parked the bike.

0: I took the money out, shoved it in my jean pockets, took the dollars, hid them up under my shirt, held it tight so they wouldn't fall out. I went through the basement garage door, up the stairs, through that room where we always played, through the hall, past the kitchen as fast as I could. Everybody was up and busy and eating. My mom was cooking. I went into the bedroom, shut the door, and locked it. My sister was not in there. And I spread that money out before me. I smelled my sweaty coin hands. I had never had so much money in my life. I counted it twice, took all the coins and put them between my mattress and my box spring. And then I took the dollar bills and put them underneath my pillow and tucked the end in so that my sister wouldn't get nosy. I opened the door, went down, and I ate my breakfast. And then I thought, I'm going to take a little time to read. I was feeling pretty leisurely that day. Had a hard day's work that morning. I slid down between the beds. There was a little bookcase, and I pulled out the Brothers Grimm book from Reader's Digest that I love to this day. And I was just reading and minding my business when I heard, "Kimberly, come down here." It was my mother. "Don't get ahead of me, lady." I went down into the den. The magical place where the paneling in the den matched the paneling on the Oldsmobile station wagon. And what I saw there was very interesting. My mom was not in her rocking chair. She was sitting in my dad's chair. And in the rocking chair and on the couch were some ladies that looked vaguely familiar. And my mother said, "Kimmy." I looked at her. I had been staring at the little piles of potholders in these women's laps. She said, "These women who go to our church told me that you were up in Locust Grove selling potholders. Is that true?" I said, "Yes, ma'am." She said, "Well, they told me that you told them that you needed to sell them to get money to buy flowers. Is that true?" And I said, "Yes, ma'am." And then she talked real slow, like I had lost all intelligence. She said, "Why would you tell them I was sick? Why would you do that?" I looked down at my feet and I thought, this answer will determine the rest of my life. And so I leaned upon the wisdom of my father and what he would do when my mom talked to him like that. I looked at her and I said, "I don't know." And she said, "Girl, I know you hid that money somewhere. You go to your bedroom and you get it and you bring it back here now." I was walking down the hallway and I thought, man, I got to give all that money back. And then I thought, oh, she's going to have enough money to bury me. I went to my bedroom and put the coinage on top of the bed, pulled out the dollar bills, and I scooped it up into my hands and cradled it. It's very interesting because, you know, not much time had passed before I had just been feeling so high on the fact that I had all that money. And now here I stood holding it not much later, and it felt very dirty. And that is when I realized what it felt like to be a politician. I took the money down, and my mom made me give the ladies each their money back. She made me apologize. We told them they could keep the potholders. They handed them back to me with lips pressed firm, shaking their head. No, you know, false advertising. So there I stood with a handful of potholders. And my mom said, "Are there more?" I said, "Yes, ma'am." She said, "Put those in your bedroom and meet me down in the car." I went down to the car with the remaining money, and we drove into Locust Grove. She made me point out the houses where I felt the rest of the people live, because, man, I didn't even know those ladies went to our church. I was like, I hope I get it right. And I did. And when we were all done and all the money was gone and I had another lap full of potholders because nobody wanted them, I thought, you know, just take your punishment. My mom was consistent and fair. And so you just took your punishment. And so I sat there staring at that Oldsmobile logo on the glove box, trying not to make any kind of face that could be misinterpreted as disrespect. And I waited. My mom was not one of those moms who said, wait till your father comes home. My friend Kim Snyder, who lived on the other side of the house, that's what her mom always did. And it was awesome because by the time her dad got home, he was tired. She had fizzled down. She never got in trouble. My mom executed immediately. She was judge, jury, and executioner, and she whistled while she did it. She had no problem taking control of the disciplinary behavior in the house, and so I thought, here it comes. And the whole way home, I kept waiting. Nothing. We pulled into the driveway, and she turned the car off and dropped the keys in her lap, and I was like, here it comes. Nothing. Finally, I looked over at her, and she looked at me, and she said, Kimmy, this goes against everything your father believes in. Honest. Hardworking, giving. You know, usually I handle these things, but I think this time your daddy needs to handle it. My dad's name is Spike. And I am not stressed. That is truth. And I was like, no way, not dad. My dad was a big guy with large hands, grease under the fingernails, nicks and cuts from working in engines. He was a tough guy. And I thought, I do not want to deal with him. And as I went into the house, I was walking behind my mom. And when we went through the kitchen, there were casseroles on the counter from women in the neighborhood who'd heard my mom was dying. Hope welled up in me, and I thought, free food. She's not going to have to cook for 4 days. And I said, Mom, see? Look, you're not going to have to cook. And she said, go to your room. So I went to my room, shut the door, and I sat on the bed. And I had to wait for my father to come home. Now, when I sat there, I did some serious thinking. You may think that I was nervous because of a physical punishment or a groundation. That is not even the issue. I was nervous and upset because I loved my dad. There's two kinds of parenting. Put the fear in them, and when you're gone, they're going to do what they want. Or make them love you so much and respect you that you don't want to break their heart. And that's what I knew I was going to do. I knew that I was going to break my dad's heart, and I was just dreading it. Ticking off my mom, I did that every day. That was no big deal. But not my dad. I heard the car pull in. I heard him shut the door to the basement as he walked into the house. I heard low murmuring and mumbling as my mom said, you know what your daughter did today? And then the handle on the door turned and my dad walked in. I didn't even have to look up. The smell of grease and Old Spice preceded him everywhere he went. I kept my head down as he sat on top of my bed, and I went down at least an inch with the weight of him. His hands rested on his knees. He was wearing that deep, dark teal blue mechanics pants and shirt tucked in, buttoned up with the white and red oval that said Spike. And I waited. Nothing. Finally, I couldn't take it anymore, and I looked up at him, and he was looking at me. And in his eyes, for the first and last time in my life, I saw the twinkle of disappointment and amusement in the same place. And he said, Kimmy, your mother told me what you did today. I said, yeah. And he said, honey, if you can't sell it honestly, then it's not worth selling. And he leaned forward, kissed me on the forehead, and left. I thought, well, he's going to come back, I'm sure. He did not. I was not called to dinner, so I didn't eat. For the next few days, my mom and dad didn't look at me or talk to me. I think they learned that on Wild Kingdom, sponsored by Mutual of Omaha. When one of the herd misbehaves, create a circle and keep them out till they learn their lesson and they can re-entry the herd. I mean, they just wouldn't look at me. They wouldn't talk to me. It was the worst thing in the world. I'm a talker. Talk, talk, talk, talk, talk, talk. They wouldn't respond. They wouldn't look at me. Nothing. Nothing at all. That went on for a week. And then they came back to life and they welcomed me back. And that was my punishment. And did it stick? There is not one thing that I will put my hand to or my name on that I am not 100% sure about. A lesson pushed deep into me by the silent wisdom of my family. Now, I'm still selling those pint holders. I brought some with me. They're $4.50. My dog needs surgery.
1: Kim Whitecamp with her story, Pot Holders. Now, listening to this story reminds me of all the things we used to try and sell in the neighborhood when we were kids. Childhood desires, as it turns out, sometimes get out ahead of childhood resources. And, well, sometimes we wanted more penny candy and bottles of frosty root beer than our meager allowances could accommodate. We were pretty dedicated lemonade stand proprietors on hot summer afternoons, but we tried a lot more than that. We went across the street and asked Luana Smith, everyone in the neighborhood called her Grandma Smith, if we could pick a few of the flowers that so beautifully covered her property, and then we'd try and sell the picked flowers to our neighbors. Once, we found a bunch of interesting-looking rocks and got out our box of magic markers and drew faces on the rocks and then put a rock in each of the spaces in an empty egg carton, and then we tried to sell the rocks. Once we asked a guy in the neighborhood if we could clean up a bunch of sheets of corrugated metal on his property. We'd do it for free, we said. Our real plan was to take them to the recyclers and get some cash for them. We weren't too discriminating about the types of metal we might take to get recycled. The recycler, as it turns out, was. As you can imagine, there was mixed interest in our money-making ventures. Grandma Smith's flowers didn't sell so well, especially after sitting out in the hot sun for a couple of blocks. And an egg carton full of decorated rocks? Not many bites, as you can imagine. But were we learning things? Like crazy, we learned to work with other people on projects. We had to plan and conference and talk confidently to adults and even do math to figure out things like overhead and profits and losses. And, well, maybe those things don't seem like a big deal now, but it's partly because we taught it to ourselves then. As it turns out, we begin to make our grown-up lives long before we ever get there. Also, it should be said, there was a certain year when my mom got, for her birthday, a rock decorated with a face in magic marker. In fact, she got two, one from me and one from my brother. Well, that's where Kim's story took me. Where did the story take you? And who will you take along?

0: It's a pleasure to share with you another great story from another great teller on the Appleseed today. Tim Lowry creates all kinds of zany characters in his stories, like in this story, The Wide Mouth Frog. It's another tale about learning lessons while you're young that can serve you later on if you can manage to survive them. This is a story you may know, a lot of people do, and Tim's take on it is a kick. Here's Tim Lowry with The Wide Mouth Frog.
1: Once upon a time, there was a wide mouth frog, and the wide mouth frog sat up on a lily pad, ate flies all day. He'd never been to school, not even kindergarten. He didn't know very much. One day, he decided to hop off of his lily pad and hop into the water and swim over to the bank, and he'd climb up on the big dirt road and hop around the world and see what he could see. So away he went, hopped and plopped and hopped and plopped and hopped and plopped till he stopped. Right there on the side of the road, behind a barbed wire fence, was the strangest thing he'd ever seen. It had four big legs, black and white blotches all over it, two big horns poking out the front, big long tail hanging off the back, and when he spoke to it, it said, "Mmm." "Good morning, Mrs. Cow," said the wide mouth frog. The cow said good morning. He'd never talked to a real-life cow before, so he decided to ask her a question. "What do you feed your babies?" Cow thought for a minute, and then she said, "Well, I feed my babies milk." "Oh, that's nice," said the wide mouth frog. "Thank you very much." And he hopped away. Hopped and plopped, and hopped and plopped, and hopped and plopped, till he stopped. Right there on the other side of the road, behind a split rail fence, was another strange-looking thing. It had four legs, but it wasn't a cow. Short brown hair all over it, long hair hanging down its neck, and a ponytail drooping off the back. "Good morning, Mrs. Horse. I am the wide mouth frog," the horse said good morning. He'd never talked to a real-life horse either. Had to ask her the same question. "What do you feed your babies?" Horse thought for a second, and she said, "Well, I feed my babies hay." "Oh, that's nice," said the wide mouth frog. "Thank you very much." And he hopped away. Hopped and plopped and hopped and plopped and hopped and plopped till he stopped. Right there in the middle of the road, there was a bump, with a head and two legs sticking out the front of the bump, and a tail and two legs sticking out the back of the bump, and it moved very, very slow. "Good morning, Mrs. Turtle. I am the wide mouth frog," the turtle said good morning. He'd never stopped long enough to talk to a turtle. Perfect time to ask his question. "What do you feed your babies?" Turtle thought for a minute. Actually, turtles are kind of slow, so she thought for 2 minutes. And finally she said, "Well, I feed my babies worms." "Ew." "Oh, that's nice," said the wide mouth frog. "Thank you very much." And he hopped away. Hopped and plopped and hopped and plopped and hopped and plopped till he stopped. He stopped at the river. And laying on the riverbank was this big, long, green, humpity-bumpity thing. It had four short, stubby legs, long, pointy tail, and hundreds of snaggle-aggly teeth. "Good morning, Mrs. Alligator. I am the wide mouth frog," the alligator said good morning. He never stopped to talk to a real-life gator, had to ask his question, "What do you feed your babies?" The alligator smiled a big, toothy grin, and she said, "I feed my babies wide mouth frogs."
2: "Oh, that's nice. Thank you very much."
1: And that was the end of that.
0: That was Tim Lowry with The Wide Mouth Frog. Has your curiosity ever landed you in hot water? Did you ever make a childhood mistake that taught you an important lesson? Do you ever try to sell stuff to your neighbors? I bet there are stories there. We want to thank Kim Whitecamp and Tim Lowry for sharing with us on the Appleseed today. You've listened to their stories. Now it's time to share some of your own. The Appleseed is produced by me, Sam Payne, Wendy Folsom, and Brian Tanner. 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
6: 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These are stories about real people with real needs who experience real miracles. And while the podcast is called Christmas Jars, it's great to hear these stories all year round. Here's Jason Wright, host of the Christmas Jars podcast, with a story about Siska and David Woodson and how their town, each other, and God supported them through a tough time.
7: And she looked at me and she goes, "Do you want me to tell you the truth or do you want me to give you a little bit better news?" I said, "Hit me with the truth." She goes, "You're going to be paralyzed the rest of your life."
8: Hi, friends. It's Jason Wright. In 2005, I wrote a little novel called Christmas Jars. The book was about a very simple tradition of a family taking a glass jar, filling it with spare change all year long, and then giving that jar away anonymously to someone in need. Over the years, I have heard thousands of stories of people around the world who have given and received Christmas jars in real life. These are stories of real everyday people with real needs who experience real miracles. So thankful to have David and Siska Woodson on the show today. How are you both?
9: Great. How about you? Thank you for letting us be on your show.
7: I am doing awesome. In all God's glory, it's been beautiful.
8: We'll be talking in a minute about a phone call in a day that changed the course of your lives forever. But before that, I would love for our audience today to just get a little sense of who you are as a family and maybe what life was like before that phone call.
7: I would say our life was actually easy life, you know. We were two adults, both had good jobs. I worked for the town of Vienna as a mechanic, and she was a senior staff accountant. We just had a typical life.
9: We met in 2012 and we got married in 2016, and then we moved here to the town of Strasbourg in 2017.
8: So, David, you were living in Strasbourg and commuting into Northern Virginia every day, that's right?
9: Yeah, 75 miles one way.
8: So, David, you're making this drive back and forth, up and down the interstate every single day, until something happened that changed your life. Talk to us about that day.
7: I was just heading to work like a normal day, you know. I was almost at work, and when I was going down 123, a guy just cut over. He hit the front quarter fender of my car. I didn't even see him, and I hit the Jersey wall. My car flipped, and my neck got pinned in between the steering wheel and the windshield, and it broke my neck. And I just remember being in a car, and I just started immediately praying. I'm like, "God, please, please, I need to get back to my wife. I need to get back to my wife. Please, please, please." You know, I didn't realize I was in the car for like over 45 minutes or over an hour. They came and flipped the car over. They had to cut me out. And they pulled me out. And then when I was laying out on the asphalt, the fire department guy was like, "You all right?" I was like, "Yeah, I'm all right. Let me get up." And went to go get up and nothing moved. And then I just remember being rushed over to Fairfax County Hospital. I remember specifically the lady looking at me, and I guess they got done diagnosing me and figuring it out. And then she looked at me and she goes, "Do you want me to tell you the truth or do you want me to give you a little bit better news?" I said, "Hit me with the truth." She goes, you're going to be paralyzed the rest of your life.
9: You know, when I got the phone call that morning, I was dead asleep. When I woke up, I had like maybe 15 missed calls. And I was like, who is this calling me? As I was trying to call his brother, a phone call came from his boss. They said, hey, they've got a really bad car accident. We've been trying to reach you. So the first thing in my mind is like, is he alive? You know, because I've gotten all these phone calls. So I was rushing, trying to get the dogs, trying to get information and everything. And the hospital called and said, oh, we're taking your husband to the ICU, but we don't know the extent of his injury yet, but he's alive. It's life-threatening, but he's alive. I was on 66, because mind you, it takes about an hour and a half or an hour 15 minutes. And then the nurse called me again, said, I am so sorry. We're going to take him into the ICU. You can't come in because it was COVID. I was begging them on the phone. I said, my husband just got an accident with a life-threatening injury. Why won't you let me in? I just try to calm myself down and I pray that I'm just grateful he's alive.
7: I remember being in the hospital for 8 days there, and probably the worst time of my life because I couldn't move, and I had a big, huge beard then, and it was so itchy because they weren't, you know, didn't have a shower or anything. It was terrible, and then they had like this neck brace on me, and it had the hair in my face the whole time. And finally, I remember being in there, and it was like they had like some students in there. I said, can you please shave my face? And she goes, we're not supposed to. I was like, please, I'm begging you to shave my face. I'm tired of all this being in there. And she came out, and she came back in with a little razor thing. She cut me all down and shaved my beard completely off. And it was the it was one of the best things that happened to me there. And then from there, my wife fought really hard to get me into, it's called the Shepherd Center. It's over in Atlanta, Georgia. It's one of the best rehabs on the East Coast.
9: We didn't have money to transport him to Shepherd, but God is good. Like, God is good, and he always come at the right moment when we need it the most.
7: That's so true.
9: And in a way that we don't expect it. So several people recommended me a private jet that I can call, and they all like between $20,000-$30,000. We don't have that. We didn't have that. So I called Shepherd, and I was just stumbling on the phone with them saying that, please, I need somebody to help me to transport my husband to Shepherd. So finally they said, we will transport him and we will just work with your insurance. Whatever they pay, we'll take it. And that's just like miracle to me.
7: Our story in Shepherd Center was amazing too. They wouldn't let my wife in, and I was really going downhill, not doing very well emotionally and everything. And then we had people in our community wrote letters to the Shepherd Center just saying, hey, they need their family.
9: We fought for 2 weeks for them to let me in. That was God's grace as well. I think, was I the first one?
7: You were the first person they allowed back in the Shepherd Center. I'll tell you of one of my stories. It's a God story. I was in the Shepherd Center having a hard night. I mean, couldn't sleep, was just total panicked out and everything. And this lady came in, and I looked at her, and I said, can you pray for me? And she got down on the side of the bed and prayed. And I mean, she prayed hard. Probably 45 minutes on the side of my bed. And literally, something came over me. It was just like a peace after she got done praying. And I fell asleep like a baby that night. And I woke up the next morning, and the counselor lady was in there. And she goes, hey, good news. They're going to let your wife in.
10: David, you cannot imagine, I'm guessing, navigating this without her, can you?
7: That is 100% the truth. I couldn't imagine doing this without my wife.
9: I am so grateful with the community as well, and friends and family behind us.
7: Yeah, that's one thing. We Stralsburg is a town that really sticks together, and that's one thing I love about Stralsburg.
9: People in town here has been very supportive with trying to rally behind us. We did a fundraiser for Dave here, and we were able, at that fundraiser, we were able to raise some money. However, within a year, it was gone. We were like short to pay our caregiver for that week. And I know that his social security disability check and my check is not going to come till the week after. So we prayed about it. And that night, I was just doing his night routine, and I heard a knock on the door. I opened the door. There was a plastic hanging on the doorknob. It was a mason jar and a book. I just opened it, and Dave was there, and there's this big mason jar with coins and some change and just money. But there's no writing, no note or anything, you know? So I was like, who is this from? Me, I wanted to know who it is so I can thank, but nobody ever said anything. So I guess that's just God's way of saying, just accept it and not have to know who it is from. But when we start counting, it was like $250-something, right, Dave? It was $250-some. And that was just enough to help us to cover that caregiving cost that week. So at the time, we were just so, so grateful. And we feel like that's just God's miracle.
7: Just to know that people out there thinking of you mm-hmm. without even caring for the reaction of it, you know, this person did it. Just out of the kindness of their heart without wanting no repercussion back. And doing that is just, that's God's work and just beautiful, you know. I'm hoping that one day I can return the favor to someone else. We're trying to this year. We've been doing a little mason jar and putting quarters and dollars in it and whatever we can in every week. So we're hoping that we can bless someone and find the right person for it and mm-hmm. just know that they need it, you know.
10: David, I would love to know how you're doing now. Let's talk about the present, David Woodson, and how things are for you.
7: I'm doing really well. I'm still trying to find a new career path. It's a little struggle with the disability people. Like, you know, I've got my license back, but, oh.
9: That took a long time.
7: It put me through the ringer trying to get it back. You know, I won my council position. I had the second most votes out of everyone in town. I'm very thankful for all the people that voted for me, and I'm a real advocate of the disability community, you know. Me and my buddy Kent have gotten ramps built onto people's houses and worked with other organizations helping people. And honest truth, just my presence in town has changed the perspective of a lot of people.
9: It just gives us a sense of purpose, you know, and him being in the council member for the town, he's so passionate about the town, and I'm grateful that he have a seat there at the council so he can voice his opinion and his knowledge that he had from working for the town of Vienna.
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6: That was Jason Wright with the Christmas Jars episode, All God's Glory. You can also check out the Christmas Jars movie streaming on BYU TV. We're so glad to have you with us for an hour of storytelling, and we're going to finish up today with a story by New York storyteller Heather Forrest. Heather tells her own brand of musical folk tales that she creates with her voice and her guitar. Today she's sharing a French folk tale called Drake's Tale. Here's Heather.
15: Once upon a time in France there lived a wicked king who often made promises and promptly forgot them. Once he borrowed money from a rich duck named Drake's Tail. With much pomp and ceremony, the king promised to pay back the loan. Rarely good to his word, however, the king considered the money his own. Drake's Tail was infuriated when the king did not return the money. He paced in his parlor and muttered, "A good king should always keep his word. I am going to the palace this afternoon and demand my money back." Drake's Tail set off down the road, singing, "I want my money back, I want it today. Donnez-moi de l'argent, s'il vous plaît." As he marched along to his tune, Drake's Tail came upon his friend, Fox. "Bonjour, comment allez-vous?" "Good day, how are you?" asked Fox. Drake's Tail replied, "I am quite upset. I am going to visit the king to tell him he must keep his word and repay his debt to me." Fox said, "Oh, the king is wicked. He may not be pleased with your demand. Can I come too? Perhaps there's something I can do. One can never have enough friends." Drake's Tail replied, "Then jump into my magic gizzard." Drake's Tail had the unusual ability to shrink anything to a size that would fit in his throat. Fox shrank until he was the size of a barley seed, and into Drake's Tail's throat he went. Drake's Tail continued singing down the road. "I want my money back. I want it today. Donnez-moi de l'argent, s'il vous plaît." Farther along, Drake's Tail met his friends, Ladder and River. "Where are you going in such a rush?" they asked. Drake's Tail replied, "I am going to the palace of the wicked king to demand my money back." Ladder and River said, "Can we come too? Perhaps there's something we can do. One can never have enough friends." "I agree," said Drake's Tail. "Jump into my magic gizzard." Ladder became the size of a grain of rice. River was as small as a drop. And into Drake's Tail's throat they went. Drake's Tail continued along, singing, "I want my money back, I want it today. Donnez-moi de l'argent, s'il vous plaît." Drake's Tail met one last friend, Wasp. "Can I come too?" asked Wasp. "Perhaps there is something I could do for you." And soon, Wasp was riding along, the size of a millet seed, in Drake's Tail's magic throat. At long last, Drake's Tail arrived at the palace.
16: and knocked loudly on the door.

0: money back. The king was in the throne room when he heard Drake's Tail's voice. He called for the guards and said, "Throw that duck in the chicken house." The guards threw Drake's Tail into the chicken house. When the chickens saw a duck in their midst, they charged at him and started pecking. Drake's Tail called for the aid of his friend, Fox.
1: "Fox, Fox, be a friend indeed. Fox, Fox, I am in need. Aidez-moi, please help me."
0: In a blink, Fox jumped out of Drake's Tail's gizzard and chased away the chickens. Drake's Tail went back to the gate.
1: "Donnez-moi de l'argent. Donnez-moi de l'argent."
0: The wicked king heard Drake's Tail again. He called to the guards. "Throw that duck into a deep, dry well.
1: Cast to the bottom of the well." Drake's Tail called for the aid of his friend, Ladder.
0: Ladder leaped out of the magic gizzard, and up out of the well Drake's Tail climbed. Angrier than ever, Drake's Tail went back to the gate.
1: "Donnez-moi de l'argent. Donnez-moi de l'argent."
0: The wicked king told the guards, "Throw him in the royal furnace." And they did.
1: As the flames licked at his feathers, Drake's Tail called for the aid of his friend, River. "River, river, be a friend indeed. River, river, I am in need. Aidez-moi, please help me."
0: River washed the fire out, and Drake's Tail went back to the gate.
1: "Give me my money back. Give me my money back."
0: The king couldn't believe his ears.
2: "Still alive? Bring that duck to me."
0: Now, the king was a huge man. He put Drake's Tail on the royal chair and sat on him. The king flattened Drake's Tail until Drake's Tail gasped for breath. Just then, the duck remembered one last friend. He called for the aid of Wasp.
1: "Wasp, Wasp, be a friend indeed. Wasp, Wasp, I am in need."
0: Wasp came out of Drake's Tail's magic gizzard and chased the wicked king off the royal throne, through the palace door, down the road, and across the countryside. And for all I know, that wicked man is still running. Meanwhile, Drake's Tail sat up on the throne and fluffed his feathers. He decided to take the throne for himself.

0: Bird.
1: That was Drake's Tale, sung and told by Heather Forrest. 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
12: BBC News with Fiona MacDonald. Firefighters in France and Spain say they've made progress against some of the worst wildfires in living memory, but warn the danger is far from over as another heat wave approaches. In southwest France, a fire near Bordeaux has burned around 420 square kilometres and forced more than 200,000 people to leave. Here's Nick Beak.
13: The Battle of Bordeaux is not yet won. The fires to the west of the city may have been stabilised, but they're far from out. The latest flare-ups exhausted firefighters. From the air, too, the relentless effort goes on to try and gain the upper hand. But with another heatwave coming, it won't take much for flames to spark up again. The danger not over, but already locals and expats want answers about how better this land is managed in the future so that it doesn't again provide so much fuel for the fires.
12: In Spain, crews reported improved conditions overnight, but tens of thousands remain displaced. The Japanese Prime Minister says several people have been injured by a strong earthquake in the southern coastal city of Kumamoto on Kyushu Island. Sanae Takaichi said the tremor had also caused the collapse of buildings and fires. Here's Jake Kwon.
14: The tremor began at 4:27 p.m. near the historic town of Kumamoto on Kyushu Island. Various security camera videos showed old walls collapsing and fires breaking out from buildings. The earthquake was measured at the strongest of Japan's seven-level intensity scale, strong enough to be felt in neighboring South Korea. The last time a similar quake had hit Japan's Noto area in 2024, more than 200 people were killed. The authorities have warned that tremors may continue.
12: The authorities in Pakistan-administered Kashmir say violence has broken out following the first phase of regional elections. The region's been on the boil with protesters demanding better local representation. Taiwanese media say protesters have detained an employee of the chip-making giant NVIDIA as part of a widening probe into the smuggling of AI servers with chips. A statement said the suspect was initially questioned before he was taken into custody amid suspicions that he could flee or destroy evidence. And Barasanitarajan reports.
0: The latest action was part of a third round of searches in the investigation into alleged smuggling of chips to China. Officials raided the home of the suspect, identified only by his surname Chang, last week and was questioned before his arrest. Prosecutors say servers were sent to China equipped with NVIDIA chips that are subject to U.S. export controls. NVIDIA did not confirm whether the suspect was its employee, but said its exports were thoroughly reviewed and all its sales complied with American export control rules.
12: World News from the BBC.
3: I firmly believe that, especially a professor of religion, can't leave themselves out of the classroom. You have to bring who you are there because your students can see you. They know that there's something there. There's some well of enthusiasm that you're bringing to the table, and they want to know where that's coming from.
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15: On In Good Faith, it's our privilege to hear stories and accounts from believers told in their own words. 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
16: I'm speaking In Good Faith today with Dr. Ravi Gupta, a scholar of Hinduism. He currently holds the Charles Redd Chair of Religious Studies at Utah State University. Ravi, thank you for being a guest.
17: It's a pleasure. Very good to be here, Steve.
16: Previous to that, you received a PhD from Oxford, and we like to mention you were 21. I don't know if you're tired of people bringing that up.
17: I'm sure even when I'm 70, people will be talking about that. So I don't mind, no.
16: And currently, for this semester, you are a visiting scholar at the Neil A. Maxwell Institute for Religious Scholarship here at Brigham Young University.
17: Yes, that's right.
16: Here's my very first question for you. Some people really love music, but then if they become a professional musician, it robs a little of the joy. Is that same in faith? If you begin to study your faith, do you lose something or is it just expanded?
17: That's such a great question to start with. You really hit the nail on the head in terms of the whole experience of being a scholar and a practitioner or disciple in one's own tradition. I mean, the answer to your question is yes for some people, but it fortunately hasn't been the case for me. I've really come to grow deeper both as a scholar and as a practitioner of my tradition. It's been an incredible journey with some twists and turns, but the joy has grown, I think, over time. I'm really happy about what I chose as a career path, as a personal path. Sometimes as I'm in the classroom and students ask difficult questions that have no straightforward answers, or I'm seated in my office talking to a student who's going through a difficult time in regard to the questions of faith and reason, I think, you know, it would have been perhaps a little bit more straightforward to be a professor of mathematics. That was one of my undergraduate majors. Because the questions we deal with in religion never seem to have easy answers or answers that everyone can agree about, even at the undergraduate level, right? Which is, in all my math classes, at the undergraduate level, the challenge was to understand what was happening, not to question the truth of it. I'm sure that happens at more advanced levels, but not at the undergraduate level. For us, it's a daily challenge. It's like struggle in one's own life and in the lives of our students. But I wouldn't give that up for anything. It's why I go into work every day, is to live what I teach, essentially.
16: Would you have guessed this career path as a boy in Boise, Idaho?
17: No. As a child of Indian immigrants, the career path that was the most obvious one, the most stereotypical one, was to become an engineer, and if not an engineer, a doctor, or something of that nature. I was very fortunate to have parents. I am very fortunate to have parents who were very open to the idea of their son choosing a path that most children of immigrants don't, because it's a much less clearly defined path to stability economically and personally. So I didn't even know that this existed as an option. But I think there were a number of things that, looking back now, knowing what I know now, would have pointed in the direction that I am here today. But not at that time, no, I wasn't really. In fact, when I was in my teens and my parents were looking for a graduate school where I could study Sanskrit, which is India's ancient language, they visited Harvard University and met with the person who was then chair of the Department of Sanskrit. And he looked at my parents. My father was in Boston for a business trip. And he said, "Do you realize, Mr. and Mrs. Gupta, that you are the first set of Indian parents who have ever come to me looking for a place for their son to study Sanskrit? And do you realize, moreover, that if he becomes a professor of Sanskrit, you will be feeding him for the rest of your life?" And my father was really quick at that. He said, "No, I've got a younger son who's an engineer, and he can feed him." But that younger son, my younger brother, Gopal Gupta, he today is also a professor of religious studies at University of Evansville in Indiana. So, and I'm happy to say we're both feeding ourselves.
18: Good. From what I've read, you're in the Vaishnava section. You can help me with the terminology, because Hinduism is so broad. It's so ancient. How does that distinguish from the other groups?
17: Yeah, you're absolutely right, Steve, that Hinduism is a very broad tradition. It's better to think of it as a family of religious traditions where different groups are very closely related, well, some more closely related than others, just as in a family. I belong to a branch of Hinduism called the Vaishnava tradition, and Vaishnavism focuses on the worship of Vishnu or Krishna. And there are many different avatars or descents over the ages. So that too is a broad tradition, but Vaishnavas are quite a few in Hinduism. Some people count 500 million. Again, it's difficult to come by firm numbers on these things.
18: As a young man, what kind of daily or weekly practice was there in your family? Because I'm assuming at that time of history in Boise, Idaho, there wasn't, for instance, a temple or anything like that.
17: Actually, there was a temple. And the only reason there was a temple is because my parents ran the temple okay. In Boise, Idaho.

0: and to share food together once a week. And as that space became too small for the Indian community in Boise, Idaho, we had to buy the property next door to our house and gradually build a separate temple facility because our house was just becoming overrun with people and activity and so on. And so I spent a good chunk of my childhood and youth explaining to others who I was and what I believed in. And this meant we, as a family, we were invited to just about every major cultural occasion, that event that took place in Boise, everything from the opening of the Anne Frank Memorial to interfaith Thanksgiving services to other sorts of interfaith events. And we were the token Indian family, the token Hindu family. Sometimes we were representing all of Asia. And in that process, I came to really learn how to take what I practiced, what I lived, and express it to others who knew nothing about it. And I think it's that process of constantly expressing myself and finding how I related to whatever circumstance I was in. I think it was that process that eventually, in hindsight, led me to becoming a professor, because I became incredibly comfortable with being myself and bringing myself into a situation while at the same time not making myself the story, right? Being able to present what it was that I was going to talk about in honesty and in a balanced way. And that's essentially what a professor, a teacher, has to do in the classroom. I firmly believe that a professor can't leave themselves, especially a professor of religion, can't leave themselves out of the classroom. You have to bring who you are there, because your students can see you. They know that there's something there. There's some well of enthusiasm that's you're bringing to the table, and they want to know where that's coming from. At the same time, you can't make yourself the story in the classroom. You have to teach what you're teaching with fairness and with balance and with critical thinking. You have to be able to call things out when they're not good or when they're not right. So it's all of that. I think that
1: that's a really good practice for anyone with their faith.
0: Yeah. And my childhood, in many ways, it really helped prepare me for that, the way in which my parents kind of allowed us and encouraged us to interact with our community.
1: I think it's so interesting to have grown up myself in one tradition to hear about another. And of course, I'm looking for similarities, similar ways of feeling about feeding others, serving others, perhaps my family or the connection I have with God. But it leads me to wonder, if I start hearing stories about Krishna and Arjuna and some of the adventures, then I decide, well, this clearly is not literal. This is representative. This is symbolic. And I think, well, then it's only fair for me to look, as you said, to think critically about your own tradition, to sort of wonder about the same things, about Daniel and the lion's den, or the whole earth being covered by a flood, or whatever it might be. Does it matter to you?
0: That's a great question. I've thought about this question a lot. And let me put it this way. In the Vaishnava, or maybe even the broadly the Hindu traditions, the question of locating something at a particular moment in history is not as pressing or as crucial as it is often in the Abrahamic traditions, and particularly in Christianity, traditional Christianity. The reason for that is because most Hindus don't see history as moving in a particular direction. Time is cyclical. It moves in circles. Mm. The same kinds, or maybe I should say in a spiral, things do change. It's not like we're living in Groundhog Day again and again and again. But it's the same sorts of events keep taking place. Time cycles move like seasons throughout the course of a year, in the same way the universe moves through cycles. And so locating exactly where something is at is not as pressing or crucial, because history is not starting at a particular point and ending at another point. And more importantly, God is not necessarily working through history. He enters history as an avatar, does what he wants to do, and the individual's journey may be linear, but not the journey of history.

0: itself. And so whether something happened in this cyclical time or the previous age or the last time the universe was created and demolished, that for a Vaishnava, for a Hindu, is less important. It's not that Hindus or Vaishnavas don't consider their scriptures to be real, to be true, to be historical even, but it's not as much of a pressing question. More important, I think, is asking the question of truth in terms of, is this in fact the nature of God? And this is this in fact the nature of who we are? Is this the natural order of things? And that's dharma. That's the word dharma. That's how religion is typically described by many Hindus and especially by many Vaishnavas.
1: Do you think or understand God differently now than, say, 20 years ago?
0: Definitely. Definitely. I don't know how much God has changed, but I've changed a lot in 20 years. And I think it's that journey of, I think a lot of the, you can say, the building blocks of faith are the same. But the fact of having experience in life and in the world, what it means to take care of children, what it means to raise a family, what it means to struggle in different ways, what it means to enjoy your successes and to suffer through difficult times, all of that changes a person, and it certainly changed me in very deep ways. I think as a result of that, my faith has changed shape. It's deepened. And there's more of a sense of comfort, of security in the relationship between me and God. It's kind of like, you know, in the early days of a marriage where everything is so exciting, there's this sense of euphoria as you fall into love, yet there's just this sliver of uncertainty there where I don't quite know her, and especially in an arranged marriage like I had. Or you're discovering new things, or does she like my jokes or not? You know, and there's all this slight uncertainty there. But as you age together, after a decade or more of marriage, you come to realize we love each other very deeply to a point where sometimes it's not even necessary to constantly reassure yourself of it, because you're just there. You can be together. And I think something similar happens in our relationship with the Lord, where initially there's this sense of excitement and euphoria as we discover new aspects of who God is and how He works in the world and so on. And then there's a sense of, over time, I think we know each other pretty well. He knows me, and I know how he works. And I can tell he's not going to be straightforward about this. He never has been. But it's okay. This is something I can live with in our relationship. And I know not only can tolerate, but I actually love about him. Right? So I think it's in that way faith has changed for me over the decades.
1: Mm. A few of my friends who are Hindu have a guru. I don't know if they chose the guru or the guru chose them or it was a little bit of both. Is that the same for you?
0: Yes, indeed.
1: And is that an important thing in the life of a believer?
0: I would say definitely. The various Hindu traditions, including the Vaishnava tradition, place great emphasis on the importance of having a guide, a teacher who can help us walk the path, who can point in the right direction and show us when we are veering in ways that can be harmful or over-enthusiastic or whatever it might be. That person can never do it for us. We still have to walk that path on our own, and our experience will not be identical to theirs. And yet, it is essential, in fact, according to the Hindu tradition, to have a teacher to guide us.
1: So was there a process for you in finding such a person?
0: Yes and no, in that as a family, we have a teacher. I was born into the tradition that I practice, and with that tradition comes a lineage of teachers. Mm. So specifically, my own tradition is that of the Hare Krishnas. So this is a phrase that refers more systematically to a branch of the Vaishnava tradition called Chaitanya Vaishnavas. These Vaishnavas come from a teacher 500 years ago called Krishna Chaitanya, who lived in Bengal in the eastern part of India. So our tradition descends from him, but in the West and now around the world, we're colloquially known as the Hare Krishnas because of the mantra that we chant, the Hare Krishna mantra. And in fact, here in Spanish Fork, there's quite a large temple of the Hare Krishnas.
1: Yeah. I've been there for kirtan and with my family to chant, to dance. It was wonderful. Of course, we eat there also, their
0: yes.
1: vegan restaurant. But also to go there on January 1st, it's a little tradition I have to go and with the beads and say the prayers. I don't know. It helps me feel like this really is a new something, a new year or a new way of thinking. Anyway, yes, that's a lovely place. I'm glad you're connected there.
0: That's wonderful. That's great to hear.
1: You mentioned that you change having children. And sometimes if I really think about it, it boggles my mind that I even exist because I think how many people had to at least survive long enough to have a child for this twisted tree of descendants that I show up. It also makes me think of my children as part of something way bigger than just they're my kids, which changes how I want to teach them. What has being a father done for you as far as either teaching religion to your kids or in how you think about your faith?
0: In so many ways, it's changed me. It's helped me develop in that regard. I would say in Hinduism, it's said that there are several debts that we incur just by living, just by walking the earth. And one of the greatest of these is the debt to our parents. The only way we can repay that debt, it is said, is by having children of our own. And there are various, you know, technical reasons why this might be the case. But I think the main reason is very deeply personal, which is that we cannot really appreciate everything our parents went through until we go through it as a parent ourselves. And I think one way in which having children has changed me is that it's helped me deepen my gratitude to my own parents and everything that they went through, all the worrisome, sleepless nights that they must have had in the way that I have when anything little goes wrong with my children. So I think in just being a more grateful human being, in being a fuller human being, I think having children has been amazing. It's been wonderful. The other side of things, I think, is just this phrase, my children. I've come to both appreciate and question the word my, because of course they're my children. And of course they're my responsibility to help them grow up into two young, fine men. But at the same time, in so many ways, they're beyond me in that when they were first born, the two of them, see, before I had kids, I thought babies were kind of generic. You know, every baby pooped and every baby cried and every baby needed love. And when I had my children, the first and then the second, I came to realize they are unique individuals from the moment of their birth. There are so many things that are not similar about them, despite the fact that they're born from the same parents, into the same house, in the same environment, with the same kind of upbringing, and yet they're two totally different individuals who will no doubt have their own paths going out into the world. And I have so little control over that. All I can do is help them grow and become what they're meant to be, to flourish and reach their potential, but not control who they are. And there's a big difference between supporting and controlling. And I think one of the biggest things that you learn as a parent is that you're not the controller. You might start off thinking, this is my family, these are my kids, and I'm going to do things the way I want them done. And you quickly realize, no, I'm not the controller. I'm not the doer here. I'm the facilitator. I'm the supporter. I'm the cheerleader. And I need to help these people become who they are meant to be and who they want to be. So I think that's helped me grow in my own faith, because isn't that what we are meant to learn in this world too, right? That we are meant to learn in our relationship with God, that I'm also not entirely the controller of anything around me, that in some ways, faith means being able to put your hands up and say, I seek refuge, I seek shelter, I surrender, and I'm open to what the Lord sends my way, right? And what better way to learn that than with your own family, with your own children.
1: Ravi, is there something I should ask you that I don't know to ask, or something that you would really like to be sure you include that we might not have covered?
0: Well, I'd like to say a little something about my experience with interfaith work and my experience with various religious traditions. I think one of the things that my own practice of the Vaishnava tradition has instilled in me quite deeply is the idea that in all things ultimate, there must be many. We think, we often feel that the more important something is, the less of it there must be, and the more rarefied it must be, and that in matters of ultimate, there must be only one. One true book, one true religion, one true God, etc. But for a Vaishnava, in many ways, it's the inverse, that the higher you go, the more significant, the more important something is, the more real and true it is, the more of it there must be, the more you should be able to see that truth everywhere. Because truth is sat. That means in Sanskrit, that which lasts, that which exists and persists. And if it lasts, it will not just last in one little corner somewhere. It will be spread throughout the world, throughout creation. And so, as I ask this question of truth that we were discussing earlier, for me, a big part of that is saying, if this is going to be true, if it's going to be real in the deepest sense, then it must be present elsewhere. And when I find it in another tradition, that is a moment for joy. That is a moment of not insecurity, but confirmation of being even more stable and secure in who I am and what I practice. And if I can't find it elsewhere, that's when I need to worry. That's when I need to ask myself, is this something that is just part of the cultural vicissitudes of my own past and my own little part of the world that I am taking for truth? And so I think that's something that's been always very important, both in my upbringing and in my practice and my study of the world's traditions. That even in this unfamiliar experience of people on the other side of the globe, in a religion that is so different than mine, there's some common humanness there, right? Being able to do that in a way that is balanced, that is fair, and that is critical, that's what keeps me alive. That's what keeps me excited and joyful. That keeps me going as a professor, even after 15 years of full-time teaching.
1: Dr. Ravi Gupta is a scholar of Hinduism. He currently holds the Charles Redd Chair of Religious Studies at Utah State University and, for the time being, is a visiting scholar at the Neil A. Maxwell Institute for Religious Scholarship at Brigham Young University. Ravi, it's been a delight. Thank you for speaking with me today in good faith.
0: Thank you so much, Steve, for having me here. It's really been a pleasure talking to you.
1: In good faith, we'll be back in a moment.
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8: Yes, I'm so lucky that I have a prophet in my heart. 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And it is so simple. 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And there is a God in our minds. 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
2: On In Good Faith, it's our privilege to hear stories and accounts from believers told in their own words. 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
9: I'm speaking in good faith today with educator and activist Ziauddin Yousafzai. Mr. Yousafzai, thank you so much for speaking with me.
8: You are welcome. I'm honored. Thank you.
9: You're coming to me from the UK today, although originally from the Swat Valley in Pakistan. Mr. Yousafzai is an educator, human rights campaigner, and social activist in the Swat Valley. He, at great personal risk, peacefully resisted the Taliban's efforts to shut down schools and kept his own school open. And he, of course, is also known as a great supporter of his daughter, Malala Yousafzai, a Nobel Peace Prize laureate. Let me ask you, Mr. Yousafzai, will you paint just a picture for me of when you were a young boy and the city you grew up in the Swat Valley? What was that like?
8: Oh, beautiful. Basically, I grew up in the east of Swat Valley, and it's called Shangla. And my village was at the bottom of the hills, like not small hill, tall mountains. I could see mountains, tall mountains, east, west, north, south. And the mountain towards the north was like snow-capped, beautiful. And we had a quite big stream at the bottom. So I grew up in a very, very natural environment with lush green fields, trees, streams, like in the lap of nature. And I remember that my father, who was himself an educator, a cleric in the mosque, like a Maulana, he was very fond of the natural environment. And he always told me, look, Ziauddin, the nature is an open book. Learn from it. Read it. So I really grew up in a very natural valley of Shangla Swat. And beside the natural beauty and everything that was very beautiful, the community was quite backward. There was quite a lot of poverty. And also it was typically patriarchal. This is where I grew up, like in the school, in the primary school where I received my primary education. For some months, we didn't have any roof, and we studied under a big tree, a big maple tree. And those were the most beautiful days of my education. And we sat on the rugs and the mats and the dusty rugs, but the passion for education was huge. So sitting on those mats with big dreams, oh my God. So even we didn't have washrooms in our school. And we used to answer the call of nature in a nearby, like a place which was quite a bushy area. So that was my early education. And then when I graduated from primary school, I went to the high school where my father was also a teacher over there. So I completed my high school education in Shangla. And then I moved down to Mengora town, the big town of Swat Valley, where I started the higher secondary school and then college education.
9: Growing up with your father as a cleric, I assume that the daily life and the weekly holy days in the mosque, that was a big part of your life. Will you tell me about that?
8: Oh my goodness. Of course. I opened eyes in a house, in a family who was all about Islam and all about religion, because my father was a prayer leader in the mosque. So it was his duty to lead prayers in the local mosque, which is called Central Mosque of the community, five times. It was his duty. So he was a great speaker. And every moment of my life was about learning the Holy Quran and the basics of Islam, the Islamic jurisprudence books. So I read the Holy Quran from Alif Lam Mim to Wan Nas. That means from the first surah to the last chapter, with interpretation, with meaning. And then my father also taught me Persian poetry, Urdu poetry, and he also sent me to a different mosque to learn the primary learning about Islam. But he didn't choose that as my life career, and he opted that also I was myself more about modern education. So then he didn't made me a Maulana. He didn't shackle my future with his past. and make me a Maulana like himself, a cleric like himself. Rather, he wanted to see me as a doctor, as a modern educated person, to know sciences and languages and computer letters. But I didn't follow his footsteps in the way that I didn't become a Muslim priest or a Muslim Maulana or Islamic education clerk or theology teacher. I became a teacher, but for modern education.
9: I wonder if I can ask about your faith journey growing up in that environment. Did you always believe in God, and has that belief stayed the same or evolved over the decades?
8: It's a very interesting question. So growing up in the village and then learning from my father, learning from other teachers in the mosque, I'm still a Muslim and I believe in Islam. But in those days, like when I was kind of 13, 14 years old, I was learning the Holy Quran from a teacher. And those were the days when, like, it was in 80s. And you know that in 1979, Soviet Union occupied Afghanistan. And we entered, that region entered into a Cold War, which was hot war for the region. But it was like Soviet-American war, a proxy war being fought on the land of Afghanistan.
9: Yes.
8: So for that purpose, they needed an ideology. And the American establishment at that time, together with Pakistani establishment, they built that freedom fight on Islamic ideology, and jihad became the most popular slogan in the West. And in the region, in Pakistan, in Afghanistan, hundreds and thousands of young boys were recruited, and they were ideologically jihadized, radicalized. You understand my point?
9: Yes.
8: So
9: yes.
8: That was the time when in Nebraska University, books were published for the refugee children in Afghanistan, in Pakistan, and for the children of Afghanistan, that 2 + 2 Kalashnikovs are equal to 4 Kalashnikovs.
9: Oh, my goodness.
8: And that was the time when the curriculum was made in a way that if there are 20 Soviet or Red Army soldiers, like Soviet soldiers, Russian soldiers, and 5 are killed by a Muslim, Mujahid, how many will be left? So these were subtraction questions.
9: They hijacked religion for their purposes.
8: Exactly. This radicalization was done to the extent that it reached to me. It didn't spare a boy in the mountains of Shangla. So that was the time when I was learning the Holy Quran in that small mosque in my village, in the mountains of Shangla. My teacher, my Islamic studies teacher, the teacher who taught me the interpretation of the Holy Quran, he inculcated me jihad so much that I started praying to God. After every prayer, I was very punctual in prayers at that time, that every time I prayed after my prayers, that, oh God, let there be a fight between the Muslims and non-Muslims, and I'm killed. I should be killed. Even at that time, I was peaceful. I didn't want to kill anyone. So my wish was for martyrdom. I wanted to become a martyr. You understand my point?
9: Yes, I do.
8: So my prayer was not to be a killer. My wish and my prayer was to be martyred, to be killed for the cause of Islam. So you can understand now that how faith is misused and abused by the vested interests, and how it destroys people's lives, and it is still destroying the people of millions of Afghans and Pashtuns and Pakistanis in that region. It has not ended.
9: Somehow you have held on to a faith, but it seems like it must be different. How did you hold on to a belief in God through that misuse of religion?
8: This is very interesting, because I was a person who believed in critical thinking, and I didn't follow things blindly. And that's why, as a teacher, I always emphasize on critical thinking. I personally think that better to be ignorant than indoctrinated. if you are indoctrinated on a particular ideology, whether it is capitalism or communism or Islam or Judaism or Hinduism, and you are being told that this is the final and ultimate truth you should believe in, and there is nothing beyond this. So such kind of education is indoctrination, and it's very harmful, very lethal for human beings, honestly speaking. And my experience is that being a person who was very thoughtful and who believed in critical thinking and who was thinking about everything, I was very stressed in some days as a boy that all the time I was thinking at that time about God, that where is God, how he would be, where did he come from or she come from? Now, I use the she as well because at those times I only thought of he. Okay, I'm changing now. So, where he or she has come from, many questions. And believe me, for those questions, I reprimanded myself every time, every day. I condemned myself. I was feeling so guilty that why such questions come to my mind. It is like sin to raise such questions, even in my thoughts. So later on, because of the modern education, because of the education that open your eyes and your heart and your mind to different ideologies, to different perspectives, it made me able to come out of that traumatic stress that I was committing a sin if I was thinking even differently. You understand my point?
9: Yes,
8: so
9: I
8: was completely indoctrinated for some time, but I'm so grateful to my father. May God bless my father that he didn't choose his life career or his profession for me. Because believe me, if I had that mindset which I had when I was in grade 9 or 10, which I was equipped with this indoctrination that I should be a fighter or I should be killed in the path of Islam, I think most probably I would have been, God forbid, being gone to very bad hands and very ugly hands, and somebody might have made me as a suicide jacket for their ulterior motives. But I'm so thankful to my father. And when I went to a small pilgrimage to Mecca in 2013, so I prayed for my father that, oh Father, you gave me light.
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11: Go find a stream, a forest, a cliff, a canyon, a meadow, beach. 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
9: This is In Good Faith. Mr. Yousafzai, somehow I have the feeling that through peaceful means, you've still ended up being a fighter. a whole different jihad, a whole different struggle.
8: Yes, I'm a fighter. I'm proud to be a fighter. A fighter, like a peaceful fighter.
9: Exactly.
8: A fighter who believes in words and voice. And there is a very famous verse in the Holy Book that وَجَاءَ الْحَقِّ وَزَهَقَ الْبَاطِلِ إِنَّ الْبَاطِلَ كَانَ زَهُوكًا. It means in English that truthfulness will prevail and falsehood has to go. Mm. And falsehood has gone. This was the belief, believe me, in Swat Valley that I believed that for me, Islam, because the Islam that was taught by my father, that was respecting elders, respecting parents, taking care of the neighborhood, to be kind to the trees, to animals, to human beings, to be very inclusive, to be respecting every faith. And because of the political grooming of myself later in life, I knew that the Islam that was taught to me in a mosque and that was radicalizing me, it was all political. It had nothing to do with Islam. That is all spiritualism, all love, all compassion, all empathy. So I'm a proud Muslim, but I must say that I'm a secular person and a kind of, like, I don't believe that religion should be involved in politics or in state affairs, or it should be used, because that practice, when you accept it, when state owns a faith, a particular ideology or faith, then it becomes very hard for the other faith people. Then you can't have inclusiveness. Then you can't have respect for the diversity. And you end up with the violation of human rights of the people who are different in faith.
9: Yes. I think you've been very good at separating religion and faith, and I'm quite struck by what you said about how it can be used when a state adopts a religion, how it can then become used as against people instead of something to uplift.
8: Of course, of course. I mean, I will tell you an interesting story. In 2017 or 18, we went to Atlanta, and Malala and I myself, we were there, and we visited Ebenezer Church, which was
9: Dr. King's Jr. Church,
8: very historical church. And I was feeling so inspired there. The very environment was so inspirational, spiritually enriching. So the Reverend Warnock, who is the head of that church, and he told very interesting thing to us that, like in those days, Bible or the like, yeah, it was used by the bad people for interpreting it in a way that they wanted to exploit people or bring a division in people. But Martin Luther King and his father, and especially himself, he took the same book and he preached through that those verses of the Bible, humanity, human rights, like respect for everyone. So, I mean, this is something about all holy books, that if you, there are things which are very contextual, and sometimes bad people make it as ultimate truth and they build on that, and rather than focusing on the big messages of the faith, they go to the particular things which benefit them or which make them to be able to make a party, to make a political party.
9: Yes.
8: So, I mean, we should all discourage it, whether it is in Islam or in Christianity or Judaism or Hinduism. And we see what's happening all around the world. In the name of Islam or Hinduism in India, or maybe in other countries, in the name of faith, I think as a human beings, we should be very mindful that whether the faiths which were once upon a time were there to benefit humanity, to save humanity, now it's harming humanity and it is destroying our humanity. We should think differently, and this extremism should end everywhere.
9: Mr. Yousafzai, I have just a few more minutes with you. You spoke recently via electronic means with the student body here at Brigham Young University in a forum. As I was listening, I wrote down several questions thinking, if I ever spoke with this man, what would I ask him? I did not know I would be speaking with you. So it's one thing to look back on something that has been successful. For instance, Malala, who followed in your footsteps, like father, like daughter, Nobel Peace Laureate, the organization that you have founded and the work that you do. It's one thing to look back on that, but at the time you were living through threats, at the time when someone shot your daughter, you didn't know how all of these things would turn out and how it would positively affect the world. What did you hold on to through that, that kept you going in dangerous circumstances?
8: There were multiple things. Number one was my faith, which I said before, that I believed that what I was standing for was right and was truth. I believed that the bad people who in the name of Taliban are there and who are stopping girls to be going to school or destroying their schools, they are wrong. Their ideology is false. And I challenged them many times. The very first word of our holy book is Iqra, which means read. Mm. So how the book which begins from read can stop girls to be going to school? So the first and foremost thing was my belief that what I was standing for was right. Not only right in the material world, but in the spiritual world. You understand my point? So this
9: so
8: was
9: whether
8: the first
9: it
8: thing.
9: Was difficult or not, it was the right thing.
8: Yeah, it was the right thing. So I stood because standing for the right thing is easy, number one. Number two, I believe in human dignity. I had read about Martin Luther King, about Nelson Mandela, about Gandhiji, about Badshah Khan. I heard great stories from my father about great human rights activists. And my second strength was that if I'm living and I should live with all my human rights and my human dignity. So my rights inspired me. We had two options. To live in subjugation of Taliban forever, or to stand up and speak up against them, raise our voice against them, and then restore our dignity and freedom. So we took the second option because for me, life is not just breathing in oxygen and taking out carbon dioxide. It is something about our humanity. So that was the second important thing, that our rights inspired us to stand for our rights. The last thing, I mean, about belief, one day my friend told me, this is something which you may laugh at it, okay? My friend told me that there are threats to your life, Ziauddin. They will kill you. And there was some rumor about I was being killed, which was wrong, but they spread this rumor about me in 2010 that I have been killed by Taliban on the road. So my friend was like persuading me that I should stop my activism. And I told him that, look, we have no option. We have no option. The only option is to speak up. And I told him, if I'm here, I'm with my children. But if I go and I die, I will be with my lovely father and mother. You understand? So, I mean, in difficult times, then you justify your activism because that becomes something that becomes your life. You breathe your activism then. You don't think about other things. On the battlefield, I mean, I have not been that kind of warrior. But on a battlefield, it's a battlefield. Then you have to do things which are very right and very important to get rid of the slavery and subjugation. Yeah.
9: In your forum address here at Brigham Young University, you talked about swimming against the flow and the tide and eventually even changing the direction of that flow. And the phrase, yes. The phrase that I wrote down and I have been thinking about ever since because it struck me as completely true is that everybody has a holy book here, meaning inside.
8: Yes.
9: Everybody
8: yeah,
9: has
8: so believe in it.
9: A prophet inside them, their conscience.
8: Yes.
9: I hope I got your words correctly.
8: Yeah.
9: You really feel that. You believe that.
8: Yes, I'm so lucky that I have a prophet in my heart, believe me. I have a God in my mind who is always guiding me to on the right path. And it is so simple. It is so simple. And I'm so lucky that when I'm confused, so things are very simple. We have complicated it through different things. It's very easy to know the right and wrong. I will not disown the holy books or the great saints or the great scholars who have contributed to the history throughout their lives and where we stand, we owe to them. So that is fine. But I believe that having all these holy books and holy saints and great leaders, there everyone has a holy book in her heart, in his heart, and we must listen to it. And there is a God in our minds. We must listen to him or her. I mean, they will always guide us on the right path. That is so important. That is so important. Otherwise, what is the problem basically, Steve? There are people who consider themselves that what they say, for example, if there is a Muslim religious leader or maybe a Christian leader or maybe a Jew leader of faith, what happens, they have their own agendas and they think that what they say is the voice of God. And I think what they say is not always the voice of God. We have the voices of God in our hearts too. So if we just give ourselves wholly solely to a religious leader, there is a fair chance that we go astray. Thank you for listening to my speech so carefully. I didn't think that my words were so important. But thank you so much. And I believe that, yes, there is a prophet in everyone's heart, and we must listen to him or her.
9: I think those words are very important. They struck me, and I'm considering in my mind how different the world could be if people would take responsibility to listen to God speaking in them and in their conscience the way that you're talking about, rather than giving all power of decision and direction to outside sources, as wise as they may be.
8: We call it conscience. But what happens that sometimes we are so indoctrinated by people for their political agendas that our conscience is polluted. It forgets thinking. It forgets that what is right and what is wrong by itself. It always looks to that one person who claims that he is divine or he is from God, and what is he or she is saying is the ultimate truth, which is not. Yes.
9: Mr. Ziauddin Yousafzai, what an honor it is for me to speak with you, and I truly appreciate the time that you take to tirelessly, I hope you get enough sleep, but the work that you do all around the world, and truly it's an honor that you would take time to speak with us here.
8: You're most welcome. Thank you so much for having me on the show and for having this thoughtful and very productive conversation. Thank you so much.
9: That's our time for today. Thanks to educator and social activist Ziauddin Yousafzai for generously sharing his stories and his faith. This interview was edited for length. To hear the full interview, go to byuradio.org/ingoodfaith or subscribe to our podcast. 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I'm Stephen Cap Perry. I hope you'll join me again soon, right here in Good Faith.
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16: 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Today on Finding Center, the theme is Enduring Prosperity. Richard G. Scott, a member of the Quorum of the 12 Apostles of the Church of Jesus Christ of Latter-day Saints when this commencement address was given, will give his message entitled For Success in Life.
17: I am immensely grateful for this totally unexpected, extraordinary honor bestowed by Brigham Young University, the Executive Committee, the Board of Education, its trustees, and officers of the First Presidency. I'm in awe at the conferral of an honor so immensely significant. so profoundly appreciated. It is one thing to earn a degree through individual effort. For me, it is far more significant that the constituted authorities determine that you qualify to receive one. I'm at a total loss to find adequate words to convey the depth of my feelings of gratitude. I will ever strive to live so as not to undermine the enduring significance of the conferral of this honorary doctorate today. My beloved companion and I express our gratitude from both sides of the veil. One way to begin to express gratitude is by sharing with you students who graduate today some principles that served me well that may provide meaningful help as you commence your postgraduate life. This day is the beginning of a fascinating journey for each of you. I'll explain what I mean by an analogy. In the greenhouse of a nursery, small seedlings are nurtured, carefully nourished, and watched over until they develop into a sapling that is better suited to face the challenges of growth in the world. Brigham Young University has served you in like manner. You've grown here. You've discovered talents and abilities probably unknown to you previously. You now realize this is just the beginning of an exciting, invigorating, productive, extraordinarily interesting journey. It is one of ever seeking to learn, to apply, and to share the fruits of your searching for knowledge and experience. My message comes from my heart because of the appreciation and love I have for each one of you. My desire is that the counsel given will not only benefit you who graduate, but you who continue your education at this exceptional university. To stand at this pulpit in the presence of such a concentration of devoted, righteous graduates and parents and loved ones is to be profoundly moved with gratitude and appreciation. I'm deeply touched as I contemplate what can occur in the coming years from what you graduates of BYU will do with the knowledge and experience gained at this unique university. You have the potential for making critically important contributions throughout the world. You can form eternal families, orient and raise righteous children, strengthen a host of professions, give caring service, and be a potent force for good in the world that desperately needs it. You've accomplished this at an exceptional university that has focused on academic excellence and building of strong character in its student body. You are unique among the graduating students of the world for having been schooled at a Latter-day Saint Church university. Therefore, we expect of you future accomplishments far beyond those asked of a graduating class elsewhere. Your presence here indicates you are a singular man or woman of great value and potential. We expect you to be righteous, effective leaders, to contribute strongly to society, and to build worthy, eternal families. Your preparation here has provided an exceptional foundation for you to realize worthwhile ambitions and to accomplish much good. You've been supported by noble parents and family, and some by the loving spouse. You've been encouraged by a competent faculty where individual instructors have become impressive sources of professional knowledge, as well as worthy role models. Often the devoted staff has eased the way through the bewildering challenges of a college education. All of this activity at Brigham Young University has been guided by an exceptionally devoted university president. As your life unfolds, you'll encounter challenges that will test severely your strength and ability. You'll find that the education you have received at this campus will provide the capacity to resolve some of those challenges. You will confirm that your education is a key to help you open the doors of opportunity. You will likewise prove that It is not, however, a guarantee for success. It must be coupled with hard work, consistency, and devotion to duty. If you're wise, you'll seek the inspiration and guidance of a loving Heavenly Father. You'll find some challenges that can only be resolved by prayerful communication with Him and by being sensitive to the resulting impressions that come through the Holy Ghost. Faithful obedience to those spiritual promptings will protect, guide, motivate, strengthen, and crown your efforts. You will find success, joy, and happiness for yourselves, and great blessing for those whom you love and serve. For the Savior has stated, "Ask the Father in my name, in faith, believing that you shall receive, and you shall have the Holy Ghost, which shall manifest all things which are expedient unto the children of men." With your graduation, you are given increased freedom to act. There's a lessening of control so that you may be able to make more basic decisions on your own. Some erroneously consider this a release from bondage, a removal of shackles, a breaking of restraints. In the excitement of new freedom, a few use unwisely their agency to select paths which lead them away from the solid moorings of the gospel and the faultless direction of the Holy Spirit. Some are tempted to begin foolish experimentation along forbidden paths even on the day of graduation. May no one in this graduating class cast aside the spiritual heritage that has been acquired over years of diligent study and obedience. The freedom of choice given in increased measure this day provides greater opportunity for limitless personal growth and development, as well as for unbounded service to others. It also will yield happiness beyond the power of expression when exercised within controlled environment that the gospel plan provides. I have a few concrete suggestions for you who graduate today. They're simple, yet profound. They're drawn from the doctrine of the Lord and personal experience that has brought happiness and success to my dear wife, Janine, and to me. Use correct principles. Establish a set of guiding principles for your life from the teachings of Jesus Christ. Never compromise them. Difficulties in life begin when small deviations from true principles are made to justify a quick move to greater accomplishment. Over time, that pattern brings failure. Strength comes from making no exceptions to guiding principles. Without such a foundation, an individual lives for the moment, making decisions according to popular trends or current circumstances. Such will likely violate eternal truths and lose by rationalization many of the marvelous opportunities of life that bring great achievement and happiness. Exercise faith. It is understandable that you feel some anxiety about your future. Because you are an exceptional young man or woman, the Lord will accelerate your growth by giving you experiences that could stretch your current capacity to the limit. Let your predominant attitude be faith in the Lord Jesus Christ and confidence in His teachings, trust in His ability to keep His promises, and reliance on His capacity to inspire, motivate, and guide you. Stay close to Him through faith and obedience. Then through the Holy Ghost, He will help you find the solution to every perplexing problem you will face. The answers to major challenges will likely come after considerable prayer and pondering. Usually portions of the answer will be given a piece at a time until a full answer is received. Work and pray. I share an insight for success from an individual of humble background who achieved exceptional spiritual and material attainment in this life. It is to him we owe the gratitude for this facility in which we meet, namely J. Willard Marriott Sr. He said, "Work and prayer are the two greatest words in the English language. Each of you will benefit by carefully applying that counsel in your life. Be disciplined. Discipline breeds determination. Determination fueled by discipline overcomes the barriers in life that would cause us to fall far short of our true potential. Determination, when supported

generously understanding of those who lack discipline. I've learned much about quiet discipline from my precious wife, Janine. It was the central hallmark of her character. While understanding and generous with others who did not employ it in their lives, she was strictly disciplined in her own life. Radiate a positive attitude. Let your attitude be that of continuing happiness. The challenges you face, the growth experiences you encounter, should be like temporary scenes played out on the stage of a continuing peace and happiness. Don't become so absorbed in a single event that you can't think of anything else. Challenges are not intended to be the substance of life. It is by understanding and obeying the teachings of God that your life will fulfill its glorious purpose. That perspective keeps challenges confined to their proper place, stepping stones to further growth and attainment. Life should and can be wondrously beautiful. Establish a home and family. Make one of the highest priorities of life the formation of an eternal family, and then live to permit the Lord to guide you to that objective while accepting His timing. Some of you have begun to reach that sacred objective as wife and husband. Others are in the process of finding that special eternal companion. Some of you may have feelings that you will not have such a blessing. Do not cheat yourself that way. Live to be led to an eternal companion so that the Lord can bless you. Your home should be a haven of peace, free of conflict and dissension. It is there where the gospel is most effectively taught and lived. Make the place where you live, no matter how humble or temporary, a clean, righteous, peaceful environment where the Spirit can dwell. Keep the contaminating influence of unacceptable media, internet, magazines, and the like out of your home. Trust in the Lord. Be obedient to His counsel. Follow His commandments and you'll be filled with inspiration and power. You'll obtain goals beyond your personal capacity. Do not judge your potential by what you are today, but by what you can become under the guidance of the Lord. Those who disobey the commandments of God face the challenges of life alone, without the guidance of the Holy Ghost. One of the greatest indications of career success is deep self-confidence in your ability to overcome challenges. That self-confidence comes from knowing that you do not walk alone. Your obedience will bring confidence. That confidence will bring appropriate power. You will learn that the Spirit can bless you in every walk of life. Material things do not of themselves produce happiness and satisfaction and the joy of attainment on earth. They are not required for your exaltation. It is nobility of character that gives life its full meaning. Such character is the fabric of inner strength and conviction. It is woven from countless righteous decisions, none of which is difficult to make. A consistent righteous life produces an inner power and strength that can be permanently resistant to the eroding influence of sin and transgression. Be honest and loyal. Keep your word. Keep your commitments. If your responsibility is to provide an income for a family, acquire work with good leadership in a field that really matters. Give more than is expected. With your background from this university, minimum or average work is simply not acceptable. Admit mistakes when you make them, for we all do. That act builds character and also respect. Accept full responsibility for your actions. Live so that you are trusted.

0: 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Follow proper traditions. Some traditions fortify families, others severely challenge them. Let the traditions you make part of your home bring blessings by making your first priority your membership in the Church of Jesus Christ and His teachings your foundation for life. Where traditions and customs are in harmony with His teachings, cherish and follow them to preserve your culture and heritage. Where family or national traditions or customs conflict with the teachings of God, simply throw them away. Smile. Everyone has problems, but no one wants to know about yours. Smile a lot. It's a beautiful way to let sunshine into your life and to spread it to the joy and benefit of others. Don't complain. There are times when life just isn't fair. Some others may make unjust decisions that affect you professionally or otherwise. Don't waste time complaining. Life is charged with opportunity when you seek the help of the Lord to find it. Look for the gold nuggets of opportunity around you, mine them, and use them. Serve others. Immense happiness comes from serving others selflessly. Always have a church assignment. Always. Don't request specific callings, but ask to be used so that you are constantly connected to the reality of eternal truth. That effort will keep your life in balance. Express gratitude. Show gratitude for the blessings of life, the miracle of sight and the other senses, the love of family, the restoration of truth, the wonder of spiritual guidance, and especially for the atonement and the gifts that flow from it. Peace and happiness are the precious fruits of a righteous life. They are only possible because of the atonement of our Savior and Redeemer, Jesus Christ. Today, as you commence the balance of your life, recognize that the Lord has placed divine influence of the Holy Ghost in your life that will lead you along the individual path He would have you fulfill here on earth. Through much prayer and pondering, seek to identify and carefully follow the influence of that Spirit. Such direction is most easily identified by humbly seeking the will of the Lord. As an apostle of the Lord Jesus Christ, I invoke a blessing upon each one of you, conditioned on your obedience and faith, that the Lord will guide you through the Holy Ghost to make the correct choices and important decisions you now face, and that you will feel that guidance in your life as you seek it. I testify that with unimaginable suffering and agony, at an incalculable price, the Savior has earned His right to be our intermediary, our Redeemer, our final judge. Through faith in Him and our Holy Father, receipt of the required ordinances and covenants, you can earn your right to the blessings of eternal marriage made possible through His infinite atonement. You can qualify through continuing obedience for the glorious privilege of eternal life in the celestial kingdom with obedient loved ones. I bear this witness with every capacity that I have. I know it is true. I know the Savior lives. I know He knows each one of you individually. He has an individual plan for you that you'll discover a piece at a time as you seek guidance from Him. He is real. Our Father is real. They love you and they will guide you. I so testify in the name of Jesus Christ. Amen.
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2: 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Don't chase money. Chase wisdom. Chase engagement. If you chase engagement, money gets jealous. The reality is you want to have some more happiness over time. It would be significant.
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5: Somewhere along the line, I realized that faith is a gift given by God and that it's not given to each of us in the same way.
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7: On In Good Faith, it's our privilege to hear stories and accounts from believers told in their own words. Our hope is to listen with an open heart, celebrating the power of faith and belief and what those stories mean to the ones who tell them.
8: I'm so pleased to be speaking to Juliana Borio-Goetz. Julie, thank you for coming in and speaking today.
5: Thank you for the invitation.
8: I want to start right off with a question that has to do with your life as a teacher of science and chemistry, which is, do you view science and the pursuit of truth that way as a whole separate thing from the pursuit of truth and faith, or are they related to you in some way?
5: For me, they are very much related. Francis of Assisi, of whom I'm a great fan, used to talk about creation as being a vestige of the footprint of God. And as a scientist, I look at trying to understand how creation came to be, how creation functions, as giving me maybe a special insight into the mind of God and how God works. So for me, they're very intricately tied together.
8: And as you've taught at the university level, have your students sort of picked up on that, that you don't have that conflict?
5: I used to teach Physical Science 100 when I was here at Brigham Young University. Physical Science 100 is a general education class taken by most of the non-science major students, and it has as a principal objective, one of maybe about five, to show that faith and science are not totally butting heads, but they offer different perspectives, different ways of coming at truth.
8: I wonder if we could kind of go back to whatever your life faith journey is.
5: Okay.
8: Because it is a journey, we're not always in the same place. I wonder if you can sort of talk us through the map of where you began, where you've been, and where you are.
5: Sure. Let me start with what I think is a kind of fundamental underlining point to my faith journey. And that was somewhere along the line, I realized that faith is a gift given by God and that it's not given to each of us in the same way. There is some gift, but it's not necessarily given to us in each the same way. So my Catholic roots are very, very deep. My great-great-grandmother came from Ireland, accompanying her uncle, who was a parish priest, to start an Irish parish in western Pennsylvania. So the roots for that go very far back. She married one of five boys in a Catholic family who lived across the street from the church where she worked. And that's my paternal grandfather's side. And on the Italian side, one of my LDS friends has helped me do the genealogy and has established Catholic roots back in Italy to the 16th, 17th century. But at the same time, on my maternal grandmother's side, my great-grandmother, who was Catholic, married a Presbyterian, and that would have been back at the turn of the century where Catholics did not marry outside the faith. Mm. And so it was a very unusual situation for her. My great-grandfather, the night before he passed away, was baptized Catholic on my grandmother's dining room table, and my mother, who was there, said, I'm not really sure he believed in Catholicism, but he really worried about his wife, and he didn't want his wife to worry about his eternal soul, so he was baptized. And so I have this sense of that faith is the gift, and our role, part of our role in life, is to find out what gifts we've been given and to seek God, to become closer to God in the ways that the gifts that we've been given and the situations we find ourselves in allow us. So I'm a, definitely call myself a Vatican II Catholic, which for some people is a negative thing, but for me it's a very positive thing.
8: Well, you mentioned being a big fan of Francis of Assisi.
5: I am a big Francis of Assisi, and I'm a big fan of Pope Francis, who is the first pope to have been formed in seminary and during his early days as a priest in Vatican II.
8: So through your college years and studying early marriage and child raising, was that a constant?
5: Interesting. I met my husband. We were both chemistry majors working for the, we had an internship, the American Chemical Society, and we worked in Burlington, Vermont. Steve came from BYU. He was a chemistry major at BYU, and I was coming from a Catholic women's college in Western Pennsylvania. We met in Burlington, Vermont. We fell in love probably within the first 3 weeks of being there, but we realized that it was going to be very difficult to bring two really firmly held faith traditions together, and so we dated for 3 years. Picked a graduate school where we could be together to see if we could make that work out. You know, we worked out some things that we just had to come to grips with. That, for example, we both really believed in our traditions, and I credit Steve with a lot of this. He's really the wise one in the relationship, to say that we couldn't enter into the marriage with the idea that eventually one of the other of us would convert, and that we'd eventually be happy when that person converted.
8: Somebody would win.
5: Mm. And so we have never tried to convert one another. We've had lots of conversations about faith. As our children were growing up, we focused on the areas of faith that we share, various things that we share. And as they became older and more discerning, more understood things, we would talk a little bit more about the things that we differed in. Or if they came with questions, we'd talk about that. When I was in graduate school, I actually attended the Institute, the LDS Institute in Ann Arbor, more often than I went to the Catholic Newman Center, because the Institute had lots of graduate students, and they had a wonderful brown bag luncheon once a week. And many of my BYU colleagues and friends were graduate students there at the same time. So
8: I think food may be an integral part of religion, actually.
5: But the discussions were fascinating. The Newman Center was geared more to undergraduates and definitely not to people who were married. And so I would go to Mass every Sunday, but it wasn't where I found community. I found community in the Institute. And because I learn by compare and contrast, I would hear Dill Parkinson or a guy in the religion department, my husband's cousin, we would be discussing questions, and I'd hear them say something, or Steve would say something, Bill Hamlin was there, about faith, and I go, I'm not sure I believe that. What do I believe? Why do I believe what I believe? And so my faith was growing while I was immersed in an atmosphere of Mormonism. But it wasn't until I came to BYU in 1982 and was in this neighborhood where everyone had all these callings, and I would go to church on Sunday, and I think to myself, you know, you really do need to get more involved in the church itself. So I became involved in doing preparation for liturgy and reading the scriptures at Mass and doing things. So I had a period of time when I really was not actively engaged in practicing my faith other than regular Sunday Mass attendance.
8: You know, I've heard people say if you learn another language, that's when you really learn your first language. It sounds similar.
5: I think it's a very strong parallel. I'd never thought of that comparison, but I think it's a good one, yeah. People ask me questions. Being here at BYU, having lots of students, I taught for many years a chemistry class that the men chemical engineers would take right after they came back from their missions. And so I'd have many of them want to come and talk to me and share their testimonies. And I considered it a great gift, you know, that they were interested in, but I had opportunities to share my faith with them as well. And so
8: I read an article where you said that you let them know you could give, if I remember correctly, the LDS perspective, being married to a Mormon and being part of the community, but that you would reserve the right to, quote, share your testimony on the last day of class.
5: I would do that, especially in Physical Science 100. I learned how to teach PS 100 from Jay Baliff, who was provost of the university at the time, but had also been a stake president and one of the most faithful, deeply wise people that I've ever had a chance to work with. And I made a point of, okay, Jay, explain to me what Mormons feel about this. What is Mormon theology on that? And I would often start the class with, if you'd wanted the Catholic perspective, you'd have gone to Notre Dame. So I'm going to do my very best to give you what my understanding is of LDS teaching on faith and science issues. But yeah, I will reserve the last day of class. I'll share my testimony with you.
8: So what kinds of things would you share as your witness of what you believe?
5: First of all, one of the fundamental differences in Catholic theology is that we believe that creation happened ex nihilo, out of nothing, that God has existed before time, above time, outside of time, that God does not have a body. He's pure spirit, but omniscient, ever existing, perfect, those wonderful Greek perfection things. But that when Jesus took on human form, when he chose to come to earth and take on human form, that we call the incarnation, that is sort of elevates all of matter from the time of the Big Bang to when Christ took on human form, that the elevation sanctifies matter and creation. And it partly informs why I find the study of science so fascinating, because of this glimpse that I get into the mind of God. The Greeks had this idea that God was perfection and that the ultimate was perfection. But science tells us that God works both through order and chaos. So the death of a star is a very chaotic event. And yet the energy, when the supernova takes off, enables new matter to be formed. So you get higher elements. And so chaos is an essential part of creation, and that it's an ongoing form. So I talk about that.
8: You know, I had read that your research interests fall under the umbrella of thermodynamics, and I'd like to mention for our listeners that you have received the highest teaching honors at this university and been invited to present, as well as receiving those honors multiple times.
5: Thank you.
8: In fact, but that study of thermodynamics, energy and heat in chemical systems, to me this is talking a little bit about the chaos. If you change the temperature of a particle, the system has to adapt to the new conditions. And from a personal viewpoint, I can't imagine you've had a life without chaos and pressure and heat. How do you feel that having a type of faith or being a believer has helped you adapt in that process?
5: Well, for Catholics, the crucifixion, the cross, is a premier symbol for us. You know, we believe that no matter how good a person you are, no one gets through life without some trials and tribulations and struggles. And that what the perspective on the crucifixion and the resurrection does for us is to give us a hope. Not necessarily an optimism that, oh yeah, everything's going to be great, but a hope that in the end, the will of God will work out and things will be the way they're supposed to be. And so there have been a number of times I had cancer when my daughter was 5 and wasn't sure that I was going to make it through. That long-term perspective really has helped me. There are times in which I'm feeling kind of depressed and I have to remind myself that, yeah, you know, you're telling people regularly that suffering can be transformative. And how you respond to it determines whether it's a good or a bad. And I have to remind myself of that from time to time. But that's really kind of my long-term perspective.
8: You must have had some times, or I shouldn't assume, have you had sometimes actually being angry at God?
5: I don't think that I have been angry at God. I have been angry at the institutions that I have participated in, both my own faith tradition and other faith traditions, where I sometimes think that the institutions and the way in which the institutions work as institutions have tried to put a stranglehold on what God's really trying to do. And so I don't get mad at God. I get a little bit irritated at them. And I sometimes will say to God, you know, come on, can we speed things up here? I think I've been blessed to never put the blame on God.
8: What things put you or make you feel that you are in touch with the divine in your life?
5: There are several ways in which I feel I connect with the divine. So I've already mentioned Francis of Assisi, and Francis was very much connected with nature. And so from a young child, I've been interested in unusual things, like even as simple as a four-leaf clover, eagles, birds, seeing things kind of out of the ordinary, rainbows, shooting stars. And so there are times in which something natural but unusual will happen. And it has happened not generally when I was expecting it, but maybe a little bit after a time. And I say, oh, yeah, okay, there you are, God. For me, a major connection is through the worship service and the Mass. I have been blessed to live in a post-Vatican II world where women are allowed to do some things on the altar. And some of the closest experiences I've had have been assisting priests as altar servers and being close to what I can, the miracle of the transubstantiation, the consecration. Those are kind of the words of Vatican II, that my source and my summit. I am drawn to them. I am fed by them. But then we also have a tradition of private prayer. And I've, in the last 10, 15 years, tried to become more contemplative, taking an Ignatian approach, Ignatius of Loyola, trying to, at the end of the day, I spend a few minutes just examining the day, reflecting on the good things that have happened, the bad things that have happened, and asking myself, where was God there? Where was the hand of God? And so I think of it in terms of two analogies. You know, astronomers will tell you, if you want to look at a dim star, you're better off looking off to the side of it because of the rods, rather than looking at it directly. And so I sometimes have the sense that if I really am trying to focus on finding God, I don't find him. But as I move my focus away, there'll be some experiences. But there's also what I call the looking in the rearview mirror, that when I look back at the end of the day, and sometimes the looking back may take me years back, I'll recognize that there was someone who was there when I needed that person to be there. And for me, that's the hand of God. That's, you know, I've been graced to be able to have people with me at various times when I'm struggling either with health or with faith or with family issues or, you know, whatever. And so it's a combination of public prayer and contemplative prayer and trying to occasionally do something good for other people.
8: Are there questions that you would answer differently now than 20 years ago, 30 years ago?
5: Definitely. Again, my experiences of living here, being here at BYU, my understanding of the importance of the incarnation to Catholics 30 years ago, I could mouth the words, I knew what it meant, but it wasn't until I came here and talked to folks for whom the incarnation isn't something that has the same significance to me. And I began to realize how it plays out and how we decorate Catholic churches, in the music that we sing, in the prayers that we do, the rituals, the what sometimes people will call the bells and smells, you know, that those really are tied to the idea that God speaks to us through our senses.
8: I know there are cities or cathedrals or countries that have felt they have a patron saint. Do you have something like that in your life?
5: Probably Francis of Assisi would be one. And then there's a Catholic tradition, not so much followed anymore, but of naming a child with the name of a saint. So my mother had an aunt, a great aunt actually, who was a member of a religious order of women, and her name was Sister Juliana. And so my mother just really liked the name, and she said, if I ever have a daughter, my first daughter is going to be named Juliana. So I always connected with her. And in a special way, I was, I'd been at BYU for about 5 years. I was with a Sicilian friend and going through St. Peter's Basilica. And totally unbeknownst to me, there is a statue of Giuliana Falconieri, who is my patron saint, off to the side, to the left of the Bernini altar. And he had gone off to look at something he wanted to see, and I'm just going around and I'm looking at all the saints, because there are two or three saints on every pillar. And I'd kind of gotten saturated, and so I was walking past the Bernini altar and kept on walking. And then all of a sudden, I had this sense of turn around and look up. And the inscription is in Latin, and the J's are, I think, were Y's or something. And I looked at it first, and I didn't realize what it was saying. And then I realized, oh, this was Juliana. And so for me, that was you know, it might sound kooky or new age or whatever. But, you know, I had totally walked past it and then just had this sense of I should step back and look. That's kind of cemented my connection with her, that she was looking out for me. So, yeah, so I have a patron. I have two.
8: I think it's really interesting that we have experiences like that where it's kind of left up to us to decide what just happened.
5: Mm-hmm. Well, you know, as a scientist, I can't give you a rational explanation for it. And it's certainly within the realm of possibility or probability that I just caught a twitch in my shoulder and looked up. But my recollection of it is that there was a deep sense of, you know, not a voice so much as an impression that I should turn around and stop and look back up. And so there it is.
8: And there she was.
5: And there she was.
8: Have you been influenced by being a parent in your religious attitudes?
5: Yes, especially as my children have gotten older. Steve and I, when we were raising the children, and this was one of the things we worked out before we got married, if we ever had children, that we wanted them to learn from Mormons what it meant to be Mormons and from Catholics what it meant to be Catholic. So in their early days, our expectation was that they would participate in both faith traditions so that they would feel a member of each one and not just somebody who bopped in every now and then as a visitor and
8: right.
5: wasn't accepted. It didn't work out quite as well as we'd hoped because sometimes people in both faith traditions felt it was their responsibility to talk about the mom who was the heathen or the dad who was that Mormon. And so sometimes the children saw the worst instead of the best. We also made it very clear to them, and here's where this idea of faith is a gift, that mom and dad loved each other dearly and that we could still bring together our very diverse perspectives on religion and faith into a loving relationship and into a family. And so that if at some point they had reached a point where they felt they knew what they were being called to do, then it was not going to be a matter of, oh, you became Catholic, so you love mom better, or you became Mormon, so you love dad better. Mm. And so that's how we raised them. I should say that it is not something we encourage anybody to do, that we both believe that there is wisdom in our individual faith traditions to marry within the faith. Marriage is hard enough, and if you throw this other wrench into the works, it can really be very difficult. But it is something we felt called to do, and I think we've been blessed and graced with the ability, and again, Steve being the wise one and the calm, low-keel person to be able to make it work. Our daughter considers herself to be an atheist now. Our son did an LDS mission in Long Island, New York South, Spanish speaking. He got there just about 5 days before Hurricane Sandy hit. So a significant part of his work was, in those first days, was clean up stuff. But he had a number of experiences along the way that convinced me that he was where he was supposed to be. As he continues here as a student at BYU, he continues to participate in the LDS church. He is gay. He has come out, and he very much is striving to live the covenants and to live the tenets of the faith. But it's a struggle for him. It's very difficult. I'm not sharing anything that he hasn't put on Facebook, or he participates in some of the leadership of the groups that are on campus or off campus to try to help. He was suicidal at one point in high school, and we didn't really understand. And one of his seminary teachers gave him something to read by Chieko Okazaki, who of course has herself suffered some persecution.
8: Yes. And who some of us would have to maybe pick as one of our patron saints.
5: One of your patron saints, yes. I had the blessing of meeting her on several occasions, and J.D. brought this article home in which she's talking about her realization that Christ had gone through the suffering and he could understand, and you could put your suffering off with him, and that actually gave J.D. a perspective that enabled him to want to live. And so the night before he went on his mission, we were driving around the lake, and he said, Mom, I want you to understand, I'm not going to convert Catholics like you. If I find somebody like you has a faith, I'm going to be happy for them, and I'm not going to try to convert them. But I know that there are people who are out there who are struggling and who are suffering, and I think my experiences can maybe help them understand. I wouldn't have had that perspective 30 years ago. Mm. I wouldn't have had that perspective. I also wouldn't have, I think, the perspective that connects in the same way, that faith is a gift. And I've come to the conclusion that for some people, the gift is not to see a personal God, but yet to have a commitment to things other than themselves. So my daughter has had a career in public service, and she is passionately committed to making other people's lives better. She's been involved in politics. She's been involved in some NGOs, and she's just passionately committed, first of all, to raising her two little beautiful boys to be the best people they can be, but also with an idea that her life is not just her own and that she's called, she has a commitment to do things for other people where she can.
8: It's interesting, a kind of ecumenicalism. From one viewpoint, you could say, well, if we bring everybody together, everything gets watered down. But there's another kind of, I guess, ecumenicalism where you allow somebody to stay where they are and you stay where you are religiously, whether it's a denomination or personal beliefs, and yet still interact in a way that you can celebrate that they believe as well. I know you've been involved a little bit, at least, in some of that work in the community, and I think that's a very useful perspective.
5: Well, I happened to attend a retreat this weekend on Thomas Merton, who was a Trappist monk who died in the 50s and was just beginning to be involved in this ecumenical movement. And he said basically that same thing, that you can't participate in ecumenical work if you're not grounded in your own faith tradition. So you have to understand what your own faith tradition believes and you subscribe to it. But as you participate with others, as you learn what their beliefs are, you allow them to have their own beliefs. And you see where things are different and you see where things are the same and you work from there. There's an analogy a friend of mine likes to use when he's talking about God. He has a crystal sphere that's got lots of different facets on it. And so as he rotates it around in the light, you see different aspects of the colors. You see different colors of kind of like a prism. For me, that's kind of how God is, that God is too great for our limited human brains to understand them or to get it all right. So as you rotate the sphere, you see the different colors of light. And as you move around through the world's faith traditions, you find that they have very much in common, but there are also some things that they choose to emphasize or de-emphasize. And I think there's wisdom in that. I think diversity, as Catholics, we talk about unity and diversity. For me, Catholicism is where truth is, but I'm not willing to say that there aren't other ways of coming to truth and for that God hasn't revealed truth to people in other ways.
8: What should I have asked you that I don't know to ask?
5: Actually, you've done a really good job. I guess one thing that you haven't asked is, how does my faith, my belief, affect my life in other ways other than the things that we've talked about? So I taught at BYU for 30-some years and then had an opportunity through the Catholic Diocese of Salt Lake, was offering a four-year program to become a lay ecclesial minister. So that's a fancy word for a person who is trained to do a variety of pastoral things within the constraints of what Catholic women, Catholic lay people are allowed to do. And BYU allowed me to do a service mission. I went to John Tanner, who was the vice president at the time, and said, I'd like to do a service mission. And he says, kind of smile and says, well, what are you planning on doing? And the parish was building a new church at the time. So I had the opportunity to be the parish's liaison with the architects and the contractors. And that kind of opened the door for me to begin to move more and more over to the parish. And so I'm now there working full time as a pastoral coordinator. And I have an opportunity to do things I never did as a chemist. So I work with homeless people and I work with people who are hungry and some folks who are drug addicts. I work with members of various ethnic communities. And I'm constantly having to stretch to remember the Beatitudes and the Matthew 25, when did you see me hungry and you didn't feed me, kind of that sort of thing. And so getting more and more involved in doing that on a daily basis has, I think, opened me to be a better person more broadly, and I'm grateful for that opportunity.
8: Been speaking with Juliana Borio-Goetz. Julie, it's an honor to speak with you.
5: Well,
8: thank you.
5: It's been a pleasure for me, a privilege for me to do this. So thank you.
8: That's our time for today. Thanks to Dr. Juliana Borio-Goetz for her thoughtfulness and generosity in sharing her stories and her faith. 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I'm Stephen Cap Perry. I hope you join me again soon, right here in Good Faith.

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6: BBC News with Fiona MacDonald. Japanese firefighters have confirmed that many people are trapped inside a shopping centre after a powerful earthquake in the southern coastal city of Kumamoto on Kyushu Island. The public broadcaster NHK has reported that there's been no contact from about 20 to 30 employees. Here's Jake Kwon.
7: The images we've seen, the facade of the mall has collapsed. There's debris and dust kind of flung all over the parking lot. And we have the witness reports saying that they've seen explosion and fire after the tremor before the second floor of the mall had collapsed. And what the authorities are fearing that there may be many people injured or even possibly dead inside. And we have seen the fire department and the rescue workers going into the building to assess the situation and possibly rescue people.
6: Firefighters in France and Spain say they've made progress against some of the worst wildfires in living memory. In southwest France, a fire near Bordeaux has burned around 420 square kilometres. Our Europe correspondent Nick Beek reports.
8: The Battle of Bordeaux is not yet won. The inferno to the west of the city may have been stabilised, but it's far from out. One senior firefighter in the Gironde area said they were engaged in a David and Goliath fight, with teams there overpowered, but hoping their strategy would prevail. President Macron has described it as France's worst fire-related crisis since the Second World War. On Spain's east coast, the fire around Valencia has calmed a little, but emergency teams remain at full stretch and are bracing for the fourth heat wave of the summer. Spain's weather service is now warning of an extreme threat of new fires to come.
6: The authorities in Pakistan-administered Kashmir say violence has broken out at the end of the first phase of regional elections. Officials said one paramilitary officer had been killed and three others injured in clashes with supporters of the Joint Awami Action Committee, a coalition of civil society groups banned under anti-terrorism laws. Taiwanese media say prosecutors have detained an employee of the chip-making giant NVIDIA as part of a widening probe into the smuggling of AI servers with chips. And Barasan Itirajan reports.
9: The latest action was part of a third round of searches in the investigation into alleged smuggling of chips to China. Officials raided the home of the suspect, identified only by his surname Chang, last week and was questioned before his arrest. Prosecutors say servers were sent to China equipped with NVIDIA chips that are subject to US export controls. NVIDIA did not confirm whether the suspect was its employee, but said its exports were thoroughly reviewed issued and all its sales complied with American export control rules.
6: World News on the BBC.
10: You think you're going to go and save all these people? And I really had to come to terms with that and just recognize that nobody's trying to be anyone's savior. There's one savior, and that's Jesus Christ. All we are trying to do is to be his hands and to help his brothers and sisters, our brothers and sisters, and to, you know, lift where we can.

0: Welcome to the Lisa Show, where we take a good look at life. Hey, it's Lisa. When was the last time you were stuck waiting? Not waiting like when you show up early to the dentist, but they're running 45 minutes behind. Although that is a unique pain because you can't even eat the emergency snack in your bag because then you'll have to brush your teeth again. Anywho, I'm talking about the bigger waiting, the kind that puts your whole life on hold due to circumstances out of your control and leaves you feeling like you're in limbo. The slow burn waiting, where the only thing left you can do because you've tried everything else, is just pray. I know a thing or two about that kind of waiting. And so does my new friend, Stacy Hoffman, who is also the president of a nonprofit, Gonna Make a Difference. Her story includes crossing oceans, following little promptings, and turning an unexpected waiting period where she was completely stranded, half a world away from the life she had always meant to return to, into a miracle that has changed thousands of lives. Now, Stacy's very humble, and I doubt she would characterize her journey this way. But you're going to hear her explain in a second, and I think you'll see what I mean. Stacy didn't set out to change the world, but when she ended up with time on her hands and waiting, and no other options left to help her own family, she threw herself into doing what she could for other families. The result is the good news I think you need to hear today. Meet my new friend, Stacy Hoffman.
1: My name's Stacy Hoffman, and I am a wife and a mother and a grandmother of nine. I am also the president of Gonna Make a Difference, a nonprofit that my husband and I founded in 2012. And
0: that's amazing.
1: That's what I do.
0: Now, just for a moment, we need to rewind. Because yes, Stacy founded a nonprofit, but that's skipping to the end of the story. Years ago, Stacy and her husband were in the process of adopting their twins who were born in Ghana.
1: So that connection definitely helped us to have an interest in Ghana and want them to know their country and their background. So that was a big part of it, but it was also, you can't go to Ghana and not fall in love with the people. They just are incredible people.
0: And while Stacy and her husband fell in love with the people, they also saw some things which changed their whole outlook on life.
1: While we were there, we worked in a couple of children's homes. And the things that we saw, we knew that we wouldn't be able to unsee. Those things would stay with us as we returned back home. So many children were surviving on their own. They were finding food in the markets, on the ground. There were not safety nets in their country to help children, whether they had been abandoned or their parents had died or whatever it was. There were a lot of children trying to find their way on their own. And as a mother, that really tugged at my heart. I really knew that I wanted to become an advocate in some way for these children. And so we were working on our adoption, but we had some extra time. And so we spent several days in one orphanage in particular. And there was one nanny and there were 50 some children. There was just a large dirt hole for their bathroom. They had two meals a day, and even those meals were very sparse. And it was just really difficult to see these children living like that. They couldn't go to school. And we just knew that there was a before and after, and we couldn't go home and continue to live in the way that we were living without making some changes in the way that we spend our time and our resources. It was definitely a moment for us that stands out in our lives.
0: Seeing those needs changed Stacy, and she knew there had to be something she could do. The idea started with what was just within reach.
1: One day we were sitting outside and noticed these beautiful fabrics hanging on the line. because all their fabric is just so colorful and bright and beautiful. And I thought we could bring home some fabric and reach out and find quilters, people who would make some quilts, and we could sell them and do some projects for this particular home. And so that was really how we first decided to put things into action. And we decided the top priority would be building them a bathroom and getting them some plumbing. And so we decided that that was our first project, and we started working on that. And so on our trip home from Ghana, we wrote a letter to our family and friends and just said, this is what we just experienced. And it was incredible and powerful in so many ways. And we're going to do something about some of the things that we saw. And we want to invite you to be a part of that if you have any interest. And we really didn't know what kind of a response we would get. And we did get a lot of people that responded and offered to help in a variety of ways. And so we came home and we started meeting together with probably about 8 of us, maybe 10 of us, and just sharing and talking about ways that we could help these children. So that's where we started. After a while, really a very short time, my husband and I were back in Ghana working on our adoption, and their adoption became final in Ghana, but we didn't have our visas from the US yet. And so we ended up being in Ghana for about 10 months.
2: All right, pause, hold for just a second. This is a detail which I almost didn't catch the first time Stacy told me this story. 10 months of waiting. Can you imagine that for a moment? Your whole life being on hold for almost a year. If I had been away from home with small children and stuck in a holding pattern like that with no end in sight, I think I would have lost my mind. But Stacy saw an opportunity.

0: to get the land and build the children's home before we left.
1: Wow.
0: Our last few weeks, we actually stayed in the children's home. So at the time, we just were building the home. We had a small section because we knew that we would want volunteers to be able to come and stay. And it would just be for children who had been abandoned or rescued. We worked with social welfare in Ghana and with the police there. All of the children that are brought to us are brought by them and have all their paperwork. And we just thought, okay, we did it. You know, we built this home. Like, we're going to keep going, but we're kind of done, you know? And then very soon after, the government approached us about becoming a shelter for children specifically who were trafficked on Lake Volta. There's a big problem there where children as young as 3 years old are trafficked to the fishing boats and are made to work every day, and they never have the opportunity to go to school. And the government would go and do rescues and bring children for us to care for.
1: Wow.
0: So anyway, we started down that path, and many of these children had never been to school. Some of them were 12, 13, 14 years old when they were rescued. And so our local government school would have these kids that needed to start in kindergarten.
1: Right.
0: And it just would not work for that. And so we recognized that we needed to build our own school. And so we built a school.
1: This is how this snowballs.
0: It really
1: it's like
0: is.
1: If you give Stacy a call in life to help children, and it starts with a blanket, I see where you're going, and then a shelter, and then a school. What are the main programs that Gonna Make a Difference currently runs?
0: So soon after the school, we had a need. There are children with special need are often abandoned. They're viewed as a curse to the family that they're born to. And so they are left in parks or at the beach or forest. And we recognized that we needed to build a separate home for children with special needs, that they could receive the care that they need. So now we have our regular home, a school, and a separate home for children with special needs. And as I mentioned, we knew that we wanted to advocate for these children. Mm-hmm. And we were able to recognize very quickly that the best place for a child is with a family. And as great of a place and environment that you can create, there's nothing better for a child than in a family. And so we recognize that in order to advocate for children, we really have to advocate for families and strengthen families before the children are removed, or
1: sure,
0: before the dad can't find a job and doesn't have a skill to make a living. So our work really became focused on children and families.
1: Yeah.
0: And
1: wow,
0: we recognized that two of the main things that would break families apart in Ghana is a lack of medical care and lack of education. And so with the lack of medical care, we had some children brought to us that had some serious medical needs. And we ended up bringing a couple of surgeons over to provide surgical care for them. And it was amazing. These children were helped. Their lives were changed. There were a lot of other people that were helped during that particular mission. And that was about 2015 that we did that. So we were 3 years in or so. And it was such an amazing experience that we just thought, we need to do this regularly. We need to be able to offer this surgical care. And so we built a dental clinic to offer dental services and then eye care. So we started doing mission trips with dentists and with eye teams, and they would do surgical

0: care and optometry, optometric care.
1: And when you say we, you mean Gonna Make a Difference, this nonprofit.
0: Yes.
1: Correct.
0: Yes.
1: So at this time, is it still just you and your husband heading it up, or are there other people involved?
0: There are so many other people involved. We definitely started with a core group of people. And that's one thing that I really want to emphasize about Gonna Make a Difference. It has not been built by two people. It's been built by hundreds of people. And
1: well, it seems that you're just gathering people along the way based on needs and just saying, let me just show you this. And then they want to come along.
0: Exactly. That's really how I view it. I feel like as our needs grew and we started reaching out to people, people would raise their hand and say, well, I can do that. Or I'm a nurse. I'm a doctor. I would love to go for the week. And so we would make all the arrangements in Ghana to have the facilities and find the patients. And one of the things specifically that really inspired the medical missions, we would see so many families with a mother or father that couldn't work because they were desperate for medical care and unable to afford that care. And so our desire to support families and help them with medical care and education really kind of became the foundation of how we support families and what we do to keep families thriving so they don't have a need for their children to come to the shelter.
1: With all of the things that you're able to do now and how big that it's grown, how do you measure the impact or how it's going both qualitatively and quantitatively?
0: It's been exciting all along the way. But what I absolutely love right now is that we see families that we've worked with that are thriving. We see it with our own eyes.
1: You follow
0: their
1: the whole story.
0: Children. Yes, exactly. So it really is just so beautiful to see their children in school, to see the parents working, to see them work together and take care of each other. And so really, that is our greatest measure of success. There are so many stories about families or individual children that have come to our home with both parents deceased. We had a boy who had traveled from Liberia. His parents were killed in their civil war. He had traveled with a group of people and he was just all alone in Ghana. And I mean, his story is amazing. He came and knocked on our gates like right after we had, first built the home. And he was just looking for work because he was in junior high school and he had to quit school because he didn't have any money. And so he was just trying to earn money to go to school. And we created a relationship with him. He worked for us for a little while and then moved in and actually became one of our kids. And he graduated from high school when he was 21. And he is in college now. He's about to finish a four-year degree. And he's also a teacher at Gonna Make a Difference in our school. It's just amazing to hear his stories of his childhood and to see where he is and to imagine his future. That's incredible.
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0: There is a girl that lived in the village right nearby, and she had a huge wound on her leg that would not heal, and her family could not afford medical support for her. A lot of the time, I think they slept on somebody's porch, and they mostly lived under a tree. And one night, the family left. They left this girl because they couldn't help her. People in the area were convincing them that she was a witch because she couldn't heal. And so they left in the night. And so we were able to take her in, and her wound is now healed thanks to our doctors that come regularly. And we also work closely with hospitals in Ghana and medical professionals there. Her entire life has just, she's able to go to school. I mean, there's a lot of trauma there, of course, but she's doing so well.
1: Oh, that's such a great story. Thanks for sharing that. I'm really struck by how well this has snowballed and how it's gone so well of like, oh, I can help with this. And then it turns into this like bigger and bigger and more, more services provided, but based on real need and not just like, you know, your idea of what people might need. And I'm wondering how you have built trust and partnerships with people in Ghana in order to make this happen. Tell me a little bit about that.
0: Yeah, I'm really glad you asked. So we have a staff of 54 people at GMAD that are paid staff. And so we have a director, we have social workers, we have a nurse, nannies, cooks, teachers. So we're a large community. Many of them have their families that also live on site. And so we really do have a village there of people working together to create a better life for not only the children that live in the shelter, but for themselves and for their own children. It's really been a beautiful thing because we all learn from each other. We all come together and talk about the processes of the operations of the home and the decisions that we make for the children. Our work is very much guided by their direction and their insights to awareness of the culture and what these children really need to be empowered in their world. And then in addition, we have worked closely with so many organizations in Ghana. We work with an organization who goes out and does the rescues for children who are trafficked. We work with the hospitals. We have doctors that come and operate with our medical team. One thing about Gonna Make a Difference is there is not a feeling of any one person or any group of people coming to make everything better,
1: to fix everything.
0: It's very much, we are all learning from each other. You might start off thinking as a volunteer. I mean, and I personally experienced that. I was all about, I'm here to help the kids. And that's why I'm showing up. You think you're going to go and save all these people. And I really had to come to terms with that and just recognize that nobody's trying to be anyone's savior. There's one savior, and that's Jesus Christ. And all we are trying to do is to be his hands and to help his brothers and sisters, our brothers and sisters, and to, you know, lift where we can. And so that's what we do. Nobody comes home from an experience in Ghana at Ghana Make a Difference without learning so much, without their life being changed forever.
1: What have been your biggest challenges as you've moved forward?
0: I would probably say one of the greatest challenges is in helping our volunteers to understand that we're not about gifts or about giving money. to solve problems. I think in America, you know, we have access to those resources and we just want to help. You know, we hear these stories that are so difficult and challenging and we want to fix it. And we have very much learned that people are very capable of fixing their own problems. And what it really comes down to is opportunity. If we can provide the opportunities for health or for education, these people are able to take care of themselves and create a beautiful life. And so that's one of our biggest challenges with volunteers. Wow. Yeah. That they want to take away the pain and fix it right now. But it's a long haul, you know?
1: Oh, I bet. What keeps you personally motivated on difficult days or when you're traveling or you think, oh, this is difficult?
0: I would definitely say that it's the individual, the people that I see, that little girl that came when she was 7 and she's now a nurse.
1: Wow.
0: She's graduated from college and she's a nurse and she's thriving. You know, there's just a lot of those stories. And it's just like, it makes me think of my time and, you know, what I can do with an hour. If I can find someone to sponsor somebody for a nursing program or whatever, I can change somebody's lives. That would be the best way for me to spend that hour. And when we started this, you know, it was so much about advocating for children and it has changed my life in ways that I'm not sure that I can describe. It just has filled my life with love that I would have never imagined. Because I don't think we would ever have done it if we would have thought, okay, we've got to build a school, we've got to build a clinic, we've got to build 2 homes.
1: It feels so overwhelming when you say it like that, right?
0: Exactly. And so we've just gone step by step and it's been a process. And we just recently built a surgical center on our campus.
1: Wow.
0: Mr. Beast actually built that for us.
1: And that has been incredible.
0: The Mr. Beast. Yes.
2: Stacy shared one more example with me of what inspires her to keep going in the difficult moments.
0: This is a letter from a young man who came to GMAT. He had been trafficked to the fishing boats when he was a young child and had never been in school. He didn't speak any English. He came to Gonna Make a Difference when he was 15 years old. And wow. I was there at the time and helped him to learn how to hold a pencil for the very first time in his life at 15 years old.
1: Wow.
0: And he has since completed junior high school. He speaks English very well and he will do a trade school. But he gave me this letter and I'll just read a small part of it. He says, "I do not know how to express myself to you. You have done a lot for me. Anytime I wake up from bed, I pray for you. When I go to sleep, I pray for you. Thank you for your kindness. Thank you for what you have provided. God bless you. I never know this till I came to GMAT. No one has done or shown me love like this since I was born. Thank you so much. God bless you for your good work. I have nothing to give to you, but the only thing I have is to thank you and to pray for you. I will never forget this love and kindness. I love you." That's what keeps me going.
1: Yes, it does.
0: That letter is for everybody who's had a hand in this work. I feel guilty because I get a lot of those letters. And I know he's not just talking about me. He's talking about so many that have contributed to offer him this opportunity. And he's already thriving and he's going to continue to thrive. And there's no words for that kind of joy.
2: All throughout our interview, I was struck with Stacy Hoffman's humility, her desire to just do good for everyone that she comes into contact with is something that I admire a lot.
4: I don't think that a lot of us, when we are waiting for big things to happen, small things to happen, or just even shifts in our lives, look outwards the way that she does. At the end of our conversation, it didn't feel like she was waiting for life to happen or waiting for her life to happen, but she just kept doing good and adjusting to what those around her really needed. The next time I feel like I'm in limbo, I'm going to remember this conversation with Stacy. I'm also going to remember that the impact of what we do, however small, can have a snowball effect. 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We'll be right back.
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1: Hello and welcome to the Council of Moms, the place where we come together and figure out life's problems neatly and succinctly. Just kidding. Where we share ideas, laughter, some tears, and just a real good friendship, I think, in order to get through all the things that we need to get through in life and also to enjoy the things that we want to enjoy in life. The Council of Moms, one small chat for us, one giant leap for momkind.
16: Yes.
1: Yeah, that's a good one.
16: Perfect.
1: How about this? Council of Moms, don't pull your hair out alone. We'll pull our hair out together. Or if you're perimenopausal, it'll just fall out. It's fine. Don't even worry about
16: it. Yes.
1: Well, I'm so excited for this council to assemble. I'm Lisa Valentine Clark, host of the Council of Moms. I have been momming, parenting, however you want to say it, for a little over 27 years. And one thing that I've learned is that you can't do it alone. And if you think you're doing it alone, then you're not looking around. And you don't have to do it alone. And I'm grateful to prove that with this podcast. I'm super excited for Michelle, Emily, and Julie that we have today. Please introduce yourselves.
17: Yes. Hello. I'm Michelle Loveday. I am a mom of 5.5 kids. I have a fun addition that came into our family as an adoptee niece daughter. So she's the 0.5. I can't fully claim her all the way, but we are in the ages where we have the 4 adult children and 2 school age children, 16, almost 17 and 13. And so we're in the thick of it. And honestly, I agree. You're not alone. You have to reach out and ask so that you don't feel like you're drowning, because sometimes in that moment you feel like I'm the only one going through this. But then thanks to resources and, you know, groups, you can find out you're not in it alone. And no, you're not crazy. The kids just don't listen. And if they did, it would be so much easier.
1: Thank you.
18: Hi, I'm Emily Campbell. I'm the mom of 3, 22, 18, and 9. So we've got the big, huge gap, and it kind of keeps me young, and then it also kind of makes me crazy and insane. So I'm an older mom of an elementary schooler, and then I'm also a special needs mom. My 18-year-old is severely disabled, autism, epilepsy, OCD, ADHD, all the things. He's nonverbal, diapered. He has dozens of seizures every day, and he needs, round-the-clock medical care, and that's been my life for the past couple decades, and so I'm very much in the trenches of advocacy and, you know, support and all of the things, special needs.
19: Hi, I am Julie Suazo. I have
9: 5 children, 16 to 3, and they're not spread out well. I had 3 of them super duper close together and raised those thinking we were all going to move on with life. And then we adopted our 4th, and then we added a tiny baby 3 years ago. So she's the light of our world. I'm also an actress by day, so I'm acting like everything's fine.
1: And you don't have to act here on the council, but we appreciate it.
18: Isn't being a mom the best acting gig you could ever?
1: I mean, yeah. Mm-hmm. When I'm acting like
9: all my needs are met.
1: Yeah.
18: And like I know what I'm talking about.
1: Right. Or I'm acting like I'm not totally livid right now and I don't want to scream and yell.
9: It didn't shock and surprise me what just happened.
1: I'm acting like I'm thinking about it instead of counting to 10 so that I don't go, what? Yeah.
17: And then I hang up the phone afterwards and I'm like, I did really good with that phone call. Mm-hmm.
1: Yes.
17: I did not lose it.
1: You've got to congratulate yourself, right? Well,
9: I'm acting like I like Minecraft.
1: Yeah.
18: Totally.
1: Or Pokemon. Yeah, I hear you. Yeah. Hi. Okay, today's question is very specific. So I think this is great. And I'm excited to hear what you guys have to say. Hey, moms. Someone suggested to me that I should consider getting my oldest evaluated for an IEP. I'm embarrassed to say that I had to look up what that was. And now I'm feeling super overwhelmed and torn. This child has been struggling a little bit more lately, but I don't want to overcorrect, especially if that makes them feel or look different to their peers. One of our much younger kids has a disability and will definitely need more help once they are school age. I just didn't expect to be making decisions like this so soon. Aww. It feels like a point of no return, and I don't know what I'm doing. I can't even talk about it without getting choked up and weird. It's very painful. I don't know why. Has anyone been there? Got any advice for me about IEPs?
17: Oh my goodness. I think all 3 of us are like,
1: yeah, help this mom. Oh, what do you think, guys?
17: My first thought as I'm like listening to that, well, she's feeling embarrassed to say that she didn't know what it was.
1: Yeah.
17: Please, if you don't know what you need until you need it. So that's okay. So hopefully she can forgive herself for the embarrassment. And it is overwhelming. And so my first thought is, please, please, please involve the school and the educational professionals that are there, because they can walk her through all of the possibilities, what it looks like and what it means. I mean, basically, when you think about an IEP, it's an individualized education program, right? It's every one of us probably had something like that, just not as official on paper. And here's the good news before we get into it, because I feel like we're going to keep talking about it we could talk about this for a long time between the four of us, is the good thing about an IEP is it's not forever, right? Mm-hmm. When, you know, it's one of those things where you're looking at how your child's brain operates, what they need, the supports that they need to be put in place. Some things might be forever depending on the disability. If it's, you know, an amputated leg, I don't know why this child needs to go on an IEP. However, and if it's something academic for math or English or behavior supports, the goal is to teach the child how to operate in this world so that they can thrive. It goes up to 21, so it supports them in college, and we can teach them how to advocate for themselves if they're able to do that. So there's different variances of what an IEP looks like. I don't know the mom's, you know, she said he's been struggling a little bit, so it sounds like it's an academic concern, and you don't want to overcorrect. Well, that IEP, that individualized education plan, will be put together by the teachers. And here's the best part. They have to do assessments and, you know, tests and remediation first to figure out where her child is. She's got to just work with the school. That's my first thought. And then I'll be quiet so that other people can put in their input.
1: Good.
17: And then I'll come back.
1: So good.
17: Oh man, she should not be embarrassed. That's the first thought.
1: I love
17: for sure.
1: that. I love that that's where we're starting off on the conversation. Yeah. Okay, and what other advice do you think that she needs to know?
18: I've been through this for the last, you know, 15 years, and my son has a very multi-paged IEP. It's extensive and exhaustive. But I realized that's probably not what's going on here, because her child's already, you know, through some years of school without it. And you don't have to be afraid of it. You don't have to be embarrassed. Nobody even has to know that her child has an IEP. The other kids
9: they
18: in the class
9: know.
18: They shouldn't know. They shouldn't have any idea. And also, there are lots of other options besides an IEP. There are other programs that by law they have to do, or maybe it's behavioral. Maybe it's just some extra, like academic resource, or sometimes you can just talk to the teacher and have some agreements with the teacher. Like, it doesn't have to be an exhaustive
1: IEP.
18: Give
1: me an example of that, because for someone who's unfamiliar, they might not know.
18: A 504 plan is, mm-hmm. I mean, it's legally binding just like an IEP is, but it's not as exhaustive. It usually is for a lesser, milder issue or disability, like a dyslexia or ADHD, or maybe just some behavioral things.
17: Yeah. And then with that 504, they can, those are great. So if he's struggling, and as opposed to 50 math problems in the classroom, he mm-hmm. just has to do the odd number math problems or the even number math problems to show, success. So there's levels of it, right? And mm-hmm. there's contracts that can be signed. And the similarities of a 504 and IEP is every year it has to be re-examined. They don't mm-hmm. just lock
1: your
17: child in.
1: How do you know which one that you want?
9: A 504 is usually the precursor. So they'll go in and every kid will start. You usually have to have a 504 plan in place before an IEP is tested for. So also, the only thing worse than having an IEP is not having an IEP. Mm-hmm. Okay, like we sat with it for a while and we really struggled for a long time. The testing that they'll do at the school is a pretty intensive and expensive mm-hmm. test if you do it mm-hmm. outside of the school district. So it is a gift.
17: So let the school
9: do it. It's a beautiful gift that they are willing mm-hmm. to give you and that they legally have to give you. Mm-hmm. So asking for and advocating for your child to have that, you actually, as soon as you say, I would like them tested, mm-hmm. then the district has to start testing. But you have to ask. A lot of times they'll wait without it.
17: Yeah. And we're hoping that this question is coming from a mother who's at a public school. Mm-hmm. That is an automatic. Now, if this is a private or a charter, there's two different ways. And so if it's a private or a charter, they're typically partnered with a public school and they have a contract where they can utilize the public school's resources. And if they're at a private or charter, she's going to have to look into a little few different avenues, because typically private and charter schools do not have the resources within staff and on staff. So we're talking as if this is a public school where it's free, that school can, you know, do it. And yeah, Julie's right. Those tests are expensive. So let the school take care of it.
18: If your child qualifies for those things, it opens up a whole bunch of doors for services. Mm-hmm. And
1: that sounds like good news. So tell me a little bit about those services.
18: I'm of the mind that, like, any service you qualify, get all the services. You know, do you need just some extra resource at school, or do they need speech therapy or OT or a ABA therapy for behaviors or whatever? Like Julie said, the public school is an amazing resource for that, because if you qualify for those services, then they're guaranteed. You're not paying for them. I mean, all it can do is make your life better, your child's life better. And that's really, I mean, I'm a huge advocate for whatever your child is struggling with. We have to make sure their life is as good as it can be with those struggles a disability or whatever.
9: There also needs to be less fear around the idea of it, because your kids are pulled and tested for things all the time. They're getting state testing. They're getting, so there's not going to be this weird thing where the kid goes out. It also, it will not include a diagnosis. So it's not, you're not necessarily going in and finding out that your child has autism, right? That might be something that's a lot more extensive, or it's done in line with a doctor. So I don't think that it's like, oh my God, my kid is struggling, and now we're at a point where I'm living a life with, you know, this is a new diagnosis and you're having to, you know, live
1: even
9: through that
1: if this
9: and kind
1: mom
9: of feel
1: is
9: out what
1: feeling
9: that looks
1: like,
9: right.
1: Oh, this is the point of no return. You're saying that's not true, actually. Mm-hmm. Like,
9: no,
1: this is just more
9: best.
1: Help.
9: It's the beginning.
17: It's the best.
18: And it could just remain for a couple of years. It's not forever.
17: And that's what I'm saying.
9: Yeah.
17: I've
9: my
17: seen
9: kid just
17: success.
9: Graduated as IEP.
17: Yeah. And it's a celebration. It's what to graduate your IEP is what every special ed and principal wants. And it's a wonderful thing, and it can and should happen if it's an academic support. And, you know, the meetings that happen, they, like I said, they meet with you each year. They meet with you prior to signing it. You can also suggest different things to add mm-hmm. onto it. You can also bring a friend next to you that's more knowledgeable. So, mm-hmm. I mean, call one of us and we can sit in on the meeting and just say, okay, that sounds funny. Why do you want that? And it's an asset-based thing. Because then they could look at it and say, wait a minute, we don't need an IEP. We actually need to just accommodate this mm-hmm. and maybe pull him out and go to a higher math, right? Like, it could be like, your kid is actually gifted and we found this out. But it also is a support where your child won't struggle. And it's a really fun, joyful thing. It is scary because you're like, well, what if I fail? You won't, because the school calls you, right? My child's on a 504 and mm-hmm. because everything's been going fine, I got an email saying, oh, we need to look at your child's 504. We have a new school year. And I'm like, oh, yeah. So then as we were looking at it, we made this 504 when the child was in fourth grade. Now is in 11th grade. There's some things that we don't need anymore, right? The distractions to taking tests, we can throw that off. And then we review it, sign it, and everybody's on board, the teacher, the special ed teacher, the principal, myself, and the student, right? The student is involved in this along the way. And so it's great.
9: Wow, my child, that's too. Great. With the IEP, it's really nice as it moves from year to year, because what it does is introduces a teacher to the issue and I don't have to go on and have a new conversation, right?
17: Oh,
9: sometimes
17: got it. Yes.
9: Having to go and have that beginning of the year conversation. Mm-hmm. My son is adopted out of foster care. So there was things we had one of the foster care advocates come to our IEP meeting, and they spoke just to the fact that children of trauma tend to end up being hungry and thirsty more than children with neurotypical brains.
17: Oh,
9: so it's a really interesting thing, but we added that to our IEP. Like, he needed more breaks for food, and that food needed to be allowed in the classroom if he needed to be able to get it, because he would just go he'd go insane sometimes if he's hungry, right? And it was interfering with the entire classroom and himself and the teacher.
17: Oh,
9: but for her to just already know that and make an accommodation mm-hmm. rather than like, God, why does this kid have to get a drink all the time? It's like, okay, well, trauma brains tend to be hungry and thirsty more. And now I don't have to come all the time and have like a whole breakdown with the teacher and tell them their entire life story. And you know, he had drugs in utero. This is what we're dealing with. Like, there's a lot of things that just not having to have, even though you may still choose to do that, the level of understanding from your teacher is much better. So there's going to be some kids that, like, you just know. I had to advocate for an IEP. I mean, I think it's wonderful that your teachers are seeing this and that they're saying, maybe we should test this. And they're probably seeing some academic things. Or, like, I had to finally go in. I'm like, can we please test him? Even though the behaviors were really bad at school, a lot of the behaviors that were bad at school, they were just almost just trying to like send him home all the time. And I was like, we have different issues here. Like, we have to figure out what's happening neurologically. Like, and at first, the only thing he qualified for was speech. He was brilliant. He's a very, very smart kid, but it was speech. And so we got speech help, and that got us on the IEP. And then we moved to behavioral IEP. So for me, it was like somebody was just giving me a hug to go like, I hear you.
17: Oh.
9: We're all a team. We're going to figure this out together. And like, you're not in this, because I was just advocating. And this gives you the legal protection to advocate in a way that is the most helpful for your child. Like, I had a teacher that didn't want him to take breaks or didn't want, like, I kept talking about his specific needs was that he reads people's faces differently. So if you're angry with him, it's very traumatizing for him. And I was trying to explain that to her. And I had a teacher that just had a little bit of an angry face, you know? And so she did not want. And I was like, listen, I'm trying to tell you. Like,
17: you got a little
9: what
17: RV.
9: Would help you? Like, this would help you so much. So if we can just get, like, everybody on board, the nice thing is like, it holds your teacher accountable. It holds your principal accountable. It holds the school accountable. And mostly, it gives your child room to grow and flourish.
17: Yeah. Yes. And it's a wonderful support. It really is. Mm-hmm. And because she's, you know, this question, she said that one of her younger kids has a disability and will need to do this. It's going to be a good process to see what that looks like. So when, you know, her child does enter school age, she can be specific on what the child mm-hmm. behind this other kiddo is going to need, and she'll learn along the way. And just a warning when it's a first time thing. At every stage of this meeting, there's a lot of people in the room. And so it can be intimidating. You walk in and you're like in this room, and every teacher that ever has like spoken to your child, it could be the PE teacher, the art teacher, the classroom teacher, the special ed teacher and her assistant and the principal. And it's like, it's overwhelming for a first time parent to go through it, which is why I suggest bringing a friend, bringing a spouse, bringing someone who's gone through the process. And not, they want your opinion. They're coming together to hear the parent's opinion of how this child is at home. And so don't stay quiet, right? Don't, shrink from undertaking what's happening. And then most importantly, also being honest on the form they send home. I feel like there's been times where we'll send home a form and then the teacher will complete the form that has to be paired together to kind of dig down deeper. It's a lot of assessments. So you have to ask, you know, if it's an emotional IEP, they have to answer all these questions. Mm-hmm. Don't lie. Like if your child is, you know, a little offhand at home, don't put that he's an angel and never gets in fights at home, because it won't match up to what the school is saying.
13: Got it.
17: Mm-hmm. And then the supports don't align, and then your child is struggling until they can get it together. So be honest. It's not a reflection of parenting. No one's judging you. We are asking those questions as educators because we want the best for the child. We want the best for the student. And we want to have, like, when you have an IEP, there's specific goals. They're clear, they're measurable, and they're functional goals for that student. And then the services and supports are specialized in accommodations to help that student reach the goals, mm-hmm. right? So they're not just setting your child up to fail. They have these goals, and then they're going to have certain things, and then they're going to look back on it and reevaluate. And it's typically beginning with, you know, the reevaluation and eligibility, and then they put it in. And so they typically conduct it every 3 years, but for the first part, they look at it every year to see if the child qualifies. And it's just, it's a really, process.
9: I wonder if this mom is a little bit nervous that, like, with having one child with a disability, if this means that with the IEP that she's looking at two children with disabilities, and that might be really intimidating.
13: Whether she's conscious of it or not.
9: I didn't know I was already going to be there, right? And the truth is that that an IEP, if there is a disability, it's really good for you to get knowing now. I've got some kids I'm dealing with in junior high trying to get a 504 and an IEP started now, and it's significantly more difficult than
13: it's
9: dealing
13: harder
9: with
13: later
9: it
13: on
9: when they're
13: correct?
9: Young. Mm-hmm. Yeah, and I think their study habits are affected because we weren't dealing with the issue back when they were building their study habits, right? And so also, if they don't, like I went in and you'd think my kid would have qualified for all of the IEPs, right? And he didn't. It was just a 504 plan. There wasn't anything that was severe enough that like they really needed to qualify for IEP necessity. So we ended up with just a 504 with my other kiddo. And so there was actually some relief, like, oh, okay. So we're not dealing with, you know, some of those things, but also it is so much better to be informed, especially if you're dealing with any type of learning disabilities or any type of like unawareness. I promise those problems just grow. They get worse. They're not, if they're assessed early, if you're dealing with this in like kindergarten or first grade, that's amazing to know, my kid is dealing with like ADD, right? Like ADD, well, now we can have this action plan of like how to address that. And so I think don't fear diagnosis. I'm sure it's a new idea of what your life is going to look like.
13: Emily, do you think that that has been something, is that been your experience too with a child with severe needs?
18: Well, I mean, we knew going into preschool that he would always either be in, you know, a specialized severe disability classroom or have a really, really, you know, highly intense IEP. But what Julie is saying is so true about our older daughter. She started having horrible anxiety issues in elementary school, which we always chalked up to having a little brother who was in a medical crisis all the time and, you know, dad on the road and all the things. And then when she got into high school, we realized she has like almost untreatable severe ADHD. She hated school and her grades were horrible. And now she's 22 and college is the last thing she'll ever do in her life. And, you know, and I wonder, man, if we could have gotten on top of that as an elementary schooler, would things have looked different for her? At least we would have known, you know, what her anxiety and depression was stemming from and things like that. And so this is why I'm like, hey, if you're suspicious at all that your child is struggling, even if it's not cognitively or academically, even if it's just like with their mental health or emotionally or behaviorally, get it addressed. Like,
17: I love how she's just like, I just didn't expect to be making decisions like this so soon. I feel like that's the counsel of mom's life. Like, we really, like, in my mind, it was like a perfect picture and all my children would dress a certain way and they would act a certain way. And I feel like this throwing her for a loop, you know, is one where she'll have so much support and she's not alone. There's websites for it. And depending on the level of disability for her child, there's groups for it so that she can kind of, you know, talk to other moms and get an idea of, well, how did you advocate for it? And I didn't like how that teacher was talking in the meeting and it made me feel uncomfortable. She'll be able to have, some support for it. So she's just not alone in that.
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25: BBC News with Moira Alderson. Japanese firefighters say many people are trapped inside a shopping centre after a powerful earthquake in the southern coastal city of Kumamoto on Kyushu Island. The public broadcaster NHK has reported there's been no contact from about 20 to 30 employees. Jake Kwan sent this report.
26: The witnesses saw an explosion and fire before the mall's second floor collapsed. It is not yet clear what might have caused the explosion. Firefighters are clearing the debris, looking for those still trapped. The earthquake struck at 4:27 p.m. when many were still at work or out shopping. The quake was strong enough to be felt in Japan's overseas neighbor, South Korea. The region is no stranger to earthquakes. In 2016, deadly quakes killed more than 200 people on the island of Kyushu.
25: Firefighters in France have described the battle against exceptionally intense wildfires as a fight between David and Goliath. More than 200,000 people have been forced from their homes in the Gironde region and other parts of the south. The BBC's Gwyn Lauder is there.
0: We're over 10 miles west of Bordeaux currently. To my left is a huge, thick plume of smoke rising to the air. I've seen aircraft dropping fire retardant and water. The ground is bone dry. There's a lot of vegetation here, and it only takes a small spark for the fire to ignite. Many people telling me that they were concerned about this yellow heatwave alert that's now in place. We're expecting temperatures could rise over 40 degrees Celsius by tomorrow. It is quite breezy here now as well, the wind picking up, and that makes controlling fires extremely difficult.
25: In neighbouring Spain, the authorities say progress is being made against 8 major fires, and evacuation orders have now been lifted in 13 municipalities. But officials warn that new heat waves developing in both countries could make conditions more difficult again. Taiwanese media say prosecutors have detained an employee of the chip-making giant Nvidia as part of a widening probe into the smuggling of AI servers with chips. A statement said the suspect was initially questioned before he was taken into custody amid suspicions that he could flee or destroy evidence. The French football star Zinedine Zidane has been confirmed as head coach of the men's national team. He takes over from Didier Deschamps, who ended a glittering 14-year stint after France's semi-final exit at the recent World Cup. Here's Elettra Naismith.
2: Didier Deschamps leaves big boots to fill, and Zinedine Zidane may be just the man to fill them. Zizou, as he's known, is one of France's greatest ever players. He was a teammate of Deschamps in the World Cup winning side of 1998. But he's impressed as a manager too, leading Real Madrid to 3 Champions League titles in a row, the first club to achieve the feat in the modern era. He stepped down 5 years ago, saying his dream was to coach France. Expectations are understandably high. Zidane says the challenge is what motivates him.
25: World News from the BBC.
4: How do I have this passionate pursuit of joy? I want a life full of joy. That's what I want for my life. So I have stopped waiting for it to happen to me, and I have started making it happen.
21: Welcome to The Lisa Show, where we take a good look at life. Hey, it's Lisa. About 17 years ago, my good friend shared a little thought poem with me by Emily Pearl Kingsley. It's entitled, Welcome to Holland. Kingsley wrote it in reaction to people asking her what it was like to have a special needs child. And it's a beautiful little piece of writing. But the main idea is that sometimes we plan a trip to Italy and we land in Holland. As soon as I read it, I understood immediately why it meant so much to my friend. She had just given birth to a baby with Down syndrome and was trying to grapple with her new life. I don't think we all have to experience raising a child with special needs to connect with this idea of arriving in Holland. We've all been there one time or another, whether that be navigating divorce, the loss of a loved one, a change in financial situation, chronic illness, or the life choices of our kids. We all know what unmet expectations feel like. But how do we navigate those feelings and still enjoy life? Well, that's what we're going to be talking about today, pursuing and finding joy even when it's hard. I'd like to introduce you to my friend Amber Jackson. Amber is a mom of 4 living in Arizona. Welcome to Holland has not only been an inspiration in Amber's life, it's also the inspiration for her popular Instagram account that she calls Enjoying Holland. I'll let Amber introduce herself and why this poem means so much to her.
5: My name is Amber Jackson. I live in Mesa, Arizona. I'm a single mom to 4 kids. They are 13, 9, 5, and 3. My oldest has Down syndrome and autism and is like the coolest person I know. We found out at birth that he has Down syndrome and he was born a couple weeks early. And so it was just a really big shock for us. I was supposed to be due at the end of January and instead I had him the week before Christmas. So it was just a big,
21: wow,
5: big surprise. And I spiraled into a very deep postpartum depression. I don't know if it was his diagnosis or just the post-baby blues, you know, that you get sometimes.
21: Yeah.
5: It's hard to tell, but it was pretty bad. I had to quit my job. My husband had to drop out of school that semester. We had to move in with his parents. I lost a lot of weight. And it was just a really hard time in my life. I feel like that was the first time that I realized, like, oh, life is hard. And postpartum is no joke.
4: And so I remember feeling like there has to be so much more to motherhood. Like everyone raves about it. So why am I not enjoying this right now? And I loved my baby, but I just could not understand why it was not fun for me, why I was not getting any enjoyment out of it. And I read this short story poem, if you will, called Welcome to Holland. And that really spoke to me at that time in my life, at 21 years old, when I had this baby who just, all he wanted was to be loved. And so that for me, I feel like just kind of changed the trajectory of how I thought about life in general.
3: Having a baby with special needs followed by postpartum depression already feels overwhelming. But that was just the start of getting used to Holland for Amber.
4: My husband and I had our second child. And when they were 4 and 4 months old, we separated. We got divorced. He just one night packed a bag and left. I was completely blindsided. We just had a baby. Yeah. I was actually the happiest I had been in a long, long time. I had graduated nursing school. I was working as a nurse. I was like, we're doing it. We're doing the adult thing. I'm living life. We're growing our family. So for him to come in and just say, I can't do it, and then leave that night, I was just shocked. I felt like a lot of the things that I believed in, I didn't know if I believed in anymore, but it was that moment for me where I was like, where do I stand now? What do I believe in? I remember that night he had told me that he just wasn't attracted to the kind of woman I was. And so I was just like, well, what kind of a woman am I? What kind of a woman do I want to be? That's the worst and the best thing that could have happened to me at that time, because no one wants to hear that, especially from your husband. But that completely changed me going forward to truly just, well, what kind of a woman do I want to be then? Our divorce had been finalized after a couple months. Joint custody, we're still passing the kids back and forth and everything. And on one of the times that we were passing the kids back and forth, he had said, you know, I might have jumped the gun in wanting to get divorced, and asked if I wanted to go to dinner. So we dated a little bit and we ended up getting married again. And we were married for about 2 months when he came in another night and just said, I tried, I really, really tried. And then he left. So that all happened in about 13 months.
6: Wow, that's a lot.
4: It was a lot. And so I kind of felt like I was back in this Holland again. I really just kind of took that on and was like, all right, I'm going to enjoy this Holland that I'm in. I didn't want to be on this plane, but I'm here. I didn't want to get divorced, but I'm here. And we just enjoyed our little life together, the three of us.
3: I don't know if there's such a thing as emotional whiplash, but that is what Amber's story feels like to me. Just when she thought she had a handle on life, it took a hard left turn. But Amber also reminded me that some of life's pivots are magical.
4: My boys and I were just living life. By this point, they were 6 and not quite 2. And then I met my now husband at work. We were both nurses. We didn't work on the same unit. We both thought the other one was married. And another nurse was like, you guys should go on a date. You're like the same person. And so we both were like, aren't they married? No, he came to my unit and asked me out. And I am not normally one to date someone that I work with. It's just a line I draw. But everyone in the hospital loved my husband, Tim. He was just so well known because of his kindness and how willing he was to help. I had this thought of, I don't want to date somebody I work with, but also like, this is Tim Jackson standing here asking me if I want to go to dinner. So I went and I was done for after that first night. Like I just—
6: After the first date.
4: First day, I think we both were just like, this is it. We both were all in. And we got married later that year, which was December of 2017. And we have 2 kids together. And being married to Tim is as close as I can think of like a fairy tale. We obviously had our struggles like every married couple does. We had our arguments, we had our things we disagreed on, but his conflict resolution was just so good. And I felt very loved and adored being married to him. And we just thought whatever life throws at us, like we can handle it together. That's fine.
3: If we've learned anything from Amber's story thus far, it's that things rarely go as planned and life's plane often lands a smack dab in the middle of a place that we never expected to go. Unfortunately, that is exactly where Amber returned a few years after being married to Tim.
4: We were married just over 3 years. Our youngest was a month old. Tim had a seizure at work and he was diagnosed with terminal brain cancer. It's called glioblastoma, which is like the worst of all the brain cancers that you can get. And he had 4 brain surgeries, did a couple clinical trials, chemo, radiation, all of the things. And it was 16 months later, June of 2022, that he passed away. My kids were 11, 7, 3, and 17 months.
3: I know what it's like to lose a husband to a devastating illness with a young family. So when Amber told me her story, that impulse of wanting to hide from the world but not being able to because you have to be there for your kids came flooding back. But I don't think you have to have experienced this type of loss to imagine how hard it is and wonder how people get through it. In fact, that is the question Amber gets the most from people. How do you do it? And more importantly, how do you do it while pursuing joy? Amber has some hard-earned and life-tested advice on this point. How do we get through the hard and the unexpected while still having joy? This is an essential question in my life, but I know it's a question for a lot of us. In fact, when I get asked to speak at conferences or events, the majority of the time it's on how to find joy. We're anxious to know how to do it better. That's why I knew Amber was the perfect friend to have on the show to talk about this. Amber has been through hell and back, but as you can already probably tell, she radiates joy. And thankfully, Amber has some wisdom when it comes to finding joy that

0: realized that something bad could have happened to them or that they're in this situation. And they just keep looking at it as, why me? Why did this happen? Every time that I felt like I was on the right path or I was doing what I felt like I should be doing, it's not just like trials came. I feel like the rug came out from underneath me. Completely life-changing things happened. You know, we're all in this journey. We all signed up for it. So I feel like once you start to, this might sound a little grim, expect those things to happen, then it just makes it so much more of like, okay, this is the next thing. And instead of, I just try to look at those challenges of, instead of like, how could this go wrong? How could this go so right? Where can I find joy even in this hard time? So stop being so surprised when they come up. And when they do, you just say, okay, this is where I grow. This is the moment where the Lord is wanting me to become something more.
1: Amber's first piece of advice may be the hardest, but the most important to understand. Challenges aren't a deviation from the plan. They are the plan. And we can't avoid them by simply being a good person on a good path. I mean, try naming someone who hasn't gone through something really hard. I mean, really hard. You can't do it. And if you think you can't, that's just because you don't know them well enough. Everyone has hard things, everyone. But that isn't because our life is bent and broken. Life was never meant to run in a straight line, so we shouldn't be surprised when we're thrown a curveball. Luckily, we're not alone when that curveball comes. We have friends, family, and God who can help.
0: I think the question I get the most is, how do you do it? How do you get up each day and just move forward? I'm not alone. I have family and friends and my church community that I call upon daily, where I say, like, I have this appointment, I need help, or I am so overwhelmed, can you take my kids, or whatever it is, you know, like, I do have a community and I hand it to the Lord. And I know that sounds so cliche and people are like, how do you do that? But daily I wake up and I pray and I say, this is my 5 and 2. These are my loaves and my fishes. This is all I can give. Can you magnify my ability to be able to do the things that need to get done today? And I just feel like I've been blessed with this perspective of like things that need to get done today and things that can wait until tomorrow. You'd just be surprised at what you can do when you don't have any choice.
1: I love Amber's insight that God can not only help us with magnifying our efforts, but he can help us decide what needs our energy in the first place. And I don't think that's just for people who have lost a spouse. That's a type of divine assistance available to all of us. And I second what Amber said. Community is a lifeline when you're in the thick of grief. If it weren't for family and friends, I'm not sure how I would have survived Christopher's illness and passing. But heavenly help is also essential, especially when you feel like you have nothing left to give. One of the reasons why Amber's story is so compelling for people around the world is that she does more than just survive loss and grief. Amber pursues joy in spite of her circumstances. Amber doesn't sit on her couch and wait for joy to find her. She practices seeking out and spotting joy, even if joy looks different than it used to.
0: I just think life is too good to not be happy about where you are. If you choose to look at all of the negative, you will find it. But it also goes that if you choose to look for all of the positive, you also will find it.
2: I think that that requires such mental focus. I think a lot of people underestimate. They just think, oh, you're just like that. It must be so easy for you. And you're like, no, this is mental work.
0: You will get out of life what you want to. If you just think I'm not built that way, that's what you're going to get out of it. You have to look for it. It's all perspective and it may not come all at once. It's a line upon line thing. It's a practice. It's like a muscle. You have to work for it. You have to work and keep it growing. And I feel like I'm able to find it so easily because it's a disciplined practice that I've done for so long. It may not come in the way that you want. A conversation I had with my therapist the other day was, it's looking a lot different for me now, my joy, than it did in the past. But that doesn't mean that it's not there. And I don't know if I'll get the same level or the same type or the same form of joy that I used to have when my husband was still alive. But like I said, it just takes a different shape. So if you look for it, it'll be there. Joy is not going to come to us just when life is going well. So I think if you just think of joy as your purpose, heck yeah, I'm gonna enjoy the heck out of this challenge. I may not like what's happening, but I am still going to find joy in it.
1: Joy is a practice, not a place. It's choosing to find the good in each day, even when things aren't going well. It's realizing we are in complete control.

0: control of our happiness because we can find whatever we're looking for in life. It's also being willing to adjust our expectations, knowing that joy may look different to us at different stages in life. 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
0: Welcome back to The Lisa Show. I used to think joy was wearing a great new outfit to a social event, and now I find joy is sitting on my couch in my yoga pants watching BritBox. Joy can and will change shape. Amber says we can start strengthening our joy muscles by working on filling our pockets of happiness. You should know that a pocket of happiness isn't a real pocket unless you have some pretty big pockets. A pocket of happiness is really just a mental accounting of the small and simple things that we find joy in.
6: When I went through all of my postpartum, I started doing what I call my pocket of happiness. I started finding little things that made me happy, and I had to look for them, that I could put in my pocket for later, just little things that make me happy. So during those months where it was really, really hard, it was things like, I held my baby today, or we went for a walk and I saw a pretty flower. Like sometimes it was just that one thing. And then I started to try to find things of like, I wore my favorite earrings, or this is my favorite nail polish. Oh, that does make me happy. So it was small things, flowers on my table. Somebody sent me a text, and at first it was one or two things. And then over time, it's just that gratitude practice. So for me, I just find something. What can you put in your pocket of happiness today? You know, that can just cling to. And I find over the years, I've been able to get up to like 30, 40, 50 things a day. And they're deeper, they're more in depth, you know. And I just find like, oh, that was not a fleeting moment anymore. So if you don't know where to start, that's always where I say start. Find what you want to put in your pocket.
0: The best thing about happiness pockets is that they can increase in capacity as we continue to put things in them. And I think we can use all the happiness we can get. There are some things that are staples in my happiness pocket. A good lipstick, a chilled diet beverage, and wide, not tall, nachos. But as I try to be more grateful, I find myself putting things I didn't expect in my pocket, like experiences that stretched me or associations with people that helped me see the world in a new way. The happiness pocket is magical like that. It can hold all types of things. Now, lest you think Amber is just a Pollyanna who sprays herself with a liberal dose of toxic positivity before going out into the world every day, that simply isn't the case. Being joyful doesn't mean you don't feel all the feelings. In fact, Amber says we need to make space for negative feelings and change our expectations of ourselves so we can navigate our reality in a healthy way.
6: The Lord gave us mortality, but he didn't expect us to not feel mortal feelings. Like, yeah. He didn't say that you're not allowed to feel sad, mad, angry, stressed, depressed. And I think it's important that I tell people that I feel all of those. I feel every single one of those emotions. Just last night, I had this big grief wave come where I was just like, dang it, I miss him. And I am angry about the fact that he is not here. So I've had the lowest lows and the highest highs the last few years. I think because I've had such low
0: lows,
6: I have felt the highs. Yeah, and you can feel both feelings. You can definitely feel both. About 6 months ago in the spring, I went through a really depressed state. It was a couple months where I could not figure out why I felt so low. And I think it was the anticipation of coming up to his 2-year mark in June. But it was a couple months where I was just like, I'm not normally this depressed. I'm not normally this low for this long. This might sound a little contradictory, but I have to feel it. I have to truly let myself be like, no, this situation is not fun. And so I can't tell myself everything's going to be okay when it doesn't feel okay. So I'm allowed to feel down and I have to lower my expectations of myself.
2: Instead of being a Pollyanna, Amber just may be the world's biggest realist. She doesn't avoid the negative feelings that come with challenges. In fact, she gives herself the grace and space she needs to get through all of them, the good, the bad, and even the ugly. Giving place to the lows in her life is the very thing that has allowed Amber to feel the highs. Both are very real and inseparable to Amber. Another piece of realistic advice Amber has for us when we're in the thick of something hard is to just do the next thing.
6: So I think when I'm in the lowest lows, set smaller expectations for myself and then applaud myself for that. Heck yeah, I put on pants today. That's a big, big deal. You know, that's my first step. And then I just take it like task by task. All right, I need to get my kids breakfast and then I need to make their lunch and I need to get them to school. And then today I might just sit on the couch with my three-year-old who's home and read books with him. And then there's other days where I am able to get it more.
2: Believe me, putting on pants is huge when you're going through something hard. And kudos for Amber for cheering herself on as she does the next thing like getting dressed. I remember patches of time where I would have to talk myself into doing the next thing. Like, oh, now we're just going to get up and brush our teeth. We're just going to see what that feels like. Now we're going to get dressed. Awesome. Now we're going to drink a big glass of water. And it's all of these little things that snowball. And then suddenly you're in your routine and you can start doing the hard things. It's just one step at a time. Curating our own happiness is an essential form of self-care. And another way that Amber does that is by romanticizing her life.
6: I romanticize my life. I do. I like to think of what can I do to my daily routines that I'm going to do every day, but that can make it a little more special for me. So one thing that I've done is when I wash my face at the end of the night, I will light a candle and I will turn on music and I will use my special scrunchie or whatever it is. I just try to take those moments that feel so mundane and I try to make it something special. You know, for a while, my Saturday night could feel lonely. I knew that's when most people were on date night and I was like, I'm at home and my kids are in bed by 7:30 and then what do I do? So I started making that a date night with myself. I would DoorDash myself food and I would pick what movie I wanted to watch that night. I would think about it all week long, like what movie am I going to watch that week or that night? And then I would do like the face mask and I would paint my nails. And I've really started to look forward to those Saturday nights instead of those being nights that I used to dread because I was alone. That was my date with myself. So I just really started to take, like I said, routine, mundane moments and just start to make them special. How can I make them my own?
2: A key part of living joyfully is not relying on others for your happiness. You have to create your own happiness. Otherwise, you are counting on people who may or may not come through for you. Can you say teenagers, anyone? But it's no one else's job to make us happy in the first place. That's our job. But it's also our privilege because we can curate joy in our lives the way we know we'll feel it best. For Amber, it's giving yourself a date night on the weekends with DoorDash and a movie. For me, it's taking myself out on dates doing things I would have done with Christopher. I also buy myself a very generous gift for Christmas and my birthday that I think Christopher would have gotten me. It's a way to keep him present in my life, but it's also a way that I've learned to create joy for myself. Knowing I can reliably cultivate moments of joy throughout my week by just romanticizing my life just a little is pretty empowering. Not only has Amber learned to do this for herself, but she's also learned to do it for her kids.
6: I have tried to just create memories, whether they be small or big. I feel like that is when I look at my life and I'm like, this is a beautiful, beautiful life. It's all perspective. You know, the other night with my kids, we love Bluey. And on YouTube, they have this Bluey's Freeze Dance game where it's basically like a Dance Dance Revolution kind of a thing, but Bluey style. And we turned it on for about 25 minutes and it was this big dance party in the living room and we all were in our pajamas. And I was like, yeah, this is different than what our life looked like before, but we had the best time. And so it's just taking the wins out of what your life is now. This is my life now, but we have so many wins. I heard this saying years ago that was, I am the only one that can give my kids a happy mom who loves life. And that is where I have just drawn all my power from, where I think, yeah, my kids have been through a lot of tragic, trauma-inducing things in their little age, but I'm the only one that can give them a happy mom. And so that's just what I've tried to do. We have dance parties in the kitchen and we go on trips together and we just take every moment and just truly live it. And that doesn't mean it doesn't come without our trials. My kids still scream and fight at each other and they're in and out of bed all night long. And it's hard. It's really, really hard, but we just love each other through it.
2: This idea that only I can give my kids a happy mom, oof, digs deep in my core. So many things in life are out of my control, but that is something I can do. I can pursue happiness for my kids so I can be the parent they need. Also, I am a huge proponent for having dance parties in the kitchen because it just shows you you can make joyful memories out of small moments. You don't have to take expensive vacations or do time-intensive activities to create joy. When you make laughter and togetherness your priority, the memory will take care of itself. Don't overthink it. Amber's final piece of advice for living joyfully is both about finding joy for ourselves and creating it for others. She says that when we use our experience to show up for someone else, everyone feels better.
6: When people are like, just tell me what you need. And you're like, I don't know. I need someone here at 2 a.m. when my child will not go back to bed. That's not something you can give me. You know, so I tell people, reach out in the way that you know how to help. I had a neighbor down the street come over and help fix my hose. And my kids play in the hose. It's so hot here in Arizona in the summer. And my oldest, with his special needs, he loves the sprinklers. And I got to have my hose working. And my hose was broken. And he offered to come down and fix it. And I wanted to pay him for it because he's a plumber. And we got in this little thing back and forth. And he finally said, Amber, I don't know how to help you, but I know how to do this. So will you please just let me do this for you? And I thought, okay, that's how you know how to help me.
2: Yeah.
6: So I just think reaching out in the way that you know how to help, serve in the way that fits you, the way that you know how to help.
2: Amber says that it isn't just hard skills that enable us to help. Sometimes it's our trials that will help us serve.
6: It's this whole idea of like your sacred wounds. I just feel like the Lord has trusted me with this, with other people, and to be able to hold space with people, a lot of the time, that's what people need. When someone's on my mind, I try to reach out to them. Or when someone does go through something, I'm like, we need to show up. It may seem like they don't want it, but we need to show up. We need to be there. So I try to do that for other people. When they lose a spouse, when they have a child with special needs, when I find out they're going through a divorce, I just try to show up.
2: The hardest things that we've been through in our lives may be the very thing that can help others feel joy as we reach out to them in true empathy. That kind of compassion is twice blessed with joy. It can bring joy to the people we're serving, but it can also bring joy to us as we use our experience for good. It's a poignant reminder that joy doesn't exist in the absence of hardship. In fact, that can be the very space where it thrives. I'm so grateful to Amber for sharing her advice with us today. Every bit of it rings true to me. Just to recap, expect challenges. They're part of this deal called life. Lean into your resources, including family, friends, and heavenly help. Joy is a skill, so practice it. You're going to find what you look for, and you can start looking for the good by filling your pockets of happiness. As you make space for little moments of joy, you can also make space for your feelings, good and bad, and have generous expectations of yourself. Also, just focus on doing the next thing in life and cheer yourself on for it, even if it's just for putting on pants. Try romanticizing your day. Make it lovely for you. Don't wait for the perfect event to happen. Create it, even if that means taking yourself on a date. Take advantage of memory moments. It's the dance parties in the kitchen and other time together that your kids will remember. They'll also remember that you were a happy parent, something only you can give them. And finally, show up for others with your skills and sacred wounds. Both of you will feel blessed for it. Joy is a destination we all want to arrive at. And sometimes we board the plane thinking we'll get there if everything goes to plan. However, it rarely does. Sometimes we end up in Holland. But as Emily Pearl Kingsley writes, you begin to notice that Holland has windmills. And Holland has tulips. Holland even has Rembrandts. Holland is a beautiful place. And now it's just up to us to enjoy it. You're listening to The Lisa Show. We'll be right back.
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7: Welcome to the Council of Moms. We've got your back, sister. That's what this is all about. Welcome to the Council of Moms. Things were so busy this week, but next week I think that they might lighten up a bit. But it never happens.
8: No.
7: Because you know when you say that really earnestly and the person that you say it to just laughs? It's like their gut reaction. Yeah. You're like, yeah. Oh, have I said that before?
8: It's the dumpster fire. Just watch. Yeah. It's all about to implode.
7: Oh yeah. My gosh, that's great. Welcome to the Council of Moms. Welcome to the dumpster fire.
9: Yes.
7: Could implode at any moment or explode. Wait and see.
9: Oh my gosh, these are fun. We could do these all day.
7: Welcome
9: to the Council of Moms. We're here and we got pants on.
7: Yeah. I love that.
8: They might be stretchy, but they're on.
7: Yeah.
9: Oh, you bet.
7: They still count.
9: Yeah. That's good.
7: I like that one. Well, we're going to get into it. We've been waiting for this series on the Council of Moms for a while now. We've been hatching it up here on the Council of Moms. We're talking about issues relating to blending families, because we all know that making it up as you go as a mom is one thing. Making it up as you go under extraordinary circumstances is quite another thing. And also, it's never just one thing, is it, you guys? It's never just one thing. So I'm going to get right into our question. Can we talk about holidays and birthdays in a blended family? This feels way harder than it used to be. I want special occasions to be a time where we bond and grow together. But instead, it feels like a minefield where everyone is extra sensitive or disappointed, including me, honestly. So how do we turn this around? Council of Moms, hit me.
9: I have the worst best story ever. Can I just start? Do you guys
7: please
9: care?
7: Please.
8: Yes.
7: Okay. Oh, go.
9: Because I was not prepared for this. So we got married in July, August, September, October, November. Here we are in December.
7: Oof.
9: And we're putting up the Christmas tree. And they bring all of their decorations from downstairs up into the TV room. And now we're putting all the decorations on. And as they're doing it, the tree that they have is, and that they've always used, is a tree with ornaments that they have purchased every time they've gone somewhere. And homemade ornaments and ornaments from school. Like, I love a homey tree. It makes me so happy. And they get open a box, and it's a box filled with ornaments that say my husband's name and his wife's name on it every year they're married. Jim and Michelle. And the girls are like, look at this one. And they're putting it up on the tree. And I am slowly dying inside with every ornament. I'm like reminded that I'm wife number two. This isn't my Christmas. I don't get to decorate a tree. And I am holding back the tears. I'm trying so hard not to cry, because it just never became more apparent than the fact that this is not my tree. And I wasn't prepared at all for that. Because in my mind, I'm like, we're going to decorate a tree and we're going to be a big, happy family.
7: Yeah.
9: And so the very next day, I was like, I'll show them. So I went out and bought my own tree and I had it delivered to the house and I went and bought my own ornaments and I had the biggest, it's so embarrassing. We call it the Rockefeller Center tree. You could put a hot chocolate stand underneath it. It was so gigantic. We have 12 foot ceilings. We have big ceilings. So I bought the biggest, tallest tree you could imagine and I did my own tree and I'll show them. Yeah. I was such a brat about that. But you know, even my husband realized and he's like, okay, you know what? I'm sorry. I didn't even think about it. He'll tell the story with just the most love and compassion in his heart. Like, I didn't even realize that. And so we've since put those ornaments away and they're saved for the girls if they want them when they're older. But I think at that moment I realized, okay, what are holidays going to look like for us? Because this is a family that already has built-in traditions.
7: It made you really face it earlier on.
9: Yes. So the only thing I could do was bring what I love. And so every year as a family, we go and volunteer at the homeless shelter. And that's what Mom Tammy can bring to the Hall family. And that's my tradition. So I think for us, we've tried to start new traditions that are grounded in what we do as a family. And we still try to incorporate the traditions that they've already existed. That's what's worked for us. But coming up with new ideas, new traditions, and then sticking with them, that's hard too. Like, we got to do this again this year. So, yeah.
10: That's so important though, Tammy. What you're saying, like making a new family. Mm-hmm. It's a new family. It is a new family. So we're creating like new tradition, new things. We can incorporate things from each of our own families. But that outsider feeling of being an outsider is so, so real. Mm-hmm. And like, I don't think you realize how it's going to sting so bad until you feel it. That's hard. Another aspect I wanted to add was if you're co-parenting and sharing children between homes.
9: How do you do it?
10: I didn't realize how frustrating that was going to be. I was angry every holiday, every Christmas that we didn't have all the kids at our house. And like, I just didn't realize how infuriating that was going to be for me. Like, well, why can't we just, we can't do the traditions how we want to. And, so reevaluating my expectations, I mean, we're 10 years into it now and I'm finally like kind of okay with it.
7: Oh, wow.
10: But for example, last August, my stepson was gone for the whole month, but literally half of our family has a birthday in the month of August. And so I was like so bitter for that month because I was like, he's not here. He's not going to say anything to any of us. And like, it comes up over and over again. So it's just kind of thinking outside the box. What can we do to make this work for Christmas specifically? Because you brought the Christmas up, Tammy, in our family. When we didn't have him on Christmas Day, we decided that we were going to ask Santa to come on a different day so we could still have Christmas as a family, like open presents as a whole family in the morning. And so we just sent a special letter to Santa and said, can you come on this day instead when we're all going to be together? And it really is like getting outside of this idea that it has to be this day or it has to look this way, just kind of thinking outside the box helped us a lot.
9: Oh, Brittany, I just have to point out, that is such a good idea. Lisa and I have a friend in common. Her name's Emily Bell Freeman. Okay. And they don't even celebrate Christmas at Christmas time. They don't celebrate it until March because none of the family can be together. And they're all over the place. So they do put up a tree and then they take it down and then they put everything back up in March. And the whole family comes in and they have a wonderful celebration. And there's no blended family there. They've been nuclear since the beginning. And so I think it's important for us to know, like, any family can do this. It's not, we're broken and we're blended, so we have to do this. Like, even nuclear families do it. So just embrace the different. And I like how you do that, Brittany. I think it's a great way to do Christmas, just a different day. It's awesome.
7: Yeah, I think you have to set up what's best for your individual situation. Something that I see as an outsider to blending families is that constant acceptance that you can't compare yourself to other people. Right? Yeah. Like that, that you've got to, it feels like it forces you in a way that, I mean, I think all parents sort of have to get to that point, but you just don't have the luxury of living in, lots of families like look like this, or all the commercials and Hallmark movies look like family. You have to come to that. Oh no, we're going to do what's best for our kids, our relationship, our family. And that's a lot harder, it seems, than it sounds.
8: Mm-hmm. Yeah. One thing I didn't anticipate and I didn't expect is because I figured that there would be a lot of stuff that went on within the home that would be complicated and that would be difficult. But it was all these extended relationships that mm-hmm. you have to maintain around the holidays as well, yeah. or special events that can make it really tricky. And trying to be sensitive to everybody's feelings.
11: That's such
8: that
11: a good
8: love
11: point.
8: Your kids. Mm-hmm. It was more than I anticipated. Like, how do you incorporate all the grandparents or all the aunts and all the uncles and try to upkeep on all these other extended relationships that are impacting your family?
11: And so, yeah, how do you? I'm thinking of your situation, Liz, as a widow, and you have your late husband's family who love their grandchildren, and then you've got your husband's late wife's family too, who love their, and you want to include everyone and their parents. It's a lot of people. That's a lot of pressure already around a high pressure situation.
8: Oh, for sure.
11: What have you learned? For sure.
8: Just to extend a lot of grace to everybody. Honestly,
11: because don't you kind of want to disappear?
8: I kind of do. You know, there are times where I'm like, oh, if it was just us, it would be so much easier. Mm-hmm. But you really have all these other extended people that love your people, and you're trying to figure out how do we all fit with one another around these traditional events, and you have a non-traditional situation. Yeah, like you said, widow, widower, we have 8 kids. So, and we have 5 sets of grandparents and way too many aunts and uncles, but it's all great. Like, you know, it is great, but do all the grandparents like acknowledge all these kids as grandchildren yeah. or do they not? Some of them all take time. Like, yeah, like my dad is a really sweet guy. He means well, but he's also one that's not actively participating and engaged. So he'll probably send my biological children birthday cards and Christmas cards, but he won't think about my husband's children. Mm-hmm. And so like that can be difficult. And then you also have great grandparents that send stuff to the kids.
11: I didn't even
8: and you're
11: think
8: like,
11: about that.
8: You can't put like all this pressure on them to include everybody, you know? And so it's really tricky. Yeah. On how to even the playing field. So when you're talking about it being a minefield, like that's no joke. It really is.
11: Well, you're coming up on your first sort of like holiday season. How are you entering it? Do you just say grace, grace, grace, give everyone grace? Or what do you do?
8: Oh, man. Okay. So I was going to be that student that aced blending. Okay. Like my mm-hmm. undergrad is in family science. I have been studying blended families for a hot minute. Like I had all these ideas of how I was going to ace blending and get my family all blended. Right. And so I knew about insider outsider dynamics. I knew about loyalty conflicts, like all the different things. Okay. I had studied this. I'm like, oh yeah, gestalt field theory. You know, that's way more better than the traditional blended family systems theory. Okay. I was going to do it all. Right. I know nothing. Yes. I know nothing.
11: Okay. No, please, no.
8: I do know that we need to create our own traditions, but I go into like every birthday, which I've now done a few. I've done like big family transitions, you know, and I just, I'm like, did I forget anybody to send out the invite to? Mm-hmm. How do I include everyone? And somehow I feel like I'm still screwing it all up. And I'm like, you know, it's fine. That's why I'm like, I think we just have to extend grace everywhere. Cause I'm like, I'm not going to be the mom that I thought I would be. Right. And I never did big birthdays for my biological children, but like now I'm doing them for 8 children. So you're running hard for 8. And so it's just like trying to upkeep that. That's why I'm like, you just extend grace and mm-hmm. pieces fall where they fall and we'll figure it out together. As far as Christmas goes, I don't know. Santa comes at some point. And whether we watch Elf or not, I don't know, but by goodness, there will be hot chocolate at some point.
12: Absolutely. Yeah. That's well said. So good.
10: Oh, that's I think hard. One secret, a hidden gift of blending families is it helps you really prioritize what really matters. Mm-hmm. Because you can't do all the things. You can't be juggling all the balls anymore, like you're saying, Liz. You're going to have to let some things go. So it's like prioritizing, like, how much time can we give to extended family members? What can we do for birthdays? Like, or whatever it is, like, what am I capable and like,
8: what's
10: what
8: reasonable?
10: Really yeah. matters. Mm-hmm. Yeah. What really matters to me. And then doing those things. And then anything else is just kind of a bonus, but it really helps you focus in, like laser focus in on what matters.
11: I imagine, you know, that the element of the question that, you know, everyone's feeling emotional and there's all these expectations, but the, at the end of the question is this, like, everyone's extra sensitive or disappointed, including me. How, you know, and I always think, you know, who takes care of the moms, right? Like, who gives the moms a little extra grace and help and comfort in a stressful times when, you know, you have these sort of grief bombs go off, especially like during special occasions or significant days. How do you guys handle that?
8: Oh, you know, honestly, it's just time with your partner, right?
13: Yeah.
8: And having to talk it out. I didn't realize, like, this is kind of a tangent, but anyway, I didn't realize like how much just that family transition or that family creation would impact my new family. Like, okay, what I mean by this is we have all these families that were once created, right? Mm-hmm. And they go through a family transition that is kind of an adverse experience, right? And whether it's a divorce or a death of some kind, that now impacts like all your future positive experiences, like birthdays and all these other family transitions, weddings, all that stuff. I didn't realize how much that played a role into it. And so like making sure that you get your self-care in before the new event, I think is so huge. But I don't know, like, who takes care of mom? It's like, I guess we do, right? Like, let's just add that onto the plate too. But other than that, I'm like, oh, talking to my husband about things and being like, okay, this is coming up. What's our game plan? How are we going to tackle this? Mm-hmm. Like, that's the next best
11: thing. If I need to tap out for a minute, do you cover things or, you know, that questioning?
9: I married my husband before he hit the first year mark. So I married into the year of firsts, which is the hardest year for anyone.
11: Wow.
9: And so we had to hit all these holidays and markers together. And I remember when we hit the marker of the year of her death of her anniversary, and that was so emotional for everybody. And Michelle's entire family was getting together at the cemetery where they were going to let off balloons and be together to mark the year that she had been deceased. And I knew I didn't belong. Like, I, that just wasn't something I could do. I just felt like maybe I shouldn't go. So I just said, you three go. I made sure they had flowers to take to the cemetery. And all the girls took flowers down. And I remember saying goodbye to them. And as they pulled out of the driveway, I just lost it. I was sobbing. And I couldn't figure out why I was crying so hard. And I called my very best friend because I was driving up to her house to meet her. And I'm crying, crying, crying. And she helped me realize that the reason that I'm sad is they're grieving the loss of their dream. And I'm grieving the loss of mine. Like, I had to grieve the loss of being a first-time mom. And like, you know, I was going to get married at 18 and put my husband through medical school while I raised 12 kids. That didn't happen. Mm-hmm. And now here I am in this weird situation that nothing in my life prepared. I thought at the time nothing in my life prepared me for. And then I realized everything in my life prepared me for this moment. And so allowing myself to grieve the loss of what I thought I was going to have really helped me. And so when you talk about like who takes care of mom, it's mom. I'm the only one who can take care of me. I have the best friends in the world. I have a wonderful husband, all of that, but it doesn't matter as long as I'm putting myself first. And so allowing myself to grieve the loss of what I thought I was going to have is probably one of the healthiest things I could have done for me that day. And then I realized, oh yeah, that's why I'm sad. We're both grieving the loss of the dream. And now it's a new dream. And what's it going to look like from here on out? And you know, sometimes it's a nightmare. Sometimes I just don't like it at all. It's the worst. And that's okay too. You got to be able to say that. Because I was all sing-songy when I married into it. Like, everything's great. Yeah, it's not. It's no thanks. It is really, really hard. But yeah, I think moms take care of moms.
11: Wow.
10: I think that's so important to acknowledge the grieving, because there is grief for every single member mm-hmm. of the family. Even if you're bringing like new kids into it, I feel like there's mm-hmm. almost a grief there too.
11: Oh, yeah. Because they're outsiders, right?
10: Yeah.
11: They're like outsiders, my two girls to all that history.
9: Yeah, the two they had to marry into, they're grieving the loss of what they see their friends having as a normal family. And they have to deal with revisionist history on the part of the siblings who are alive. And they're like, did that really happen? I mean, it's just crazy. Yeah, they have to grieve that.
10: Yeah, and big, big complicated feelings that come up. Like, as we're talking about Christmas, it's bringing things to my memory. But one of our kids gets a really big Christmas at two different houses and at a grandparent's house. Like, it's, and then there's like feelings of jealousy and like, why does he get all these big things, or like these all traveling the world and doing all these things? And that's complicated. Mm-hmm. Like, I have feelings about that sometimes. So how do I, like,
11: I'm jealous.
10: I want to travel too. So, like, to talk with your kids about like why that's happening and how it's okay to feel those big feelings that they're feeling. And I think that's a huge part of blending, is just like, let's talk about the hard things. Let's talk about the hard feelings and the awkwardness and the, this is hard. This is hard stuff.
11: You know, it's interesting in talking to other people who, in anticipation for this council, other people who've had to blend families, I think I had this idea probably because I'm in this position of being widowed and, you know, I may be blending a family someday. This is not an announcement. Liz is like, what? No. I mean, just the idea. We're keeping hope alive.
9: You
11: sure.
9: Bet we are.
11: Okay. Maybe not this week, but maybe next week. Anywho, I had this idea in my head, I think like a lot of people do, of, oh, well, this will be easier for me because my kids are older. I only have one at home, or I only have adult kids. I have been blown away by talking to my adult friends whose parents remarried when they were adults or had older kids, and how difficult this still is. It was shocking to me and has really like humbled me of oh, no one escapes the hardness of that. I'm wondering if you have a perspective of that as kids get older or as adults.
8: My parents divorced when I was older, and so I got to experience it as an adult child. And it was interesting to see that I still had expectations, or I had thoughts on how things should be, or I have feelings on how my parents should interact with my children and like how much time they should give.
11: Wow.
8: Yeah. It's just super interesting. And it's like, nope. I think older kids keep tallies more than youngers. Which is mind-blowing.
11: Yeah. Just hypothetically, I said
8: to... They know where the money is going, Lisa. They know every
11: They're
8: dollar.
11: Like, wait a second. They do, and they compare...
9: And
11: they talk openly. I just said hypothetically to my kids, like, I like to tease them, like, well, your new stepdad, Kevin's not going to like that. Or, you know, like, I just make it like ups. I change his name every time because, you know, he's fictitious. And it's ha ha, joke, joke. But then like one of my kids is like, yeah, but for real, they're not invited Christmas morning. Yeah, but for real, when we go get pumpkins and we do this family tradition, like, I don't care who you date or what you do, it's your business. But it changed the way that I thought of acknowledging expectations that we have even before there is a real situation. Mm-hmm. Is there something that we can do to make that easier on each other? Or is there any way to... like change our culture. Do you know what I mean? Like, like even the way we talk about blended families, just as a larger culture, is that helpful?
9: I know
11: that's a big question.
9: That is
11: right at
9: big.
11: The end of the discussion. This is a mistake on my part, but it is something that has been nagging in my head.
9: Yeah.
10: I want to add though that I think we always think we're the exception. Like it's out. Like
11: yeah.
10: Even when I got married, I was like, oh, this will be easy for us because I was a school teacher. I know how to get along with kids. Our kids are really young, so they're going to be like changing easily. We only have two kids. Like, I thought for sure this was going to be a breeze because we all got along before we got married too. Nope.
7: No one escapes it, Brittany, is what you're saying.
10: Nope. Yeah.
7: Cool.
10: Yeah. But I think, like, if we can lower our expectations and, like, I mean, people told me it would be hard. I couldn't understand why it was going to be hard until I was doing it. Mm-hmm. I physically couldn't comprehend. I tried to. Like, what's it like to co-parent with this person? I don't know. Like, I don't know. What's it like to have a child that hates you? I don't know until it happens, right? And so just kind of lowering your expectations, being really open-minded, I think is the best thing you can do as you move forward. And it's hard.
8: Yeah. And also as a mom, like knowing that your kids are going to be disappointed. Like,
11: oh, yeah.
8: And they're going to have to go through hard things and just having to allow that to happen and be like, oh, I'm sorry. But we all have to make sacrifices. Yeah.
11: And it's okay
9: for it to be difficult. Yeah.
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20: We don't have to change our mind. We don't have to compromise. We're trying to construct a bridge to the next conversation.
17: And we're exploring tough topics with nuance and an open mind.
21: What we have is not a politician's problem. We have an incentives problem. And we can't expect different results unless and until we change the rules of that system.
17: We're out to become better citizens, kinder neighbors, and more effective advocates for the things that matter most. It all starts right after the news.
22: BBC News with Moira Alderson. Japanese firefighters say many people are trapped inside a shopping centre after a 7.1 magnitude earthquake in the southern prefecture of Kumamoto on Kyushu Island. The public broadcaster, NHK, says there's been no contact from about 20 to 30 employees. Multiple people are unaccounted for after a chimney collapsed at Nippon Paper Industries factory. Here's Jake Kwon.
23: It was so strong that even people in South Korea, where I am, felt the tremor. What the government is now doing is assessing the level of damage as well as injuries and possible deaths. They said the power line has been cut. There were reports of fires and collapsed buildings. The police have told the public broadcaster NHK earlier that they have had four separate reports of people trapped under the rubble. The Prime Minister Takaichi, she was saying that they have sent an investigation team to assess all the damages, and they have warned the public to keep their eyes on the radio and TV to make sure that they can hear if there's ever an evacuation or take shelter warning.
22: Ukraine's President Volodymyr Zelensky is meeting Donald Trump at the White House to seek stronger air defences and put greater pressure on Russia to end the war. The talks come as Ukraine intensifies long-range attacks inside Russia. Firefighters in France have described the battle against intense wildfires as a fight between David and Goliath. More than 200,000 people have been forced from their homes in the Gironde region and other parts of the south. The BBC's Gwyn Lauder is there.
0: The ground is bone dry. There's a lot of vegetation here, and it only takes a small spark for the fire to ignite and spread, meaning the emergency services then have to scramble from one place to the other as these fires ignite. Things have got gradually better over the past few days. I was filming in an evacuation centre in Bordeaux this morning. There were 6,000 people there on Saturday, only 660 by last night, but many people telling me that they were concerned about this yellow heatwave alert that's now in place. We're expecting temperatures could rise over 40 degrees Celsius.
22: The French football star Zinedine Zidane has been appointed coach of the men's national team. He helped France win the World Cup while playing, and as coach of Real Madrid, he led the team to three Champions League wins in a row before stepping down in 2021. Here's the BBC's Pierre-Antoine Denis.
3: Zidane has been a very successful manager so far, with three Champions League titles with Real Madrid, consecutive titles as well. So he is seen obviously as the icon, the best footballer that has ever played for France. So there are loads of expectations around him. He said in his press conference, "I was waiting for France. I was waiting for that call up. I've had many offers from European clubs. I wanted France."
22: Zidane takes over the French team from Didier Deschamps, who was in the post for 14 years. This is Moira Alderson with the latest world news from the BBC.
5: I think you should be able to joke about anything, as long as you can make it funny.
6: If you're starting to slide into, you know, making fun of others, you're doing something entirely different than what I think humor should be doing.
24: What offends people varies so much. Whose offense counts, I guess, is the main question.
25: I'm Julie Rose, and this is Top of Mind. I have been a radio journalist for 2 decades, but a few years ago, I found myself avoiding the news for long stretches because of how depressing and divisive it all seems. I still wanted to be informed and engaged on important issues, though, and I figured I couldn't be alone in that. So we created this podcast. Each episode, we tackle one tough topic in a way that will challenge you, help you feel more empathy, and empower you to become a better citizen, a kinder neighbor, and a more effective advocate. Today, why is it so hard to agree on the line between funny and too far?
5: Comedy does not come from comfortability, because comedy is what? Tension and release. Hey, everyone. My name is Isaac Allen. I'm a stand-up comedian out of Los Angeles, California.
25: So we figured an episode about humor should start with somebody who does it for a living and also wrestles with where to draw the line on topics like race, which Isaac Allen jokes about a lot.
26: If you haven't laughed at all yet, I'm assuming it's just because you're still trying to figure out ethnically what I am.
25: This is a bit from Isaac Allen's Dry Bar comedy special, which you can watch on YouTube.
26: The best way to describe what this face means is half of me built the railroads in this country, and the other half told the first half to do that. My mom hates that joke a lot. Guess which one she is.
5: The railroad joke is just, to me, that was just a silly one-liner. It was the first, like, kind of Asian joke I thought of. But it worked in my white side, too, and it was just, and my mom really does not like that joke.
25: Yeah, so why not? Why does she really not like that
5: just
25: joke?
5: Just because of the history of, you know, white people in America and Chinese people building the railroads and things like that.
25: It's a painful history related exclusion and
5: she wasn't even a part of it, but it's like, again, that's what she's taught in her culture is that stuff is so bad. And then she moves over here. I mean, she dealt with racism herself, you know, coming over here from Hong Kong, being like a full-blooded tiny Chinese woman, you know.
25: And your dad?
5: He's a white dude from Flint, Michigan.
26: On my white side, it's a lot of German. Very, very German. I speak German almost fluently. I speak it pretty much fluently. So after the show, if you speak German, don't talk to me because I'm lying. But I speak it pretty fluently, and I love the language. I think it gets a bad rap because here they just show us German propaganda, basically. Like, they all sound like, ah, like mean. When you listen to the language, it's kind of nice. And also, their language gives you an insight into how they think. The efficiency, literal, that's very German. For example, look at the translations from English to German, literally, and you will see how German minds work, all right? We say things in our language, in English, like, have fun, right? That's what you guys are doing now. Fun is just something you can have. You want some fun? Here, take some. Oh, look, I found some fun back here. You want it? Go take it. Germans say, mach Spaß, which literally translates to make fun. Because you're not allowed to just have fun. In Germany, you think you can just have the fun lying around? Or you think the fun just grows on the fun tree? And then you just climb the fun tree like a little fun monkey. And you grab the fun fruit and, this is delicious fun fruit. And the fun juice drips down the fun chin and the fun chest onto the fun ground. You think that's how this works? You didn't even plant that fun seed. That's someone else's. It grew into the fun tree and you stole the fun fruit. You are a fun thief and you steal fun. That is who you are.
5: Funny story about that. The Germans came at me so hard.
11: What were they mad about? Mad about your accent? Mad that you were...
5: This is exactly what's...
11: What you were saying about
5: this
11: them?
5: This is exactly what's the funniest part. They were mad about the grammar, which is so German of them. And I literally... I was talking about it on stage once. And I guess the grammar is technically wrong from what I was saying. I was taught that Mach Spaß means make fun. But apparently they do say Hab Spaß, which means have fun. But when the fun is had, then you say, oh, das hat Spaß gemacht, which means that fun was made. So technically the bit still works. It's just I needed to use the predicative or whatever. I don't even know what it's called anymore. And it's so funny. So they're all hammering, but they're all saying the same thing. And then other people are commenting going like, this is a very German thread. And then a couple of Germans commented, guys, stop. You're just proving his point about us that we can only make fun. We can't like... And I literally on stage one time got a big laugh. There's a couple of German people in the crowd and I was just told them about what happened. And I was like, you're literally being grammar Nazis. I don't know what other way to put it.
11: You use that word.
5: Yeah.
11: You used Nazis.
5: Yeah.
11: Oh, wow. How did that go over?
5: They got a big laugh because it's just, again, I'm holding up a mirror to themselves while making them see another side of the story. You know what I mean? Another side of the what's happening here. Like, hey, I mean, sometimes the joke is just too perfect. It's right there.
11: Yeah, I do love that feeling. You know it too? The moment when you get a perfect quip come to mind, and then it gets a big laugh from whoever you're with. Being funny is a big deal in American culture. We want it in our friends and our lovers. We spend lots of money on it, too. And these days, we even look to comedians as trusted sources of news and commentary. I'm thinking of John Oliver and Jon Stewart. Well, the good news here is that humor is good for us in lots of ways. Scientists say it makes us physically healthier. It improves relationships. It even makes hard things more enjoyable. But we also all know how fast it can go wrong in the hands of a bully or an edgy stand-up routine that backfires. And the real kicker with comedy is that there is no such thing as a joke everyone finds funny or offensive. Our tastes are so individual that humor is a cultural minefield. So, today on Top of Mind, let's see if we can figure out how to get the most out of humor's upside while keeping the harm to a minimum. Now, the appeal of comedy for stand-up comic Isaac Allen was mostly catharsis.
5: It was like a shy Chinese kid that grew up in Indiana, didn't have a lot of friends. I only knew two other Asian kids in my high school. I was small, too. I was a late bloomer. There were hard elements to it as far as just people will judge you based on what you look like, right? There's something about the rawness of the comedy where all these like gut feelings and these things that I wanted to get off my chest, but I didn't want to be negative and sad about it. I wanted to make light of it and make fun of it. I finally started just blurting this stuff out on a stage, and next thing you know, it's working. People are just liking what they're picking up what I'm putting down.
11: It happened on a whim. He was living in San Diego after getting his degree in neuroscience.
5: I had some dead-end clinical lab tech job that paid me enough to get by, but it was just annoying. I just drove by a comedy club one day called the Comedy Palace, which no longer exists. It was a Greek restaurant by day and a comedy club by night. And I saw that there was an open mic, and I literally just did a U-turn. I had some ideas in a notebook. Still never really intended on talking about it. I did a U-turn. I went in, signed up. The guy was like, hey, you're going to be like 30th. Can you wait that long? And I was like, yep. And I just sat in a booth for like 2 hours and just waited. And then I did 5 minutes of terrible jokes. But I got enough laughs to like, I kind of caught the bug. And I was like, oh, I never expressed myself like this before and was this vulnerable with just a public who related. And that's all she wrote.
1: So Alan had a lot to get off his chest about race, but he didn't really go there in his stand-up routine at first.
5: I tried to avoid it, which was kind of a mistake because I just didn't want to be known. Because the other thing with comedy is there's a lot of what you would call hacky comedy or sort of cliched run-of-the-mill internet, what are now internet jokes type thing where it's like, you know, here's my Asian bad driver joke. Here's my black guy bad credit joke. And it's just like, all right, these were done in the 80s, the 90s, 70s, whatever. And I just wanted to avoid racial stuff up top. But now that I'm

0: should be able to joke about anything. It doesn't matter what it is, as long as you can make it funny. If it doesn't become funny, then get rid of it. You know what I mean? Anything taboo, I mean, it just has to have an original angle, whether it be race or anything else.
1: Original meaning you've never heard it before, or original meaning it doesn't just play to obvious stereotypes?
0: Good question. It's kind of both. It's like, it's obvious stereotype one. And I don't know if it's like never heard it before so much as just something that's been done to death. Like if a white comedian or whatever does an Asian accent, but it's just like clearly, it's just like you ever go to the Chinese restaurant, they're in the kitchen and they're like, order number two, order number one. Like if they do that, then it's like, oh, I'm in the back literally like this. But here's the thing. The crowd is too, usually. And I think it's because I think they recognize that's not genuine at all. Like I do a joke about how like I kind of talk with black scent, I guess the Gen Zers are calling it, mm-hmm. When I'm around black people. I've done that joke for years. Always kills. And black people tend to love it the most. But white people do too.
1: Okay. I'm glad he brought this joke up, because when I saw it on his Dry Bar comedy special, I laughed pretty hard. And it builds to this great Obama impression at the end. But I was also kind of like, wait, can he do that? Let's listen.
2: People forget culture and heritage are different, right? You know what I mean? Heritage is just, you know, your blood, who you are. You might be a little Irish, a little Scottish, a little, you know, German, Chinese, whatever you are. But your culture is like who you grew up around. And I think that influences who you are more than anything. Right, your friends, your family, the people you're with right now, it's your culture. In Indianapolis, it was all black and white people. So I consider myself very culturally black and white. You know, I talk very white around white people, as you can tell. And I talk very black around black people. Always an awkward silence, every show I've done, every time I say that. I don't care, judge me all you want. Those are my friends and family, I don't even care. You can judge me, all right? I say things like Fidna. I'm finna go do some comedy. When I want someone to repeat something, I say, give it to me one mo' again. And they usually do. And most importantly, when I want to get at the end of a story, but I don't feel like telling the middle of the story, I say things like woo-woo to propel me to the end of that story. All right, confused white people, let me explain. Woo-woo is just the black version of the phrase, one thing led to another. That's all that is. It's just to take up 80% of a middle of a story you don't feel like telling. Here's a black dude telling a story. Hey man, me and my boys cruising up to this club, and all of a sudden it's like, woo woo woo. Dudes who came up, he said, ah, and I was like, ah, woo woo woo. My friend's like, whoopty woo. And he's like, ah, woo woo woo on this end, ah, and then I fell off a bridge. And you're like, you don't want to clear up the middle of that? You went to a club and then bridge falling off. That's how that story went. If it was a book, it'd be prologue, woo-woo, epilogue, end of book. Why are they building bridges near clubs? What city are you in? You just never know. As a matter of fact, that's how I thought Obama should have just pacified white people who didn't like him in his speeches to just confuse them and leave. How great would that have been? He just goes up there, listen. Now, they questioned my health care. And you know what? They questioned my birth certificate as well. And you know, to those people, I just have one thing to say. Woo, legalized gay marriage. Thank you very much.
0: I've never gotten heckled because of that bit. I've posted it multiple times on multiple platforms. I've never seen any comments that have any kind of backlash to that. I think I like to think comedy crowds are kind of smart. And I like that people in general are smart enough to notice these things, where just whether or not you're being genuine. And it's that bit does not come from me just going like, what if I talked like a black person? Like, it wasn't that at all. I just was like, what if I tell the story about why I talk this way around my friends? And these, because people don't expect that. Again, it's the juxtaposition of it. And some people have said like, oh, you get away with it because you're part Asian. I don't think it's weird. I think they're right in a sense, maybe, but

0: again, I don't think, I think it's more about the being genuine aspect of it. Me saying that I'm talking black around black people is not malicious in any way. It's just my experience from my heart and my past and my childhood. But if I was to say that, if I was to use every example of how I talk black or whatever, if every example of that was something stereotypically bad about black people. Like I played it, like I did a black character who was like robbing a store, or I did a black character who was just getting angry all the time or something like that. Then that might, it's still not, you know, it depends on what the joke is, but that's still leaning more towards the area of like, okay, now his intent is a little bit more messed up. You know what I mean? It's a little bit more denigrating, maybe.
1: And is that a problem? Would you be fair game to get called out?
0: I don't think it's problematic. I think it's just bad. It would be bad comedy, you know, if someone did that.
1: So the greatest offense for you is to not be funny in an original way.
0: Exactly. As long as it comes from that genuine gut feeling or something that you've experienced yourself and gave you a fresh angle on it, then I don't think anybody can mess with you.
1: Isaac Allen is a stand-up comedian based in L.A. Thanks to The Dry Bar for giving us permission to play a few clips from his very funny special, which you can watch right now on YouTube and at drybarcomedy.com. Isaac spells his name I-S-A-K, by the way. What do you think about his take on comedy that so long as it's funny, original, and authentic, it's fair game? I know some pretty famous and pretty dead folks who would disagree.
2: The ancient philosophers like Plato and Aristotle thought of humor primarily as mockery, and mockery is something that was not great as a, it was a vice, right? So it's a thing that's mean, a thing that disrupts social harmony and cohesion.
1: And so they said humor had no place in civilized society. Were they right? I'm Julie Rose. This is Top of Mind.
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1: Hey, folks, it's Julie. 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In addition to being mostly just mean, the ancient Greeks thought humor was a sign of weakness, says philosophy professor Lovell Anderson.
2: Plato in particular treated laughter like an emotion that overrides rational self-control. And for Plato, it's all about, you know, maintaining that rational self-control. And so if you have something like laughter that gets in the way of that, that's going to be a bad thing. So you see this idea picked up mainly by, for example, the Christian church, who also had a very skeptical attitude towards humor. You see this also, I think, in the 5th century church father, John Chrysostom, who wrote that laughter gives rise to foul discourse, which in turn leads to foul actions.
1: And that view of humor pretty much prevails until the post-Enlightenment period in the 1700s, says Anderson, when you start to see famous philosophers giving laughter a more positive spin.
2: The idea starts to develop that, well, it might also be a way of relieving stress, for example.
1: Over time, philosophers have settled on three main views of humor.
2: So one is this what's called the superiority theory, where the reason we laugh at stuff is because we find the object of our laughter somehow inferior to ourselves. So it's really that mocking form again.
1: That one seems to be especially popular in today's politics and punditry.
2: There's the relief or release theory.
1: This is the second one.
2: That says, well, in our ordinary everyday lives, it's a kind of seriousness. There are certain topics or subjects that we repress, so we can't really speak about in polite company. But humor gives us, a comedy gives us an opportunity to let down our guard a bit and sort of relieve the stress of that the repression brings about.
1: Hollywood has perfected that form with the raunchy comedy genre that leans into laughs about sex and violence. On a simple level, it's also what's happening when someone breaks the tension in a room with a quip.
2: And then a third, I guess, major view is what's sometimes called the incongruity theory. It says, well, we find things funny that pose a kind of incongruous juxtaposition between certain kinds of things, right? So there's a kind of built-up expectation that's dashed in the end, for example. It's a kind of juxtaposition between things that don't seem to go together.
1: Yeah, this is my favorite kind of humor. It's Far Side comics and stand-up routines that make you laugh and squirm and also think. But to quote my dad's favorite Latin phrase, de gustibus non est disputandum, matters of taste cannot be disputed.
2: I think one thing that makes it so hard is that what offends people or what people find offensive varies so much that there's little agreement, I think, even less agreement now, on what makes something offensive or wrong or impolite. So it might also, and this is a suspicion a lot of people hold, right, is that it seems like people have less tolerance for subtlety. And so if someone is attempting to do something subversive, for example, with something that is normally understood as offensive, people just don't really have the patience to sit through it and figure out what that person's trying to do with it. So I think back to, for example, Stephen Colbert when he was hosting the Colbert Report. And he did a segment satirizing the Washington Football Club and the Washington Football Club's owner, Dan Snyder, for creating this charity, a charitable organization for Native Americans.
1: This was back in 2014, when the team's name was still a racial slur for Native Americans.
2: So it was just sort of a thing that's ripe for satire. Colbert, in the show, used another racist caricature to try to sort of highlight the hypocrisy of this juxtaposition.
1: Now, the name of Colbert's satirical charity included a couple of derogatory references to Asian Americans. When the show tweeted about it, the hashtag cancel Colbert backlash was swift.
2: And so it kicked off this discussion about, well, okay, we understand that he was doing satire. We know what the point of that was. Nonetheless, his use of the caricature was itself sort of racially insensitive or racist, however people were describing it. Right? And so it raised this question about, well, can you perform racial satire in a way that you're not complicit in reproducing the racism that you're trying to satirize?
1: This is the stuff we were most interested in discussing with Lovell Anderson for this episode. He's a professor at the University of Illinois Urbana-Champaign, and his expertise is how humor and race intersect. Was it racist of Colbert to use racist language to satirically call out racism? Anderson argues for a more subtle analysis that includes three categories of race-related humor.
2: What I call merely racial, racially insensitive, and racist humor.
1: In Anderson's view, a joke is racist when it uses slurs or stereotypes that reinforce the racial stratification of society.
2: Saying things that communicate to people you belong in this lower social status that reinforces segregationist values, for example.
1: On the other hand, says Anderson, it's possible for a joke about race to make people uncomfortable, maybe even mad, and not be racist.
2: In trying to tell a joke, let's say, you could try to subvert that racially stratified social order, that tell people you recognize we live in this social order, and two, that this social order shouldn't exist. So if you try to do that, and you can also reasonably expect that your audience will understand that that's what you're trying to do, then I say, well, that joke is then merely what I call merely racial.
1: Okay. So if you're pointing out, for example, elsewhere in this episode, I'm speaking with a comic named Isaac Allen, who he does this joke about how sports announcers talk about the speed of black athletes different than the speed of white athletes. So he's pointing out, you know, a kind of a stereotype or a bias.
8: Every time a black athlete runs down the field, you guys are watching today in college sports, every time a black athlete, he's got blazing speed. Look at him go. And then a white dude catches him and like, he was deceptively fast.
1: Is that what you would categorize as merely racial?
2: Exactly.
1: Okay.
2: Exactly, right? It's a thing that you can recognize. Oh, he's pointing to something that's a weird feature we might take for granted of our society, but pointing out its absurdity. Hmm. And we all recognize that that's what he's doing. And then I say, well, a person can intend to do that work, but then misjudge whether or not their audience will recognize that that is what they're doing. So this is what I call racially insensitive racial humor.
1: So there's merely racial on the one hand, racist on the other, and in the middle is humor that's racially insensitive, says Anderson.
2: You might make a joke about race, again, intending to subvert this stratified social order, but maybe there's something about the audience that you're performing this joke for that makes it harder for them to recognize that you're trying to subvert something rather than, say, reinforce it.
1: That Colbert Report satirical send-up of the Washington Football Club's charity might fall here. Or here's another example, says Anderson.
2: So I don't know if you recall that time where Michael Richards was performing.
1: Michael Richards, he was Kramer on Seinfeld.
2: That's right. And there was a heckler, a black man was heckling him in the audience. He got upset and started basically yelling the N-word at the guy.
1: Now, angrily calling someone a racial slur to their face counts as racist in Anderson's definition, and Richards was widely criticized for it. But what happened next is where the ambiguity comes in for Anderson.
2: Maybe a month or so later, Andy Dick,
1: another comedian,
2: was on some show, and he tried to basically recall this episode, I guess in an attempt to mock it. So he just sort of ends his appearance by just yelling, blurting out the N-word. And a lot of people were offended by Dick as well, because it just, again, wasn't really clear what he was trying to do. I mean, you got the sense that he was referring to the Michael Richards thing, but you didn't really know what he was trying to do with it. So I would think that Andy Dick was being racially insensitive at that moment.
1: Well, but in that case, he was explicitly using this word that is, to many people, inherently offensive.
2: Yep.
1: So, I mean, is the use of the N-word, can it be sometimes racially insensitive and sometimes it's just straight out racist?
2: Yeah, I think so. Because I don't myself think that just merely saying the word across all contexts is automatically racist. And the execution matters, and the rules are also always changing. I think what the public is willing to put up with changes quite a bit. So I'm looking at the 70s, I'm looking at Don Rickles. I think Don Rickles can't exist today because the kind of edgy insult humor that often played on racial stereotypes, racial slurs, etc., there was a kind of tolerance for that in that space, that moment, that people just don't have the patience for now. Interestingly, though, before Louis C.K. Met his sort of public fall, he had a bit where he uses the N-word, which I think was largely acceptable publicly in a way. I don't remember much public flack for his routine on this, so I don't know if you remember the routine, but it's basically he had this joke where he says he hates when people use the phrase the N-word because it basically puts the actual word into your mind and makes you, the listener, responsible for taking the actual word when the person used this phrase, the N-word.
1: Is absolved from, like, they're like putting on you the use of this word. And that's an interesting thought. But he actually said the N-word, all the letters, the word itself.
2: I think that's it.
1: And in that sense, it was in the context of calling into question the incongruity of our sensitivity around that word, or the way that it is used, maybe, or policed. I mean, sometimes we'll see, you know, it's not unusual to see a black comic using it. Sort of, it's not the punchline. It's like, he might be telling a joke and he's talking about talking to a friend, another black friend. And it's just part of like how I talk to my friends, right? So it might come across in a situation like that.
2: So it seems to be just an accepted, something that's accepted about certain style of black humor.
1: Okay.
2: So, I mean, this is basically what Chappelle's routines are like this, Chris Rock, Cat Williams, where it's just accepted as the way that they speak, which, the white comedian or a non-black comedian can't really pull that off because, I think it's still just not an it's not a thing that people will accept as just a manner of speaking for these individuals in the way that you can for Chappelle or Williams or Rock.
1: And Anderson notes something similar seems to apply when a comedian does an impression of someone who's a different race.
2: There does seem to be less flack for comedians of color doing that. And it's weird, right? Because I think of the Key and Peele show where they did a bunch of characters that were Indian or Latino.
1: Key and Peele are both African-American comedians.
2: So they seem to be participating in a kind of brown face or yellow face in certain instances. But the reaction isn't as strong. There seems to be people see a difference in what they do as opposed to, I think it was a Ted Danson where he went to the Friars Club in blackface. At the time, I think he was dating Whoopi Goldberg.
1: Right.
2: And people were quite offended by that.
1: And here you're talking about whether or not people will give them flack. You're not necessarily talking about whether or not it is clearly racist. Think back to your definitions, it might just be merely racial, but people are going to be offended. It might be racially insensitive, depending on what you're saying or how you're doing it. But you're probably going to get some flack no matter what.
2: Yeah, that seems true.
1: And Anderson says whether or not people are offended by a joke should not be the only thing we consider.
2: Because I think, for example, there's humor that targets those, the elite or the powerful, who they might also take to be very offensive, but I think there, it's offense is a good thing. It's a thing that undermines a kind of abuse of power, or can undermine a kind of abuse of power. So I wouldn't want to say that it's being offensive is a bad thing there.
1: Okay, all right. So it kind of matters what your intent is, or what the purpose of the joke is? Is that right? So, like, if my intent is I'm being offensive, but I'm targeting somebody who's worthy of, you know, my vitriol, or worthy of being degraded in some way because they're a person of power, because they've done something everybody agrees is awful, like, in that sense, I'm okay to tell that joke.
2: Yeah. I just think there are a number of things we have to weigh. And something's being offensive isn't an automatic disqualifier.
1: What else would you weigh?
2: I think one important thing to think about is whether or not this reinforces certain kinds of oppressive policies or tendencies. So, for example, if you have a popular comedian or a popular site, forum, show, or whatever, that tells mean or offensive humor about a particular group, that seems to justify treating members of their group in negative ways. That seems to be a clear instance where you want to say that that kind of humor is, it shouldn't be because it has these negative effects. But if you don't have a situation like that, where you just have humor that might offend someone who's a member of that particular group, I don't know. Do we always want to say, well, that kind of humor shouldn't exist or shouldn't be told?
1: Why would we not want to?
2: So I wonder if we would lose out on creativity or innovation in some significant way, for one. And two, I also wonder about what the implications of that might be. How exactly do we draw the line in a way that doesn't, for example, reward what we might think of as irrational offense? Because people can be offended for all sorts of things. Like once upon a time, and maybe for some still, people were offended, for example, people were offended by interracial couples or same-sex couples. And so the knowledge that these kinds of couples exist can be offensive for people. Is that a thing we want to outlaw because it offends people? I don't think so.
1: Hmm. Okay.
2: But then once we bring those kinds of considerations into mind, well, we really have to go through these cases and sort out, okay, when is it okay to say this kind of thing should be ruled out because it offends a certain group? Who counts? Whose offense counts, I guess, is the main question. Whose offense should determine what we deem is acceptable or unacceptable?
1: Louvell Anderson is a professor of philosophy at the University of Illinois Urbana-Champaign. He's currently writing a book on the ethics of racial humor. So, if we can't agree on what's offensive or even what's funny, maybe the ancient Greeks were right that humor is best avoided in civilized society. Or maybe we just need to aim for a different kind of humor in our everyday interactions where it matters most.
9: You're not actually going for what comics are going for, which are actual laugh out louds. I think of humor as a kindness, because when we share humor with one another, we're building the sorts of personal connections that we like.
1: Next on Top of Mind, the potential of humor to help make things go more smoothly in life and maybe even in the workplace. I'm Julie Rose.
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1: When Mike Kundal told me about his consulting business, I was very skeptical.
9: I go to, you know, companies and organizations and talk to them about how important it is to have humor and laughter more present in their day to day. And research that I've done has shown that if you're a boss and you're seen as humorous, you can reduce feelings of burnout in the people that work for and with you by 15%.
1: Kundal is a professor of philosophy at North Carolina A&T State University. His consulting company is called Mirth Management. And I initially talked with him for a different Top of Mind episode about retirement. But in the process, he said, hey, let's talk humor one of these days. To which I basically scoffed and said, yeah, if you're advocating for more bosses cracking jokes in staff meeting or coworkers sharing memes on the company Slack channel, that's a hard pass for me. Look, I'm not a complete humor humbug, but it feels to me like corporate efforts to make fun, as the Germans might say, sap time away from getting my work done. And inviting people to yuck it up more freely at work just seems like a controversy waiting to happen. But Mike Kundal is adamant that I am wrong. So, in the name of staying curious, I said, okay, let's talk.
9: Humor and laughter don't just simply give us a break from work. They help us enjoy our experiences when we're working, when we're engaged in serious pursuits. And we've forgotten that because we think, well, if you're doing fun stuff, you can't obviously be doing work. You can't be working towards getting those deliverables delivered. I said, and that's just the absolute wrong way to look at it. And it, we have really good evidence as to why that's bad. Just look at the disengagement numbers and how high they've been and how long they've been high for the past 20 years. And one of the huge reasons is people do not enjoy where they work. And you can create enjoyment through laughter and humor.
1: But can't it often come off as forced and kind of cringy and potentially like not okay at worst, maybe even tone deaf or insensitive?
9: Yes, all of those things. But that's no different than anything else that you can try, right? People look at pizza parties, at leadership with the same sort of tin ear or this has been done to death or what are we really accomplishing here? So you start easy and you start small.
1: What would be an example?
9: So first thing, just let people express their personality in certain ways. If your office doesn't, I don't want your office to look like a kindergarten's classroom, but it shouldn't be grayish or institutional beige or devoid of all things that make us human. If you're trying to, as, I don't know, the manager or the leader, whoever it is, if you're trying to kind of create this environment, then the first thing you do is start showing the sorts of things that you find enjoyable and funny and really reach out. When we share laughter with one another, when we share things that we find amusing, that's a relation that we create with one another that's pretty deep and important because we don't talk first. We laugh. We cry and then we laugh in development. Laughter is very early. It's so important that the Navajo tribe celebrates the child's first laugh as their real entry into the world. They're really people at that point because they're able to find humor. And when you share that with people, I love watching comics break up or like Saturday Night Live when people break out of character and they're laughing because I'm in on the joke. I'm sharing that humor and levity with them. That's one of the reasons it's so powerful because it's such a deeply enjoyable experience. And when I use humor, I reach out to you to share that enjoyment with me. It's also one of the reasons I don't like when people tend to ridicule one another because you're using this joyful interaction as a weapon. And that seems to be really, really a misuse of that tool, of that social interaction. If you're starting to slide into, you know, making fun of others for things that they say or do or behaviors, you're doing something entirely different than what I think humor should be doing.
1: At least in the context that you're talking about. So It almost sounds like you're describing a kind of gentle humor with a different goal than, you know, your stand-up comics who are doing political satire or who are doing, you know, roasts or trying to get their hour-long specials. This is interpersonal humor, And you have to, you know, and it should have different rules.
9: Absolutely. When I talk to folks, I said, when you're going and using humor in as a teacher, like I am as a philosophy professor or as a leader, you're not actually going for what comics are going for, which are actual laugh out louds. I joke and say, you want people to do when they type in LOL in their phone, which is where they kind of go, lol. You know, they just cock their head or they smile or they kind of exhale a little bit with a, you know, kind of a humming sound. You're not doing comedy, you're doing humor. And you are absolutely right, Julie. Humor, satire, comedy, these are different things. And they have different goals and they have different expectations. If you're at a roast, then yeah, sarcasm and punching hard humor is going to be appropriate. And the interesting thing is you don't get mad at the roaster for roasting you because you know why you're there. And we do this when we tease our friends and family, right? You can tease people that you know very well. You probably do. You're not necessarily going to tease me because you don't know me that well. So there are times, and there's one study out there that I'm aware of that has shown that if you're in a work environment and people aren't kind of, and it's a close working environment and people aren't teasing and kind of joking with one another in that sort of rough and tumble way, then they're not nearly as close as you think they are because you're holding back. I have a great story if you want me to tell it about, so I work at Historically Black College or University and I was part of a committee that was dealt with. It was a gala for our students and faculty. It was an awards gala. And one of the discussions was food. Well, what food are we going to get this year? And it's mostly African-American folks. I'm pretty much the only white guy in the room, which is typical. And it's mostly women. And they're all pretty good friends of mine. And they start talking about chicken wings and food. And one of my friends popped up and said, look, I know we're the Black University, but do we always have to eat like we're the Black University? And one of my other colleagues just jumped right in and said, oh, quit being bougie. And then it was on. Like, everyone was just poking fun at the other one. They were joking and teasing. And it was like, as you can imagine, it was rough and tumble. And here I am in this room where everyone is having this discussion about racially based food. And I'm like the white guy. And it was deeply uncomfortable, as you can imagine. And one of my friends, she looked over at me and kind of noticed that I was shrinking away as much as I could. And she said, so Dr. Kundle, do you have anything that you want to say? Any opinion about any of this? And I just looked at her and I said, I don't have anything to say about any of this. But it was her being, she was teasing me, but her teasing me was bringing me into that conversation, acknowledging that it was weird, knowing that I wasn't going to, you know, step in and play, but being playful with me nonetheless, right? And then everyone smiled and, you know, and they got to have a little fun at the white guy's expense, which is totally awesome in that situation, right? And I leaned into that part. And it is one of my core memories of working at A&T was this playful discussion.
1: Okay, but so how does an organization create a culture of humor that will do more good than harm? Because once you sort of make clear, hey, teasing's okay, we value humor and, you know, meme sharing on the Slack channel or whatever, somebody's going to cross the line. Somebody's going to get, and then there's potential blowback, but you've opened your organization up to that. How do you make sure that you aren't opening a can of worms?
9: Right. So there are two worries in the question. Is that it's kind of this all or nothing thinking. Once you've opened the door, it's a weird sort of slippery slope argument. Okay, so I sent this meme that was just, you know, 2 inches over the line, and then, you know, Bob sends the meme that's, you know, 2.5 inches, and then, you know, Cheryl sends the meme that's 10 inches, right? There are ways to self-police. Absolutely. You know, say things like, you know, we like this environment. We like to share humor. We do like to tease on occasion, but we do want to be respectful of the person and the individual. When someone gets offended, as someone probably will, when someone gets hurt or takes something away it might not have been intended or away it might have been intended, who knows, then we have to, as a functioning unit with people involved, have to deal with it. Like, you have to, if you're the boss and you see this coming up or someone expresses to you a discomfort, then you have the difficult discussion about what's going on here. And sometimes an apology is in order. Sometimes it's not necessarily an apology, but I understand you were trying to be funny. Please understand that was not something that I found funny. And then my college professor loved puns, loved them. And he had a colleague who just hated puns. And he would do one or two puns in a faculty meeting, and then she would pop up and say, okay, that was your last one. And they kind of developed this little way of navigating, yes, I know that you like it. And in a sense, this is very much like a relationship, right? And I understand where a boss could just look at this and say, I don't deal with any of this. It is just,
1: exactly.
9: It's a minefield.
1: Too risky.
9: And no one's going to win here. But this is also one of the things that leads us into the situation we are with politics. No one wants to deal with it because it's a minefield. Well, the minefield is our day-to-day interactions with everybody. And if we don't make them better, we're just going to keep cleaving off and hyper, you know, sectioning ourselves to our own little groups of people. And that, more than anything else, I think is one of the worst problems that we're facing.
1: Have you experienced humor as a way to actually do something difficult?
9: Oh, yeah.
1: In a group setting?
9: Absolutely. So one of my favorites is at some point my students want to know what it's like for me as a white guy at A&T, right, where I work. Like, it's a natural question, but it's a difficult question, especially for my students to bring up, because I'm the professor. There's like no spot in my syllabus that says, oh, in week 7, we're going to discuss that Mike's a white guy at A&T. It's just difficult to get into. So I look at my students and I'll get a sense when they want to ask that question, and I'll say, okay, let's talk about the fact that I'm melanin challenged. And your reaction right there.
1: I smiled broadly.
9: Where
1: there,
9: you like smiled broadly, like yeah. Your shoulders dropped a little bit. And because of that humor, you're not paying attention to the difficulty of race or even the difficult concepts that we're talking about now. You're coming off of it with this nice little lilting intro into the discussion because I made a goofy little statement. And I get so much mileage out of that because it's clever. We like it. And people are like, I see what you did there. And then we can have the discussion. And on the heels of that lightness, the heaviest discussion is made much easier. It's what humor does. It makes subsequent experiences, like if you're experiencing physical pain, you will experience pain as less painful when humor is around. So if you're getting ready to go in and deal with like, you know, medical stuff, get some humor in there. And it's not like 10 minutes before. It can be, as long as you have a good dose of humor going up through, like days before, you're going to report that situation as being less. It has this wonderfully insulating effect, which is why I encourage it, because the effect persists well beyond the time that you make the joke. I think of humor as a kindness. I'm being kind when I share things that I find funny with you because I want you to find them funny too. And I feel great when I share that humor with you. And I think you do too. Like sharing it together makes that feeling stronger.
1: So what are the steps? What are the tips that you can offer to doing humor as a kindness? As opposed to, I will be quite frank, a lot of my humor ends up, I don't know, I think a lot of us have a default toward sarcasm that's a little more cutting, teasing that also has an agenda, you know, that's kind of motivated by frustration or jealousy or, you know, anger, whatever it is, right? So how, what do you do? What can I do to make sure that my humor is a kindness?
9: So I didn't know we'd be doing therapy with you today, Julie, but let me take a stab at it. But I know you're right, because when you start thinking about humor, and when I started thinking about this sort of thing, I really started to wonder how my humor was coming off. I became a much more critical user of humor. If you're trying to be kind to that other person and you're masking your frustration through humor, they might not get that you're frustrated. As someone who does, like I've had to tell myself in places to not use humor and say, no, this is something that bothers me. And while I would joke about it, I'm afraid that my joking is going to let you think that this is less than important. Also, start with what you think kindness is. Like when you reach out to someone and you're using humor, how are you trying to improve your day, their day, our day? Like what is that goal that you've got there? And it doesn't have to be like some lofty, I'm going to move the needle on some social issue. Did you smile and laugh? And did we have a slightly better day? Like that's it. And I don't think I've got an article that I want to write called just like lo-fi goofy humor, that we should not, you know, shame people for, you know, liking silly stuff, right? Because it's fun. Not everything has to be, you know, Jonathan Swift level satire. It can be just a, you know, a 14 or 15 year old boy joke. And if all they're doing is joking and having fun, well, we should encourage that, because we have far too little of it in our day to day. And we squeeze it out of our spaces, whether they be work or religious spaces. And it makes our life, the word I'm using now is, when we have humor and laughter present in our lives, that life is nourishing. When it's missing, we can get nutrition, but we don't get the nourishment that we really want and need. And I think when we're kind to one another, we're helping fulfill that nourishment.
1: Mike Kundal is a professor of philosophy at North Carolina A&T University. He's author of The Humor Hack and a founder of Mirth Management Consulting. Thank you so much for your time today, Professor.
9: You're welcome. I enjoyed it, and thank you.
1: He kind of convinced me. I probably won't start sending memes in the office Slack channel, and I will never be a fan of forced fun at work, but I am definitely sitting with some discomfort around my own approach to humor and what I might change there. 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Today's episode was produced by Jacob Smith and me, with help from James Hoops, Sam Payne, and Samuel Benson. Our sound design team includes Gabe Vargas, Kelsey Ney, and Brandon Lewis. I'm Julie Rose. We'll talk soon.
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11: 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Or is it-

0: lives and are betting, leaving behind that you're going to love this.
1: Nope.
0: 56 hours a week of sweat, body oil, and dead skin cells. So, I know, it's horrible.
1: Breakfast right now?
0: Yeah, I hope. Keeping our sheets clean and maintained. Okay, there is a benefit. It doesn't only help us sleep better, but it also helps us to stay healthy. So, what is the best way to do this? Okay. How often do you think that you should wash your sheets and your bedding?
1: Yeah, I mean, I have my own
0: Do you want to say it out loud?
1: No, we have a guest that's going to help tell us how often we should.
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3: We're now turning to a conversation about another ice mummy, this time a 5,300-year-old human found in the Italian Alps. Unfortunate traveler. Found half-buried by hikers in 1991. The body was so well-preserved that these hikers who found him, they thought they had stumbled on a modern tragedy. Turns out it was an ancient tragedy. And we've given this victim a name, Ötzi.
2: Join Constant Wonder for explorations into the wonders of our world.
3: Scientists have published some information that clarifies the differentiation in some species of electric eels. And in the process of researching this, it seems that they've discovered a very powerful species, Electrophorus voltai, and this can deliver a shock, they say, of up to 860 volts. If you're up on volts, you know what that means. I would just have to call it a stunningly high number. I mean, these are just swampy fishes, and they're full of electricity. It's just amazing.
2: Constant Wonder. 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
0: For as long as most of us can remember, Florida has been synonymous with oranges.
4: Anytime is a good time for a cold glass of Florida orange juice. 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
0: But a bacterial disease is driving Florida's citrus growers out of business. Thousands of farmers have quit in the decade since the disease arrived in America. Two-thirds of the factories that processed juice have shut down. The University of Florida's Citrus Research and Education Center is racing to find a cure that can save Florida's oranges.
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0: Processed food is making us overweight, and it is destroying our gut microbiome. I have heard so many versions of that I feel a bit guilty whenever I eat something that comes in a package, especially if it's a snack food, because I do love those snack foods. What exactly is it about processed foods that's so bad for us anyway? Ruth McDonald is on the line from Iowa State University to help us sort this out. She's chair of the Department of Food Science and Human Nutrition.
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2: 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BYU Radio shares all kinds of entertaining and informative shows all through the day, every day. Here's a sampling of some of the shows you'll hear. BYU Radio's The Lisa Show gives you a great sense of warm companionship with maybe some laughs on the side.
1: How was your weekend?
0: It was good. I had one of those moments where I was like, are we done yet with this thing of parenting? And it's the Science Fair project.
1: Oh, okay. How do you think you're going to do, though? I mean, your project. How do you think your project will fare against the other parents' projects at the Science Fair this year?

0: 1991. The body was so well preserved that these hikers who found him, they thought they had stumbled on a modern tragedy. Turns out it was an ancient tragedy. And we've given this victim a name, Ötzi. Ötzi.
1: Join Constant Wonder for explorations into the wonders of our world.
0: Scientists have published some information that clarifies the differentiation in some species of electric eels. And in the process of researching this, it seems that they've discovered a very powerful species, Electrophorus voltai, and this can deliver a shock, they say, of up to 860 volts. If you're up on volts, you know what that means. I would just have to call it a stunningly high number. I mean, these are just swampy fishes, and they're full of electricity. It's just amazing.
1: Constant Wonder. 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
2: For as long as most of us can remember, Florida has been synonymous with oranges.
3: Anytime is a good time for a cold glass of Florida orange juice. 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
2: But a bacterial disease is driving Florida's citrus growers out of business. Thousands of farmers have quit in the decades since the disease arrived in America. Two-thirds of the factories that processed juice have shut down. The University of Florida's Citrus Research and Education Center is racing to find a cure that can save Florida's oranges.
1: The conversations on Top of Mind will help you make informed decisions about the matters that impact your life.
2: Processed food is making us overweight, and it is destroying our gut microbiome. I have heard so many versions of that, that I feel a bit guilty whenever I eat something that comes in a package, especially if it's a snack food, because I do love those snack foods. What exactly is it about processed foods that's so bad for us anyway? Ruth McDonald is on the line from Iowa State University to help us sort this out. She's chair of the Department of Food Science and Human Nutrition.
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5: 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And this moment often seems like the only moment. And I guess there's something to be said for that.
1: 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BYU Radio. BYU Radio shares all kinds of entertaining and informative shows all through the day, every day. Here's a sampling of some of the shows you'll hear. BYU Radio's The Lisa Show gives you a great sense of warm companionship with maybe some laughs on the side.
0: How was your weekend?
6: It was good. I had one of those moments where I was like, are we done yet with this thing of parenting? And it's the Science Fair project.
0: Oh, okay. How do you think you're going to do, though? I mean, your project. How do you think your project will fare against the other parents' projects at the Science Fair this year?
6: It will be done. We did all the things. Yeah. Check, check, check, check. That's how it will go.
0: I'm learning the value of the phrase, sometimes done is better than perfect.
6: Absolutely. And I know the scientific method very well. Thank you. I've learned it.
0: Congratulations.
6: Thank you. I appreciate that.
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6: We spend a third of our lives in our bedding, leaving behind that you're going to love this.
0: Nope.
6: 56 hours a week of sweat, body oil, and dead skin cells. So, I know, it's horrible.
0: Breakfast right now?
6: Yeah, I hope. Keeping our sheets clean and maintained. Okay, there is a benefit. It doesn't only help us sleep better, but it also helps us to stay healthy. So what is the best way to do this? Okay, how often do you think that you should wash your sheets and your bedding?
0: Yeah, I mean, I have my own
6: Do you want to say it out loud?
0: No.

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1: For eons, we humans have considered the cosmos, from the blazing sun and more distant stars in the sky, to tiny life forms at our feet and the roots of trees. We've even tried to figure out ourselves. 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Some say awe is an emotion. Some see awe as a virtue. 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
3: BBC News with Moira Alderson. European football's governing body UEFA has reacted furiously to a plan being discussed by FIFA to create a new company with stakes held by private shareholders to govern the World Cup and other top competitions. UEFA said the proposal crossed a line. Joe Curry reports.
4: The story was first reported in the Financial Times and The Times, with the latter claiming the plans could also make the FIFA president, Gianni Infantino, tens of millions of dollars in personal profit. Outlining the proposals, FIFA said it would invite third parties to make minority non-controlling investments in a new subsidiary called FIFA Forward Enterprise to consolidate its commercial and event operations, a move Mr. Infantino said would allow every nation to benefit from the riches football creates.
3: President Zelensky of Ukraine has thanked President Trump for what he described as firm US support after a meeting at the White House. He posted on social media that they'd discussed licenses for Ukraine to produce Patriot missiles. The White House called that meeting and a subsequent one with Israel's Prime Minister Benjamin Netanyahu positive and productive. Japanese firefighters say many people are trapped inside a shopping centre after a powerful earthquake in the southern prefecture of Kumamoto on Kyushu Island. Witnesses say there was an explosion and a fire at the mall after the 7.1 magnitude tremor. Here's Caroline Hawley.
5: The earthquake struck the island of Kyushu just before 4:30 in the afternoon local time, ripping up roads, sparking fires and knocking out power to thousands of homes. Rescuers are searching for survivors at the Aeon shopping mall after its second floor collapsed. Many customers and staff had already been evacuated, but police sources are reported to have said that there's been no contact from between 20 and 30 people who worked there. There are also fears for those trapped at a paper factory. The authorities are still assessing the exact scale of the disaster, but around 300,000 people have been instructed to leave their homes amid warnings there could be more tremors in the days ahead.
3: The UN Migration Agency has warned of a dramatic increase in the number of people from across the world forced into working in Asian scam compounds. It warned that some were being sexually abused. Our Global Affairs correspondent Ambarasaneta Rajan reports.
6: Huge scam centres employing as many as 300,000 workers across Myanmar, Cambodia and Laos have emerged to operate online schemes to defraud often elderly people in the West. The International Organisation for Migration said people trapped in scam compounds were victims of trafficking, forced to commit crimes through the threat of violence and coercion. A significant portion of those working there, the agency said, were tricked into employment through fake job advertisements offering lucrative work contracts for those with strong English skills and a college education.
3: BBC News.
1: I'm Marcus Smith, and this is Constant Wonder. Every morning, we awake to a world marvelously alive. 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Join us as we quest for the awe and wonder of knowing we are part of something infinitely larger than ourselves.
7: So it's one thing to have book knowledge, and it's a completely different thing to have the actual
8: knowledge in your bones, in your muscles. And so it was funny, my husband noted that when things started to go awry a couple weeks into the beekeeping experience, my husband said, you know, I don't think I've ever seen you this nervous or intimidated by anything before.
1: Intimidated by beekeeping? Well, Jessica Leahy is a competent and successful writer, teacher, and podcast host. But as you just heard, beekeeping might be a whole different thing. Exciting, but potentially quite nerve-wracking. Today we'll hear Jess describe her beekeeping journey, an ongoing adventure for her. She's discovered that this activity isn't just about bees. It's also about how to stay open to learning and how, with that openness, we are better able to find wonder in the good and bad around us. This is the kind of thing that somebody you don't just wake up one day and decide, I'm going to have bees. And I want to know about the mindset, the frame of reference you had for even wanting this. And how long did it take you to get going?
8: When I was in seventh grade, I believe, I had a math teacher who was a beekeeper, and he was hopelessly dorky. Like we may have even used the word beekeeper. He's a beekeeper of all things, as a derisive sort of way of talking about it. But on the other hand, you know, I grew up outside and I raised my kids in a place where they were sort of outside all the time. I live in New England, and here, you know, things don't stop just because bad weather. You get out there, you do it. And in the back of my head, I knew this was something I wanted to do someday. Luckily, I have a friend from college who over 10 years ago, decided to do a YouTube channel. His YouTube channel is Vino Farm, Vino for wine, because he was going to do grapes at one point. And he decided to just record his journey as a beekeeper with all the ugly failures. And of course, my first book was called The Gift of Failure. So when he went into it with all the failures included that people could learn from, if he was going to learn from them, I was all in. So I've watched all of his content. So he's really become my mentor, both in real life and online. And I just kept putting it off because there's so much to learn. And I moved to a place in Vermont in the woods, and I knew that I was going to have to do a lot of planting for the bees. And so it's taken a long time for me to accumulate both the gardening knowledge and the bee knowledge. And I finally felt like I was ready when a beehive dropped, figuratively dropped in my lap. But my neighbor moved and decided the project that he had in his mind, this great beekeeping adventure, was never going to happen for him. And so he gave it to me with the promise of that if honey ever came out of this, he would get some.
1: So these were kind of foster bees.
8: Actually, I purchased the beehive. There's a place here in Vermont called Northwoods Apiary, and I purchased what's called a nuc. You can purchase like a small colony that comes with a couple of frames of brood, baby bees, and some resources like honey and pollen and things like that. Had to order that months in advance. And so the big day arrived, and we drove up there and picked up my bees.
1: If you're new to any of this, a frame of brood is the hive's nursery. The frame holds hexagonal wax cells, and these cells hold eggs that turn into larvae, that turn into pupae, all the early stages of a bee's development. The pupae are packed in with provisions like pollen and honey. So because these frames containing the brood are the bee nursery, they are the foundation for the whole colony. Now back to Jess Leahy. That day, that moment, picking up bees, relive it for me.
8: It was so good. The drive, I don't know if you've ever heard the saying, but in New England, you can't get there from here. And so you can't really drive east-west in New England. You can only drive north-south. So it takes a long time if you're trying to go east-west, which is what we were doing. We had to drive through the mountains, and it was so beautiful. And you pull up. And I did not know what this was going to be like, but you pull up and there are about 100 beehives out there in a field with a big electric fence around them. Bees everywhere in the air and a big line of cars waiting for pickup time. And I was ready with my laundry bag because someone told me that sometimes the bees can get loose from the box they give them to you in. And so if you're in an enclosed car, you're going to want like a laundry mesh bag. So I had that. And when our turn came, we were like 15 cars back. We pulled up and I handed them the bag and they put the bees in the back seat of our car and we were off. It was pretty wonderful.
9: Had you been hanging around apiaries and walking through fields and clovers and exposing yourself to it all?
8: Absolutely. So there are a lot of beekeepers in my area. There's a Vermont beekeeping group. There's the Vermont Bee Lab is an educational agricultural site right near me, near the University of Vermont. I'm a member of both the Vermont Beekeepers Association and the Vermont Women's Beekeeping Group. And what's fun about going to those meetings, we had one recently about looking for Varroa mites, which is the big killer that's been taking out a lot of bees. They had a meeting about that. And the people who showed up, there were like 30 women, and some didn't even have bees yet and were just planning, and some had been keeping bees for many, many, many years. And there's a lot of not controversy, but a lot of discussion. Beekeepers tend to be fairly polite people. There's a lot of discussion about how one should manage Varroa mites. Do you treat whereby you make your Varroa mites more resistant to the chemicals? Do you use, you know, toxic chemicals that do the full blast? Or do you use organic chemicals? Or do you put herbs by the opening of a hive in order to deter them in the first place? There's so many different ways to handle it. So I loved seeing all these women from total beginner to expert all learning from each other.
9: Were you getting a little bit prematurely nerdy about it?
8: Okay, let me just explain something to you here. If you could see what's happening in my office right now, this room is filled with books. I host a podcast on writing in the publishing industry. It's called hashtag AmWriting. My joke on that podcast is that I could spend the rest of my life researching but not actually writing the books that I'm interested in writing. I am a super nerd. I love the research. So if there's something that I'm interested in, chances are I own every book on the subject or have borrowed them from the library and have every article on every subject. I love
9: it. Well, okay, if this is the case with you, then here you are. You had endless books about beekeeping. You'd been thinking about it for years. You go down there, you wait in line, you're number 15 in line, you get your bees, You get back in the car. Any misgivings whatsoever at that point?
8: Not the first day. So I have all the books and I had watched all the videos and all that sort of stuff. But beekeeping is something that requires a certain amount of muscle memory. How you manipulate the frames and how you move around bees is really important. I hadn't had the opportunity to practice a lot. So it's one thing to have book knowledge, and it's a completely different thing to have the actual knowledge in your bones, in your muscles. And so it was funny. My husband noted that when things started to go awry a couple weeks into the beekeeping experience, my husband said, you know, I don't think I've ever seen you this nervous or intimidated by anything before. And I said, I am. I said, I feel like I have to rehearse in my head and I don't want to kill any bees, but you inevitably kill a couple bees and I want to do right by them. This is a huge responsibility. I'm responsible for these many thousands of lives and it's on me. Plus, it's intimidating. The one thing that people don't really talk about is I happen to have slightly more aggressive bees. I found this out when I went to the Vermont Bee Lab and was in their bee yard, and their bees are so calm. Like you could meditate there in their bee yard. My bees are not like that. And so what happens is no matter how much smoke you use to calm them down, there's all this sort of getting louder and louder buzzing all around you. And the amygdala, the part of your brain that really sparks the like fight or flight response or freeze, is saying to you, this is not right. You need to get out of here. And so I'm trying to do things very calmly while the primitive part of my brain is saying, no, no, this is wrong. Go, go, go, go. So, you know, I think it's just a matter of, for me anyway, it's going to be a matter of practice and of learning how to deal with various situations. I didn't know, for example, that you shouldn't blow on bees. because it upsets them. And I spent the first couple times I was in the hive trying to blow a bee away from something I was trying to look at, not realizing I was inadvertently making them very upset with me. It's not an easy process. Humans have been raising bees for millennia, but it's anything but simple.
9: Well, that's one very small thing that can go wrong if you inadvertently or maybe intentionally blow on a bee. But we want to talk about some of the big things that went south.
8: Yeah.
9: And I'm just going to spill it right here. You live in bear country.
8: I do. And oh, the hubris I had by not purchasing. I'm also fairly cheap. Yankees are very frugal, and I'm a born and bred Yankee. So I did not purchase my electric fence. They're so expensive.

0: beautiful white birch trees. And in the center of that little clearing is the beehive. So every morning when I leave my bedroom, I look out my window to see if the hive was still there. And one morning it wasn't anymore.
1: I'm just kind of envisioning cartoonishly that a couple of bears had come over and hoisted it up in the air and carried it away. What did they actually do?
0: Every morning, it's the thing I look for every single morning, and it had been toppled over. Both the brood box, the bottom box that's big, and then a slightly smaller box on top of that, and its little roof had all been knocked right over. And so there was just nothing on that stand anymore. A bear had either come in from uphill or left by uphill because there was a big trampled path leading up to the wildflowers.
1: I'm sure you walked out there to inspect it. Were you shaken with rage? Were you dumbfounded? I mean, what was your reaction?
0: Number one, extremely guilty. This was my fault, right? I live in bear country. It is not their fault that they're going for. And by the way, the bears are not just interested in the honey, like we see Winnie the Pooh with his honey jar. Yes, they love honey. It's delicious. It's, you know, it's sweet. What they really, really love, though, are the larvae and the pupa, because that's extremely high in fat and protein for the bears. And especially this time of year, we're about to head into winter, and our bears around here are going to have to hide out for the winter in their little dens. And they need as much fat and protein as they can get. So this is an incredible source. You know, bravo to them for being able to sniff it out and find it. But I felt incredibly guilty and a little bit of shame because I knew better and I could have done better for my bees. It wasn't even, I can say, a lesson learned, because I knew better going in.
1: As I'm listening to you speak, I kind of get a sense that this guilt or regret or remorse, it goes deeper than just sort of a matter of principle. It's almost like those little beings are alive and you care about them.
0: So when you research as much as I do, you get to learn a lot about the creatures or the plants or the whatever that you're learning about, right? Bees are insanely fascinating. They're so interesting and they're so complicated, and the way they live and how they live, and the queen is the center of the hive. There are very few males. Most of the hive is female, and this one queen bee can lay 2,000 eggs a day. Like, that's all she does, is she lays eggs. She has little attendants. They bring everything to her, and if she's dead, then that's it for my hive. A couple of different things can happen. There are a couple of scenarios. They could swarm. They'll probably make another queen. They're very resilient. But either way, you know, all of the work I've done to help them build up the strength of their hive. We have long winters here in Vermont, so they need every bit of resource they can get. And with this bear taking away the honey or possibly destroying baby bees, hundreds and hundreds of baby bees, you know, that's all on me. That is all on me. So yeah, I felt a massive responsibility for them. The more you know something, the more you understand and admire. You come to understand just how little we fully understand about bees, but how complicated and how amazing they are and how awe-inspiring they are as a creature, as a thing that exists on this planet and does not, P.S., need us at all. Like, they're going to be fine. If they swarmed and took off and became wild bees out in the woods, they'd probably do better than in my contraption that makes it easier for me to harvest honey or check on them. They'd be fine without me. But I am a steward. I'm supposed to be taking care of them. And I have failed because it wasn't even lack of foresight. It was hubris, which is the worst kind of oversight.
1: Yeah. Have you bear-proofed your operation?
0: Now I have, yes. So the fencing came in. I did what you're supposed to do, which is to put some peanut butter or bacon grease on a few of the little bits of the fence so that the bear will touch it with their lips and get a little shock. And by the way, I have shocked myself with this thing, and my dogs have been shocked by this thing too. It doesn't hurt them. It's a little surprising. And the bear has not returned since I set up my fence. And I set up the cameras so that it would see the spots where I smeared the peanut butter. I wanted to see it happen, that little bit of surprise, make sure that the bear knew about it. But either because the bear recognized the clicks of the fencing from something they'd encountered before, or the flash of the light from the battery, it hasn't messed with my bees since.
1: Jessica Leahy is describing what she calls a massive responsibility

0: that comes with donning a bee suit and bringing home a hive. In just a moment, our conversation takes an unexpected turn as she reflects on the ethical side of caring for insects like bees. Because when you take on responsibility for another living thing, you're not just deciding whether you care about it, you're deciding whether you'll care for it and what form that care will take. Leahy is the much-loved author of The Gift of Failure. I'm Marcus Smith, and you're listening to Constant Wonder.
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0: Jess and her husband know full well that if you meet up with a bear or any other fierce creature bearing teeth and claws, you could be in for real trouble. But such encounters with dangerous nature can offer something positive as well. What I heard next from Jess was really striking. She, together with her husband, have found these encounters useful in practicing empathy. When you come across a creature, human or animal, road rager or hungry carnivore, well, that animal comes with its own story, and that story is possibly completely legit. Our exposure to risk from animals, and this includes stinging or biting insects that we all too often think of as pests, well, that exposure calls for some mental and emotional processing. And if we're willing to rethink things a little, we might come up with some new, healthy perspectives.
6: So a background about bears a little bit, just so you understand my perspective. I used to live in a town in New Hampshire where one of our very well-known residents rescues orphaned bear cubs every year in New Hampshire. Mother bears are killed by cars or hunters or whatever, and the bears end up at his orphanage for baby bears. And they're collared and then they're released. And so I saw bears all the time. In fact, my son, my eldest, when he was in kindergarten, this bear expert came to his kindergarten class to talk to kids about what they should do when they see a bear, because you will see them. They're everywhere. So, you know, I would have bears eating my chicken feed. We had bears in our yard. My son has kicked soccer balls at bears to get them out of our yard. I understand bears and their right to their territory, and we're in it. That's just part of living in a place like Vermont. And also, for background, my husband is an ethicist. He's an infectious diseases physician, and he has to do a lot of perspective taking and building empathy for his patients, whether it's a patient who's non-compliant with their medications or a patient who's angry and gets combative with the people who are just trying to help them. So when we get cut off in traffic, for example, we try to imagine that the person who has just cut us off or just honked at us or given us the finger or whatever, that person maybe had something awful happen to them that morning. You know, you can't really judge a person by what they do on their very worst day, and this could very well have been that person's very worst day. So we try really hard to have empathy for people. It's been increasingly difficult for us. My husband, as a scientist who was attacked during the COVID epidemic, myself as an educator around social emotional learning and substance use prevention and that kind of stuff, it's hard to have empathy for other people these days. So in place of trying to maintain my empathy for other people 24/7, I'm giving myself some grace and letting myself employ that empathy around bears and wasps and even these little mites that are killing off the honeybees. It's hard to have empathy and take the perspective of a tiny little creature that's killing off our bees, but they're creatures too, and they're awfully resilient little creatures. When you learn more about what mites do, it's fascinating. Like, they emerge from the cells where bees are born. They emerge from those things already pregnant with the next generation of mites. And that adaptive behavior is crazy. And it's, again, awe-inspiring, but they are killing our bees, so.
0: You know, what you describe kind of reminds me that I try to come to terms with weeds without doing a full eradication program, that kind of an approach to things. You mentioned wasps. Those are, you know, they come with stingers. That's a problem, too. Empathy for wasps.
6: So I've been building a stone wall this year. We have terrible erosion problems, also due to another creature that it's very hard for me to have empathy for. There is a worm that is invasive, although in this part of the world, all earthworms in New England are non-native to this area because the glaciers scraped all the topsoil off of New England. But we have a particular kind of worm that is really, really destructive called the snake worm or the crazy jumping worm. And I have them. They came in on a load of compost. And when they do what they do to the soil, which is eat up all the nutrients really quickly, they take away any sort of structure in the soil. So erosion happens really quickly.
0: So when the crazy jumping worm jumps, does it look crazy?
6: I could show you pictures that would so freak you out. They writhe like snakes. They're the biggest earthworms I've ever seen in person, and they writhe and move like snakes. Yeah, they move quickly, not like any worm you've ever seen, and they outcompete all the other worms, and they eat all of the litter on all of everything in the forest floor, everything in the gardens. They eat everything at once and poop it out all at once. And normally worm poop is great for your gardens. But in this case, what you end up with is too much of it all at once. And they've completely depleted any possible leaf litter or compost you've put on your soil. And then the soil erodes more quickly.
0: But what makes you really mad is that they undermine your wall.
6: Well, they undermine the soil, which meant I had to build the wall, and which meant I had to harvest all the stone. Luckily, there's lots of stone on my property because New England. But the problem is that the yellow jackets, a kind of wasp, live in the ground underneath some of those stones. And so when you move those stones off the forest floor, sometimes you get attacked by wasps. And sometimes they go and rob your honeybee hive. They like honey too. It's a really great source of sugar for them. They also happen to like the water I keep out from my bees all the time. And so they will go to my hive and try to get in there. And the guard bees that sit by the entrance attack them and do their best to keep them out. But yeah, suddenly there were yellow jackets, wasps in my beehive as well. But luckily, there's a book for that. There are lots of books, but there's one in particular that I really enjoyed. It's a book called Endless Forms by I hope I'm pronouncing this right, and I'm probably not. Seirian Sumner. Her name is spelled S-E-I-R-I-A-N Sumner. And it's a beautiful book about wasps. And so the minute I got angry at these wasps, I came in and picked up this book that someone had given me and was trying to understand the wasps a little bit better too, because I didn't want to go out and just blitz them with chemicals, because those chemicals, by the way, if I were to use chemicals on those wasps, those insecticides can also kill my honeybees and lots of other things. So I had to come up with a way to deal with them that did not require the use of chemicals.
0: I'm going to say you've been down quite a labyrinth with lots of twists and turns. Maybe the lights are off in this labyrinth because it can be dark and scary and dangerous because bears.
6: No. Anytime there's the opportunity to learn new things, it's never dark and scary. There's always light around the next corner, right?
0: Yeah, but you've never done orchids, you know?
6: No, actually, I couldn't have. I actually am a master gardener with the state of Vermont, but I don't do houseplants. I don't do fussy plants. As long as it lives outside, I'm good. In fact, I gave away all my houseplants because they were causing me too much stress.
0: Well, Jessica, it just seems to me that your story, it conveys a lot to me. And I love it all. And
6: that I have too much time on my hands? Is that what it conveys to you?
0: Well, you know, when I consider what wonder is, and I kind of go at this from a really deeply felt perspective about our place on this planet, and what we're supposed to become, and are we supposed to be empathetic creatures, mm-hmm. and everything we've been talking about. I think it's so interesting that so many people expect that awe and wonder experiences are going to be pleasant and agreeable.
6: Not if you're Emily Dickinson, because Emily Dickinson uses the word, she talks about awe in a really interesting way, and I'm not remembering the number of this poem off the top of my head, but there is a wonderful, wonderful poem. You know, Emily Dickinson had some issues. She had a complex psychological picture going on there, but she uses the term awful. Remember, you know, we use the term awe, and something that strikes you with awe strikes you with this wonder, but there's also some fearfulness to it, right? There's to be awful is to be full of awe, right? So when I talk about the word awful, like, oh my gosh, this wasp, it is awful. At the same time, there is the potential for me to come at it from the other perspective and be full of awe at the have you ever looked at a wasp, at a paper wasp's nest? They're gorgeous. They're so beautiful. And the way they're built is fascinating. And I think there's this line between, yes, that scares me out there, and that's what can lead to fear of snakes or fear of bugs or fear of the dark. And yet at the same time, out in that dark are the lightning bugs and the sounds of the owls and the bats and all of the cool things that we may not see if we're not willing to step into that place, you know, where there's a little bit of fear, but also a lot of awe. I love that place.
0: Give me the last time, the most recent time you went out and were just gobsmacked by the beauty of the danger.
6: So a couple days ago, there's a flower in my garden called bee balm, and it's bright red. I didn't plant it for my bees because they don't see red. I planted it for the hummingbirds and some other pollinators. So the big patch of bee balm gets a lot of traffic from hummingbirds, and there's a couple of them. And I have to read more about hummingbirds because I don't know, but they seem to be somewhat territorial about it because it does not appear to be just sort of them dealing with each other on a social level because they dive bomb each other. And these birds are tiny. Some of them, you know, they couldn't weigh more than a couple of ounces, and yet they're bashing into each other in the air and knocking each other out of the air. And I just was overwhelmed by the danger for this little delicate thing, this tiny little delicate bird that can barely maintain its own metabolism because it's going so fast, that they're out there knocking each other out of the air just to get at the better nectar. The garden, it's just an amazing place out there. All sorts of writers talk about this. Emily Dickinson, of course, happens to be one of them, where just stepping outside of her house and looking at what was around her was an endless source of poetry and awe and fear and wonder for her. So I have bits of her poetry around the house. I like taking my cue from her.
0: Jessica Leahy is author of the book The Gift of Failure and also the book titled The Addiction Inoculation. She also hosts the podcast #mwriting. And you can find more of her adventures with bees on Instagram and Substack. 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And if you enjoy what you're hearing, we'd love you to pass word around with all your friends. This episode was produced by Jess Scoville with assistance from Lydia McElroy and sound design by Ted Kim. I'm Marcus Smith. 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
4: 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She says you can tell in the way people respond that they don't feel like you're out to get them. And that has meant that I'm able to listen to points of view that are very different from my own without getting emotionally wrung out. I think that's got to be our new tagline.
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0: Thanks for joining me for this episode of Constant Wonder. If wonder can be found in bees, wasps, and mites, can it also be found in ordinary houseplants? Recent studies are reaching the conclusion that yes, plants, much like animals, are aware of when their cells are being hurt or damaged, and they can make decisions, approaching problems intelligently. Some species of plants have even learned how to count. It's a skill we take for granted as humans, but it could be the difference between life and death for something like a Venus flytrap. I invite you to enjoy this next excerpt from a past episode of Constant Wonder. It comes from our Season 9, Episode 3. Plants simply aren't nearly as passive, not as vegetative, as we've long been led to believe.
8: We've all inherited this cultural understanding of plants as maybe a little more alive than rocks, but less alive than animals. There's a movement now towards recognizing how incredible plants are. And it really brings a lot of re-enchantment into our lives if we consider that. It's very humbling to remember that we are not the only sentient organisms out there.
0: That's Zoe Schlenger, a science writer for The Atlantic and the author of The Light Eaters, How the Unseen World of Plant Intelligence Offers a New Understanding of Life on Earth. I love the phrase light eaters so much that I wasted no time getting into conversation with her about that very idea. So you wrote this: the roiling plasma surface of the sun flings out a fistful of light. The particles, billions of photons, hurtle 93 million miles through black space to rain down like bread and honey on the outstretched flesh of the most abundant living mass on Earth. Plants eat light. They literally eat light, don't they?
8: They truly do. Yeah, we don't think of them as having mouths, but they're very much taking in light and air and water and alchemizing that into food to build their bodies. And their food in this case is glucose, sugar, which is the same exact thing that builds our bodies as well. So every molecule of glucose we've ever ingested, every bit of sugar that has made it possible for you to live, was first manufactured in a plant body. They're the only organisms that can spin sugar out of thin air that way.
0: I love that in that same passage, you're talking about, well, you and I are having the conversation right now, and that takes thinking and thought, and you talk about our brains, and that our brains rely on glucose probably almost more than anything else.
8: Exactly. I love the idea that if you are contemplating a flower, it is very much its own kin that made possible that contemplation. The plant is fueling the thoughts you have about plants.
0: In this episode, we'll get Zoe to tell us about some dynamic and intelligent plants whose superpowers might just blow your plant-fueled brain. But first, let's take a quick glance back at Zoe when she was young to get into her childhood mindset about plants. Even then, she had a suspicion that plants, as she likes to put it, have their own thing going on. 7-year-old Zoe liked to frequent some watery woods behind her house.
8: I grew up in the woods in Connecticut, suburban Connecticut, but you know, you can still find patches of woods in suburbia. And in this particular patch of woods, maple, deciduous woods, there were still rock walls running through it, for it had been a farmland area maybe 100 years ago. So it was a fairly young forest. And the land sort of dipped down a few dozen yards behind my house and would fill up with water. So it was kind of a vernal pool. And I'd trot out there in my rubber boots and stand in like maybe a foot of water and just stand there and watch all this drama happening around me. I'm probably 7. There was some pair of mated ducks that lived there. There's a lot of insects, but there were also these plants. And I remember just feeling very much that these plants kind of all had these lifestyles in much the same ways that the ducks did, that they had a sort of thing going on that didn't concern me whatsoever. They were very much leading their lives as organisms do, and I could just be a spectator to all this. And there was all of these great granite rocks around that were just covered in very thick moss. So I would just go pet the mosses, check out the skunk cabbage, which is still one of my favorite plants. Skunk cabbage comes up in winter, actually, or very early spring, often when there's still snow on the ground in the Northeast, and it produces its own heat to burrow up through the snow to melt that snow that's blocking its passage. And they come up in these pointed tips that just pierce through the ground. So I was hanging out with skunk cabbages and moss at the time.
0: Would you go back there in a heartbeat?
8: Oh, you bet. Absolutely. I think about that all the time. I think we all should be a little more in touch with our childhood selves who knew how to spend time out in the world that way.
0: You seem willing to give plants a lot of credit, almost as having a presence, a personality, maybe almost a voice.
8: All life has their own thing going on, and I'm not sure if I ever quite thought of them as verbally speaking in a way, but they did have a presence for me. They seem to be living their lives, you know?
0: Fast forward now with me a couple of decades. Zoe Schlenger is writing articles as a science journalist, and she has grown fairly demoralized in her assigned beat, which is climate change. There's more than enough bad news on that front to leave any of us in a deep funk. Well, meanwhile, she's been reading a lot about plant intelligence and following some hot disputes on the matter.
8: I had been thinking about this plant question and reading all of these studies by botanists who are finding absolutely incredible things about what plants could do, and also sparking this sort of debate within the realm of botany. There were scientists talking to each other about whether or not plants could be considered intelligent or possibly conscious. So I had this all in my mind and went back to my Brooklyn apartment, and I have a lot of houseplants.
0: What Zoe Schlenger is about to describe turned out to be a turning point for her, or the beginning of a big shift in her thinking about what to do with her professional life, because something needed to give. Well, if a plant could speak, you could almost believe that she got a little guidance from one, or maybe from two.
8: I had this one absolutely voluminous pothos plant, which I'm sure many people are familiar with, very easy to grow houseplant. And it was hanging from a pot in my kitchen window. I had turned it the day before, and it sort of had swiveled all of its leaves to absolutely plaster themselves against the window. They were all standing sort of upright like hands. They looked like they were high-fiving. And of course, we know this about plants. This is not news to anyone. They seek light. They need light. They eat light. They produce sugar through the catalyst of light. But there was something so creaturely about this action of finally getting to see this change, or just have my eyes open enough to notice it, that every single leaf had changed position since the last time I was home.
0: You had your moment with the pothos. You noticed the churning of its leaves towards the pane of glass. And within 2 weeks, suddenly, you're deep into ferns. And that's suddenly a big thing for you. That was a pretty rapid change. Let's talk about that fern and why the fascination with that plant in particular.
8: Sure, yeah. At this point, I'm actually still at this job. And my benevolent editor said, you know, I noticed you're getting a little burnt out on climate change. Why don't you go cover something else for a little while? And so I started putting to use some of these things I was learning about botany. And at that moment, the first fern genome had been sequenced. And this was a big deal. You know, we've sequenced the human genome quite a while ago now. Ferns have huge genomes, much, much larger than ours. And part of that is because they're so ancient. And I was sort of taken with this idea that the ancientness of ferns is part of the reason they have so many copies of chromosomes. I was also so taken with the exact fern that got sequenced, because this fern is called Azolla folliculites, and it's tiny. It's one of the smallest ferns, and it's a water-dwelling fern. It grows in wet places in these mat-like forms, and it's the size of a fingernail. In fact, the photo that came with the study that I was covering had a picture of the researcher's thumb, his thumbnail, with an Azolla folliculites sitting on top, and it was so brilliant green. Just imagine the most luminous, light-filled green you could possibly picture. And it's this scalloped tiny thing. I just thought it was the most beautiful thing I'd ever seen. And then I started learning more about ferns all around me. And you have to have a lot of respect for something that's essentially not really changed its body plan in millions and millions of years. I mean, these things predate dinosaurs.
0: When it comes to this plant, your fascination for it fascinates me because, well, I have a twofold reason. First, it's that you just unabashedly love this brilliant green. And then you also have great respect for it because of its venerable ancient history. It sticks around. It has tenacity. Other plants are disappearing. You seem to really like Azolla's long history, its durability.
8: Azolla was part of the reason the world turned from an incredibly warm place the last time we went through a huge swing. And it sequestered CO2, which is, of course, something I'm thinking about and we're all thinking about as people affected by climate change. How do we bring down our carbon dioxide? So this plant, which is virtually unchanged since then, is now being looked at as another potential nature-based solution to climate change, or one thing that could be used to help bring down CO2 levels again. The other thing I thought was so genius about it is that it has a specialized pocket in its body to house blue-green algae. And this blue-green algae is a nitrogen fixer, which anyone who gardens or farms knows how important nitrogen is to fertility in the soil. Farmers, particularly in Southeast Asia, have known about this for thousands of years. There's evidence that Azolla was used as a fertilizer in rice paddies going back a very long time.
0: You actually got a tattoo of one?
8: I did. It is right here. It's on my left arm. It's not as beautiful as the real thing, but it's a nice reminder.
0: So Zoe, here's where I'd like you to take us next. There you are. You're smitten by Azolla, this tiny little water fern. Ancient genes, ancient green. Seems like you're maybe on the cusp of going just a little bit plant crazy. And you've been building more and more resolve to leave climate change journalism behind you. And then you take up the whole issue of plant intelligence, and you find yourself one day being told by someone to be mean to a plant, to pinch it hard. What was going on there?
8: Yes, I was at the lab of Simon Gilroy at the University of Wisconsin-Madison, and Simon studies the role of electricity in plant bodies and signaling chemicals in plant bodies. So he would go imbue plants with fluorescent green proteins from jellyfish, which is a tool often used in lots of biology labs to make something glow so that researchers see that process happening in the body. And so his team had imbued this fluorescence in a small little cress plant, and they put the plant under the microscope and they handed me a pair of tweezers and they told me to pinch the plant as hard as I could. And to get it on its midrib, you know, the rib that bisects a leaf, because that's the kind of information superhighway for a plant. That's how its molecules travel through a plant body. So if it was going to get a signal of my pinch, that's how it was going to happen. And so the first time, I pinched the plant, but I couldn't really get myself to truly damage the plant, which is apparently what was required here. And so I saw this little flicker of green go off in this plant, but it wasn't much of a show. And they were like, okay, this time you got to pinch hard. And I pinched hard enough this time, I really crushed the rib of this leaf. And within 30 seconds, there was this green glow that lit up from the place where I'd pinched the plant. In fact, it lit up in exactly the pattern of the indent of the tweezers, as if it was the shadow of the tweezers. And this green glow just traveled down this midrib to the main vein system of the plant. And within 2 minutes, the whole plant, all of its little leaves, had gotten the signal of my pinch. And for the first time, I was seeing this invisible process made tangible to my own eyes, thanks to this fluorescent green protein. But it really awakened me to the fact that no plant is being touched and not noticing, so to speak. Touch is a physical stimulus that is providing information that plant needs. Most often the plant is assuming it's under attack. It will use this information to boost its immune system, produce defensive compounds, that kind of a thing. But it's not neutral. Touch is not neutral for a plant. And that's really changed my relationship to the plants that I exist with every day. You know, petting a leaf is not necessarily a neutral act for a plant.
0: So a plant gets harmed and it reacts, and then it may make adjustments in the interest of its own self-preservation. But then apparently there's also a way for it to send out sort of the memo to other plants around it.
8: Right. So this is research that's been building since the 80s, where we now understand that a plant that's under attack, if it's being munched by caterpillars, let's say, will often release compounds that float through the air and can be absorbed by other plants in the vicinity that alert those plants to the fact of the attack, or at least prompt them to boost their own immune systems, to start to do things like make their leaves more bitter, or maybe make them less nutritious so that, you know, caterpillar doesn't have a chance of surviving very long if they try and eat them. They'll do all of these elaborate things to prevent their chloroplast from being, you know, carried away in insect bodies or deer bodies. And they do that because they've been tipped off by a wounded plant.
0: So I want to raise the bar a little now with you here. Let's take it up a notch. We know, of course, that plants can tell time, simply differentiating between day and night, winter and summer, that sort of thing. But you say that there's growing evidence that plants may have more sophisticated means of telling time, and some apparently can even count. So walk me through the notion that a Venus flytrap, for instance, can count.
8: The Venus flytrap has little trigger hairs in its maw, and that's to prevent them from closing over something that's not actually a living creature. It's very expensive for those traps to close energetically, and they often die after they've eaten one fly. So to be sure that what they've caught is a wriggling living insect, there's these trigger hairs that have to be flicked in succession. They have to have something like 5 flicks within a certain elapsed period of time, maybe a minute or so, in order to close. And then they have to be flicked yet more in order to begin digestion. So you want this fly to be continuously wriggling. And if the thing stops moving, it will open its maw again. It'll probably conclude in a way, air quotes here, that it's closed over like a bit of stone or over something like that. So that means that the Venus flytrap can begin digestion after a certain number of flicks. It can also reset itself if it decides it's not caught prey. That's addition, and that's subtraction, and that's keeping track of time, because this all has to happen within a certain period of time for it to work at all. So the Venus flytrap is a place where counting in plants is best understood, but it's showing up in other plants as well.
0: As I was visiting with Zoe Schlenger, I just could not invite her to draw a comparison between plant intelligence and sentience in non-human animals. You know, whenever here on Constant Wonder, whenever we visit with an animal expert, it just reminds me that the whole issue of consciousness in animals, just like the idea of maybe secret life of plants, well, these are considerations that have been revisited in recent history. I had a great conversation here with a preeminent expert on bees, his name, Lars Chitka. Lars Chitka is author of The Mind of a Bee. And he said that when he began his own career, scientists were experimenting in those days on cats with very few procedures that were considered to be off limits because, as people believed then, cats don't feel pain. They don't have a kind of consciousness. Well, we now see that as false, as rubbish. Animal consciousness exceeds what was long held to be possible. And just as amazing, in our episode with him, Chitka explained the idea that bees, lone bees, single bees, have individualized consciousness. They don't just work for the full hive as just sort of part of a machine. They might even have differentiated personalities. And most of us just thought of a bee as a little robotic machine. Well, here's where Zoe Schlenger took this opportunity to make a comparison.
8: It's really instructive to think about the way we've thought about animals over the last 100 years and how much that's changed. There was actually just a meeting of philosophers and biologists and neuroscientists and people who think about consciousness, where they put out a declaration that said, we now believe that crustaceans and fish have the substrates for consciousness. And this was an update of another declaration made about 10 years before that, that bestowed consciousness on mammals and birds. So we're constantly, as humans, in this project of widening the circle of our regard and drawing new lines in the sand. But really, biology doesn't care where we draw those lines. Biology and evolution has bestowed the capacity for sensing and responding upon everything that is alive. how we decide to think about plant intelligence or consciousness will be a cultural choice more than it will be a scientific one. It'll be what we decide to believe as people. And of course, it won't matter a whit to the plants themselves. They will just continue doing what they're doing.
0: A little while ago, you used the word porous. And I was thinking about this porosity. You know, we sometimes think that plants just have their discrete functions and they're tending to themselves and they're minding their own business. And if that's not the case, or if there are instances where that is not the case, and if there's evidence that plants are maybe self-interested, but also really aware with either sight or memory or vision or what have you, if plants are that open to the world around them, there's something in that for me. Could you just kind of give us some ideas about this porous, this connected openness to the world that plants seem to have?
8: Yeah, I think something researching plants really taught me is that organisms, us included, are so incredibly not separate from our environments. Every single thing that happens in a plant's environment impacts its decision-making and therefore impacts its body plan. The environment literally flows through a plant and alters it in profound ways. And it's not happening in this passive way either. The plant is making good choices for its survival in response to things like water conditions, air conditions, pollution in the air. These all have impacts. And it's such a reminder that we too are profoundly impacted by our environment. We are entangled with it fully. We're not separate really in any way. I came to this also from a background of studying air and water pollution as a climate reporter. And I now have a much more pieced together vision of what it means, let's say, for a population to be exposed to air pollution that affects lung capacity, not only in the population experiencing it, but in the offspring. Their children will have diminished lung capacity, often in communities exposed to air pollution. We see the same thing in plants. They teach us so much about this. Plants are able to pass down environmental information to their offspring to set them better up to survive in whatever environment the parent plant found itself in. So let's say a parent was grown in poor water conditions. It will begin to make its roots more adaptable to reach water, make them thinner, more noodly, so they travel farther seeking water. But then, crucially, they'll have children which are immediately equipped with thin, noodly roots, as opposed to having this long lag time. So that is one sense in which it shows us how entangled we are with our environment. And that is a profoundly humbling insight. We can think of ourselves as part of this web of life, not in any way separate from it. Things that are happening to plants are happening to us, and vice versa. And it really brings us back into thinking about the system that we are living in.
0: Our thanks to Zoe Schlanger. She is a science writer for The Atlantic and author of The Light Eaters, How the Unseen World of Plant Intelligence Offers a New Understanding of Life on Earth. And thanks to you for listening today. I'm Marcus Smith. Today's episode was produced by Eric Schultzka with help from Lily Jensen.
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0: It's commonly thought that grandeur brings feelings of awe, that epic and outsized marvels command our attention, our respect and admiration, more than things that are small. In actuality, tiny things, even microscopic wonders, can fill us with an overwhelming sense of gratitude and humility. Just the thought that a hummingbird can hum and hover evokes a feeling of awe and wonder. That a small beam of light can refract into a rainbow, or that gentle vibrations can carry a lullaby through the air from parent to child. 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We offer you a world of wonder on Constant Wonder. 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
12: BBC News with Moira Alderson. European football's governing body UEFA has reacted furiously to a plan being discussed by FIFA to create a new company with stakes held by private shareholders to govern the World Cup and other top competitions. UEFA said the proposal crossed a line. With more, here's our sports reporter Joe Curry.
13: The story was first reported in the Financial Times and The Times, with the latter claiming the plans could also make the FIFA president, Gianni Infantino, tens of millions of dollars in personal profit. Outlining the proposals, FIFA said it would invite third parties to make minority non-controlling investments in a new subsidiary, a move Mr. Infantino said would allow every nation to benefit from the riches football creates. The Times has also reported that figures close to Donald Trump have been consulted about the plan. It places Infantino's close relationship with President Trump under further scrutiny. European football's governing body, UEFA, has reacted furiously, saying in a statement, "None of us are the owners of football. The World Cup is not FIFA's to sell."
12: President Zelensky of Ukraine has thanked President Trump for what he described as firm US support after a meeting at the White House. He posted on social media that they'd discuss licenses for Ukraine to produce Patriot missiles and other ideas to help the war against Russia. Here's Paul Adams.
14: This was a meeting behind closed doors, away from the TV cameras which caught last year's disastrous encounter in the Oval Office. Donald Trump and Vladimir Zelensky appear to enjoy a much improved relationship. In a post on social media, accompanied by a picture of the two men smiling broadly, standing side by side, Mr. Zelensky said it had been a good meeting. The two had discussed Ukraine's need for more air defense missiles, as well as ways to reinvigorate the diplomatic process.
12: Israel's Prime Minister Benjamin Netanyahu arrived at the White House shortly after President Zelensky left. It was his first meeting with Donald Trump since the launch of their unprecedented joint attack on Iran. Ukraine's military says it's targeted an oil depot that forms part of Russia's strategic reserve. It said the strike had caused a fire at the facility, which lies in the Udmurtia region, some 1,000 kilometres east of Moscow. The UN Migration Agency has warned of a dramatic increase in the number of people from across the world forced into working in Asian scam compounds. Ambarasan Etarajan reports.
15: Huge scam centres employing as many as 300,000 workers across Myanmar, Cambodia and Laos have emerged to operate online schemes to defraud often elderly people in the West. The International Organization for Migration said people trapped in scam compounds were victims of trafficking, forced to commit crimes through the threat of violence and coercion. A significant portion of those working there, the agency said, were tricked into employment through fake job advertisements offering lucrative work contracts for those with strong English skills and a college education.
12: BBC News.
0: I'm Marcus Smith, and this is Constant Wonder. Every morning we awake to a world marvelously alive. Where do we encounter awe and wonder in this world? In animals and plants, in deserts, on mountains, in forests, ocean and sky, in history, art and science, in human striving and human kindness. Join us as we quest for the awe and wonder of knowing we are part of something infinitely larger than ourselves. You know the Salvation Army quite possibly from one of their local thrift stores, or maybe it's that you recognize their kettles, the red ones which reappear every Christmas season. But what you may not know is that the Salvation Army isn't just a donation spot. It's actually a church. The Salvation Army dates back to the 1860s. Londoners William Booth and his wife Catherine, the founders of the Salvation Army, set out on an ambitious mission to minister to people who might be destitute, drunk, or homeless, especially people whom other Christian churches were turning away at the door. These two good-hearted souls initiated a religious denomination that has now expanded to a membership of over 1.5 million worldwide. In our constant wonder quest for the wellsprings of awe, we sometimes reflect on an aspect that has been styled moral beauty. You could say that moral beauty produces a sacred sense of awe when we find ourselves taken aback by the sheer goodness of certain people, a morality made manifest in their courage, kindness, strength, or their success in overcoming big challenges. In this episode, we get to sit down with David Hudson, retired officer and former national commander of the Salvation Army in the United States. Not everyone has a story quite like Dave's, but somehow it's a life journey that strikes me as fully relatable. He quite simply strikes me as one of us. In his learning just to be himself in order to discover his talent, and then letting those talents guide him in bringing about good for others. The recognition of our own innate but often hidden potential can give rise to a wondrous sense of gratitude.
16: I love going to people that I find that are, I know they're totally opposite, and engage them in a conversation, and then you realize we have so much in common. To me, that's light. That's hope. Because if I can sit together with this person that's nothing like me, I don't understand much of their life. But we choose to sit down and say, let's hear each other's story. Let's just talk to each other. Let's build these bridges.
0: Dave Hudson was anything but a gregarious, outgoing kid looking to build bridges with others. In fact, he started out quite the opposite, so timid around others that he would gladly camouflage himself any way he could to escape from every sort of social exposure, which always left him feeling extremely vulnerable. His avoidant social manner in early life can easily be seen as the result of a troubled childhood and home life.
16: Yeah, let me just say that when my father was not drinking, I remember him as being kind. Unfortunately, those memories are not quite as plentiful. It's interesting for a child growing up in the home of an alcoholic, because that's all you know. You don't know anything else. I look back and there were some kind of funny times. You know, my dad came home one time, he was intoxicated, and he got the great idea of taking all the neighborhood children and putting them on top of his car, not in his car, but on top of his car, and was driving around the neighborhood. Now, that's not a smart thing to do. And it was all good until the policeman pulled us over and made us walk home. And today they would arrest him for that. And I don't know if they cited him or not. And there's so many stories like that where he just did things that were wacky that kind of on the surface, and let me emphasize surface, are quite humorous. But you dig down, they weren't. My first memory in life, I think I was about 3, maybe 4 years old. I couldn't have been any older than 4 because that's when we left Dallas, Texas, is the memory of him hitting my mom so hard that she fell over a suitcase and hit her head between the door and the floor. And later on, when I was older, I realized what it was. It was a suitcase, and she was trying to get away with me, and he came home and caught us, and so he hit her. And I have a number of memories of him abusing my mom, both physically and verbally.
0: Did you have siblings at this time?
16: I did, but my brother, he's passed away now, but was 18 years older, and he had joined the Marines. And my sister was 13 and a half years older. And because, I don't know if it's because my dad didn't have the desire to support her or they didn't have the ability, but she lived with my aunt We were in Dallas. My aunt lived in New Orleans. So I was the only child home at that time.
0: So you didn't have a brother or sister to turn to confide in or to compare notes with or to commiserate with?
16: No. And again, you know, when you're really young, you don't think of things like that. You just think of how you're feeling. And I spent a lot of time, I think, hiding because when I saw him intoxicated or whatever, I just didn't want to be around him. If I would have been older, maybe I could have done things like standing up to him. And when I look back, that day may have been the single most traumatic day in my life. My mom and I had got away, and we were living in New Orleans, where my mom had a job, a nighttime job at a hotel that was 6 days a week. And so I was only able to stay with her one day a week. And then I stayed with my aunt, who was a Salvation Army officer in New Orleans at the time, the other six nights a week. But my dad found us and he got us an apartment. And I don't know what led to this encounter with my mom and my dad. But I remember I was 7 years old. I was sitting at the top of the stairs, looking down the stairwell. And my mom and my dad were down at the bottom. And he has said that he is leaving us. That's how we got away. He is leaving us. And the last words I heard him say was, do you want the boy or do you want the dog? And I remember sitting almost emotionless at the top of the stairs and wondering which one my mom will take. Will she take her little chihuahua or will she take me? When a boy hears that, what does he equate his value to? Well, my mom chose the boy. And I remember my dad taking the dog and leaving. And I didn't see him again for about 8 years until I tried to rebuild a relationship with him. You know, he had moved to Oklahoma City, and I was probably junior high or early years of high school when I tried to build a relationship. That really didn't work at all, and I only saw him like two more times ever after that. But it was a difficult time. If it hadn't been for my aunt at that time in New Orleans, I don't know what we would have done. This is my mother's sister.
0: She became a very bright light in your life, I understand. And you just alluded to it briefly. Flesh that story out a little bit more about what she offered you.
16: The one thing she taught me right away was structure. I mean, absolute structure. Before going there, I was 7, 8. I could do basically whatever I wanted to do, bring any toys out, go outside, do whatever. But no, you know, she said, one toy out of the box at a time, you put that back. We have meals at this time. All of a sudden, she started introducing me to discipline in a very, very positive way, which is a difficult transition for a kid that isn't used to that. But it's interesting. My mom was a wonderful person. But my mom, I don't remember her ever saying the words, I love you. I hear her say, I love my children. But I never remember her saying, I love you. But my aunt, years and years in the southern part of the United States, and part of her responsibilities was to go into Mexico and do audits for the Salvation Army units. And she did that for 30 years. And so she was fluent in Spanish. And when I would come home, she would always embrace me, and she would put her hands on my face, and she would look me in the eye, and she'd say, oh, David, yo te quiero mucho. Yo te quiero mucho. I love you. I desire you. I want you very much. And that was such a powerful thing because I heard the words and I started to believe that I was worth, maybe I was worth more than that dog. My dad, the last time I visited him as a kid, he came home drunk, and I was in bed, and it was he only had one spare bedroom, and my cousin was in the same bed. We were probably 14 years old or 15. He was a year older than I am. And my dad came home, and you know, people are drunk. I think they think they're whispering, and they're not whispering. And I remember him saying to my cousin, "You've always been more like a son to me than my own boy." And I laid in the bed saying, you know, whose fault is that? And so I went to my stepmom and I told her, because while he was at work, that I want to go home. I want to go back home. And so 2 days later, I left and I didn't see him again until after I was married. Now, I think it's important. He said my cousin was more of a son to him. My aunt, the last time I saw her, she had had a stroke.

0: like a son to me. Maybe I wasn't a son to my dad, but to this woman. You talk about influence. How do you measure that? I'm sorry, I still get emotional.
1: Influence, such an important word, and it's pivotal to what I had hoped to explore with you, this idea that other people can have profound impact, can have influence on us. Earlier, you said that when your aunt was kind to you, that maybe, and you used the word maybe, this was an indication that you were worth more to this world than just a chihuahua, right? And that shows such a contingency, such a tentativeness of expression that you were worth something. That goes back to this idea that you would hide. And I want to explore what you remember of just how it wasn't like, happy ending, my aunt loves me. It's not that simple. You were guarded and the hiding. Give me some more examples of how you behaved.
0: I know that other children of alcoholic have similar things, but one thing you try to do the best you can is avoid conflict. And so you find ways of just not being present. Even after my dad left, for the longest time, anytime there would be arguments or whatever in the family, I would just go away. I think one thing that parents do is they instill in their children that they're worth something. And when you don't have that, you never feel like you're good enough. No matter what happens, you're not good enough, and you don't want to be noticed. It becomes, I'd say it's a gift, but it's not a gift. It's an ability to be in a very crowded room and going totally unnoticed.
1: Now, just in case it slipped your mind, this is still the origin story of a man who ended up with an appointment as the United States National Commander of the Salvation Army. Try hiding in a role like that, where things are totally the other way around. You got to show up. It's a remarkable life trajectory of transformation in Dave Hudson, a complete life reset. And this is what led me to frame this episode as a story of moral beauty. And I'm hoping you'll bear that in mind. Because the David Hudson I got to know is genuinely self-effacing, devoid of any bravado or braggadocio. If you want a character reference from him, he's not apt to help you. He doesn't seek the limelight. But a little later on, I am going to put someone on mic who would gladly shout about Dave's sterling character, shout from the rooftops. I've practically heard her do it, even though she's a very soft-spoken personality. But we're getting ahead of things, so I want to stick a little longer with David Hudson's formative years, specifically with a season of his emergent adulthood. He sometimes shares a very telling story about an incident he calls the lucky seat.
0: My mom and I were engaged in a Salvation Army church. We were in Portland. The Corps officer, the pastor, the Army calls him the Corps officer, was just an incredible influence in my life. He invested a great deal in me. Well, this pastor of mine, he asked me to come up. He said, Dave, why don't you come up and draw a number out of a hat, draw the lucky seat.
1: A little quick context here for you. The seats in the church were numbered, and at a designated time, a number would be drawn from the hat to determine a prize winner. So the pastor was simply asking Dave to perform that function of reaching into the hat and pulling out a random number. Nothing more dramatic than that.
0: And so I went up there and, oh my goodness, I'm on the platform. I went over and I pulled a piece of paper or the coin or whatever it was and I gave it to him. And I walked back to my seat real fast and he read it out, whoever won. Well, after the Sunday school was over, I went to him and I said, if you ever bring me up on this stage ever again, I will never come back. I will not come back. But you want to go unseen, unnoticed. Or when you are noticed, you want to do it on your terms, not on other people's terms. And, you know, that stayed with me for a long time. I mean, I was incredibly shy. Even when I was after high school, when I was training to be a Salvation Army officer, I was incredibly shy. I pretended I had

0: laryngitis for 2 weeks to get out of giving a speech. And I, of course, I'm now 19, 20 years old or something like that. I didn't talk other than a whisper for 2 weeks because I didn't want to give that speech. Well, they found me out. You know, you can't pretend you have laryngitis forever.
1: Do you have any recollection what the speech was about?
0: I don't. And that's probably a good thing. You know, it's probably a good thing that that I don't.
1: You just remember the terror of it, right?
0: I do.
1: Now, what makes this memory so poignant for Dave is the sheer improbability that a person having had his rough start in life and a shy temperament should ever one day be given a role where speech giving and spoken communication generally are part and parcel of what you're supposed to do. When you're U.S. National Commander for the Salvation Army, you oversee all operations and mission fulfillment in the country, and this means you guide all internal and public-facing messaging. You implement policy, advocate with external agencies and governmental bodies. You meet and counsel people nonstop. And let's just toss in here the function of preaching and presenting in front of large audiences. Seems you're going to have to speak up a fair amount, and you're just not going to fare well with chronic laryngitis. Then there's also the matter of finding your way to a fulfilling private life. If you're no good at communicating, what are your chances of a romantic relationship? A little later, we'll hear from Dave about how the stars eventually aligned for him on that personal front. Right now, however, I want to pause to reiterate our aim in this episode. Awe is often ignited upon witnessing the goodness of other people. And I'm going to be very direct here. David Hudson is an extraordinarily kind man, as you're about to see in the following story. What made him that way is reason enough to stand in wonder, given the difficult early chapters of his life. I want to fold in a moment or two here for you to meet somebody who got to know Dave after he had already worked for some decades as a commissioned officer in the Salvation Army. This is Jess Scoville. She's still fairly new to our production team here at Constant Wonder, and a few years ago she found herself in the sphere of Dave's influence.
2: One of the absolute darkest times of my life, I had just moved across the country. I was in Virginia. I was thousands of miles away from family, friends, really didn't know anybody. And within a couple months of getting there, my husband decided that he didn't want to be married anymore and left me and my 7-year-old son and 5-year-old daughter. And I was completely bereft. I had no confidence in myself that I would be able to support our family. And if you've had something like that happen, it's devastating. It's terrifying. I hadn't had a job, you know, since I started having children, and I really wasn't sure what I was going to do. I applied to hundreds of jobs, and the interview that I got was at the Salvation Army at their national headquarters in Alexandria, Virginia. And I went to the interview, and honestly, I was so distressed. I mean, I was just shaking, and honestly, I thought I bombed it. When they asked me my greatest weakness, I said talking to people, which was part of the job. But they gave it to me anyway, took a chance on me, and did hire me for a very entry-level editing position. Not directly interacting with the national commander, but I was in the national headquarters. When I first started, I just sat at my desk maybe every day and cried. During an 8-hour workday, I'd cry for maybe half of it. And just kind of feeling the loss of just, you know, not only my relationship, but my dreams for my family, my hopes for my children. And I really isolated myself when I was there. My self-confidence was rock bottom. So I started working there maybe in the spring, and our first Christmas rolled around. The first Christmas I was doing on my own, just me and my two kids. Our budget in Virginia was insanely tight. I was so worried about Christmas. Not because there weren't people I could have asked for help maybe, but I wanted to do it on my own, and I wanted to be able to give my children gifts. Like, I had no idea, I think, until that moment, what a big deal it was to me, until I was looking at the reality that, like, I had no extra money to give anything to my kids. I think, honestly, all I had was kind of a package of socks I was going to divide between them.
1: Christmas is a very big deal with members of the Salvation Army. Who knew? And Jess found herself invited to company parties, activities, receptions at Christmas time. And it was at one such event that she found herself, for the very first time, in direct conversation with Dave Hudson personally.
2: He came over to me and just said, "I want to shake your hand." And I thought, gosh, like, you know, he's in charge of millions of people. How does he even know who I am? He knew my name. He knew who I was. And when he shook my hand, he left a $50 bill. And I tried really hard not to cry in the moment. But when I got back to my office, I just absolutely dissolved. $50 at the time was everything. It meant that I could at least buy something for my kids to put under the tree.
1: There's a scene involving Dave Hudson that Jess loves to paint for people, and it's a scene that played out over and over again during her 6 years working there. Lunchtime would often mean walks with co-workers along the Potomac.
2: Dave came on a lot of those walks. Anytime we saw someone who was unhoused or clearly struggling, keep in mind, we're close to D.C. There are a lot of unhoused people. And anytime he saw someone pushing a buggy full of stuff or who looked like they hadn't eaten or looked like they were in a bad way, physically, mentally, whatever. And sometimes these were people that probably even I would have crossed the street maybe to avoid, but Dave unfailingly went straight up to the person and said, "What's your name? Can I give you a hot meal? Can I get you somewhere to sleep tonight?" And that care and attention that he gave every person on the street, he gave to every person he worked with, just unfettered generosity.
1: Jess Scoville speaking there. Again, she's one of our producers for Constant Wonder. Thousands of people beyond just Jess will corroborate Dave's uncommon selflessness, and they'll do it gratefully at the drop of a hat. But something came to light for Jess as our team was working on this episode. It's something that makes it all the more poignant to get a character reference about Dave from her directly. Think back to her job interview with the Salvation Army. Remember how she confessed then her greatest weakness, talking to people, but still got the job? In his youth, Dave would likewise hide from talking to people, but still got the job. That parallel was totally new information to Jess until Dave brought it up for this episode. I'm Marcus Smith, and this is Constant Wonder.

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4: So Dave Hudson's formative years were deeply fraught, with almost no self-confidence and a lot of social awkwardness. It was easier, he thought, to hide from the world than to face it. So it shouldn't surprise that his pursuit of romance seemed a big challenge to him. Because of his aunt and other mentors he met in the Salvation Army, this church had become a safe emotional haven for him. It quite naturally would also be the place where he would meet his future wife, Sharon. Before Dave describes getting together with her, though, you need to know that being national commander in the Salvation Army is not solo work. It's formally arranged to be a partnership, with a married couple working in tandem. The husband is designated national commander. The wife serves as national president for women's ministries. Dave and Sharon Hudson served together in that capacity from 2017 until their retirement in 2020. Was it the Salvation Army that brought the two together? Well, I can't really say if there was any actual active matchmaking by fellow church members, but the church clearly had provided mentoring, a place to mature and build confidence. And in this, there is clearly continuity with what he had experienced from his aunt, who had pointed him aright with discipline and encouragement and love.
5: You know, when your teenage years or whatever, and I was living in those years with my aunt in Portland, and my mom was there as well, you're dependent on everything. And what happens is when you're on your own, you have to start providing for yourself. Then also, I think you kind of discover things about yourself that you can do, that maybe God has blessed you with or gifted you with. Maybe as a consequence of your past, all of a sudden, you know, you realize that I can do this really, really well.
4: So what you're describing is a classic pattern of people developing a certain competence in life. At the time of your marriage to Sharon, were you well on your way to having that kind of self-view?
5: I don't think I was well on the way. I had a couple things going inside of me. We talk about being shy and reserved and hiding. There's another fear that you have, and that's failure. You don't want to fail. I often joke about saying I'm motivated by guilt, you know, and I think some of that is absolutely true. I have worked because, one thing, my aunt was a very hard worker. She had incredible work ethic, and I wanted to be like her. I worked very hard. I worked long, hard, you know, both as in the office or in the church, if we were in charge of a church or whatever, or with our family, worked very hard to be successful. Not only I wanted to be perceived as successful, but I wanted to be successful so that I could actually feel that I was measuring up. I was attaining something that I could be proud of and that my children could be proud of and my wife could be proud of. And you can't just be reserved all the time, hiding or whatever, and be successful. So what happens along the way is you start doing things that you should be doing. All of a sudden, there's some confidence that begins to build. And at first, the shyness is like a 10, and the confidence is a 1. And then you do a few more things, and the shyness is a 9, and the confidence is a 2. And someday, after a long time, finally the confidence is at a 6. and the shy is at a 5.
4: Graduating from high school, given his rocky start in life, well, that took confidence. And building on that success, he set his sights on more education, deciding to attend the Salvation Army College for Officer Training, which, by the way, is where he would meet Sharon for the first time.
5: The Salvation Army at that time had a school in San Francisco, and we both were in the same class. And so we spent 2 years together. And that's when we got engaged, is after school was over, when I asked her to come up to Portland. She's from Southern California, and I remember taking to a place where I used to ride my bike as a kid. And I asked her what she thought about if she would consider marrying me. And I was so pleased when she said yes right away. She didn't say, I'll get back to you or whatever. Yeah. But I do remember a conversation after we were engaged. I said to her, you know, Sharon, I will never leave you. And now that I'm not trying to be honorable or anything else, but I will never leave you. You may leave me. I will never leave you.
4: With a powerful promise like that, well, we already know where Dave was coming from.
5: My children will never know what it's like for their father to walk out on them. I don't care how old they are. They're in their 40s today. They will not know a father that leaves his wife and them. I don't say that again saying, boy, isn't he a great guy or whatever. It's not that. You don't have a model of what to be as a father. Charlie Munger used to talk about this. He would say, if you don't know how to be something, just think of everything that that person is not. And don't do those things. And you'll have a really good chance of being what you want to be. And I know that a good father doesn't walk out. I know a good father does not abuse their mother in any way. I know that a good father says to them, I love you. Every single conversation we have with our kids to this day, without exception, I love you. And one will respond, either I love you too or I love you more. That is intentional. And it goes all the way back to, oh my goodness, over 50 years ago when I proposed to Sharon.
4: At its core, Dave's story is about self-confidence and learning to live up to his own best expectations of himself. It's a remarkable moment when someone realizes they no longer need to hide and that their talents might be of real value to others. Now, the interview I had with Dave, it wasn't a job interview, but I did ask him where he feels he truly shines.
5: I've always been focused on relationships. And, you know, that doesn't sound like a gift. However, it is amazing the things that you can accomplish through these relationships we're building. You start being able to identify what we have in common. You know, it becomes a bridge. And I've been gifted with being able to do that. Now, it took me a long time to realize that I was doing it. And then all of a sudden I realized that this is a gift or a skill set. One story that sits out in my mind, and at this point, I was in Hawaii, so I'm in my early 50s at this time. We had this young couple, they had just flown onto the island to be in charge of our youth work for the Salvation Army. I was driving them from the airport to get their car so they could go to the house that the Army was going to provide for them. And she said to me, aren't you nervous about our lack of experience? And I said, well, of course that's a concern. Of course. I mean, you're not going to lie to them. If you lie to them, say, well, no, I'm not concerned about that at all. All of a sudden they'll know, you know, you're not being honest. But I said, one thing, I do know you, and I watch you from afar for the last couple of years. One thing I've learned is you're going to have people with abilities and you're going to have people with character. Hopefully people have both. But if there ever comes a point where you have to choose, well, this person has some more ability, but they don't have the character. This person doesn't have quite the experience or the ability yet, but they have character. Always choose character, because I can teach ability. I can't teach character. You either got it or you don't. And from that conversation, we established this relationship. And I remember one day, she came to me. She, at that time, you know, she's a breast cancer survivor. And she had been out for a little while. And she said something to me on the fact, well, why do you care so much about us? Her husband and her children and her, why do you care so much? I said, because, you know, you're worth believing in. And I believe you can do this. I remember another encounter I had with her. I walked into her office one time and I said to her, well, how have you failed recently? And she said, well, I don't know if I failed anything. I said, oh, really? So you haven't tried anything new? My point was, I'm giving you permission to fail. I'm giving you permission, because I don't care if you fail. As long as you're doing it for the right reasons, because you're learning, you're growing, you're developing. Those are important things. And I think that, no, let me correct that. I know that a leader, that if he or she can show the people around them that they're not looking over your shoulder, waiting for you to fail, but believing in you and willing to come alongside of you, that person will do everything in their power to succeed. And it's not about me feeling good or them feeling good. It's about accomplishing something that this world needs. And I think that we all inherently want to do good. I really believe that. But so many times, like people like me in my early days, I was so fearful that I would fail or I'd be seen or that I would just fall short of the mark, that sometimes I didn't try.
6: Yeah.
5: But to have a leader come alongside and say, you know, I've got your back. Try this. And if it doesn't work, you know, like the Thomas Edison, I never failed. I just found 10,000 ways it didn't work.
4: It seems like what you're describing here is the Pygmalion effect, where higher expectations, well, that brings out a better version of the person that you're working with.
5: Yep. And I experienced it in my own life. Building confidence and growing isn't linear. You know, there's setbacks that happen all the time. And my wife and I, we had experienced 5 years of overseeing the youth work in Arizona, New Mexico, and part of Nevada. We felt like we had done a good job. The young people were certainly receptive and responsive, and it was a good time. And right after that, about a year after that, my daughter, who was a junior in high school, we found out that she was pregnant. You know, you want the best for your family. You want to escape all of the garbage that you went through as a kid and that your kids can have a better life. And all these fears came crashing in that, you know, here we go. You know, am I cursed? Am I absolutely cursed? I probably made it far too much about me than I should have looking back at the time. But I felt like an absolute failure. Who were you kidding? I'd say to myself that you could speak into the lives of these young people, hundreds of young people. You don't even have your own life together.
4: You were feeling like an imposter at that point.
5: Oh, yeah, absolutely. It was just this horrible season. My whole time as Salvation Army officer, if I had an office, my door was always open. I was always welcoming people in. You know, come in anytime. Let's talk about whatever. My door for probably a month or two at least was closed. I just felt like a total failure. I'd go home and grab a sandwich, and I'd go into our bedroom, and I'd shut the door, and I'd stay in there all night. Hated the morning because I knew that I would wake up feeling like a failure. I have a good friend that's a psychologist, and he said, Dave, this isn't a tragedy. You know, it's bad, but it's not a tragedy. But I had made it a tragedy because I think of all the garbage that still resided in me, and if I'm honest, still does to this day. I went into the office one day, and I went to my boss, and I walked in and said, you know, why do you keep me here? Why? I'm not doing anything. I'm not accomplishing anything. Why? And he said to me, you're worth believing in. Why do you say that? And he talked to me about some things that he had witnessed in our journey together. And he just instilled in that moment that I was worth the investment. And so coming out of that season, jump forward would have been probably, I don't know, 10, 12 years later, where I'm saying to that young officer, you're worth believing in. Because I know what that's like for somebody to say. Because the scriptures say that God showed his love for us, demonstrated his love for us while we were still sinners. Christ died for us. Why? Because we're worth it. And as leaders, what a powerful thing to be able to work alongside your people, whether it's two or three people or hundreds of people, in ways to communicate to them that they are worth the investment. They're worth believing in. And yeah, I've been let down sometimes, but I tell you, far more times, people have not just met my expectation, they've exceeded it. And what a great time to celebrate. Celebrate them, not celebrate me and my belief in them, but celebrate them and what they've accomplished and what God has accomplished through them.
4: I wonder if you have in your portfolio of experiences, as you have worked in the Salvation Army, as you have nurtured relationships, as you've realized that you have some sort of calling or work to do on this planet, where you were caught up short and you thought, I scarcely have words for this.
5: The day I received my ordination, I'm so glad that I was assigned to this little tiny church in Renton, Washington that didn't have a lot of responsibilities. You know, just kind of keep the doors open and you succeeded. I'm glad that was it. And I'm glad God didn't say, and after that you'll do this, and after this you'll do this, and after this you'll do this. Ultimately, to this young man that's waiting to receive their first appointment, your last appointment will be National Commander of the Salvation Army. You'll be expected to go and meet with the President of the United States in the Oval Office. You'll be expected to meet with senators, members of Congress. You'll be expected to speak not to small crowds, but crowds of 1,000 or 2,000 or 3,000, and some of them bigger than that. I would have turned to walk the other way and said, boy, you got the wrong guy. If I look at my own life and I say, why? Somebody says to me, why do you believe in God, in his goodness, in his grace, in his mercy? I said, because there is no way. There is no way that I could have done anywhere near what I was fortunate enough to accomplish, but because of a God that loved me and chose to believe in me. And you want to talk about being speechless? I don't have the words for that. I don't get it. I still have a lot of feelings, probably still buried down deep inside to me of that young boy, but I'm not the same person. I am not the same person. And it's not because of what I've done. It's because of what he has done.
4: One of the things I know about you is that you think it's important in interacting with other people who may or may not be in need, whoever they are, to name them, to call them by their names, to learn their names. Where did you stumble into that wisdom?
5: That was actually an interesting encounter I had a number of years ago. I was in San Francisco, California, and I was at one of our drug and alcohol treatment facilities, and I like going up and just chatting with people, and sometimes I'll say to them, you know, so how'd you get here? What's your story or whatever? And I was going up this one guy, I was talking to him, and the guy that was listening in a little bit, you know, he kind of chimed in and he said, do you know the worst part of being homeless? And I said, no, I don't. You know, I came close to being homeless, but I was never homeless. I don't know. I don't. So what is the worst part? He says, nobody knows your name. Nobody knows your name. He said, you know, I was walking down the street one day and I went up to this person. And I asked them, what time is it? And they said, I don't have any money. He said, I didn't ask for money. I just asked what time it was. He said, do you know what it's like when you walk down the street and you see a person walk on the other side of the street? just to avoid you? Do you know what that's like?
6: I said, no.
5: Nobody knows your name because you're not a person. You're not even an entity. You're just an existence. You're an inconvenience. And so I said to him, so what is your name?
6: I said, my name's Mike.
5: Okay, Mike, I tell you what, I commit to you this day. I will never forget your name. I will never forget your name.
4: Our guest in this episode of Constant Wonder, David Hudson, served as an officer in the Salvation Army for 45 years, including a tenure as U.S. National Commander, together with his wife Sharon, National President for Women's Ministries. Posts in which Dave and Sharon Hudson served together from 2017 until their retirement in 2020. If you're interested in learning more about the Salvation Army, we'll have a link for you on our website. Producer for this episode was Jess Scoville, who, as you have heard, was employed for 6 years at the Salvation Army's National Headquarters. And Jess was assisted by Madeline Rollins. Sound design assistance was provided by Gabriel Harrow. If you've enjoyed this episode, please tell a friend about us, somebody who will really take joy in the stories we have to share. 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I'm Marcus Smith. 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
3: We got a reply to an episode of Uncomfy that really struck me. 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
5: If you found Dave Hudson's story engaging, I've got a brief snippet you'll also enjoy. It comes from our episode titled, Humor, a Powerful Tool in the Face of Anxiety. It's a Constant Wonder episode in which I got to know another dad who had a rough start. A delightful man by the name of Clint Edwards, who used a good deal of humor to get through his overwhelming anxiety. Here's an excerpt from our conversation, and even though this part comes from the tail end of our episode, I assure you it's not a spoiler. There was a therapist at some point in your counseling who asked you a what-if question, something along the lines of, what do you think your life would be like if you were enjoying yourself more from day to day?
6: That was a breakthrough session for me. This therapist asked me, you know, to imagine what would your life be like if you enjoyed yourself more. It was one of those moments that I think anyone that hasn't dealt with mental illness or anxiety can realize how overwhelming it can be and how ubiquitous it can be, that I never really thought about it. Like, how would I live my life if I didn't worry so much? And I started making this list of, you know, I celebrate my successes more. I would enjoy the moments, be in the moment with my children. I would feel grateful that I had overcome a challenging childhood. How would I live my life if I didn't have anxiety? And in a way, it almost gave me license to do so. That was a really good, memorable moment that came out of therapy for me.
5: So here we are. We're talking to some heavy stuff right here. And yet your book is really, at times, I can't call it uproariously funny, because uproariously funny doesn't have the undercurrent of seriousness. Is this like a little bit of sugar helps the medicine go down? Or how are you approaching the idea that you're a really, really funny guy with this really dicey past?
6: I mean, I think my goal when I wrote it is I wanted it to be really funny. That was my hope, was to make it hilarious. But the subject matter was so heavy that I struggled to do so. But I think if you can't laugh at yourself and laugh at your situation, I mean, that's been a huge form of therapy for me, is to make humor out of it. So yeah, I tried to find humor wherever I could. I think there's a long history of memoirs that are kind of like an airing of family laundry. And I didn't want that. I wanted this book to be funny. I wanted it to be hopeful, and I wanted it to be a source of forgiveness, at least for me, and to help others be able to say, hey, you know, I can laugh at my situation even though it's hard, and that I can find forgiveness in the people around me. I think that's a huge part of the human condition, is to be able to forgive your family, forgive the people that you care about.
5: When there's a story of significant growth and change, whether it's maturation or coming of age or a conversion or forgiveness, and there's a pivotal change that happens, whenever there's something like this going on, sometimes it happens all at once, and sometimes it's the aggregate experience of multiple moments. And I kind of see that happening in your book, that little by little by little, light is coming into your vision.
6: I mean, there are moments that were very impactful that pushed me in another direction. That conversation with my father in the jail really helped me kind of feel like, for the first time, licensed that I could be something other than him. My wife telling me that I needed to change was very transformative to push me to start taking medication again and start to live a more healthy life. And I don't think I would be able to live the relatively normal life that I do now if it wasn't for medication. And we haven't covered this, but it's in the book of having a mental health breakdown at my work. And that was ultimately what pushed me into therapy. You know, as long as I have therapy when I need it, take medication and make sure that my medications are working, and lifestyle changes, you know, exercise, meditation, those sorts of things. As long as I do that hard work of mental health management, I can be the father and husband that I want to be, and I can be available enough to be that person. If I learned anything from all of this, is that I've got to accept it and manage it and live with the anxiety, not deny it or run away from it. And as long as I do that, I can be there for my family. And that's something that I know from personal experience is a tremendous gift.
5: Anxiously Ever After, an honest memoir on mental illness, strained relationships, and embracing the struggle. That's the latest title from author Clint Edwards. If you've heard occasional comic relief in our conversation here, it's nonstop in his book in spite of the perfectly serious topic. And I'm totally serious when I say that you've got to hear the full episode. It was truly one of the great opportunities that I've had while producing Constant Wonder, and you're going to find it by looking simply for Season 10, Episode 9, available wherever you get your podcasts.

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9: BBC News with Moira Alderson. European football's governing body UEFA has reacted furiously to a plan being discussed by FIFA to create a new company with stakes held by private shareholders to govern the World Cup and other top competitions. UEFA said the proposal crossed a line. Here's our sports reporter, Joe Curry.
10: The story was first reported in the Financial Times and The Times, with the latter claiming the plans could also make the FIFA president, Gianni Infantino, tens of millions of dollars in personal profit. Outlining the proposals, FIFA said it would invite third parties to make minority non-controlling investments in a new subsidiary, a move Mr. Infantino said would allow every nation to benefit from the riches football creates. The Times has also reported that figures close to Donald Trump have been consulted about the plan. It places Infantino's close relationship with President Trump under further scrutiny. UEFA said in a statement, none of us are the owners of football. The World Cup is not FIFA's to sell.
9: Israel's Prime Minister Benjamin Netanyahu has described as excellent his first meeting with Donald Trump since their countries jointly attacked Iran. He said there was an understanding of a shared goal to ensure Iran didn't get nuclear weapons. Sarah Smith has more details.
11: For Mr. Netanyahu, this is his first meeting with the president since the war with Iran began. He's concerned America may agree to a deal that does not address some of Israel's key security concerns. While Mr. Trump has recently appeared to be frustrated in his dealings with the Israeli leader, despite their previously close relationship. Mr. Netanyahu also has to contend with the fact that support for Israel is slipping among the American public at large and among some of Donald Trump's most influential supporters in particular. Both leaders are facing elections later this year, and what they decide now could have implications both at home and across the Middle East.
9: Earlier, President Zelensky of Ukraine also held talks with Mr. Trump in Washington. The Houthis in Yemen say they've fired ballistic missiles at a Saudi oil tanker that was violating their Red Sea blockade, targeting Saudi Arabia. The group said the vessel was forced to retreat and turn back, having ignored warnings. The UN Migration Agency has warned of a dramatic increase in the number of people from across the world forced into working in Asian scam compounds across Myanmar, Cambodia and Laos. Ambarasan Etarajan reports.
12: Huge scam centres employing as many as 300,000 workers have emerged to operate online schemes to defraud often elderly people in the West. The International Organization for Migration said people trapped in scam compounds were victims of trafficking, forced to commit crimes through the threat of violence and coercion. A significant portion of those working there, the agency said, were tricked into employment through fake job advertisements offering lucrative work contracts for those with strong English skills and a college education.
9: World News from the BBC.
13: I'm just like sweating bullets. He goes, yeah. He said, if you were that kind of a student, I would accept that. I would be very happy with that. But you are not. You are better than that. God's love encourages me to say, I can do better. I can do good things because I know that he's there behind me. And that love motivates me.
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14: I have been a TV and movie enthusiast my whole life, long before I started working in TV and film. There are just so many great shows out there. And one of my favorites is Friday Night Lights. I joke with friends that Friday Night Lights, Clear Eyes, Full Hearts, Can't Lose, if you know, you know, has taught me more about what a good marriage and teamwork and forgiveness and a good life look like than a lot of things. I feel something when I watch it. We're in the golden age of television watching right now, and that's how I know God knows me and loves me. I'm not kidding. But if you are looking for the good in media, you can find it. Kurt Dahl knows all about the good in media because he is a creator for the Pass It On campaign sponsored by the Foundation for a Better Life. You've probably seen their billboards on the freeway or heard one of their commercials. The Star Trek nerd in me loves the William Shatner one that says, boldly go exploring, pass it on. I love Captain Kirk. And who doesn't get a little emotional when they drive by the Michael J. Fox billboard that says, determined to outfox Parkinson's, optimism, pass it on. Ugh, are you kidding me? This is the initiative that Kurt Dahl is a part of. In fact, he produces the Pass It On podcast, but this type of campaign is nothing new to him. In a former life, Kurt made commercials for the Church of Jesus Christ of Latter-day Saints. Do you remember hearing or watching those family, isn't it about time ads? Gut punch every time. Once again, that was Kurt. Kurt is passionate about putting good into this world, but he's just as passionate about helping others find it, especially the love God has for them. Today, Kurt is going to tell us a little bit more about his work with the Pass It On campaign, as well as share what has helped him find the good and God in this world, as a creative, as an individual, and as a grandparent. Here is Kurt Dahl.
13: I'm so grateful to be able to be involved with the Pass It On campaign. I've written a lot of their television spots. I've done all of their radio spots. I've done a few billboards, and I also do all the podcasts for them, which they've just started in the last year and a half.
14: Okay.
13: And for those who haven't seen the billboards, it is the biggest public service billboard campaign in the history of the world. And if you go to Atlanta or Chicago or wherever you go, in their airports and other places, you'll always find these billboards.
14: Okay, I see them everywhere.
13: They are literally everywhere. You can go through these areas where there is nobody and there's a billboard and it's a Foundation for a Better Life. And they always have a value. And that's the whole thing about Foundation for a Better Life is they want to promote values. And so, for example, you might see a picture of Einstein and it'll say he was no Einstein. Education, pass it on. Their radio and billboards and podcasts, we all focus on kind of stories. They might be contemporary stories. They might be somebody who might be a cancer survivor or someone who has gone through some great tragedy and come out on top. But then also there's historical figures, but not always real famous ones. For example, one of my favorites, it's been released for a while, but the thing that brings it to my mind is last week was exactly 100 years from this event. If you go to passiton.com, the podcast is called The Great Race. And it's about these dog mushers, and there's a series of six of them who are in a relay race. But it's not like a relay race like you would expect. Mm-hmm. It's in one of the worst winters in the history of Alaska. It's over 676 miles, over the worst conditions, blizzards, and they pass, I'll call it the baton, from one person to another. But what that baton was serum to help thwart a virus of diphtheria that was in Nome, Alaska. And if they had not gotten that serum to Nome, they said that the mortality rate for children would have been 80%.
14: Wow.
13: And so these dog mushers, they were just men who said, you know what, we will do this, and literally put their lives on the line when they wouldn't have done that for any other reason, but they did it because they wanted to save the children.
14: Wow. And so these are the kinds of stories that you share on this podcast.
13: These are the kinds of stories, yeah. I just finished one on a Major Sullivan Ballou. And Sullivan Ballou, he was a state representative in Rhode Island, so he was pretty well established, but he was young. He had two young sons. And when the Civil War broke out, he said, "I love my family, but I feel drawn to be able to support my country." And so in the Battle of the First Bull Run, which was one of the first battles of the Civil War, Sullivan Ballou was down there marshaled with his forces, and he wrote his wife a letter 2 weeks prior. And he said, "If I don't come out of this," and he writes the most beautiful letter. It is touching. It is powerful. It is moving. And the tagline of that podcast is "Everlasting Love, Pass It On." And so it's a really wonderful story about love. And he was killed in the first battle of Bull Run. So it's interesting. These stories that I do for the PassItOn.com podcast,
14: yeah.
13: I am so uplifted because I get to dig in on these stories and try to find more about these people. Mm-hmm. And they are inspiring. And they lived at different times. They had different challenges. And they have their flaws, the things in their lives that aren't perfect and aren't good. And you would look at them and say, well, that's not a very good person. And yet the good that was in them came out. And I go back to that. I believe that there is good in every person. And whatever good is there, they might be giving it all. It's not for us to judge that.
14: Yeah. Oh, so just bringing to light these stories that perpetuate these kinds of values that the organization values. Is
13: And then just
14: interested
13: reminding
14: in.
13: People that, you know what, we all have values, we all have gifts, we all have talents, and, you know, just pass them on. Don't hide your
14: candle
13: under a bushel.
14: How did you get started with it? And you stayed with it because why?
13: I have been so fortunate in my career to be involved with things that have good messages. And it has been...
14: What a great career.
13: I pinch myself every day.
14: That's great.
13: You know, because...
14: To find yourself doing work like that.
13: Yeah. And I absolutely love it. And I mean, you know, you get the stresses and everything else that come along with life,
14: sure,
13: and with jobs. But there's a power that comes with, you know what, I think I'm doing something that might be good for someone. And so to be able to do that, it's so uplifting to me because I think that it makes me a better person. And everybody can get behind it. And that's the thing.
14: Yeah.
13: I wrote a spot for Foundation for a Better Life a couple of years ago, and it was viewed 2.5 billion times.
14: With a B.
13: With a B.
14: I mean, that kind of influence.
13: And I said to my friend Gary Dixon, I said, "You right? Is that?" He said, "Yeah, that's right." And
14: which one was it?
13: It was based on something that I had heard. In the commercial, this kid with long hair goes into the barber shop and he says, "I need my hair cut." And the barber cuts it. The kid looks at the mirror and says, "No, it needs to be shorter." So the barber continues to cut it. And he says, "No, shorter. No, shorter." And finally, on the fourth time, the barber says that you're going to be bald. And he goes, "Let's do it." So this kid comes in with this long hair and he walks out bald. And then the next thing you see is a door opens and there's a sign that says, "Will you go to prom with me?" And then the sign lowers and there's the girl he's asking, who's had cancer and is bald. And he's asking her out. He wants to show her how much she means to him. And So he cut his hair to take her to prom.
14: That's so sweet. And what an impact to have for me as a woman of faith. I think we're all searching to sort of feel that love and acceptance from God or from a higher power.
13: Oh.
14: And so I'm wondering what your perspective of that is, particularly why people are drawn to this kind of campaign, these kinds of values, and how you identify or see God's love in that.
13: That's fantastic and something I'm incredibly passionate about. I had an opportunity to work on a project called Faces of Faith. And if you go to facesoffaith.com, we got to go and do these filmings of people of all religions, and we asked them why their religion made them better people and how it made them better in their communities. They're very devout in their faith, but they yearn for that greater cause, that greater purpose. And I think that they're not alone. I think that there is so much of that in the world. And yet so much of the world says, no, you can't really be open about that. We're always told, don't be open about your religion because nobody wants to know. Well, you know what? My faith is the most important part of my life. You know, it drives everything that I do. And so
14: it feels sort of disingenuous to never talk about it then.
13: I like to tell people that I have three legs to my stool that kind of keep me grounded.
14: Mm-hmm.
13: One is family, one is spirituality, and the other one is creativity. And as long as I have all those three things, now sometimes one's shorter than another, but because it's a tripod, it always works out. But spirituality and faith is one of those three non-negotiables. And I don't mind talking with friends about it. Those who don't share the same faith that I do, we share what we have in common. And I love that.
14: I love that too. And I think that one of the things that I find in talking to friends of varying beliefs and family members is that we all have that deep sense of wanting to have a deeper purpose. And this is what I think like Pass It On does so well, is connects a lot of people to that. And I think there is an element in that of God's love in those kinds of values. I'm wondering how you experience God's love, or what that feels like for you, or how you describe it.
13: Oh, I love this. So there is a TED talk that was many, many years ago, Simon Sinek, and you've probably seen it. It's called Lead with the Why. Mm-hmm. And if the listeners haven't viewed it, go back and watch it. It's fantastic. And so for me, the love of God comes back to the why. And Simon Sinek says that too often, all of us approach a topic, a subject, or whatever it is, mm-hmm. with the what, how, but the why is the last. Mm-hmm. And he says, you need to lead with the why. So I've thought to myself, what is the why of God? What is the why of God? I believe it is one thing specifically. Now, you can lead to it with the what and the how, mm-hmm. and that gets to the why. There's a scripture that says that God's greatest gift is eternal life. That is the what. Now, what is the how? The how is he provided a son. And in my Christian faith, his son is the person who makes it possible for me to be redeemed. If that's the what and the how, what is the why? Well, the why is because God loves us. Pure and simple. The why of God in everything in our lives is that he loves us. That love is constant. It's never ending. It's never changing. You can't do anything that's going to take that love and throw it away. And our responsibility, I believe, is to just go out and see where that love is. He who seeks shall find. And the other thing that God loves us so much is he will not force us.
14: Oh, that's beautiful. I appreciate that. I'm wondering the effect of God's love that you've seen on other people.

0: you like you need to let God love you. And, you know, 30 years later, and I thought, wow, that was a gift to me, that God's love is never ending. And he'd since gotten married and has a whole family. And, you know, hopefully he can pass some of that love of God on to them, because it's contagious.
1: And isn't it interesting, too, that sometimes you don't know that when those moments will have an impact, and sometimes you get to see that, the effect, and sometimes you don't, or you see it years later, you know?
0: I feel like I need to be open about it, because you never know. I think that that will change lives more than any single thing in the world, more than anything else. Now, a lot of people say, well, God doesn't love me because I don't feel him.
1: Right. And I'm wondering, for those people who think, that sounds great, I would like that, or I would like more of that, or like that at all, what advice do you give people on how they can feel or access God's love in a more abundant way?
0: The love of God is a lot like the sun.
1: Right.
0: Sometimes you don't feel it around. It's there, but it's...
1: I like to think of it as like David Foster Wallace talks about, this is water, where two fish are swimming around and an older fish comes by and says, hey, how's the water? They kind of look at him like, what the heck is water?
0: Exactly.
1: And I feel like God's love is like that.
0: It is exactly like that. Some days it's cloudy. Some days it's brightly shining. It's night. That always happens. And it can be very tough, because you might think, well, he's forgotten about me, or I don't believe that he's really there. But again, I go back to my own personal experience, is in those dark times, there has always been a time when God shows up. Now, it might not be on my timetable, but it is there, and he is there.
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1: You're listening to The Lisa Show. I do know a lot of people who may think, well, yeah, I respect that for you, but I haven't ever felt God's love, or I'm not sure that I have, or maybe it's even not for me. And what would you say to that?
0: I would say to them, where do you think God is? If you feel there is a higher power, where do you think that is? Is it in nature? Is it in books that uplift you? Is it in your family? Go there. Seek it. See if you feel something. See if you feel something that says, oh, you know what? Maybe there is something there that God is saying, this is to make you feel peaceful. And then let that build.
1: And isn't that so encouraging for each other? Reminding each other these kinds of things reminds me of the Pass It On campaign of, like, we're just reminding each other, because sometimes you are in those dark times. Sometimes you're out of them. You know, we're all at different phases. And I really feel like that's what a connecting piece of this is, that we're not supposed to experience it alone or solitary in every case.
0: I love enthusiasm. And if you take the Greek word, it's called entheos, which is God within. And so I think that our enthusiasm for the things that drive us is God saying to us, yes, feel free to share that.
1: Oh, you can have that enthusiasm.
0: Yeah.
1: What are your best practices for feeling God's love?
0: I have found in my life that when I read God's word, it has an incredible impact on me, huge impact on me. Now, there's days when I read and it's like, yeah, okay, I read. But every day I get up and I read God's word, again, not because I always feel like it, but because I want to show God that I want you in my life. And I love the scripture in Isaiah in the Old Testament. It says, they who wait on the Lord shall be strengthened and renewed, and they shall run and not be weary and walk and not faint. And when I say wait on the Lord, some people think,

0: well, okay, I'm going to wait on the Lord. I'm going to just sit and wait till he comes. But you know, if you go to a restaurant, what do you have? You have a waiter. What does a waiter do? He tries to go to your every need. He tries to please you. He tries to do things that will make you comfortable. Well, if we're waiting on the Lord, I'd say, let's be waiters to the Lord. Let's be able to go out and say, I'm going to try to do all I can to make him know that I want his love in my life. And I'm convinced that it will always come. Here's something else that has just changed my feeling about love and the love of God. In my faith, in a book of scripture, there is a prophet who has a vision and a dream. And in this dream, he finds himself under the tree of life. And the tree of life represents the love of God. And he takes the fruit of that tree and he eats the fruit. And the very first thing he wants to do is share it with those that he loves. And the other thing that happens in that dream is that there's an iron rod that leads to this tree, and people kind of feel their way along the iron rod, but if they hold onto this rod, it will lead them to this tree of life. The rod of iron represents the Word of God. So when I read the Word of God in the scriptures or in anything that I'm reading, I always change that word now to the love of God. For example, in John, in the New Testament, in the beginning was the Word. In the beginning was the love. And the Word was God, and the love was God, and the Word became flesh, and the love became flesh. In my faith, it says, feast upon the Word of God, for the Word of God will tell you all things what you should do. Well, I just switched that. Feast upon the love of God. Feast upon it. Feast upon the love of God, because the love of God will show you all things that you need to do. And so as I read the Word of God, to me, it's just the love of God. And so that for me is the anchor that I have to feel God's love. And again, there's days when it's like, boy, I don't know that I got a lot out of that. But there are days when I really know, and I'll read something and say, you know what, God put that in my life today at that moment to let me know he's there.
1: Are there certain things that you have done to help facilitate that feeling, to help other people feel God's love?
0: Arthur Brooks, as you know, is just a great author, and he's a Harvard professor, and he has these classes on happiness, and he talks about how, you know, getting outside of yourself is really the best way to find happiness. He's really terrific. In fact, there is a couple of podcasts that we did with some of his messages on PassItOn.com, and he said, distill your purpose into six words.
1: Oh, interesting. Into six words.
0: Six words. And mine is, I will reflect God's love. Mm-hmm. That's five. I've always been an underachiever.
1: Amazing.
0: I will reflect God's love. I don't have God's love. It's God's love that I want to reflect. And I'm not great at it all the time. But in the back of my mind, that is my why.
1: I love that. I'm wondering, what is your favorite story regarding how God's love can really impact someone?
0: I'm going back 40 years. I was doing some ads for my church, and they said, we would like to do an ad that shows that we're Christian in our beliefs. Can you come up with something? And so I thought about it, and I prayed about it, and I thought about the parable of the Good Samaritan. I thought, well, there's a really great story. And I thought, what if we just did that story in a commercial? And so we got one of the top directors in the world, just an incredible guy, a very dear friend, a Jewish man who has a tender heart and just one of the most gifted directors in the world. And so we went and we filmed this. We filmed it in Universal Studios on their back lot and on their New York street. So it looks like it's in New York and it's a rainy night. And at the end of that, I was working with a dear friend of mine, Michael McLean, and I said, I'm trying to come up with a tagline. And he says, well, how about this tagline? The message that can change the world hasn't changed. And so that became the tagline of this commercial that was called The Good Samaritan, because some people passed him by as he had been mugged on the street, and this guy comes and he stops and helps him. And then the line, the message that can change the world hasn't changed. We were kind of interested, you know, how's that going to play in the world?
1: Yeah.
0: It played incredibly well. It won lots of different awards because people were touched by it. And I go back to that because I think all of us come with some of God's love. Sometimes we push it out. Yeah. Sometimes we embrace it. Sometimes we don't want anything to do with it. Sometimes we deny it. All of us have it there. We just have to look in the right places.
1: I want my kids to know that. You know, it's like the scripture story that you shared about once you experience God's love. The first thing I always think about is, oh, I want my kids to feel this or know it, or how can I do that? And I think sometimes in our zeal as parents, we do some things that are like counterintuitive, where there may be some better ways to do that. What are some ways that you've enjoyed sharing God's love with a younger audience?
0: I have a rapt younger audience in my life, mm-hmm. called my granddaughters.
1: Yeah.
0: And I have seven granddaughters, no grandsons, seven granddaughters. They're young adults now for the most part, mm-hmm. but we can talk about things that they might have questions about, and we'll laugh and we'll cry. But at the root of it all, they will know that, well, my grandpa will always be able to let me know that God loves me. Mm-hmm. Love is the greatest motivator that there is. In ascending order, there's fear. Fear is a motivator, mm-hmm. great motivator. Then there's reward. Reward's a great motivator. I remember growing up, I'm so old that they used to put these toys in cereal boxes. Mm-hmm. And so the reward was you buy this cereal, you get this toy. I guess it's the same as Happy Meals. So there's reward, and that's a motivator. Then there's duty. Duty is a huge motivator. I look at the Marines, you know, yeah. Semper Fi. But the greatest motivator of all is love. And love trumps everything. And so, again, if I can reflect that to my granddaughters, to my family, then maybe they'll want to partake of that fruit too.
1: That's beautifully, beautifully said. I love that. In all of this discussion about feeling God's love and how you access it, is there something that we haven't talked about that you feel particularly passionate about that you want to share?
0: There is one more thing.
1: Yeah.
0: I had a dad who, he's my hero.
1: Oh, yeah.
0: He died 17 years ago. Mm-hmm. And, you know, he didn't die when I was young or anything. I had him around for a long time. There were times when I was young, particularly, Dad, these rules and these rules and these rules. And I remember twice I got not a good grade in a class. One was in science, which I absolutely hate to this day. And the other one was in history, which I love to this day. But I had a bad grade in both of those classes,
1: yeah. And
0: it's like, oh no, they're going to go to parent-teacher, and I'm going to get it when they come home. And my dad would come home, and he'd say, okay, we talked to this teacher. I'm just like sweating bullets. He goes, yeah. He said, if you were that kind of a student, I would accept that. I would be very happy with that. But you are not. You are better than that. The next semester, I had an A in both of them. What did that tell me? He was right. I was capable of more. Hmm. My dad was God in just a tiny nutshell. God knows we are capable of great things. We may not see it in ourselves, but there's going to be moments where he'll say, yes, you can. And like my dad did for me, you are capable of doing good things. You're capable of being better than you think you are. That has shaped my life. And as I look back on it and think now about God's love, now that my dad is not here, I think about God's love. God's love encourages me to say, I can do better. I can do better. I can be better. I can do good things because I know that he's there behind me. And that love motivates me.
1: My interview with Kurt reminded me of a quote that T.A. Klein once said, "If you seek God, you will see him. If you do not seek God, you will still see him." Now, that doesn't mean a burning bush level experience is going to happen to everyone, but I do think it means it's impossible to avoid God's love. When I watch the news and see the cruelty of humans, it's easy to feel like the world is spinning off its axis and speeding towards an inferno. But then I happen to glance up on the freeway and see a billboard reminding me of people like Nelson Mandela, who devoted his life to peace, or Carol Donald, who fostered 100 children with medical needs. Good is everywhere, and it's God's calling card. We see it in inspiring television shows. We hear it in podcasts about ordinary men saving a town from diphtheria. We read it in scripture. We find it in nature, and we utter it in every compassionate and motivating conversation we have with others, and especially those with our kids and grandkids. God's love is the why behind every good thing we set out to find. and every good thing that finds us. So whether we are actively seeking God's love in our lives or not, it will find us. Goodness is waiting around every corner, anxious to surprise us with its open arms. The only thing left for us to do is simply pass it on.
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7: 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At the end of the story, Macy said softly, 'Stephanie Roth loves me, and she loves you too, Grandma.' That is why I do what I do."
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9: Hello and welcome back to another exciting episode of Proofread, the podcast where we proofread the book so you can know how to spend your time. Mm-hmm. I'm Tyler, and with me as always is...
10: Casey.
9: Our episode today for you is Virginia Evans's The Correspondent, which is exciting because it just came out in 2025. This is actually Virginia Evans' debut novel, which is exciting because her debut novel, and she gets it, Ann Patchett calls it a cause for celebration right on the cover there.
10: Oh, boy. What a feather in her cap.
9: What a feather in her cap right at the beginning.
10: A feather in her cap because, this is a spoiler, one of the letters is to Ann Patchett.
9: Yes.
10: In this book. It's fictional, I guess. And then she's got a blurb on the book. What a treat. Oh,
9: what
10: my gosh.
9: A treat.
10: Your first book, you pretend to write a letter to Ann Patchett, and then Ann Patchett
9: actually
10: quotes,
9: says this is a great book.
10: Gives you the quote.
9: It feels like it's in Ann Patchett's best interest to
10: good
9: say this is a
10: Virginia
9: good book.
10: Good for Virginia Evans.
9: So what Casey's referring to here is that this book centers on a character whose name is Sybil Vanderwerp, who's mm-hmm. getting on in years. She's
10: yes.
9: some years retired. And the fun thing about Sybil is that she writes letters, not just like to her friends or family, but like to everyone. Like, if she finds something interesting about someone, she writes a letter. If she reads a book that she likes, she writes a letter to the author.
10: Yeah.
9: If she has an album that she liked listening to, she writes a letter to the to the musician. If there's a newspaper article that she read that she disliked or enjoyed, she
10: letter.
9: Writes a letter.
10: Mm-hmm.
9: And I think that that's like a charming little thing.
10: It's
9: I think
10: very
9: that's
10: charming.
9: Part of the charm of this book is mm-hmm. you're getting a bunch of letters that this woman, and some of the letters are in response, right? Like, it's not
10: you
9: all
10: hear
9: just
10: back.
9: Civil.
10: She
9: you
10: hears
9: hear
10: backs, back from
9: right?
10: some people.
9: But the delight is that she hears back from people that you wouldn't have expected.
10: Mm-hmm.
9: So, for example, and I don't think this is a huge spoiler, she has had a years-long letter correspondence with Joan Didion.
10: Oh, yes.
9: That's like one of the charming parts of this book.
10: It made me think, would Joan Didion write me back?
9: Well, not anymore.
10: I mean, would she have, though?
9: Yeah,
10: I mean,
9: would she
10: wow.
9: have? If she wrote you back now, that'd be impressive. You might need a Ouija board, but it would be impressive. But yeah, so this is kind of like over the course, I think it probably spans maybe like 8 years of time.
10: Mm-hmm. Mm-hmm.
9: But it's just various letters that she's written to her family, to her kids, to her best friend growing up, to former pen pals. And then sprinkled in here is like all sorts of delightful little
10: very delightful.
9: Mm-hmm. So that's the whole book. Some of them are emails. Some of them are handwritten letters. But there's a whole host of characters that happen. And then, of course, there's what would you say, subtle mysteries? There's not like one driving mystery. I guess there kind of is.
10: There's a kind of a few.
9: But there's a few little ones.
10: And they're not just random letters. You're kind of thinking, oh, an old lady, letters. We better get into reader's kit first.
9: Okay.
10: But yeah, there are some. There's a narrative that is revealed through letters.
9: Yeah. Okay. Well, you've set it up for us, Casey. Should we do it?
10: Let's do it.
9: One, two, three, read.
10: Aw.
9: Here we are, both appreciating this little lovely, what do you call this, novel?
10: Yeah.
9: Absolutely. I think that was, we said charm. I think this book is charming in its own way for the fact of here's this woman who sits down and thinks through what she's saying. It's called The Correspondent, and sometimes she is very rude, so biting.
10: She is
9: like,
10: so
9: biting.
10: Like,
9: if my grandma wrote me that letter, I'd be like, oh my gosh, I'm so sorry, grandma.
10: Don't think you don't want to read about an old lady because you think it's going to be boring in her letters. Because it isn't boring. It's wonderful and interesting. And it is a page turner just to say, oh my gosh, what did the help guy at Ancestry.com say when he wrote back?
9: Exactly.
10: You're going to be dying for the answer. But also, and you're like, I don't always value the lives of old people as much as I should. And
9: I salute every old person
10: because
9: I see.
10: Like getting older, I'm like, oh my gosh, I'm still just a real normal person. Because now I'm like in later life and I'm like, oh my gosh, I just was writing off old people when I was young. I think young people write off old people. That's what I'm saying. Not us personally because we're in the middle. But this lady, she is up into her 70s and you're thinking, eh, she's done. Like, what else is there? We do know that she is going blind.
9: My dad's listening to this podcast and he just turned 70, and so now he's thinking, oh, Casey thinks I'm done.
10: Yeah. Well, I'm saying I'm right. I was wrong for thinking that.
9: Okay.
10: Because what is so lovely about this is that this woman has surprises and adventures and mysteries that are solved even into this later stage of life. That is what it is. It is like that. It can be like that. I think we all hope that it will be like that. And as you get older and older, you realize, yeah, of course it's like that. I'm still just like a living, vibrant human. And it's really nice to see this, that she has new relationships and she has growth because she can be kind of a jerk. She's really smart, but she can be biting. She's cool. Her politics are cool. Like, she's just interesting. She's had a really cool career. And she does see where she's been too harsh in some relationships. She makes amends.
9: Well,
10: and it's nice to see that she changes.
9: Yeah, that I think is like part of the fun. I mean, this is fiction, right? I don't actually know how old Virginia Evans is, but I don't think she's as old as Sybil Vanderwerp is in the based on the picture on the back cover, not as old.
10: Not as old.
9: I kind of have started to do this more than I ever have before, which is just kind of like start to make sense of my life in different ways, which I wasn't doing 10 years ago. I was just kind of like
10: plowing through.
9: And I'm still plowing through to a certain extent. My kids are young. We're just trying to keep up with everything. But there's a sense here where this woman has this like range, and then she's thinking about herself in different ways. And the idea of like reading the experience of someone coming to an awareness of themselves, I think is really insightful.
10: It's very insightful. It's so, and she's adopted. We know that from the beginning. So some of this, she finds out a little bit more about where she's from. And you see her go through, I don't need to know where I'm from. I already know I have my parents. And you see her like come around and find things out and is a cool person.
9: Yeah. The thing that impressed me about this book genuinely is how complex of a character you can create just by their
10: letters.
9: Like, it's just voice and tone. And you feel like Sybil is a real character and you are like getting to know the different parts of her when she's writing to this kind of like young teen friend, like her one of her former associates' children that she's kind of mentoring in these letters. They write to each other monthly and you get this side of her. And then she's writing to her brother and you get this side of her. Then she's writing to her friend who's been her best friend since like junior high. Mm-hmm. And that is like a different side. And so you see this like complex person through their various relationships and through the way. And I think the author does such a nice job of really nailing how different we are when we talk to different people.
10: Mm-hmm. So she writes to George Lucas, though not as a fan, to get some advice for this young friend of hers who's into wanting to write science fiction, I think. So
9: yeah. And then Lucas, no, we're not going to say.
10: You got
9: to read.
10: It's worth reading, and so we're not going to tell you what happens. I have tried to do this. I'm a fan that like tries to reach out to like musicians and things like that. I've done this my whole life. She's so lucky that they write back. I mean, they never write back to me. I wanted to tell them, this is what I thought of the book, and ask them questions and correspond about it. And she does, and I love that. This is like my dream.
9: Sybil is
10: this
9: your future life, or is your dream life.
10: Yeah, I do. I wish I were her. So here's one example of how she's like, this is kind of her personality. One point she's talking about the name her daughter's going to name her baby. And she's like, she wants to name her Frances. And she's like, I hate the name, but I wouldn't say that to
9: but
10: anyone.
9: But I would never say that to her.
10: And that resonated so much with me because here's a little bit about me. I was house sitting at my husband's grandparents' house, and I read his grandpa's journal, and he said the same thing about my son's name. They think they're going to be naming him Samuel and Samuel Benjamin. That was his name. He was named after him. He's like, I like the middle name, but I really don't care for the Samuel. Exact same thing. I saw that was so funny. It's relatable, and some of that stuff just resonated with me because it's real. It's like about real people, yes, and real true things. And I thought, you know, that's how she seems, a little snarky, but that she's also a real person. So I like that. I like that a lot.
9: There is some heavy stuff.
10: There's a lot of depth in this book. Talking about it like it's lighthearted and fun. It is lighthearted and fun and funny, but it's about grief. That's why the Joan Didion is so poignant, because Joan Didion writes about grief, and they are sharing that.
9: Yeah.
10: And she's so honest. She's writing from the perspective of having lived her whole life. She's telling the truth. She has these secrets.
9: Yeah.
10: I never got over it. Yeah. I thought the other children were enough. They weren't.
9: Yeah.
10: Like, that's a heavy secret.
9: And that grief colors things. Like, mm-hmm, there's another kind of correspondence in here that you're aware that, like, something happened and you're not quite sure what happened. And so you're reading with that intrigue. And what ends up happening is a serious thing, right? Like, you have to wrestle with it. So I think that there is a depth to this book in,
10: yes,
9: in the kind of fun letters to Joan Didion and Ann Patchett, George Lucas kind of way. There's also this depth of it's the story of a woman really trying to come to terms with her life,
10: right,
9: and the ways that it wasn't what she wanted it to be,
10: mm-hmm,
9: and in the ways that she failed in ways.
10: Yes, yes.
9: But also recognizing the amazing things that she did. And you see her, like, be nervous about something, and then she's brave and she faces her fear. And so I just think as a, what do we call this, a character study, right?
10: Mm-hmm.
9: Like, living on another set of nerves for a little,
10: mm-hmm,
9: while.
10: Mm-hmm.
9: This book gives you that. And I think in a warm, ultimately warm kind of way, mm-hmm, even though you're sad for the things that made her life sad.
10: Mm-hmm.
9: So we always, of course, like to just give like a content warning. Is there anything in here that you're thinking about in terms of content warning?
10: I don't think so. Nothing objectionable. Just, you know, hard things that happen in life. No
9: there
10: swearing.
9: There may be a swear word or two.
10: Maybe a low-level,
9: yeah,
10: minor.
9: Sybil's a real dignified woman.
10: She's very
9: though.
10: Dignified.
9: Yeah.
10: She's never obscene.
9: Yeah, exactly. So,
10: and nothing vulgar.
9: Nope, not at all.
10: What shelf would you put this on?
9: Okay, the shelf I would put this on is like recommend. Like, this is a book that's like, if someone's staying at my house and they're like, oh, I'm looking for a book to read for the couple days that I'm here, I would give them this book. Like, this is a genuine, good book, easy book to recommend. Like you said, if you're doing a book club, this would be a blast to do in a book club.
10: It's a perfect book club book. Would also spawn other discussions,
9: yeah,
10: of other books that would be really fun to read. And so this shelf for me is a book lover's book.
9: Yeah.
10: For
9: sure. Such a good one. As soon as I finished this, I told my wife, I was like, this one you got to read. You know, it's in that category.
10: Yeah, it's great.
9: So one of the better ones we've read on the pod, I think.
10: Yeah, one of my faves.
9: All right. Well, Miss Virginia Evans in your debut novel.
10: You've been proofread.
9: You've been proofread.
10: I wish I had written this book because it's like so clever how she did it. And you just think, how could it be that interesting? But it is.
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9: I'm Tyler.
10: And we're here to help you find the right reads. We like to read a book and tell you if it's worth your time. And today we are doing the popular, controversial, It's not that controversial. Let Them Theory by Mel Robbins.
9: It wishes it was controversial.
10: But there is some controversy, and I will tell you what the controversy is.
9: Oh, yes.
10: So Mel Robbins, Tyler, I don't know if you know her. She has little things like the 5-second rule, like 5, 3, 2, 1, like get up.
9: Blast off.
10: It like helps you do things when you are feeling, you know, you have some...
9: She's a TED talker.
10: Problems. She's a TED talker.
9: TED talk.
10: So she has a few things she's getting in this realm, and then she thinks of speaking and doing TED talks, and she's in videos on YouTube. And she had an experience where she was with her son at prom, and he hadn't planned anything, and it was driving her crazy because they didn't have a dinner reservation, and it was raining, and she just was going nuts. It was really like bothering her, and finally her daughter says to her mom, like, back off. Let them. And it is like so freeing and so helpful. I mean, her daughter did think of it. But then Mel Robbins is like, she posts about this and then it's very popular. She makes a video and it really does resonate with people and a bunch of them get tattoos. Let me read the post and then we're going to say read or skip. I actually experienced this post. I saw this post on TikTok.
9: Oh, you're a Mel Robbins fan.
10: And I find this helpful.
9: Okay.
10: This is the post. If your friends are not inviting you out to brunch this weekend,
9: let them.
10: Let them. If your kids do not want to get up and go to that thing with you this week,
9: let them.
10: Let them. So much time and energy is wasted on forcing other people to match our expectations. And the truth is, if somebody else, a person you're dating, a business partner, a family member, if they're not showing up how you need them to show up, do not try to force them to change. Let them be themselves because they are revealing who they are to you. Just let them. And then you get to choose what you do next. That was a very powerful and resonated for people. Then she decided to write a whole book about it. Okay, Tyler, read or skip? 1, 2, 3, skip.
9: Do you know, it's hard to say why I think this is a skip because if somebody wants to take a viral, you know, social media post and make a book out of it.
10: Let them.
9: Let them. You know, no hate from me. End of response.
10: Okay. I'm going to tell you why this is a skip for me. Because the examples are very lightweight and repetitive, mostly a list of Mel Robbins' petty grievances and how she is unable to move past certain things until she embraces this theory. Okay? So if you are...
9: I'm even before that is the like fact that she's calling this a theory, like the let them theory. I was like, what's the
10: theory? Okay.
9: What's the theory?
10: So, but we're going to be fair. We're going to give this book its due.
9: Yep,
10: so
9: let's give it its due.
10: I'm right there with you. And I do say skip, but if you are an uptight, petty person who cannot get past another person coughing on a plane, you might want to read this whole book.
9: Yeah.
10: You might
9: need
10: this.
9: That's a good point.
10: But when I saw this on TikTok, I was like, that is really helpful. As a parent of adult children, this idea, like,
9: you gotta just let them. I can't control what everyone wants to do. Yeah.
10: And as someone who has, I have had anxiety and overthinking, a lot of times I will, like, think things at night and, like, worry that people were mad at me or that they took it the wrong way. And to just think, let them.
9: Yeah.
10: All right? And I actually wrote in the margin of my book, this won't matter to you if you already don't care what people think, as I assume Tyler does not.
9: I care sometimes.
10: Well, here's a tool.
9: But I am not nearly as tightly wound as this author.
10: Oh, yeah. No, yeah. And me neither. And another thing is my husband is someone that used to help me like go through this overthinking and be like, they're probably not mad at you. They probably didn't take it that way. And then I finally was just like, don't you ever worry that anyone's ever mad at you? He's like, no. The post itself, just this idea, it is a little thing to snap you out of overthinking.
9: Sure.
10: It is a little shortcut.
9: Yeah, just to sit there and go, wait, why am I worried about whether they're coming?
10: Yeah, just let them. Who cares? Do they think I'm dumb?
9: If they are going to get wet in their prom clothes, that's going to be a memory for them. What's the problem?
10: What's the worst thing? Another thing that is valuable about this book, I've had some students who've read it and they've told me that it's really helpful for them. That's great.
9: Yep.
10: If this is helpful to you, that's wonderful.
9: And I don't think the point of this podcast is to say whether a book is like objectively good or bad.
10: Right,
9: We're just trying to get you a sense of so many reads out there. Oh, I've seen this one on the list. Should I read it? And this is kind of what we're going over. If you feel like you're having a hard time with everybody making decisions around you that you don't like or that you find yourself really emotionally frustrated, then this can be a way to kind of like spend some time with Mel Robbins here going through thinking about all of the ways that you might let people live their lives and then you live yours. And that's the second part of this theory, right? Where she says,
10: yeah,
9: there's the let them and let me. Let them get wet on prom night in the rain because they didn't plan ahead and they're going to have to eat on the patio instead of in the restaurant.
10: Mm-hmm.
9: Let them do that, right?
10: Yeah.
9: Let me try to help my child think about an activity in advance by some reminders or something, right?
10: Right, right.
9: Or let me choose to do, like, what are the things that you can do here without trying to control someone else?
10: Exactly. But I will still stand by, even if even if you struggle with that, you probably still don't need to read this whole
9: book.
10: Yeah,
9: I gotta be real.
10: Because what happens is it's very repetitive, and then it goes off onto just kind of shoehorning let them into all other kinds of situations just to make it long enough. And so I don't really think it's worth it in that way.
9: It almost sounds like one of those talk radio shows. Have you ever heard, like, I was working construction one summer, and this guy I was working with, like, listened to a lot of talk radio, mm-hmm. and I was like, man, these guys are saying the same thing for an hour.
10: Mm-hmm.
9: And then I realized, I'm like, they have like 4-hour shows. Of course they're saying the same thing. There's not that much happening in the news to say.
10: There's not that much
9: but it's
10: content.
9: Kind of like that, where it's just like she spins around this thing. And then I just literally on page 32, she's like, okay, let's begin. And I'm like, what have we been doing?
10: What have we been doing this whole time?
9: Just like going on it. I think the other thing that gets me on like why this book is tough is that the way that this person writes, and perhaps this is the motivational speaker like genre, but she uses a lot of like you language. You've been doing this, or you've been doing this. So an example is here. For too long, you've been working against the fundamental law of human nature. You've been fighting to change people, battling to control situations, worrying about what people say, think, or do. And in doing so, you've created unnecessary stress, tension, and friction for yourself and in your relationships. I did too. It's hard for me to read this and be like, no, I haven't been doing that. And I think on that level, it is like a question of audience.
10: Right.
9: Like, this book needs a specific audience. Where if you identified with the things right there, this may be like a helpful thing for you.
10: Mm-hmm.
9: But again, not the book itself.
10: She talks about how to get or how to let it be if you have a partner that like needs to lose weight. I mean, there's a lot about losing weight. And that's okay, all right. And younger kids, she also has the caveat that, like, this doesn't really apply. You know, you have to actually care for and guide and give rules to younger kids.
9: Yes.
10: It doesn't really apply to that. She has all these little
9: things. If your 4-year-old wants to eat sugar all day and stay up till, you know, 3 in the morning, let them.
10: It doesn't
9: really work
10: for that. And so she has all these caveats about it. Another thing that she does to give heft to the book is to add other spiritual and psychological practices and traditions that have let them elements to them, which I would argue are better, and you should just
9: find the books
10: find
9: those dudes wrote.
10: One of the books that I thought was very useful for me along this kind of mindfulness, it's a little bit more meditative, but it's mm-hmm. basically let them, but it's better and worth reading the whole thing. And so I'm going to tell you, it's called The Untethered Soul by Michael Singer. It's a whole book that is worth reading.
9: Oh, cool.
10: That is abbreviated partially by let them.
9: Well, and I think that maybe this is like my critique of this genre in general, which mm-hmm. is that the idea is I'm not really a researcher. I'm not a scientist. Like, I'm not a social scientist, or I'm not a psychologist, but I'm kind of like good at words and grabbing, mm-hmm. you know, and motivating you. So I'm going to grab a lot of this and try to package it in a way for you.
10: Mm-hmm.
9: And I think that there's obviously, if this is a bestseller, a place for that,
10: sure.
9: an audience for that.
10: Mm-hmm.
9: But there's a shallowness to it that
10: yeah.
9: she's bringing up here that for me, I'm like, okay.
10: It's not shallow if it's just a post. It's probably not shallow because some of what a motivational speaker is going to do is going to get you hyped up. But
9: yes.
10: it's shallow as a whole book.
9: Like, I could imagine that this is a TED Talk.
10: Mm-hmm.
9: You know, TED Talks are like 15 minutes.
10: Yeah,
9: you know?
10: I bet she'd get you really hyped up and ready to go.
9: I bet this would be a great TED Talk,
10: mm-hmm.
9: right? But the idea of like, now I'm going to package this and make money by putting
10: yeah.
9: this into a full book. And then the last third of this book kind of goes,
10: I actually think it's bad advice. Anyway, it does go off a little bit. And I actually do not like the last third at all. I think it's not about let them. And anyway, now to the controversy, which
9: yeah.
10: you probably don't know, is that because
9: we're getting quiet now because it's a controversy.
10: TikTok.
9: I'm not on the talk.
10: But you see this and I'm like, yeah, let them. I had students want to read. Okay, I love that. That's a great little thing. Let them.
9: If my students want to not do any of their assignments, let them.
10: Well, that's true. It is their grade. They're responsible
9: their
10: for their grade.
9: Career.
10: But then there were all these people, but are equally clickbaity,
9: sure.
10: just trying to get attention.
9: Controversies aren't real.
10: Saying,
9: Internet controversies aren't real.
10: Saying, I disagree with my mom. Don't let them. Don't let your family walk all over you. Don't let blah, blah, blah, blah, blah. Like that it's, they're like.
9: But they don't know about the let me part.
10: They're intentionally simplifying something that's already very simple and misunderstanding it. So then they can do their little talk about Mel Robbins is wrong. Don't let them. And so there was a little bit of a backlash, which is, I mean, I do like to know tea.
9: Yeah.
10: You like to know tea, but it's.
9: As long as it's not a hot liquid in my mug that I don't like to drink
10: from. Right. That's the controversy. And I think that's probably, those kind of critiques are probably a little bit unfair and probably part of what she's responding to in this big, long book where she emphasizes the let me, which is where you're talking about let them, but then I do my own thing and blah, blah, blah.
9: This is a book that has a nice idea.
10: It has a nice idea.
9: The nice idea is your life will probably be easier, perhaps even more richer, if you realize the things you can control and the things you can't control. And
10: wise.
9: If you have a hard time doing that, then adopting a little mantra like, let them. I'm going to let them do that thing, and I'm not going to be upset that they're going to take this route to the grocery store, even though this is the, like, just that, these are the small things. And it really is about, most of the examples are like petty, right? Like, small things. And if you let them do those small things, your life will be easier. And that is a clear takeaway. But the experience of, like, hanging out with Mel Robbins in this book is not pleasant for me.
10: I don't think it's pleasant, too. It didn't make me like her.
9: Right.
10: It didn't make me like
9: her. I was just
10: her.
9: Teaching my students this. Like, there's Thomas Newkirk talks about, he's a writing old writing professor, and he says, like, one of the reasons we come to nonfiction and enjoy nonfiction is we like being in the presence of the author or the authorial voice that they create. Mm-hmm. I did not like being in the presence of this author. She's very intense. And intensity is okay. I like intense people. But in intense and kind of... a way that was not endearing.
10: I actually like actively disagree with some of the last third. We should just say it. Don't
9: read
10: this book.
9: Let people live their lives and don't read this book.
10: Now, what shelf are you going to put this on?
9: Okay, so we've joked in the past, like, could have been an article. I'm going to say, like, this could have been a TikTok post.
10: And it was. And I'm going to say it should have been a tattoo. Should have just been a tattoo.
9: Just been a tattoo. Leave it at that. Mel Robbins.
10: You've been proofread. Blah, blah, blah.
9: Blah, blah, blah, blah, blah.
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15: BBC News with Moira Alderson. President Trump and the Israeli Prime Minister Benjamin Netanyahu have sought to patch up public disagreements over the war with Iran with closed-door talks at the White House that lasted just over an hour. Mr. Netanyahu described the talks as excellent. Earlier, President Zelensky of Ukraine also held talks with Mr. Trump in Washington, from where Sarah Smith sent this report.
16: For Mr. Netanyahu, this is his first meeting with the president since the war in Iran began. Afterwards, Israel's leader said it was a positive meeting, adding it was one of the best conversations he'd ever had with President Trump as they discussed their common goals in the Middle East. Mr. Trump had appeared to be frustrated in his recent dealings with Mr. Netanyahu, despite their normally close relationship. Both the Ukrainian and Israeli leaders are facing critical moments in the conflicts in which they are engaged. Both appear satisfied that, for now, they have US support for their causes.
15: President Trump has led tributes to the late Republican Senator Lindsey Graham at his funeral service at the National Cathedral in Washington, hailing his former friend as a longtime fixture of national politics. Addressing the congregation, Mr. Trump described Graham as a legend who'd devoted his life to America and gone out at the top of his game. Keiko Fujimori has been sworn in as Peru's first ever female president. She's the latest in a series of conservative leaders elected across Latin America. Here's Mimi Swaby.
17: In her first address as president, Keiko Fujimori said she'd received Peru in a catastrophic condition, but the country had infinite potential. Her hardline campaign against insecurity featured heavily, as she announced that the military would take charge of maintaining order in areas with high crime. A statement that echoed the role of the military under her father, the former president Alberto Fujimori, who was jailed for corruption and crimes against humanity in the fight against rebel groups in the 1990s. The new leader made a clear promise to deliver a safe, prosperous and united country.
15: European football's governing body, UEFA, has reacted furiously to a plan being discussed by FIFA to create a new company with stakes held by private shareholders to govern the World Cup and other top competitions. UEFA said the proposal crossed a line. Joe Curry reports.
18: The story was first reported in the Financial Times and The Times, with the latter claiming the plans could also make the FIFA president, Gianni Infantino, tens of millions of dollars in personal profit. Outlining the proposals, FIFA said it would invite third parties to make minority non-controlling investments in a new subsidiary, a move Mr. Infantino said would allow every nation to benefit from the riches football creates. The Times has also reported that figures close to Donald Trump have been consulted about the plan. It places Infantino's close relationship with President Trump under further scrutiny. UEFA said in a statement, "None of us are the owners of football. The World Cup is not FIFA's to sell."
15: Joe Curry reporting. BBC News.
19: Girl, you have something called anxiety and depression. It's very real. It's not normal. Not everybody feels this way. You need to reach out for help and you need to accept the help. You need to figure out why your brain is working the way that it is working, because it doesn't have to be that way. There are solutions.
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21: Hey, it's Lisa. Many years ago, someone I know and love, a lifelong friend of mine, was telling me a story about going through a really hard time. And all of a sudden, I had a realization. The story she was telling me was in the past. It had happened. It was over. But I had known her the whole time. And we had been friends back then, before, during, and after this difficult time for her. In hindsight, I had completely failed her as a friend. I hadn't checked on her. I hadn't asked the questions that would have brought it up. I didn't do what I now consider to be the bare minimum of friendship. And that isn't why she was telling me the story. There was no manipulation, no making me feel bad. Obviously, she had still chosen to be friends with me even though I did that. It was just matter of fact. But I can literally remember where I was when I realized that I had been a background character in this painful chapter of her life. And honestly, I'm so grateful that she was honest with me. It was a gift. I never would have known that I had done that to her. And now I had the chance to apologize and at least say that she had deserved better from the people who loved her. I needed that grace. And it got me thinking about the way we talk about pain. I can think of some things I didn't volunteer when someone did check on me in my life. Stuff where I probably would have talked about it if they had asked a specific question, but because they didn't, I didn't. I used to think that pain was what made me feel isolated. In hindsight, I think silence about my pain was even more isolating. But talking about hard things while you're going through them is hard. It's vulnerable. If I had to guess, most of us would rather talk about difficult experiences once they're over. Once we've learned something and we're better for it, and we can tie up the story with a neat little ribbon. Being honest and authentic about what it's like to struggle in real time is, in my opinion, one of the bravest things a person can do. And it's a noble thing to do. Because haven't you ever heard a story that made you feel less alone? Like you didn't realize that you had never heard your experience put into words before until it was coming out of someone's mouth and it made you think, oh, it's not just me? Look, if you're old enough to remember landline phones, then you remember a world with a lot of taboos on pain. You couldn't talk about mental illness or addiction or breast cancer or postpartum, really any vulnerable condition. I'm grateful that society has collectively decided that that was bad for us, because it was. It's socially acceptable to talk about going to therapy now, thank goodness. But there's more to do. Whether you're a person in pain or a person who loves a person who's in pain, or if you're a friend who hasn't looked further than the surface to make sure a friend isn't in pain, breaking the silence right now before the story is finished and the wounds are neatly closed is essential. And if you don't believe me yet, you will when you hear this story about anxiety. I do want to tell you that it includes some heavy themes like drugs and suicide. If that's sensitive for you, I want you to know that before we get too far. Today's guest is my new friend, Tiffany Jenkins, an author, a hilarious podcaster, and a kindred spirit who makes funny videos and posts them on the internet. That's where a lot of people recognize her from, and that's where I saw her first. But on top of that, Tiffany is also one of the most candid people I've ever met. She's been through a lot. She's still going through a lot. And she'll be the first to tell you that. When you hear what life with anxiety looks like in her own words, you'll see what I mean. She does not sugarcoat things. And because of that, I want you to hear this tiny, beautiful thing that she said that I almost didn't record because it was right before we were about to hang up the call.
19: I hope that everybody realizes that a life after addiction is possible. A really beautiful life with mental illness is also possible if you reach out for help and become willing to accept the help. All of that darkness that happened in my life wasn't in vain. It wasn't for nothing.
21: All of the darkness that happened in my life wasn't in vain. I want you to remember that. This is Tiffany's story.
19: It's such a long, twisty story, but the cliff notes are, after hiding my IV drug use from my sheriff's deputy boyfriend for multiple years, I ended up being arrested for some of the crimes I'd committed throughout the course of our relationship, like stealing things and pawning them. Some things that I stole and sold were actually guns, which is so bad. But at the time, I was deep in my addiction and it didn't matter then to me. I was arrested and charged with 20 felonies, and my whole entire world fell apart. All of the friends that I had been friends with from the sheriff's department, I'd been to their weddings and their baby showers. They were all looking at me now like I was a criminal being interrogated in their office, which I was. So after 10 years of drug addiction, I detoxed from drugs for the final time in suicide watch in jail because I had tried to end my life because it was just too heavy. I felt like I was broken and I wasn't meant to live without drugs. And honestly, I didn't have the energy to try. I didn't have the desire to try. I thought I was just broken and it seemed like I had no other choice. And they saved me and brought me down to suicide watch and took my clothes and my glasses. And that's where I detoxed for about 5 days. And it was horrific. It was the lowest point of my life. I felt less than an animal. It was so low. And I still was kind of reluctantly going through the motions until my father came to visit me on Christmas Day in jail. And that was the turning point for me.
21: Wow.
19: Yeah, he...
21: I like seeing your dad on Christmas Day.
19: It was so crazy. I had been there for months already. I was super depressed on Christmas when I woke up. It's so weird. All I could think about was my childhood and me and my sister and the colors and the presents and my parents and their joy and the innocence before all of the darkness. That's all I could think of that morning until my father came, and it was so neat to see his face on the screen in this dark place. To have a piece of home was so cool. And he told me that he had 60 days sober himself, which was incredible to me because we had never been sober around each other. And then he told me he had cancer also, and that's why. And so he said, you know, I am your dad. I will always love you no matter what. There's nothing that you could ever do that would change the way I feel about you. I know that you're in there somewhere and I'm willing to hold your hand through all of it. Get your stuff together and get out of jail so we could do this recovery thing together as a family. For the first time, I was like, man, okay, so there is somebody in the world who still cares about me. I truly didn't think anybody would because I had burned every bridge. I had lied. I had stolen. I had nobody to call, nobody visited, nobody wrote. And so to have someone say, hey, your life is worth something, even if you can't see it right now, it fueled me to start. I started writing letters to the judge that day because I wanted to spend that time with my dad. And I knew it was kind of like on a time limit because he had cancer now. And so it's like, I have to be close to this man and I have to do this. And so that really inspired me. I started writing letters to the judge. They gave me a couple of crazy offers at first. The first offer was 15 years in prison. And I was like, skirt, I will pass. Thank you so much for the offer, but no way. And then another offer was more jail time and then rehab, live in rehab and 3 years of probation. And I chose that one that included the rehab because I knew that keeping me locked away from the drugs was a good temporary fix. But as soon as they released the gates, I was going to have a lot more drug contacts in the area. I was going to have a lot more knowledge about how things work. And the problem was going to go with me because it was my brain. And I knew I had to fix it.
0: Okay. I mean, that's just, thank you for sharing that. What was that recovery process like for you?
19: It was amazing. I wanted it. I wanted it so bad. I had been to rehab in 2009 after my mom died and from cancer, by the way, so rude.
0: Gosh, sorry.
19: It's wow. Okay. But I knew that like I wanted to be there for my dad this time because I wasn't able to be there for my mom. My addiction was just ramping up at that point and I was very selfish. But I wanted it. So I dove in head first. I absorbed all of the information like a sponge. I knew the time was going to pass anyway, so I might as well get the most out of it that I could. And it was life-changing. I got addicted to living and it was amazing.
0: Tiffany successfully worked her recovery, but life was just ramping up and it came at her fast.
19: I ended up graduating the rehab program, moving directly into a halfway house because I knew I was ready for freedom, but I still needed accountability. And almost immediately after I moved into the halfway house, I got pregnant from a guy living in another halfway house.
0: So what did you do?
19: Cried.
0: Yeah.
19: Panicked.
0: Yeah. I would have done a lot of really good panicking then.
19: Yeah. Drugs were not an option, nor was drinking. So that obviously, so I just had to feel everything. And I rode my roommate's bicycle over to his halfway house to tell him the news. And it was just really crazy. And so long story short, we ended up getting married 3 months later while still living in the halfway houses. We ultimately ended up getting jobs and saving up money. And we got our first apartment. And then just as I started acclimating to motherhood, I found out I was pregnant again when he was 6 months old.
0: In 2 short years, Tiffany went from living in halfway houses to being a married mother of 2 under 2. And the toll on her mental health was immense. After the birth of her daughter, she began to sink into a profound depression.
19: It was really, really bad. The only way that I survived any of this, all of the stages and all of the seasons, was 100%. Because of my friends in recovery.
0: Really?
19: It's always been hard for me to ask and accept help. So I didn't want to ask for help during this period of time because I didn't want my husband to regret having children with me. When I looked at my friends and all their new babies, because we were all having kids all around the same time, they all seemed so happy and jovial and they would post, look at my baby. And I would look at my baby and be like, ugh, I've made a mistake. And I couldn't tell people that. So one day I called my OBGYN and they had me come in immediately right then and there. I was like, what's the return policy on these kids? I'm done. I can't do it. And they're like, get in here. And they talked to me about postpartum depression. My friends in recovery showed me what a real friend was. I thought I knew. But people in recovery who have been to hell and found their way out are so willing to drop everything and show up for you, unlike anything I've ever witnessed. So I would tell my friends, my house is a disaster. I can't get out of bed. I don't want to do this anymore. And my two friends in particular, Sierra and Haley, were like, give us 10 minutes. They showed up with energy drinks and cleaning supplies. And one of them held the baby while the other one cleaned. Then they switched. And then I joined in and helped clean. And it was just having someone there to be like, you're not alone. And you don't have to do it all alone. That changed me. Having people say, I'm coming.

0: which always comes with addiction. Her friends in recovery knew something that no one else did. Tiffany credits their strength and ability to spring into action and deep empathy with that experience. The darkness that they had been through wasn't in vain. Based on everything Tiffany had told me so far, I had to ask her what kind of friend she is now, and true to form, she did not sugarcoat.
1: I'm a terrible friend right now, if I'm being honest. I really am so bad.
2: I didn't expect you to say that.
1: I know, I am. I don't know why these people are
2: still... I've learned everything now, and now
1: I have great friends. I can't say the same for them in return, but I've got great friends.
2: So why do you say that? Why do you say you're a terrible friend?
1: I think because I've got a lot of mental illnesses, if you will. And this isn't an excuse. It's just who I am as a person. I get so overwhelmed with life that I like to hide my phone under a couch cushion and just be present in my day to day. And that's not how the world works anymore. People send a text, they expect a response in a fairly decent time, which is understandable. I can't. I will look at a text and say, okay, I'm going to open that later because I don't have the bandwidth right now to deal with whatever she's asking. And then I'll never open it because I never have the bandwidth. Or even my best friends, you know, will text me something and I won't open it because I'm like, I just can't right now. I'm so overstimulated and overwhelmed all the time. So I'm actually getting ready today is the first day that I'm doing. And I wasn't even going to talk about this. I don't know why I'm talking about this, but I'm starting intensive outpatient therapy today.
0: Oh, wow. Good for you.
1: Thank you. Yeah, because...
0: that, like, no, that's a big deal.
1: Thank you. Yeah, something's up with me. Something's wrong with me. And I feel like my ability to cope with the day-to-day is so small compared to what the day-to-day requires. So I need to learn some tools to help function and not panic and not ruminate and not obsess and catastrophize. And so I have the reputation in my friend group of being the one who never texts back or the one who joins in on the group text once a week to be like, yeah, sounds good. Let's rally. And they're like, you don't even know what's going on, Tiffany. You just got here. What are you doing?
0: But those friends know that about you and still love that about you. So that does say something about us not all having to be the same thing.
1: Yeah.
0: That idea of being present is just like, I would much rather have a friend who's put their phone down and is present when I'm with them than is texting me all the time.
1: Yeah.
0: You know, like,
1: exactly.
0: And just kind of distracted. But yeah, we don't really like account for that. So,
1: yeah. And I would like to be clear, like, my friends know I would drop anything at any second to be there for them. It's the small talk that I can't stand and I can't do that I'm really bad at. How's your day today? Girl, sit down.
2: Why do we exist?
1: Yeah.
2: We've had to slip into the abyss.
1: Thank you.
2: Of eternity. I'm with you.
1: Exactly.
2: And I want the friends who are like, yeah, I don't know if I'm going to make it today. Okay, well, should we get chips and salsa? Is that...
1: Amen.
2: No? Okay.
1: That's what I'm saying. Like, let's be real about this stuff.
2: Real.
0: Okay, I stand by my thinking that Tiffany's being way too hard on herself here. Being able to get off your couch when your mental health is keeping you down is not the measure of a friend, even if you've been on the receiving end of people being there for you that way before. Being a friend who always wants to know what's really going on, who skips the small talk and genuinely wants the whole cold hard truth, that's hard to find. And the more I got to know Tiffany, the more I realized that this is one of her defining characteristics. Just a moment ago, you heard her tell me, effectively a stranger, that she recognized that she needed more coping skills for the way things feel right now. And so she's starting outpatient therapy today. She wants anyone who's experiencing what she is to know that they're not alone in it. And I love her for that. And she didn't stop there. Tiffany's daily life is a constant battle with anxiety and obsessive compulsive disorder. 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We'll be right back.
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4: Anxiety sucks the joy out of every moment for me. I have the type of anxiety and OCD where I'm terrified that something is going to happen to my kids. And to the point where it's like a scary movie playing in my mind. So if we're sitting out front and I'm watching them play, I can see my daughter physically run out into the street when a car's coming. I could see the aftermath. And before I know it, I'm clenched up and I'm crying, grieving the loss of my kid who's kicking a ball 10 feet away. And so I had to do exposure therapy to get over that. So as far as my family life, before exposure therapy, it was terrible. They would leave me at home to go do fun things because I would ruin them. And it's just true. It's just true. And it happened the other day still. So that's why I'm going back to therapy because it's a work in progress.
5: Sure.
4: And with work, my anxiety manifests itself. Like I need everybody to like me. I need everybody to think I'm funny and enjoy me. And so when I would create it with those people in mind. And when I would post, if I received a negative message, I would hyperfixate on the one negative comment, even though it's surrounded by hundreds of beautiful comments.
5: Yeah.
4: The imposter syndrome in me is like that one person sees the truth and they know that I'm a fake and I'm a phony. And I would get real depressed about it. In my marriage, my old marriage, the same thing. I had a lot of fears. I needed constant validation and reassurance constantly. And the person that I was with at the time wasn't necessarily capable of doing that, which I understand, I'm a lot. But the anxiety is debilitating. To me, it feels like when you're going through a haunted house and you know that at any minute, something can jump out at you. So you're on edge the entire time, clenched up, ready to fight or run. That's how it feels for me with anxiety, like walking into the grocery store.
5: Oh, I'm so sorry. I'm so glad that you go out though, and that you would even say like, I'm starting today. Like I'm going back and asking for help. That is a huge thing that I'm inspired by because I relate to that of like, I don't want to bug anybody. I don't want to inconvenience anybody. But you,
4: exactly.
5: You know, there's people that they want to. It's not an inconvenience. It's not bugging them at all. I'm curious too, what other strategies or tools have worked for you maybe in the past or are working for you now?
4: For anxiety specifically?
5: Yeah.
4: Well, first and foremost, I'm under professional care. That is really important. I know not everybody has the means, which is so crappy. And I would love to work on making that happen somehow. So I do have therapists, but also weird things like tubs filled with Orbeez that I run my hands through to de-stress. I have fidget toys everywhere. I have sensory walls that I know it sounds so cliche, but it really helps me to just walk up to it and go like this. Breathing exercises have been my number one go-to, which sounds so lame. I hate when people are like, just breathe. It's like, shut up, Carol. Like, obviously if I could, I would, for crying out loud. But once I learned how to properly, like truly in that moment when I feel like I'm going to explode, like a soda bottle that's been shaken up, but the lid's still on. When I do, the box breathing seems to work so good for me.
5: What's the box breathing?
4: It took me an embarrassing amount of time to figure it out. But it's like in your mind, you picture like a box, how it has four sides. So when you go across the top for 4 seconds, you breathe in. And then when you're going down the side, you hold it for 4 seconds. And then when you go along the bottom, you breathe it out and then you hold it out. And then you take a deep breath as you go across the top, hold it. So the sides you're holding and the top you're like releasing, but you picture this box in your mind. I don't even know if that's the right way to do it, but that's how I do it. And it works perfectly every time. And grounding really works for me. But somebody else has to be there to help me do it. My boyfriend specifically.
5: Oh, nice. That's so funny. I experienced a time of extreme anxiety and it was a surprise to me. I didn't know what to do. And it was the same thing. A doctor told me, you've got to start doing breath work.
4: Mm-hmm. I don't like the word work. Like, don't put the word work.
5: And I was like, work on breathing. And then like yoga, and you got to like calm down and stop doing like high intensity exercise, which is how I like got things out.
4: Mm-hmm.
5: And it was like, stop that and stretch and breathe. And I was like,
4: ew,
5: I cannot roll my eyes hard enough. And that's what worked.
4: Exactly.
5: Work.
4: It's not what you want to hear though. Like I want them to be like, here's how you fix it. You just you nap as much as you can.
5: Yes.
4: Get some ice cream.
5: Yeah. Some warm French fries with melted cheese.
4: Yeah, please.
5: We'll fill the crevices of your soul and you'll be fine.
4: Shove it in my gullet. Yes, that is what I want them to say. But it's always exercise and eat right. And I'm like, it can't be. That can't be the answer. It has to be something easy. Give me a pill.
5: It's so true, though.
4: Yeah.
5: And it's interesting how you have to sort of change strategies sometimes, too, for your life, but what's going on in your life.
4: And I think something that's also helped me is knowing myself so well, knowing when I get anxious. So I say to people like, hey, I'm feeling super anxious. I'm just going to go sit for a minute apart from everybody and just letting them know instead of like staying there and feeling like I'm going to explode, I just take a break. But then with that comes a lot of guilt and shame.
5: Really?
4: And that's why I think I'm going back to get help, because it's like, for example, we went to a theme park the other day, and the theme park, they paid me to be there to talk about the theme park. And I wasn't even in the entrance of the theme park for 4 minutes, and I left my kids with my boyfriend and ran away crying all the way out of the theme park. And I was just in my head, I'm like, my kids would be so much better with a different mom who is fun. Like, I've ruined it again. And I was sitting there crying, thinking, it's not that I want to end my life. I couldn't. I don't have a plan. I don't want to make a plan. But sometimes the idea of not participating is so tempting to me, which is another reason I reached out for help. Because I was like, I know these thoughts aren't normal. Because so much of the anxiety that I experience generally is a fear of dying. I'm so petrified of dying and leaving my kids. And so now that I feel like, well, they don't want to be so bad. That's why I'm like, okay, I got to find my joy again.
3: Finding joy again takes guts, full stop. That's the kind of hope that doesn't come easy or automatically. It's a choice to rely on something which is true overall, even if it doesn't feel true in the moment. The fact that things get better and that there's always a way to find joy again, even in dark moments. But for Tiffany, finding joy meant stepping out of her comfort zone. She told me about her experience being part of a documentary called Anxiety Club, where she and several other comedians confronted their worst fears in order to overcome them.
4: Oh my gosh, it was the most traumatizing experience of my life. But in the best way, in the best way. So I did exposure therapy on camera, and it's very intense. You have to do all these worry scripts, and you have to basically expose yourself to your greatest fear over and over and over and over again, 100 times a day until it no longer affects you. And my fears are so obscure and strange and random that doing some of them felt so ridiculous. And like, I don't know if anybody here is planning on seeing the film. I don't want to give any of it away, but one of my OCD anxiety things is disgust. And so I don't like drinking after people. I don't like sharing forks. I get easily grossed out about DNA stuff.
5: Okay.
4: And so I had to do this thing where like I licked my hand and my husband ate crackers and then licked his hand and we high-fived and I got physically ill into a bag. Like I would go from that to having to take my kids to a trampoline park and watch them without chiming in, without saying, be careful, don't do that, da-da-da. So just like these exposures. And it was on film throughout the thing and it was very intense. But when it was over, the therapy fixed my issues, the majority of them. It worked is what I mean. And so now like I can go places with my children apart from this last theme park. That was a little regression. But like I take my kids to the beach. I take them to fun places. I take them to restaurants alone. I take them to the store with me. Like I wouldn't take them to Walmart. I wouldn't take them to the grocery store because I was afraid of my ability to cope with the fear.
5: Wow. Yeah.
4: So doing this film, it was, I joke and say the most traumatizing thing because it truly was. And you can see it in the film, like I'm crying. It's wild. But it was the best decision I ever made as far as my kids are concerned.
5: Oh, I'm so glad. How do you feel knowing it's out there and that it has the ability to help other people?
4: I'm excited because I hope that people will realize that they're not alone, and that by putting my wackiness out there, they'll see like, oh, this one thing that I've been struggling with forever that I felt so weird about is actually normal. Like, that's my goal. That's why I wanted to do it. And that's been the feedback. Like, we've done festivals and stuff for the film, and people are just like so grateful. They're like, you were amazing. And I'm like, I was in a fetal position crying, Carl. What?
3: Tiffany's willingness to let others into her story while it's ongoing in real time has turned it into a resource demonstrating that there is help and there is hope to people whose experience is rarely represented on screen or in real life conversations. In the meantime, Tiffany measures her own progress in the little things.
4: It fluctuates because sometimes I'll get myself a smoothie and take a selfie and be like, hashtag self-improvement, better than I was yesterday. And then some days I will do like two types of therapy and be like, I'm still a piece of garbage. So I think self-improvement, really the best way to keep track of it is to just try to do better than you were when you weren't feeling well. That's what I do. It sounds really dumb, but like, as long as I'm doing better than I was the day that I couldn't get out of bed, as long as I'm doing better than I was yesterday when I couldn't bring myself to do the dishes because there was just too many, I'll do the dishes today. And that's an improvement for me. Just stepping out of my comfort zone and doing things I don't want to do always makes me feel better. I'll be laying on my couch and my kids will be giggling in the other room. And I'll think to myself, like, back to the time when I tried to end my life in jail. And I'll think, I almost missed all of this. Like, if my plan would have gone through, this wouldn't have existed. And like, what a gift. What a gift it is just to be here. And that's something I lose sight of often, you know, but if I were to really look at it, there's a day I was super pregnant, riding public transportation, borrowing change from people, using, you know, and there's nothing wrong with using government assistance. Sometimes it's all you have.
5: Right.
4: And that's what I would do. I would count out stamps. I would take my change to the Coinstar and put it in the machine and, you know, use every penny to pay the bills. And so I always, when I start to get cranky and moody, like, ugh, life is so hard. I can't believe Starbucks isn't going to deliver today. I'm like, who the heck do you think you are, Kim Kardashian? Like, remember where you came from. I have to do that to myself like five times a day. Like, truthfully, that's the answer. Is remaining grateful and humble, I think. I think that's what's worked for me all this time because I haven't adopted this lifestyle at all yet. Like I said before we got on here, I was in the yard pulling weeds because I got a letter from my HOA because my weeds are so long. And I had to borrow a pruner from my neighbor because I don't even own one.
5: Right.
4: I don't even know what I'm doing in life, but I'm trying and I'm being honest about where I'm at when I'm there. And I think that that's the best you could do.
3: Sometimes figuring it out as you go along and being honest about where you're at is the best thing you can do. I asked Tiffany what she wishes her younger self knew.
4: If I'm not doing the cliche, like, I wouldn't change anything because then I wouldn't be where I am today. If we're throwing that to the wayside, I would be like, girl, you have something called anxiety and depression. It's very real. It's not normal. Not everybody feels this way. You need to reach out for help and you need to accept the help. You need to figure out why your brain is working the way that it is working because it doesn't have to be that way. There are solutions. You don't have to self-medicate. Like, I think so much of why I ended up the way I ended up was because I didn't speak up about what was going on with me. And the adults in my life probably were so busy trying to keep the boat afloat that they didn't notice that I was excessively worrying about things kids shouldn't worry about and ruminating and things like that. So I think I would just be like, hey, you're not nuts, but this feeling is not normal and we can fix it.
3: This is profound. I almost want to just play that clip twice because it's such an important message. And I hope if you recognize any of the experience that Tiffany's describing, if you know what it feels like to suffocate with anxiety, or you know that you're struggling and can't get out of your house, or for whatever reason, maybe you're worried that there's something wrong with you or your mind, you need to know that there is a light at the end of the tunnel. To quote Tiffany, you don't have to live this way. Even with chronic mental health conditions, there are lots of ways to find therapeutic help that will help you find your joy again. And I just want to throw in a personal opinion here, but I truly believe that God created people with the intent that we feel joy, regardless of the pain and darkness we also experience in life. Like, I just believe that joy is the purpose. There's always going to be a way to that. And if it doesn't seem like there is, God will open one up. I was curious if faith played a part in Tiffany's journey or at all, or what that means to her now.
4: I went to a faith-based rehab, and then I went to a faith-based halfway house. Even though at the time, full disclosure, I was really struggling with my faith. I had so many questions, and I was super pissed at whatever entity was supposed to be in charge because they took my mom, whatever. But what happened in recovery, there, like, these, what I would call miracles started happening. And I knew that there was something bigger than me working in my life to make these things happen, because there's no way it's a coincidence. And so my idea, and this might upset people, but it's just honest, my idea of God is probably different than most people's, because what I have done is taken the things that work for me and left behind the things that don't. If you put good out, good will come back. Because that, I believe that. That makes sense. So I kept that with me. Having someone to be with you in your mind at the end of the night when you're laying your pillow on, to just be like, hey, whoever you are, thank you so much. You know what I mean? For keeping me alive today.
6: That's
4: the fact that all my organs and blood vessels are all working together to keep everything working perfectly just so I could keep walking around is a huge gift. So whoever's responsible for that, thank you for keeping that going. Let's do it again tomorrow. You know what I mean?
6: So, no, I totally relate. Yeah. Yeah.
4: So it's very patchwork, but it works for me. And I do believe that no matter what, you have to believe that there's something that has your best interest in mind. There's something leading you towards whatever the heck our purpose is.
6: Yeah.
4: Because otherwise, what is the point? And that's a very bleak place to be. And I'm there often. I've been there before. And so in the moments where I'm like, okay, it's not all about me. I don't have to control every single thing around me. I don't have to fix every single thing. I can give this up to whoever is running this show and let them handle it. It's very freeing for me, and it's something that benefits me. So I do it.
3: I love Tiffany's point about surrendering control, and especially how that little piece of faith can specifically help the thought distortions that come with anxiety. Last but not least, this is the bit you heard at the beginning, the last thing she shared before we hung up.
4: I hope that everybody realizes that a life after addiction is possible. A really beautiful life with mental illness is also possible if you reach out for help and become willing to accept the help. And it just makes it so that all of that darkness that happened in my life wasn't in vain. It wasn't for nothing. It was so that I could help other people realize, like, hey, we're all messed up. We're all specks on a planet floating around. And while we may not know exactly what the heck is going on, if we have love and hope, we're good.
3: This is something I genuinely believe, that nothing is wasted, that there is somebody calling the shots and making it so that the darkness we experience isn't in vain. And from someone who doesn't shy away at all from saying how brutal and painful and miserable life can be, doesn't it mean a little more when Tiffany talks about it being worth it on the other side? No sugarcoating here. There is help. You can find joy again, and it is worth it. I have so much respect for the authenticity and courage that it takes to honestly confront your fears. And on top of that, tell the story while you're in the middle of it. I loved this whole conversation, but my favorite part might have been the unfiltered, hey, I struggled before and it got better. And as of today, I'm not feeling great, so I'm going to go back to get more help. It moves me. because when Tiffany shared that with me, I immediately knew that I could trust her with the deep, dark things that I had experienced in my life. That is what happens when you're truly vulnerable and authentic in real time. And just talking like that and doing it in public is how we evolve as a society to a place where people don't have to struggle alone. Tiffany, I hope you listen to this. Thank you for saying the thing. And to anyone else who's listening to this and holding pain that feels like it will last forever, or carrying a burden in silence because you don't hear other people talking about it, I promise you, this will get better. There is help available. You will find your joy again. You can say the thing. You're listening to The Lisa Show, and we'll be right back.
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8: Go find a stream, a forest, a cliff, a canyon, a meadow, beach. Just be there, present. No obligation, no pressure, no ticking clock. As perfect as that may sound, few of us permit ourselves the chance. We're modern, busy, and connected. Jared Anderson found that his mental health utterly depends on wonder and whimsy in the presence of nature. 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
1: My wife loved to get the highlights. 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
2: 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Yeah. 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
1: 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These days, I run a university writing center, and it's an exciting life. One that doesn't leave me a lot of time to read for fun on my own, which is why I love doing this podcast with Casey.
2: We have some things in common. I teach writing, too. I also teach adult learners how to read. So that's why I get to read a lot, because I pick books for them to read. So I'm mother of four children, mostly grown, which is why I have a little bit of discretionary time.
1: I am the father of three children, and they're all under 12. I am in the moment of no discretionary time. Time is the one thing that's short for a lot of people. I would love to read more than I do. And so when I get a chance to read, the energy and effort I'm going to put into reading, I'm thinking about, what should I fill this really precious time with?
2: Oh, please, please let me tell you. I'll spend a whole day laying in bed reading.
1: So this is it. You're going to get some advice on books from someone who's trying to shove it into their parenting working life and someone who has abundant time to read.
2: Which, by the way, is a present to my old self when I never had any time.
1: See, I just dream about the day when I can just read. Mm-hmm. And well, should we do it then?
2: Let's
1: talk
2: do
1: about today's
2: it.
1: Book. Today's book is a book that you might have heard or seen on newsstands, in libraries.
2: It's on every newsstand I walk past.
1: When I said newsstand, I was actually thinking of the airport, like the books in the airport.
2: This is flying off the newsstand.
1: This is flying off the airport newsstands. This is an airport book. It's one that you see around. It is called The Anxious Generation, and it is about how the great rewiring of childhood is causing an epidemic of mental illness. It's written by Jonathan Haidt, and he is a social psychologist. He works at New York University. This is one of his string of books. He's kind of has several, you know, New York Times bestsellers, The Righteous Mind, The Coddling.
2: Which I've read.
1: The Righteous Mind?
2: Yep.
1: And The Coddling of the American Mind?
2: Haven't read.
1: The Righteous Mind was significantly popular.
2: Yeah, interesting.
1: Yeah. And then The Coddling of the American Mind after that started with that big Atlantic article that then turned into a book. Some people think it could have stayed as an article.
2: Some people.
1: But today we're going to talk about this book, The Anxious Generation. One topic that just bounces around all the time is social media and mental health, right? I feel like
2: everybody loves it.
1: Everybody loves it. They all want to talk about it.
2: Actually, they all hate it, but that's all want to talk about
1: it. That's true. I had a student who recently I was talking to was like, my phone is the devil. Dead serious. That's what the argument they wanted to make, right? But so this isn't like a novel topic, right? Every 18-year-old in America wants to write their freshman research paper on social media and mental health.
2: That's right.
1: So Haidt tries to dive into that. Specifically, he wants to ask why in the early 2010s, why there was this spike in mental illness, especially among tweens and teens, and thinking about what's going on there. And this book is an attempt to kind of look at that really really closely. I'll say my personal interest in kind of selecting and pushing this book is my oldest daughter just turned 11 this summer. And so my wife and I have been thinking a lot about what are we going to do as the conversations about can I get a phone become more serious as her peers start to get phones. We wanted to kind of have a game plan. So I actually got this book for my wife for Mother's Day in this really great plan of we would read this together and we would discuss, you know, how to engage this issue. I read it by myself, you know, but my wife loved to get the highlights. She was reading something else. And
2: that's right. That's what we're here for. That's the service we provide.
1: She was like, okay, let's talk highlights. Let's talk. So every kind of chapter, we would kind of break it down. It wasn't sitting in bed taking a line each. Which
2: it never is.
1: It never is it, Casey?
2: Nope.
1: Anyway, so that's how I got the book. I'll just give kind of an overview. One of the nice things about Haidt is he's very invested in clarity, we could
2: organization.
1: Say. Organization.
2: Skimmability.
1: Yeah, he's like, do what you want with this book. I think that's one of the plus things for this book.
2: That's probably the value of the book.
1: I would say that's the value for the book. Having said that, I don't think this is a book you should read beginning to end, every word, right?
2: No.
1: Everyone can associate the rise in mental health with like, the introduction of smartphones and social media being always available.
2: Yes.
1: And what he wants to connect it to is it's not just that. He wants to say that it's also connected to this, would we say, like, overparenting,
2: overprotective.
1: Yeah, this overprotective kind of cultural ethos that's happened since at least the late 80s, right?
2: Right.
1: Moving on, he says, this rise in overprotective parenting, mixed with this sudden spike in unregulated media on the internet, particularly social media.
2: Mm-hmm.
1: On the ninth page of the book, he says, this is actually a quote from the book, "These two trends, overprotection in the real world and underprotection in the virtual world, are the major reasons why children born after 1995 became the anxious generation."
2: Mm-hmm.
1: The book goes on to explain this rise in overprotective kind of measures on a societal level, on an individual parenting societal level, and then the rise in social media in what has virtually become what he wants to say is kind of the Wild West.
2: The Wild West.
1: As long as they're not outside and they're not going to get hit by a car or kidnapped by a stranger, they're fine to do whatever on the computer. And he's saying that's kind of an oversight, that there's actually a lot of concerns and dangers there that have been unregulated while the real world's been regulated. This is the point
2: he
1: wants to make.
2: Mm-hmm.
1: He's very interested in trying to come up with specific ideas, right? So like, what should we do? This is the problem. What should we do?
2: Mm-hmm.
1: He gives these 4 points at the end, and I'm going to list those off for you. And when I do this, Casey, I just want you to kind of give a response to each one,
2: okay,
1: right? So one is no smartphones before high school. Parents should delay children's entry into the round-the-clock internet access by giving only basic phones, phones with limited apps and no internet browser, before ninth grade or roughly age 14.
2: Good idea.
1: Number two would be no social media before 16. Let kids go through the most vulnerable period of brain development before connecting them to a fire hose of social comparison and algorithmically chosen influencers.
2: Definitely ideal.
1: Yeah.
2: Ideal to strive for.
1: Practical. I like your you said ideal twice.
2: If we're all on board, could be done. We could do it. If I would quit making fun of kids with gab phones, we could do this.
1: We all do our part. We can all do our part, right?
2: Yep. Like, I like that part of it, too. Like, if we all think we can do it.
1: He's saying, hey, anyone alone can't do it. He kind of talks about there's some programs where it's like people are agreeing at a school. If you're at the school and you're signing this parent pledge not to give your kid a phone until they're 14.
2: Yeah, that's great. Put your efforts into that. That's something you could do.
1: That's kind of what he's saying.
2: At the local level.
1: At the local level, then it's not, I'm totally left out. I can't. You have to have a phone or I'm totally left out by all my friends.
2: Yeah, my kid's the only one without a phone.
1: Yeah. Mm-hmm. So he's saying there's some measures that you can read about them in the book that talk about ways to, you know, add some camaraderie for your children if they're growing up. Smartphone free until 14 and no social media before 16. Phone free schools. In all schools from elementary through high school, students should store their phones, smartwatches, and any other personal devices that can send or receive texts in phone lockers or locked pouches during the school day. That is the only way to free up their attention for each other and for their teachers.
2: Good idea.
1: Good idea. Problems with it?
2: I don't think so.
1: No. I feel like the parents might be the largest problem here on the phone-free school, to be honest. I think a kid will be expect like, here's the standards, here's the set. Oh, yeah, I'm in learning. I'm not doing this thing. We're going to do other things. Feels to me like there's going to be worried parents about emergencies, constantly
2: connected. There are
1: connected.
2: Worried parents worried about emergencies, and there are emergencies. And I've gotten texts from my kids under desks. But it's not like I think they have to have a phone. But I'm just saying, you know, that's why people are have gotten used to their kids having phones.
1: Yeah.
2: They're used to talking to them all the time.
1: And I was just thinking that for me, overprotective childhood needs to be kind of two things.
2: Yeah, and that's his fourth
1: thing,
2: which I think is a great point.
1: So far more unsupervised play in childhood. Independence is his fourth point. That's the way children naturally develop social skills, overcome anxiety, and become self-governing.
2: Yes,
1: young
2: adults. Please. Let's normalize ignoring your kids. Then you'll have more discretionary time to read a book.
1: I could read. This podcast could churn out more episodes.
2: For sure. Yeah. I'm all for that.
1: Yeah, that's true. Actually, when I do go home, I am always with my kids.
2: Yep.
1: Like, the whole time until they're asleep. And they go to bed way too late, Casey. Can I talk to you?
2: You seem like a nice dad. I'm glad you're hands-on.
1: So, yeah, those are the four things.
2: Yep, they're good ideas. By the way, spoiler alert, that's all you need.
1: We just did the book for you. Is that where we're at? This is the point in our podcast, in the Proofread podcast, where Casey and I will give you a read it or skip it or something else clever that we think of at the right moment.
2: Yeah.
1: Right?
2: Yeah.
1: And we're going to do this at the same time.
2: Yeah. So we're going to like count 1, 2, 3.
1: Yeah. Have I given enough?
2: I feel like it.
1: I have
2: for
1: a tendency
2: sure.
1: towards
2: yeah.
1: to be long-winded, as you know, Casey. So.
2: Oh, I know. I've always thought that about you. Our whole lives.
1: This is where you're supposed to say, no, it's fine. This is exactly the right amount.
2: No, succinct.
1: Okay.
2: Perfection.
1: So, ready?
2: One, two, three. Skip.
1: I don't know.
2: Okay.
1: Should we work from that?
2: Let's work from that.
1: Okay.
2: You go first.
1: No,
2: you
1: give skip, and then I'll give my
2: Okay.
1: Yeah.
2: I say skip because I'm coming at this from, like, you have this little precious 11-year-old.
1: She's so precious.
2: I'm sure. I can picture it. You have three kids?
1: Two daughters and one boy.
2: Two daughters and one boy. Mm-hmm. Okay. I have two boys and two girls. And they're all grown. I've already ruined them. But yeah, this is interesting to me as a retrospective and how I ruined my kids. Yeah, thank you. That's so helpful.
1: Thanks, Height. We appreciate it.
2: Thanks, Height. Love it. But I'm not going to argue against this. I think it's valid. I think he makes good points. I think it rings true. Social media is a problem. Free-range parenting is, like, people have been talking about that a lot. We're too overprotective. Kids don't go outside. I'm on board with that. And having read it, I did read it. I thought, this is a lot of kind of overbloated examples. So don't necessarily need it. But I love the solutions.
1: I think it's kind of fun that any of these, I could think of, like, when I get together with parents that are my age, have kids my age, any of these would be totally lively social topics.
2: You know? Sure, like, they would. They're great solutions. I mean, I kind of say good luck, but I'm on board with solutions. They're good, and you should invest your time in trying to implement those four things.
1: Yeah.
2: And that's where you should spend time. You don't need to read this book. He makes some good points. It's mostly supported, and they're great ideas.
1: Casey, do you feel like you're entering the stage of parenthood where you can, like, look back and judge other parents who are younger than you because they're doing things that you know are going to or not going to work?
2: No, I would never judge because I've done it all wrong.
1: Okay.
2: So now it's like, good luck, everyone.
1: Good luck. I tried that. Didn't work for me. Maybe it'll work for you.
2: We're all just doing our very best.
1: Yeah.
2: I was a lot more judgmental on the front end.
1: Making up for it now.
2: Yeah.
1: There's a part of me that thinks the value of this book would be to just inundate somebody with thinking about this topic. I think this book is a great kind of conversation starter, maybe conversation partner to think
2: yeah,
1: through.
2: If anyone doesn't think social media is a problem for kids.
1: Yeah, right?
2: Yeah.
1: And I think for me, the moment is just thinking about, like, okay, am I thinking about this enough? Have I thought about it all? And so that was, I think, the for me going through this is it was a nice kind of couple hours to just really spend time going through the different elements of this.
2: Okay, so maybe it's good. Maybe you didn't know it was going to be such a problem. And so maybe you needed to be persuaded of that. I mean, I already knew that because I already had all these problems.
1: I mean,
2: so that
1: me,
2: is probably good.
1: One of his big points is that social media is significantly worse for girls, right?
2: Yeah.
1: And it, I think, is worthwhile for me as a father of two girls to think through why that might be and what are some things I want to be keeping in mind when I'm having conversations with my children about that.
2: Yeah.
1: But then there's also another chapter in here or other section in here that talks about, you know, boys haven't been unaffected by this.
2: That's right. And I will just tell you, it's true, the eating disorders and the body image stuff. But, I mean, I have boys and girls. In my home laboratory, I've seen boys and girls who bully. I've seen boys and girls with body issue. You just need to know. It's going to be a problem for everyone.
1: Yeah.
2: Delineating, yeah, like knowing that your girls are at risk is good to know. But everybody's at risk, boys and girls.
1: I think that this is a book that if you're like, I want to think through this, I think it could be helpful. If you know social media is a problem and you're not concerned, what does this book add to the conversation?
2: It makes a pretty good case for regulating the internet.
1: Yeah.
2: And
1: yeah,
2: there's precedent for that, and it doesn't affect free speech. And you might say, as I say, as this jaded old mom, like, good luck. But, I mean, I did get my kids' phones too young, and I regret that. But they had them, and there were some things that were convenient about it. They want to play games, and we're texting each other, and we're learning about it, too. You can be a lot more intentional about it and think about it and have all this. Now you know it was my kids that were all ruined by it, so there's your research. You're welcome. And they're fine. They're mostly unscathed.
1: Yeah.
2: But yeah, for people on that end of it, it's great. And so I think the solutions are useful. That's what we should really be talking about. How could we do this? We don't need to just be like jaded and think, well, there's nothing we can do because teenagers are all going to lie. You know, you could still try.
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6: I'm Julie Rose. 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
9: We don't have to change our mind. We don't have to compromise. We're trying to construct a bridge to the next conversation.
6: And we're exploring tough topics with nuance and an open mind.
10: What we have is not a politician's problem. We have an incentives problem. And we can't expect different results unless and until we change the rules of that system.
6: We're out to become better citizens, kinder neighbors, and more effective advocates for the things that matter most. It all starts right after the news.
11: BBC News with Roisin Hasty. President Trump and the Israeli Prime Minister Benjamin Netanyahu have sought to patch up public disagreements over the war with Iran with closed-door talks at the White House that lasted just over an hour. Though Mr. Netanyahu described the talks as excellent, the only concrete outcome seemed to be a reiteration of their well-established stance that the two governments shared a goal to ensure Iran didn't get nuclear weapons. Earlier, President Zelensky of Ukraine also held talks with Mr. Trump. Here's Paul Adams.
12: This was a meeting behind closed doors, away from the TV cameras which caught last year's disastrous encounter in the Oval Office. Donald Trump and Volodymyr Zelensky appear to enjoy a much improved relationship. In a post on social media, accompanied by a picture of the two men smiling broadly, standing side by side, Mr. Zelensky said it had been a good meeting. The two had discussed Ukraine's need for more air defense missiles, as well as ways to reinvigorate the diplomatic process.
11: President Trump has led tributes to the late Republican Senator Lindsey Graham at his funeral service, hailing his former friend as a longtime fixture of national politics. Senator Graham was particularly known for his hawkish role in shaping U.S. foreign policy. Keiko Fujimori has been sworn in as Peru's first ever female president. She's the latest in a series of conservative leaders elected across Latin America. Here's Mimi Swaby.
13: In her first address as president, Keiko Fujimori said she'd received Peru in a catastrophic condition, but the country had infinite potential. Her hardline campaign against insecurity featured heavily, as she announced that the military would take charge of maintaining order in areas with high crime, a statement that echoed the role of the military under her father, the former president Alberto Fujimori, who was jailed for corruption and crimes against humanity in the fight against rebel groups in the 1990s. The new leader made a clear promise to deliver a safe, prosperous and united country.
11: European football's governing body UEFA has reacted furiously to a plan being discussed by FIFA to create a new company to govern the World Cup and other top competitions. Joe Curry reports.
14: The story was first reported in the Financial Times and The Times, with the latter claiming the plans could also make the FIFA president, Gianni Infantino, tens of millions of pounds in personal profit. Outlining the proposals, FIFA said it would invite third parties to make minority non-controlling investments in a new subsidiary called FIFA Forward Enterprise to consolidate its commercial and event operations, a move Mr. Infantino said would allow every nation to benefit from the riches football creates. The Times has also reported that figures close to Donald Trump have been consulted about the plan, with the younger brother of his son-in-law expected to lead the project. The proposal could be voted on by all 211 members at the FIFA Congress in Morocco in March.
11: World News from the BBC.
15: When it comes to appropriation, the question that you can ask is, does the culture you're interested in have a history of oppression? And are you benefiting financially from borrowing from that particular culture?
16: What we're continuously doing is putting our own views and voices onto these cultures who should be able to kind of have the right for self-representation and self-determination within the museum space.
17: I think sometimes with very good intentions, with the kind of language of respecting culture, we end up closing doors to understanding it.
18: Hey, it's Julie, and this is Top of Mind, where we tackle tough topics with nuance and an open mind. We're out to become better citizens, kinder neighbors, and more effective advocates. Today, who should tell our most important stories?
16: So it's called the John Glassford Family Portrait. This is a painting that kind of kicked it all off.
18: This is Marenka Thompson-Odlum. She was part of an effort by the prestigious Glasgow Museums to tell a story that had long been missing from their exhibits.
16: Specifically to look at Scotland's role in the transatlantic slave trade.
18: The Glasgow Museums hold a wide range of art and objects related to the region's history, including that portrait of the John Glassford family.
16: John Glassford is this 18th century, we call them tobacco lords. So it's self-explanatory. They make all their money off of bringing tobacco in from Virginia, so the Chesapeake Bay area, Maryland, you know, North Carolina as well, which again is mainly grown by enslaved populations. So, you know, Glasgow becomes the second city of the empire because basically all of the tobacco that goes to Europe has to come through Glasgow at first.
18: So John Glassford gets enormously rich. He buys a mansion in the country, a townhouse in the city, and gets this portrait done around 1760.
16: In that townhouse, right? With him, there's his wife, his children, in this like drawing room. Through the window, you can see like this big backyard.
18: The portrait ends up in the Glasgow Museums. And in 2007, the museum has it cleaned. As conservators gently scrub centuries of grime from the surface of the painting, they are stunned.
16: Right behind Glassford, he's seated, and right behind Glassford's chair is this young enslaved servant. And they're just like, wait, what? There were black people in Scotland in the 18th century? I mean, we know they're there because one of my colleagues looked at runaway slave adverts from 18th century newspapers. So we know, you know, they're running away all over the country. But this is kind of the first time everyone's just like, oh, wait, what? And so, yeah. So the story that's often told in the, at least in the Scottish context, is that Scotland had a strong movement, abolition movement for emancipation of enslaved people. And that also feeds into kind of the identity of also being Scotland as a colony of England, right? Yeah, of a lot of Scottish people being forced into indentured servitude by the English. So it kind of fits into the idea of like Scotland as like kind of the vanguard of abolition and the vanguard for freedom. And that's not that those things aren't true. They are. But it also kind of erases the fact that the Scottish population, for example, was less than 5% of the British population in the 18th century. Yet in Jamaica, 1/3 of the estates were owned by Scots. So there's like a huge kind of like over-representation of the Scots within the Caribbean. My mother is from Jamaica, and it's always the joke is if you open a Jamaican phone book, you literally half the names you see are Scottish because a lot of enslaved persons kind of took the names of the slave owners. But not only that, if you look at like the records, most doctors on plantations and most doctors on slave ships are Scottish. That's because in the UK, Scotland had basically the kind of medical universities. Also, the Scots, by proportion were more literate than the English, you know, and so you have all these universities as well in Scotland, but and they're coming out with like really good degrees in like accounting and maths, so they become bookkeepers and overseers on plantations, right? They're like the economic kind of like personnel that keep a lot of this rolling. But yet, like, you know, going to the museum and going to the museum offices and the database, when I searched like slavery, it didn't come up, primarily because many of those items had never been thought of in that way before, so they're not catalogued in that way. You know, when you think about portraiture, there's quite a few bit of portraiture that has enslaved, young enslaved people within it as servants, but they're never named. The label names the European person in that painting or their family, but there is someone there that always remains unnamed. Well, what happens if we turn that on its head and like that enslaved figure becomes the central point of which we think of this entire painting? That tells a whole different story.
6: We tell stories to make sense of the world and our place in it. And humans have a long history of doing that by displaying the art and artifacts of our cultures. For a long time, the assumption has been that so long as these stories are told, who is telling them doesn't matter that much. But who would you trust to tell your story? Artists, authors, musicians, museum curators, and everyday people like you and me all have a stake in how stories of cultural history and heritage are told, in understanding the difference between appreciation and appropriation. So today, can we safely assume that the stories of humanity belong to us all? And if not, how do we decide who are the rightful owners and tellers? Prestigious museums of civilization and culture across the U.S. and Europe are right now at the center of this conversation. Many, like the British Museum in London, the Met in New York, the Smithsonian in D.C., were established with artifacts taken by colonial force and displayed through the lens of white European superiority.
16: I think one of the big issues is that often when people go to museums, they think that these are dead civilizations or dead cultures. They're kind of stuck like the dragonfly in amber, but they're not.
6: After the slave trade research Marenka Thompson-Odlum did in Glasgow, she moved over to the Pitt Rivers Museum at the University of Oxford to continue assessing the stories that museums have traditionally told. Pitt Rivers is considered one of the best anthropological museums in the world. You enter through the Natural History Museum at Oxford.
16: So you walk past the dinosaurs, the mammoths, and everything into this, like, kind of the threshold of the Pitt Rivers Museum. And in front of you, all these cases that have a very 19th century vitrine aesthetic, they're kind of packed to capacity. I'm going to use some terms that came up of TripAdvisor that people left. One person said a colonial attic. There's another one that called it Aladdin's Cave of Wonders. And the other thing is that it's a typological display. So it is not by time or chronology or geography, but it's by type. So all of the pottery is together in different cases. We have a whole case dedicated to shoes from different time periods, from different places. Shoes that are like 18th century little European silk shoes to boots that are made out of salmon skin from the Ainu in Hokkaido, Japan. There's even one that's made out of a bear claw, which is really strange, but yeah, I digress.
6: A bear claw too, wow.
16: Like, exactly. Yeah, and so there is, you know, a jewelry section, umbrellas, lamps and lighting. So about 20,000 of the founding objects were donated by General Pitt Rivers, who was part of the British Army, but also he was kind of an armchair anthropologist. So he bought a lot of his stuff from auction.
6: General Augustus Pitt Rivers was interested in the stuff of everyday life, weapons, utensils, clothing, and fascinated by a popular theory of the time that societies evolved through stages.
16: So that's the idea that there's three stages, savage, barbaric, and civilized. Obviously, civilized being the peak of civilized being kind of white Western European. And so that was kind of in a lot of his collecting. He always talked about the idea of quote unquote primitive man. And of course, that's often would be Black and brown peoples exist in the 19th century. And so he would collect objects from their cultures.
6: Pitt Rivers donated his collection in 1884. Since then, the museum has grown to more than 500,000 objects, manuscripts, and photos. But those founding ideas of human hierarchy have always been embedded in the stories the museum's packed display cases tell. A big part of Marenka Thompson Odlum's job as a research curator is rewriting the stories one label at a time.
16: These are three questions I ask myself all the time in all the work that I do. And it's what I really would love our visitors to do. And it's simply this, like, one, like, is this display creating false hierarchies, right? Is it kind of putting one group above the other? I mean, even simple words like native, nothing is wrong with the word native, but how it's often used in museums is problematic because you can say everybody's the native of somewhere, right? Or we talk about native language, or it's like, oh, English is my native, all those kind of things. But in a lot of museums, the word native is very, very rarely used in connection with any European groups. But it's always used in the connection of people from kind of South America, the African continent, Oceania. So a lot of indigenous groups as well, right? So it's really, or the word tribe, the same. We are dividing people into the idea that if you're a tribe, for our tribe, that is something that is lower down on a scale, and civilized places don't have that concept of tribes, which is not true. And then the second question is, you know, what knowledge is being privileged in this kind of interpretation display that I'm looking at? You know, when people read a museum label, they think it's true, right? But who wrote that? Where did they come from? What was their bias? And the third question I ask myself is, am I imposing kind of Eurocentric culture onto something? So for example, we have a feather cloak from Hawaii, from 1841, yes. And it's called Ahu'ula in Hawaiian. And it's really interesting to me because our labeling interpretation for that is very gendered in that it specifically talks about how ahu'ulas, these feather cloaks, I mean, they're literally made of like millions of tiny feathers. They're beautiful. Are a part of masculine power and like only exists within the masculine or the male realm, right? However, then when you read the other label about the provenance, we hear that it was gifted by Ke Kaldui, who was a very powerful Hawaiian woman. She held the position of Kuhina Nui, which is basically she was second in power to the king. So she wasn't his queen, but she helped write the first Hawaiian legislature in 1840s. And she gifts it to Sir George Simpson, who was the head of the Hudson Bay Company at the time, but to him to give to his wife specifically. Right? And so here's one woman gifting this very, very, like the ahu'ulas, because it took so long to make and so precious, they were very important. She gives it to not George Simpson, but to his wife, who, by the way, we only call his wife. Her name was Frances Ramsey Simpson, but it's just his wife. And Ke Kaluoi, they call her the Lady Premier instead of using the term Kuhina Nui. And so many times I hear children asking their parents or their teachers, what does a lady premier mean? And they're like, oh, it's probably his first wife. And I'm like, right. That's not the position. And so like, we're looking at this from the specific, like thinking like a 19th century, like gender, like lens, but it's not.

0: I was a child and I saw them, and now they're bringing their grandchildren to see them. But kind of looking upon it, we realized that, first of all, half of the audiences who came didn't know where they were even from. People would always be like, "Oh, where are those African shrunken heads or something?" And we're like, they're not everywhere from the African continent. They're from South America. They're from Ecuador,
1: Ecuador was right there on the label, but people weren't paying attention to the small print.
0: All they were seeing is this kind of the idea of a ghoulish, ghastly practice, and that's how they kind of talk about it. And so it was perpetuating that, oh my God, look at what these people did, they're primitive and savage. That empty case now is covered with vinyl all over it on it, which then talks specifically about why we took them off display. It talks about the human remains that are in the collection from all, it breaks them down by country. We ask questions like, how would you feel if your grandmother was on display without her permission? It has quotes from different kind of community groups and indigenous leaders, and inviting people to think more critically about what does it mean to have someone's human remains on display. We need to have discussions with the community groups about that, right?
1: What do you mean the community groups?
0: So with the Shuar and Ashuar that created these shrunken heads.
1: They still exist, these people.
0: Yes, they still live. They very much live. They live in Ecuador, they live in the Amazon, they exist. And so, yeah, and so the director of our museum has been going there for meetings, talking, thinking about what to do, what would they like to do, moving forward. And so it is a process, but what we're continuously doing is putting our own views and voices onto these cultures who should be able to kind of to have the right for self-representation and self-determination within the museum space. Why aren't they also speaking for themselves?
1: Marenka Thompson-Odlum is a research curator at the Pitt Rivers Museum at the University of Oxford. At the root of this struggle for museums like Pitt Rivers is a question of whether they have the right to tell these stories at all, which is really a question of ownership, right? If a culture or community owns its stories and objects, then it has the power to decide how, or even if, those stories and objects are shared. But do the living descendants of historic cultures have that same level of ownership? What if the culture or country that created the art no longer exists today, like ancient Greece or the Kingdom of Benin? Do the U.S. and Europe have a special obligation as colonizers to honor ownership claims and repatriate objects from their museums?
2: See, one of my concerns with some of the arguments for return is this kind of essentialist idea of one culture owns culture, and only that culture can appreciate it in a way that I think shuts down understanding.
1: Tiffany Jenkins is a journalist and author of Keeping Their Marbles: How the Treasures of the Past Ended Up in Museums and Why They Should Stay There. Jenkins is a prominent skeptic of the growing movement among museums to accept ownership claims and return items.
2: I want to know where it's best for the object. And so I think that should be the first question. Where is best for the object in terms of research, access, and also the stories it can tell? So say in the British Museum, you've got objects from Africa, from Assyria, from ancient Greece. And next to each other, you can tell the complicated story of human civilizations and how they influence each other and depart from each other. And I think sometimes, with very good intentions, with the kind of language of respecting culture, we end up closing doors to understanding it. And that's the thing that worries me.
1: Help me understand that concern a little bit more. So, I mean, doesn't an indigenous culture own its culture? I mean, Hopi Indians, let's say, here in the United States, it's the bodies of their people that are being studied in these museums. It's their own, religious symbols that were taken from burial sites. Like, who else but the Hopis would own that culture?
2: Well, who speaks for the Hopis? Are they one group with one voice that is has a unanimous position on it?
1: Mm. And often there is division within these different communities.
2: Absolutely. And sometimes in these debates, certain groups are backed over others. The older generations, the older leaders are backed over the younger, who might see things a little bit differently. And I think the thing about knowledge is that it may reside partly in experience, if you've

0: done something or been part of something and stories have been passed down. You have that expertise. But so do scholars who are genuinely interested in that culture. And it would be bizarre if I, you know, I'm a woman, I'm white, I live in Edinburgh in Scotland. I have a certain experience that I can tell you about there, but I wouldn't ask that nobody challenge that or nobody ask questions about that. Or I wouldn't suggest that somebody who had studied it wouldn't even necessarily know more than I do.
1: I suppose if we were to take this to its extremes, if every artifact belongs ultimately with the culture or the country that created it, I mean, we would, you know, museums like the British Museum or the Metropolitan Museum would have to cease to exist because all they could, all New York could display would be stuff of, you know, New York origin or at least American origin and not even indigenous peoples. You know, you'd have to say like, who is it? Who is this museum? Who owns it? And then only we can only display stuff that belongs to them, right?
0: That's exactly right. And in fact, it would get even more complicated. So there are many things in the Louvre that were taken from the king by the French people before they executed him on the guillotine. So no country, in a way, there's no clear story about who those objects belong to within France that were taken from different people within France. I think the thing about museums is that they are artificial. Very few of those artifacts in museums were made for a museum. They might have been moccasins made for walking in, or they might have been a cooking pot, or they might have been a very beautiful object. It may be passed on, it may be forgotten about, it may be looted, it may be bought for great riches. But a museum can take it and put it in some kind of context that helps us better see it. We can see the lives of the people that made it, those that held it and treasured it, those that discarded it.
2: Jenkins says the Parthenon marbles, also known as the Elgin marbles, are a prime example of this. They're among the most contested antiquities in the world today.
0: They're very tall. They're white marble. They're priceless. And they're hugely, you know, the Greeks want them back with a passion that I respect and understand because they are incredible.
2: The sculptures were created around 450 BC to adorn the Parthenon in Athens. In the coming centuries, the Parthenon and its marble statues would be defaced in the conversion to a Christian church, damaged extensively by earthquakes, and used as a fortress by the Ottomans in the late 1600s. Around 1802, a British ambassador named Lord Elgin asked the Ottoman rulers of Athens to let him take some of the sculptures back to England.
0: He had permission to take what he could find on the ground, and he probably took much more than that in terms of tipping things off. So there's a certain opportunism there. And when they arrived in London, quite a few people were unconvinced of their merit. In fact, somebody called them a massive old ruin. But they did then become seen to be the greatest artistic achievement known to man.
2: Lord Elgin sold the sculptures to the British government, and they've been on display in the British Museum in London since then. Not long after, Greece became an independent nation and began asking that the marbles be returned. But, says Jenkins, modern Greece doesn't resemble the ancient Athenian culture that created the sculptures. There's a chance the marbles would have been left to disintegrate if Elgin hadn't taken them. And they've been in the British Museum now longer than modern Greece has been a country. So you could argue Britain has a stronger claim to the marbles, which is all just to make her point that ownership is the wrong focus when it comes to cultural treasures. We should be more concerned about where the story of the marbles can best be told, says Jenkins.
0: I think the present situation is ideal. The British Museum has roughly half of what's left, and the Greeks have roughly half. In Athens, they have a beautiful museum, and there you can see the great achievements the Parthenon sculptures are in the context of what came immediately before them in that area. Right before the sculptures, all the other pieces are really, they're almost two-dimensional, and you come across the Parthenon at the end, and it's like the horses and the people are alive. You know, there's a vein on the horse, and you can almost see the breathing and the shape of the stomach underneath the robe. And it's just arresting. It's incredible. And you can also look outside the window and you see the Acropolis standing on the hill, which is where they originally were situated. It tells a really essential story. And then in the British Museum, you see them in the Duveen Galleries. and you see them after you often walk past Assyrian sculptures. So you've got, with those sculptures, you've got these five-legged winged horses. And you can also see them in relationship to Egyptian sculptures. And you can see just how different the ancient Greek world was. And that helps us better understand that world. So if you ask me what's the point of having these sculptures on display at all, it's to better understand those people who made them and the different lives they've had. And the current situation where half are in the British Museum in London and half are in the Acropolis Museum in Athens really does that.
2: Now, Tiffany Jenkins isn't completely opposed to repatriating artifacts. In some cases, she thinks it may be best for the objects and the story they tell to return them. For example, if it were possible to remount the marbles on the Parthenon so they could be experienced in their original context, she'd see a strong case for doing that. And she says we need to be careful about concluding that the best place for objects is always in Europe and the U.S., where the most famous encyclopedic museums tend to be.
0: That is museums that show a multiplicity of cultures across time and place. And what I would like to see is an opening up of those sorts of museums in Africa. I mean, you've got the very beginnings of it. You've got the Museum of Human Civilizations in Senegal, with the Benin bronzes, which were taken by the British in the 19th century. I would like to see some of those returned to Africa, to a museum.
2: And she's in favor of museums laying out the complicated nature of the items they've acquired.
0: Those circumstances are fascinating. And they tell you about, in the case of Britain, they tell you about the history of the British Empire. You know, what it did when it carved up Africa. It not only carved up the country and hurt the people, it took their artifacts. So in terms of your responsibility to history, I think it's also important that museums reflect on how they acquired certain artifacts. Put it all out there. Have the conversation out and don't be scared. I mean, I think there's a certain defensiveness that has besieged museums. And it kind of makes them frightened of telling these stories. But they should be open to it. And everybody should be involved in that conversation.
2: Tiffany Jenkins is author of the book Keeping Their Marbles, How the Treasures of the Past Ended Up in Museums and Why They Should Stay There. An overarching theme in the book is that we're expecting too much of museums when we demand that they repatriate objects to resolve political disputes or atone for the wrongs of colonization. We will not find the solution to present-day conflicts in museums, writes Jenkins. And if we try, we risk undermining the power museums actually have to help us understand history and our place in it. But suppose that returning an item could bring some healing.
3: These items were picked off of the massacre field, and we're still dealing with historical trauma.
2: A story of repatriation is next on Top of Mind. I'm Julie Rose.

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4: My English name is Manny Ironhawk, and I have a Lakota name, and it is my mother that is the descendant of the Wounded Knee Massacre of 1890, where our grandma Alice Ghost Horse survived.
5: Manny and his wife Renee Ironhawk live on the Cheyenne River Reservation in South Dakota.
6: My Lakota name is Pokahe Hihuniwi, which means arrives first woman.
5: In 2022, they were involved in the repatriation of items connected to the Wounded Knee Massacre. Manny Ironhawk grew up hearing his great-grandmother's memory of that day in December 1890, when U.S. Army soldiers disarmed and then slaughtered more than 300 Lakota men, women, and children.
4: Story goes, you know, you're a child and you wake up in this camp. Could hear people talking and moving around, and the soldiers collecting weapons. And as a child, you're apprehensive, about ready to be panic mode and getting into survival mode. And your grandma comes over and holds your hand. And the grandma gives you instructions. She says to you, "Sarkozy, Grandchild, you hold my hand. We're going to go down this hill and we're going to run up that ravine." So the grandma also gave her that final instruction. "Takuja, grandchild, if I fall, you keep running." And that's how my grandma Alice survived. So most of my life, I knew that story, the trauma, as it's been passed down through the generation. We're still dealing with historical trauma, and we need to heal.
5: That's what led Manny and Renee Ironhawk to a dimly lit room in the public library of Barre, Massachusetts.
7: We're a small rural community in the geographical center of Massachusetts. My name's Ann Millis. I'm the president of the Barre Museum Association.
5: Barre has had a public library since the mid-1800s, and it has always featured a small museum inside, says Millis. Around the turn of the century, a local man named Frank Root donated his Native American collection to the museum.
7: He was a traveling shoe salesman, and he would collect indigenous artifacts along the way. And with this traveling show, that his shtick was that it was the Wounded Knee artifacts, even though the vast majority of them were not. And he was in competition with P.T. Barnum. You know, they were both flim-flam artists, and that was his stick to get people to come see his show.
5: So Root advertised the beaded ornaments and pipes and weapons as having been stripped off the bodies of murdered Lakota at Wounded Knee. The collection at the Berry Library became a regular field trip for local school kids. Ann Malis remembers her first visit in grade school.
7: And I was sort of horrified because right at my level, there was a quiver and bow, and the label on it was that it was taken off the dead body of an Indian that was shot by the donor of the collection. And that I just was like, how can you just indiscriminately shoot somebody? But back in the day, you know, Indigenous people were not considered human. And Americans don't like to think about it or talk about it, but we have a pretty bloody past. It wasn't just the slaves that we were nasty to. We were nasty to the inhabitants here.
5: The Berry Museum started to attract more attention in the 1990s when Congress passed the Native American Graves and Repatriation Act, or NAGPRA. It requires government agencies and organizations that receive federal funding to return human remains and other cultural items to tribes. The Berry Museum pretty quickly got a request to return a lock of hair said to have been from a Lakota chief killed at Wounded Knee. But it got messy, says Malis.
7: It was brutal because it wound up going to tribal court because there was several factions that claimed ownership of the lock.
5: Ultimately, a Lakota man named Leonard Littlefinger got the lock of hair, and he then became the Berry Museum's main contact in discussions over returning other Lakota items. But Malis says conflicting requests from inside and from outside the tribe made it difficult to proceed. When negotiations periodically fell apart and the media would pick up the story, Malis says the process got harder.
7: We, as an association, have to have 100% agreement in order to transfer an item. We're an all-volunteer group, and the amount of negative press that we got was just phenomenal. Several library people were getting death threats. I was like managing people to try to keep them in the group and keep the group focused and going, because they just were like, well, if you're going to be like this, well, you know what?
5: But Malis says she and most of the board wanted the transfer to happen. So in late 2022, they were finally able to agree unanimously. And the Berry Museum handed over about 100 items to a designated representative of the Lakota Nation.
7: I'm just glad it's done with, and I'm happy. The feedback that I've received from the elders has been very positive, so I hope it helps.
5: Ann Malis is president of the Berry Museum Association, which has now sent offers of repatriation to all the other Native American tribes tied to items in its collection. While they wait to hear back, the museum remains closed. As the details of the Lakota repatriation were being finalized in 2022, Manny and Renee Ironhawk visited Berry on behalf of descendants of the survivors of Wounded Knee.
8: That just really affected my heart. You know, I got tears in my eyes. It felt like all the air just kind of went out of me.
5: Renee Ironhawk was particularly touched by a dozen or so tiny amulets decorated with turtles and salamanders. She says when a Lakota baby's umbilical cord dries up and falls off,
8: we put it in one of those turtles if it's a girl, and we put it in a salamander if it's a boy. And they used to hang them on their cradle board, and the mother can carry that cradle board on her back. And that's where the amulet is hung, on the cradle board. And I felt bad for the little babies that those amulets belong to, because they were probably killed.
5: It was immediately clear to the Ironhawks that the items were authentic.
4: We were right about that, because upon returning them, they were making themselves known.
5: What do you mean they were making themselves known?
4: Well, believe it or not, that guy that brought them back in the vehicle. During the day, it was okay. But at night, when he was driving, he could hear boxes moving around.
5: In Lakota tradition, Ironhawk says the personal belongings of an individual must be buried or burned with the body.
4: They can't make that journey back to the Star Nation without their personal items. And what Star Nation we're referring to is the Milky Way. The ancestors said all those stars in the Milky Way are our relatives, campfires.
5: The Wounded Knee Descendants group is still deciding what to do with the Barrie Museum items, but Ironhawk says having them back is a step toward healing the historic trauma of the massacre. They're also hoping to see the Lakota Nation create its own museum about Wounded Knee, with an emphasis on stories like the one passed down by Manny's great-grandmother, Alice Ghost Horse.
4: Our younger descendants and other children need to know the truth of what happened. These stories are very important because we recorded them. We could piece together like a puzzle and find out what happened on that day.
5: Manny and Renee Ironhawk are members of Hawk 1890, descendants of those who survived the Wounded Knee Massacre. They live on the Cheyenne River Reservation in South Dakota. Whether or not stories and items of a culture can heal past wounds, they almost always have the power to create connection and inspire appreciation, even today. But knowing how to appropriately appreciate another culture can often feel tricky. For example, I love to buy traditional clothing when I travel in other countries. When I wear those clothes in daily life, am I appreciating or appropriating? And is there a risk that we miss opportunities to appreciate other cultures because we are so eager to avoid appropriation? I'm Julie Rose. This is Top of Mind.

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3: 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Chase engagement. 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The reality is you want to have some more happiness. 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
4: 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But hey, why not take the chance with BYU Radio? 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
5: Every day online, you can find someone being called out for cultural appropriation, for wearing a traditional dress, or cooking a certain kind of food, or going super viral with a dance routine rooted in Black culture. I admit I am not always clear in these cases on what's okay and what's not. And I've noticed that even people within the same culture may not agree on where the line is. So I thought it might be helpful to just talk through some common scenarios with somebody who's also wrestling with the nuance here. And that led me to Mia Moody Ramirez. She's chair of journalism, public relations, and new media at Baylor. She writes about race and representation. She's a woman of color. And I've found some of her public comments on appropriation and appreciation really helpful in thinking through all of this. So I called her up to have a conversation. We started with some definitions.
6: Cultural appropriation is defined as the adoption of elements of a marginalized culture by members of another and typically more dominant group without showing respect or understanding for that particular culture. And so the question that you can ask is, does the culture you're interested in have a history of oppression? And are you benefiting financially from borrowing from that particular culture? And then another question that you can ask is, are you able to remove something when you get tired of it and return to a more privileged place in society when others cannot? Cultural appreciation, on the other hand, is celebrating and showing respect or honor for another culture. And it can include the adoption of customs, attire, and ideas. But it's actually showing respect, and you're not necessarily earning money, or there are not commercial advantages that are connected to it.
5: Why is money so important to this difference between appropriation and appreciation?
6: Well, for many of these groups that have been appropriated, they are groups that have been oppressed. There are groups that are not as financially advantaged as the groups that are appropriating them. So these groups are earning money. They're becoming even more wealthy from appropriating from these cultures. So that's when it comes into question. And then the other piece of it would be is if they don't give credit to the culture that is primarily responsible for coming up with whatever it is. You know, maybe there's not a commercial advantage. Maybe it's just getting credit for it or gaining attention for it. But it is the idea that you're gaining something.
5: So what would be a really clear example to you of cultural appropriation?
6: So let's relate it to what's going on now on TikTok. So maybe it's a white dancer who has become famous and they've borrow the dance moves from someone, a choreographer who happens to be Black. And then maybe they're not giving credit to the person who came up with those dance moves. And that's when it becomes a problem. Another example would be there's some white women who have become famous for their vernacular. They may emulate the style of Black women. You know, maybe they wear the long eyelashes and they talk like Black women. However, when Black women behave in the same manner, they do not become famous.
5: And so if a white woman is saying, look, I'm wearing my hair this way, or I'm wearing my makeup this way because I think it's beautiful.
6: Mm-hmm.
5: The distinction there that you're saying is what? That the public reception is so different when it's a white woman versus a black woman?
6: You can think back to Bo Derek, when Bo Derek wore cornrows and people thought that she just looked so beautiful in her cornrows versus black women were asked not to wear them to work. They were told that cornrows were unprofessional, and maybe they were even told that they were quote unquote ghetto, versus Bo Derek was viewed as being very elegant and beautiful. And then she did not give credit. She did not say, I'm wearing these cornrows, but this is something that has been worn by black women, you know, for centuries.
5: So it's possible to turn appropriation into appreciation in some cases?
6: With the correct elements. And that's what they're saying now on TikTok. If you can, it's just like when you write a research paper and if you borrow something, you need to cite your source. If you're borrowing dance moves, you need to give credit where credit is due. If you can give a shout out to the choreographer who you borrowed a dance move from, or maybe even splice their video into your video, if you have more followers than they have, just the very act of you giving them a shout out, that will help them gain more followers. So that would be equivalent to citing a source.
5: Could you help me understand what's the harm when I'm not making money from it? I'm just a regular person. I'm a white woman who decides to wear cornrows because I think it looks cool.
6: If you're, and you don't share anything on social media, you're not getting likes, I think that's okay. Like if we're at a theme park, you see that. Like if we go to a water park, you'll see white women with braids and I don't think it's a big deal. I think it just becomes an issue when you gain social capital for it. So if you post pictures on social media and you're getting a lot of attention, or if you're able to become famous for your look, that's when it becomes a big deal.
5: Can white culture be appropriated?
6: Well, remember, a primary part of appropriation is you're stealing from a marginalized group or a group that has been oppressed. So traditionally, white cultures are seen as the oppressors. So I would say no. Hmm. You're just going to say that they're emulating white culture. And you have those black people who passed as white people during the period of enslavement just because they knew there would be advantages. So you had black people who were fair skinned, but I would not say that they appropriated the culture because they were trying to get away from being oppressed. And that is one of the primary terms that are part of the definition.
5: So what are the things I should be thinking of? What are the questions I should be asking myself when faced with a situation where I'm worried that it might be appropriation?
6: Well, you ask yourself, how might someone from that group feel? If you dress in a certain way, I think that it's certain times of the year, like Halloween, there's connotation behind it. Like my culture is not a costume. So you don't want to wear, Native Indian attire on Halloween because that is telling people, you know, this is a costume. This is not something that you would normally wear. But you wouldn't want to wear a Native American headdress anytime.
5: Because it has some sacred.
6: Yeah, sacred. So there are certain things. But what about, there's the Mexican wedding dresses. I don't know if you remember when people wore those in the 70s and now they're back in style.
5: Yeah.
6: And I don't think people don't see those as appropriation. But maybe if you wore that on Halloween, then it would be offensive because you're saying this is a costume. Maybe. I'm not sure.
5: Yeah. Yeah. I was just thinking about that, too. So so if you're wearing it, you know, obviously intentions seem to matter a lot here. And so if you're wearing it as a cartoon, as a way to pretend to be that culture, that seems to be different from I'm wearing this because I think it's beautiful and it's part of my wardrobe.
6: Yeah. It's cute. If you're wearing it every day, that means you like it.
5: And then, of course, there's also understanding if what you're wearing has some sort of very specific cultural significance. And I guess that's the onus is on you as the consumer to figure that out. I mean, I've even gotten to the point where when I travel, you know, there have been some beautiful things I've really wanted to buy. But when I talked to the shop owner, they're telling me, oh, this is a very traditional thing that's worn in this way and it's worn by this people. And then I'm like, ooh, I think maybe that is something that I shouldn't be buying. Like maybe I need to stick to the more touristy stuff that's inspired by the traditional handwork.
6: And you're taking the time to talk to them to find out more about the culture. And that's a good thing rather than just jumping to buy it. So that's another piece of it is if you actually know a lot about it, about the history and the culture, then it's not appropriation because you've actually taken the time to get to know the culture. You're not just putting it on and just wearing it to a party. And then the other part of it is if you're invited to a wedding and they ask you to wear the traditional native attire, that would be appreciation because you've actually been invited to wear it.
5: So let's say I'm invited to a traditional wedding. Maybe it's an Indian wedding. I'm invited to put the bindi, a dot on my forehead, and you know, and I've borrowed a sari. And on the way to the wedding, I stop at the gas station to put gas in my tank. And there I am, a white woman dressed up like this. Mm-hmm. I mean, somebody could snap a picture of me and shame me as being a cultural appropriator, this white woman, and how dare she? And I could get canceled, right? So what do you think about that?
6: You would just have to say, well, I was on my way to a wedding where I was invited to dress in this manner. And then I think people would be okay with that. Yeah, if you've been invited... It's a shame that that's the way it is, but that is the way it is. You would have to very quickly respond.
5: But so much of it does have to do with intent. Like, you can't just look at someone and automatically be like, oh, they're appropriating, right? You don't know if they have given, if they've been invited, or if they have given given credit somehow, or if they, you know, or maybe this is part of their culture because they're mixed heritage. I mean, you just don't know. But it does seem to me like we have become in this day and age very, very quick to call out and pile on people. And I guess I wonder if that's like, are we doing more harm than good by shaming people? What do you think?
6: I think it can go too far, but it can also, if it's done right, it can foster good conversations. It can provide content for critical thinking. And also, to whom much is given, much is expected. It seems like in this culture, if you have more influence, then the expectation is going to be greater for you when it comes to appropriation. There's going to be a higher level, a greater expectation for you.
5: Professor Moody Ramirez, thank you so much for talking through all of this with me today. I really appreciate it.
6: All right. Thank you, Julie. It was nice talking with you, and I'm looking forward to hearing the segment.
5: Mia Moody Ramirez is Chair of Journalism, Public Relations, and New Media at Baylor University. I would love to hear your thoughts on all of this. Is there something from your culture that you'd be upset to see other people wearing or displaying in a museum? Is there a story that you feel should only be told by members of your racial or ethnic group or community or faith? Reach out to us by email. 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Today's episode was produced by Amber Mortensen, Tyler Kapp, and me, with help from James Hoops and Samuel Benson. Our engineering team is Brandon Lewis, Spencer Hewitt, Carly Wilson, and Trent Reimschussel. I'm Julie Rose. We'll talk soon.

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6: I'm Julie Rose. Life feels heavy for a lot of us right now. The news is overwhelming. Conversations are risky. 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
9: We don't have to change our mind. We don't have to compromise. We're trying to construct a bridge to the next conversation.
6: And we're exploring tough topics with nuance and an open mind.
10: What we have is not a politician's problem. We have an incentives problem. And we can't expect different results unless and until we change the rules of that system.
6: We're out to become better citizens, kinder neighbors, and more effective advocates for the things that matter most. It all starts right after the news.
11: BBC News with Roisin Hasty. President Trump and the Israeli Prime Minister Benjamin Netanyahu have sought to patch up public disagreements over the war with Iran with closed-door talks at the White House that lasted just over an hour. Mr. Netanyahu described the talks as excellent. Earlier, President Zelensky of Ukraine also held talks with Mr. Trump in Washington, from where Sarah Smith sent this report.
12: For Mr. Netanyahu, this is his first meeting with the president since the war in Iran began. Afterwards, Israel's leader said it was a positive meeting, adding it was one of the best conversations he'd ever had with President Trump as they discussed their common goals in the Middle East. Mr. Trump had appeared to be frustrated in his recent dealings with Mr. Netanyahu, despite their normally close relationship. Both the Ukrainian and Israeli leaders are facing critical moments in the conflicts in which they are engaged. Both appear satisfied that, for now, they have US support for their causes.
11: Some news just in. US Central Command has accused Iran's Revolutionary Guards of launching multiple ballistic missiles in what it called an attempted surprise attack on US forces based in the Middle East. It said all of the missiles were successfully intercepted. President Trump has led tributes to the late Republican Senator Lindsey Graham at his funeral service at the National Cathedral in Washington, hailing his former friend as a longtime fixture of national politics. Addressing the congregation, Mr. Trump described Graham as a legend who had devoted his life to America and gone out at the top of his game.
13: For more than 30 years, nothing of consequence happened in this Capitol without Lindsey Graham knowing about it. Nothing of significance happened anywhere in the world without Lindsey Graham having a view on it. And no bill became law in the most exceptional republic in human history without Lindsey Graham having a say in it.
11: Senator Graham died suddenly from a heart condition earlier this month. Keiko Fujimori has been sworn in as president of Peru, the latest in a series of conservative leaders to be elected across Latin America. Ms. Fujimori has promised to fight crime and tackle weak economic growth and political instability. Here's our global affairs reporter, Mimi Swaby.
14: In her first address as president, Keiko Fujimori said she'd received Peru in a catastrophic condition, but the country had infinite potential. Her hardline campaign against insecurity featured heavily, as she announced that the military would take charge of maintaining order in areas with high crime. The new leader made a clear promise to deliver a safe, prosperous and united country. The large number of right-wing leaders who gathered in Lima for the ceremony emphasised efforts to strengthen conservative collaboration across the region. Peru is experiencing its worst security crisis in decades, fueled by expanding local and foreign criminal gangs that oversee contract killings and extortion.
11: World News from the BBC.
4: I mean, I've got really bad hand pain this morning, and jaw pain as well. Knee pain, my feet hurt, my joints hurt, my kidneys hurt today, my legs hurt. I'm in pain every day. Hi, I'm Jasmine Reed. I'm 27 years old, and I have had a chronic illness for 10 years. Like, I wouldn't say I'm confident in a solid diagnosis. I've been to medical professionals. I've also been to a lot of naturalist doctors as well. And everyone has such different ideas. We've kind of been all over the place with that. I'm almost what you would call medically agnostic, I think, at this point, where I have a hard time believing that anyone really fully understands what's going on in the human body.
15: Huh, I didn't realize
16: that's an interesting question.
17: You know, I've never heard of it from that.
15: So let's talk about that.
17: I think you need to come over, stand in my shoes.
16: Agree to disagree.
15: This is Top of Mind. I'm Julie Rose. Today on the show, chronic pain. If you put 15 random American adults in a room, three of them will tell you they feel troublesome pain every day. One of them will tell you the pain is so bad it interferes with daily life. Chronic pain is a leading driver of disability, work disruption, and healthcare costs. It helped fuel the opioid epidemic in this country, and then efforts to address the crisis made the suffering worse for many people with chronic pain. Maybe the most agonizing part of life with chronic pain is that for many people, like Jasmine Reed, the source of their pain is unclear. How do you ease pain if you can't pinpoint a physical cause? How do you convince others that you're not just imagining it?
4: Some guy gave my mom a book and he signed it, "It's All in Your Head." Jasmine, it's all in your head. You know, love the author to this book about how illness is all in your head. And I did not read that. At 17, that is very sensitive. Could you imagine telling someone something horrible's happened to you and the first thing they say is it's your fault? Which, you know, I'm more open to now it being my fault and trying to figure that out. But at that point, that was very painful.
15: There is a kind of a stigma associated with chronic pain, though. It's sort of driven by that sentiment.
4: Yes. And I think part of that is people want to feel comfortable and safe. And you don't want to think that something like that could just happen. And so you want to blame the person, you know, afflicted with it. It's like, it has to have been something you did wrong or you're doing wrong, or you're not trying hard enough to get better, or you're not being positive enough, because you want to, you know, people find a lot of comfort in control. And a 27-year-old who's been sick for 10 years and there's, you know, not much more she could really be doing about it, isn't something that fits the world that people want to live in.
15: For people with chronic pain, there is a glimmer of good news. Researchers have figured out how to trace the pathways of pain, to see the biological signature of it throughout the body. And there's finally consensus among scientists for a theory that explains why the pain is happening. If you can confirm it and explain it, you can figure out how to treat it. So let's dig in. Jasmine, will you take us back to the first time you had an inkling that something might be wrong?
4: Oh, wow. I mean, I kind of think, looking back, that I've been, like, there's been something wrong my whole life. But things got more serious when I was 15. I am, well, was an overachiever, you know, perfectionist, playing two sports in student council, getting good grades, exercising more than I was sleeping, trying to be that overachiever, perfect kid. And it was the end of my freshman year of high school where I started getting really, really worn out. But it wasn't until the next year that it was severe. Like, I remember thinking maybe I have asthma. I was having so much lung pain. I felt like I was getting slower in sports, but I didn't want to be a quitter. My mom kept trying to convince me to drop out of something, but I didn't want to, you're taught to push through things. And if you set your mind to it, you can get anything done. And, you know, pain will just teach you, and pain is weakness leaving the body, you know? So I really, really subscribed to all those ideas, and excuses are like losses. and everyone has them, but champions, all those, you know, just do it. But I would remember wiping tears while running during track practice because I really couldn't handle continuing to go on, but I was doing it anyway. And then one day I collapsed. It was at my cousin's wedding. It was right before one of my cousin's weddings. And I just fell backwards. And I think people in my family caught me. But after that, I really was completely limp and had to be carried around for like a whole week. And we were very confused as to what was going on.
18: That was more than a decade ago, and the confusion still hasn't lifted. First, the doctor thought it was mono, then some kind of problem with her adrenal glands. And now Reed's best guess is fibromyalgia, but she's given up trying to get a diagnosis for the moment.
4: There's something called medical PTSD, where you really like I'll kind of freak out going into a doctor's office now because of, you know, how many times I've been invalidated or I've been given a lot of hope and then been super crushed when nothing worked. At the beginning, it was like, you know, my full-time job was getting rid of this, take care of it. Don't be sick anymore. Got to move on with your life. But it was probably about 5 years ago where it was just like, I just got so tired emotionally and physically from trying to get better that it was like, I need a long break. You know, at some point you can't be planning, oh, I'll get better and then I'll do this. And you have to just accept this is what is, and this is what I can handle doing. You know, I can't really make very many plans.
18: She had to drop out of college and move back home.
4: I mean, it affects everything. There's a really disturbing name for pain when you can't sleep. It's called painsomnia. Sounds like a horror movie or something. So I have that a lot at night. I mean, it's just simple daily tasks. Doing the dishes is hard. Driving, I really can't drive more than 30 minutes.
18: Why is that?
4: There's pain with in my legs and just general weakness and tiredness and then the hand pain again. So if I drive for too long, I get really worn out. And it's really, you know, when you say, what can you not do because of your health? My abilities change from day to day. And what I can handle changes from day to day. And I'm constantly needing to decide, I'm making deals, you know, with my body, knowing like I'm going to do this and this is going to hurt me later. And so a lot of times it's not about, you know, can't, and it's, you know, what's the cost?
18: So something that might not hurt right now will make you hurt later?
4: It'll probably hurt right now too, but it's like, oh, I won't be able to use my arm the rest of the day. Or I'll be tired for the weekend. I might experience a crash after this. I'm going to be in a lot of pain tomorrow. It'll probably hurt to sleep tonight. But sometimes I just like, you know, I want to function and do things and live. So I make those trades. It's hard to describe because I've been ill for 10 years. So I have a hard time when people ask me to describe my pain or what level it's at, because it's so, I don't remember what having no pain is like or what a normal person experiences.
18: If so far none of the scans and the blood tests and the exams suggest a physical reason for your pain, do you ever wonder if it's real?
4: I think at the beginning of my illness, I did. And I have questioned myself. I don't know if I'd say if it's real or if I'm causing it is more what I'd be concerned about. I've never been like, oh my gosh, am I just really overdramatic? And this is normal pain everyone experiences or something I'm making up, because before I was sick, I was a pretty serious athlete and pretty gung-ho about pushing through the pain. I mean, there are tests that show that there's something, there's definitely something up in my body. We just don't know the exact cause of it.
18: As for relief, Reed says over-the-counter meds like Tylenol and Advil sometimes help a little. She's never tried opioids.
4: I don't know. There's just so many horror stories out there. I know a lot of people use them and they are very helpful for them. Mm. And that is their thing. But for me personally, I'm a little too freaked out by all the possibilities there.
18: There is one thing that's worked.
4: Yes. The thing that has worked the most was, it's called the ARP wave treatment. to send direct currents of electricity through your body. But what they do is they have these pads, and then they'll find where it hurts the worst. They have you do exercises while they turn it up as far as you can absolutely handle going. The ARP wave helps your brain communicate better with whatever body part you're working on. And that's apparently what helps with the pain. I don't fully understand it. So I've done it twice. The first time I was in a doctor's office. The second time we rented the machine and a friend helped me with it, which was pretty traumatizing for both of us.
18: This was about 5 years ago when she was still in college. She and her friend set up in the living room of a house she was renting with some roommates.
4: An old rickety house. And at that point, we were focused on my knees, and I'd have to do a wall sit. He would sit like, you know, the cords would be hooked up to this little box, and he would sit by the box, and he'd have to turn it up to like basically when I would start screaming. And then I'd have to try to breathe through it, and we'd have a timer on for a minute, and we'd do several sessions of that every day. I mean, that was the last time I did that treatment, I think, was the worst pain I've ever been in, but it helped. It helped my knee pain considerably.
18: So what does that make you think about the possible cause of your pain?
4: It makes me think that my brain's not communicating with my muscles or the rest of my, there's something blocking that communication. If opening up that communication helps with the pain, but it's something that's like, you know, it's very expensive to do. It's very painful. And it's like, man, I can't just work on every part of my body with this thing, you know, once a year for the rest of my life to try to, you know, keep myself functional.
18: Yeah.
4: I just don't think that would work, but it's really the only thing that I've had dramatic results with.
18: Unfortunately, for a lot of people suffering chronic pain like Jasmine Reed, finding relief is hit or miss and can take a long time.
19: It's a lot of work for people to get better.
18: Dan Klaw is one of the country's top experts on this. He heads the Chronic Pain and Fatigue Research Center at the University of Michigan. And he says for every three things a patient tries, only one will work.
19: So if you're a patient, you have to try three new therapies this year if you want to get better.
18: Let's find out why. This is Top of Mind. I'm Julie Rose.
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18: Today on Top of Mind, chronic pain. Thanks for listening. I'm Julie Rose. When I say pain, your first thought is probably the kind that scientists call nociceptive.
19: That's when you bang your thumb with a hammer, you burn yourself, you get in an accident, you have a surgical procedure.
18: This is Dan Klaw.
19: I'm a professor of anesthesiology, medicine, and psychiatry at the University of Michigan. That kind of pain, nociceptive pain, is the kind of pain that

0: is like fibromyalgia, headache, irritable bowel, many cases of low back pain. When I first went into studying fibromyalgia 30 or so years ago, virtually no one thought it was a real legitimate disease.
1: What was the thinking before that then about these kinds of pain conditions?
0: That these people, it was all in their head. They were neurotic middle-aged women. There's a lot of stigmatization of these, and there still is. I don't want to make it out that, you know, everything is good now. But at least on the scientific side, there is really little or no disagreement about whether pain can come from the brain or the central nervous system.
1: In 2017, the International Association for the Study of Pain officially recognized this other kind of pain, centralized pain, as legitimate. It's so new, there's still a lot to learn about why it happens, and more importantly, how to treat it. But here's the basic idea. Think of an electric guitar.
0: There's two ways to make the loudness of an electric guitar louder, if you will. One is you can strum the strings harder, or the second way is you can turn up the amplifier. The strings on an electric guitar are very similar to the nerves that we have going to different tissues in our body. They pick up information about what's going on in that body. And just like a guitar has different strings that when you strum them have qualitatively different sounds, the different nerves that we have going to different regions of the body, some nerves pick up heat and cold, some pick up where that region of the body is in space, some pick up chemical mediators of inflammation. If they get strummed by some damage, a burn, a surgical procedure, or whatever, they are activated. And then that information can theoretically be sent through the amplifier all the way up to the brain to be felt as pain. But if the guitar is being strummed and the amplifier is set very low or the amplifier is turned off, that person won't experience pain even if someone's strumming away on the guitar.
1: Maybe you know someone like that with a really high tolerance for pain. But people with centralized pain, the kind that doesn't seem to have an obvious cause, they have the opposite problem.
0: Essentially, where the amplifier is set too high, that in the spinal cord in the brain of an individual is more sensitive to pain.
1: Remember, there are two ways to make a guitar louder. One is to strum harder on the strings, which are out in various parts of the body, picking up sensations. The other way is to turn up the amplifier, which resides in the brain and spinal cord. If the amplifier is set too high, even just innocuous strumming can be unbearable.
0: Anywhere in the body, there's low-level activity of these different nociceptors. These strings are constantly being, if you will, strummed a little bit by just moving, walking, sitting. And so there's a lot of things going on out there. But in a subset of people in the population that have this amplifier problem, they are experiencing pain even with just day-to-day physical activities. The walking, the movement, the sitting that occurs day-to-day is enough to cause them to experience pain. Their brain codes these things as being loud or unpleasant instead of just being normal intensity. One of the reasons we're so certain that this is what's going on is that these individuals that are more pain sensitive are typically more sensitive to all types of sensory stimuli. They're more sensitive to the brightness of lights. They're more sensitive to odors. They're more sensitive to noises. They're more sensitive to the side effects of drugs. A common symptom that individuals with this underlying problem will experience is they feel the urge to urinate frequently. And you'd say, well, why would frequent urination be in any way related to being bothered by the brightness of lights? Well, that's a sensory sensation. So if in your brain, the threshold at which you feel the urge to urinate is much lower, just like the threshold at which you hear a noise to be loud or an odor to be bothersome, that those sensory thresholds throughout the entire body are set lower. So people will have all these annoying symptoms.

0: symptoms like urinating frequently and feeling different types of neurologic symptoms throughout the body. Again, just by virtue of the fact that this amplifier is set too loud, either because that person just was unfortunate enough to be born with a higher amplifier setting, or because they didn't sleep well, they didn't get as much exercise, they were under a lot of stress, you can acquire a higher amplifier setting.
1: And women have a much higher amplifier setting than men do, on average, which helps to explain why women are nearly twice as likely as men to have chronic pain, and why women often struggle to have their pain taken seriously by primary care doctors who aren't well-versed in this whole amplifier idea. So, just as pain researchers were starting to embrace this new concept of centralized pain,
2: overdose deaths rose nearly 30%.
1: The opioid crisis exploded.
3: Who's to blame for this nation's opioid crisis?
4: Opioid deaths were even more common than gun-related homicides in the U.S. in 2015.
5: A new study out shows there may be gross underreporting of opioid-related deaths, meaning the opioid crisis may be far worse than
1: initially. Experts like Dr. Claw already knew that prescription opioids were not a good solution for people with chronic pain. But their expertise was no match for the marketing power of the drug companies who make opioids. In the 1990s, a couple of those companies got the FDA to make some minor changes to the labels of their drugs
0: that allowed them to go out and promote the use of these opioids for chronic pain. And this was really the first time ever that people were advocating the use of opioids for treating chronic non-cancer pain or chronic non-malignant pain. And this really caused a lot of problems because there really had not been any pivotal studies or seminal studies published in big journals that suggested we should change our mind about using opioids in chronic pain conditions.
1: But the horse had left the barn. Primary care doctors and even some pain specialists all across the country were hearing from drug companies that an opioid could finally bring the relief their patients with chronic pain needed so desperately. And the drug companies falsely promised their opioids were not addictive.
6: As 60 Minutes has reported, the explosion in both the demand and supply of pharmaceutical opioids began with the aggressive marketing of narcotics to treat chronic pain.
2: The current CEO and members of the wealthy family that founded Purdue Pharma all offering apologies.
1: Dr. Dan Claw is now involved in lawsuits against the opioid manufacturers.
0: I really think that what happened was bad.
1: And not just because marketing opioids for chronic pain helped fuel the addiction and overdose crisis. It turns out that for many people with a centralized amplifier problem, opioids can make the pain worse. It's deceptive, though, because at first the drug seems to help.
0: The benefit that someone with centralized pain transiently gets when they start taking an opioid is actually not a pain relief benefit. They get a benefit in that the first couple nights you take an opioid, it makes you go to sleep more. So they sedate people. What happens often is that then after the person gets that transient relief, they start to become dependent on the opioid and develop tolerance, and they need to take a higher and higher dose to continue to get the same effect. And that causes its own set of problems.
1: Namely, that they're not getting any pain relief from the opioid, but now they're dependent. So if they just stop taking it, they'll experience painful withdrawal symptoms. Tapering off that dose can ease the withdrawal, but it's tricky to get that right. Plus, Dr. Claw's research shows that taking opioids for a long time alters the body's natural pain relief system, making the person even more sensitive to pain. So now their amplifier is set even higher than it was to begin with.
0: The longer they're on it, the higher the dose they go to, the less well it works. And over time, again, many of us think that opioids actually are making this kind of pain in these types of patients worse.
1: But it wasn't long before many, many patients were caught in that trap.
7: The Senate Committee on Health, Education, Labor, and Pensions will please come to order.
1: In February 2019, the U.S. Senate held a hearing to look at how the opioid crisis and the government's response to it had made life more difficult for people in pain, especially chronic pain. A witness at the hearing named Cindy Steinberg caused a stir by testifying from a cot where she had to lie down periodically to ease her back pain.
8: My life changed in an instant more than two decades ago when I was crushed in a serious accident. On an otherwise typical day at my job as a manager at a technology company, I opened my file drawer and unbeknownst to me, moving men had stacked cubicle walls against it. The cabinet and all the walls fell on me, crushing me and causing extensive damage to my back and spine. I was suddenly plunged into a search for relief from an unrelenting, gnawing, burning band of hot coals across my mid-back and the crushing pressure of clenched muscle spasms. Chronic pain is very different from acute pain. It is relentless. It never ends. I often say it feels like you are a prisoner in your own body, only you're a prisoner being tortured 24/7 and there's no escape.
1: Steinberg's desperate search for relief took 5 years and led her to start a support group for people like her. She's now National Director of Policy and Advocacy at the U.S. Pain Foundation.
8: Why did it take me so long to find somebody? And what was special about this doctor that finally helped me? And it wasn't anything miraculous, and that's, I think, an important message today, which is he empathize with me. He believed me. A lot of people with pain don't get believed because it's an invisible disability. He said, I will work with you to help you find things to manage your pain.
1: And to Steinberg's surprise, opioids were part of the solution. This was the early 2000s, well before the opioid crisis would hit the nightly news. But even then, Steinberg says,
8: I didn't want to take any medication because I'd heard horrible things about pain medication. And he tried me on a lot of other things first, like gabapentin, which is common. It made me so tired, I couldn't function. But he convinced me to try hydrocodone Tylenol combination medication. And I tried that medicine and it helped me. And I never got high from that medicine. I took a relatively low dose of it. I still had pain, but it allowed me to function and become the advocate that I could. I took that medicine for 10 years at the same dose. I never had to change my dose. I never got a high.
1: But as more potent drugs flooded the market and doctors were encouraged to prescribe them at higher doses, the positive experiences some patients like Steinberg had with opioids got swallowed up in the addiction narrative of the epidemic. So first, the addiction crisis landed a lot of people with chronic pain on opioids they never should have been prescribed in the first place. Then, patients who'd had some success with opioids were assumed to be addicts. Doctors stopped renewing those prescriptions. Pharmacies stopped filling them.
9: A lot of providers are now scared to provide opioids to patients they've been prescribing them to for many years.
1: This is Helena Gazelka, a pain specialist at the Mayo Clinic, who also testified at that Senate hearing in 2019. She said well-intentioned new guidelines from the CDC were interpreted so strictly by doctors, they inadvertently left patients in the lurch.
9: Most opioids in the United States that are prescribed chronically are prescribed by primary care providers, many of them who don't have any education in managing chronic pain. They don't have time to go into the detail that it takes to talk to patients about other options. And I think in some ways, we've done what needed to be done, which is to drastically reduce opioid prescribing, I think. But I worry that we're getting ahead of ourselves with having available other options.
1: Now consider what that could mean for someone with new pain that doctors can't seem to figure out. Opioid addiction is so prevalent. Anybody going from doctor to doctor complaining of a mysterious pain is likely to get labeled a drug seeker just out for a high.
9: I have a patient who has not only given me permission to share her story, but has encouraged me to do so. 60-year-old lady in 2017 went to her local provider in a small town in Minnesota with abdominal pain. She'd been very active running before this. As the year progressed, she was became less functional. Her primary care provider did not know what else to do for her other than ordering a CT scan of her abdomen and ruling out any difficulty there. She started presenting to the emergency room locally. After multiple presentations, the emergency room physician sat her down and said, Mrs. B, you have chronic pain. You're going to need to go home and figure out how to manage this. She was frustrated, so came 2 hours to the Mayo Clinic emergency room and eventually ended up on my schedule in the pain clinic. Now, talking about bias, I admit that when I saw that on the schedule and I read her history, I just felt a little irritated that morning having to go into the room. But I stood outside of her room and I told myself, you're going to listen to her like this is the first time she's told her story. And I went in and I listened to her. And I ordered an MRI that showed that she had a metastatic lung cancer eating through her rib and the nerve that innervated that area in her abdomen. It had been present for at least a year and ignored because people felt that she was seeking opioids. Bias is a significant problem in all areas of medicine. It's a problem in research. It's a problem when we see patients. And it contributes significantly, I think, to the stigma that surrounds the treatment not only of chronic pain, but of addiction and of mental health disorders.
1: Women and people of color have a particularly hard time getting their health complaints taken seriously, noted Gazelka. Doctors need much better training on all of this, said Cindy Steinberg of the U.S. Pain Foundation.
10: Medical students receive an average of 9 hours of pain management training in 4 years. Veterinarians get 87 hours. Your pet is getting better pain management often than people do.
1: Since that hearing, the CDC has been revising its opioid guidelines to address unintended consequences. The Department of Health and Human Services created an interagency task force to recommend best practices for pain management. All three of the experts we've heard from so far today were on that task force. The report they released in 2019 says opioids should not be the first line of treatment for people with chronic pain. There are a number of drugs used to treat depression, for example, that are not addictive and often work better, says Dan Klaw at the University of Michigan.
0: The dose we use to treat pain is much, much lower than the dose that is an antidepressant dose. So I want to make sure that people with chronic pain are aware that we're not using them in them because we secretly think they're depressed and we're going to give them that and that's going to make their pain better. It's just the case that there are many drugs that act on different neurotransmitters, but they work in these centralized pain states because we think that the low norepinephrine and low serotonin causes this increased pain sensitivity, causes the sleep problems, and these drugs are counteracting that.
1: They seem to dial down the body's pain amplifier. Same goes for treatment that doesn't involve drugs at all.
0: A lot of people, including providers, you know, are dismissive of things like yoga, tai chi, acupuncture, mindfulness, and all of these things can really be quite helpful. You see that a lot of these mind-body therapies seem to be working, you know, in ways similar to the way drugs are working. Changing these neurotransmitters, changing these neural systems more holistically than, you know, when we give a drug, it's more of a sledgehammer that raises norepinephrine or serotonin everywhere in the human body. And it seems like these non-pharmacologic therapies, if you find the right ones for the right people, they often can get some of the beneficial effects without as many of the side effects of the drugs.
1: Is there always something that will work for a person with centralized pain? It's just a matter of finding the solution.
0: I have to be careful how I answer this because there undoubtedly are, you know, tens of thousands of chronic pain patients that feel they've tried everything and that nothing has worked. And I don't want to, you know, tell them that they're wrong. But I would say that in the overwhelming majority of people with chronic pain, if you can help them continue to move forward and try new things, and especially try, I'll say again, some of the non-drug therapies. We're now getting a lot smarter with different sort of neurostimulatory devices, vagal nerve stimulation, different TENS units and neurostimulator units, even spinal cord stimulators. So there's a lot of different treatment options available to patients. And the worst thing for a chronic pain patient to do, but I entirely understand why that often happens, is to sort of give up and not try new things, because that will ensure they're just going to slowly, gradually get worse and worse. One of the biggest problems we have right now is that most providers don't understand chronic pain. They don't, and they're just beginning to understand these centralized pain states. And then even if they do and they're empathetic, they don't have the time to spend, they're not reimbursed to spend the amount of time with patients. These therapies that I've been talking about are not always widely reimbursed. And there are incentives in the U.S. healthcare system for people to do a lot of surgery, even if people aren't going to benefit from surgery. We see a lot of people in the U.S. that have chronic pain that get surgery for that that clearly are not going to benefit. There's surgical procedures for low back pain, for example, that are almost exclusively done in the U.S., not in any other countries, because other countries simply don't feel those procedures work well enough that their national health insurance systems would pay for them. So it's really going to take those systems to change before people are going to be able to get better treatment of their pain.
1: For all the damage the opioid epidemic has done to chronic pain sufferers, there is one positive result Dr. Claw can point to.
0: The opioid epidemic, the increase in chronic pain in the population has led the National Institutes of Health to be much more aggressive about funding pain research. And that's been extremely helpful and will be.
1: The NIH is now looking to fund research into every aspect of why pain happens and how to treat it, including a better understanding of the role the mind plays in the experience of pain. What if it is all in your head?
11: It'd be a little annoying because it'd be like Wizard of Oz, like, oh, you just had the ruby slippers the whole time and you could have gone home. You didn't have to go through all this.
1: I'm Julie Rose. This is Top of Mind.

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1: 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Spencer Linton and Jerem Jordan here on the latest BYU Sports Nation. 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And where do the Cougars deserve to be ranked?
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6: Today on Top of Mind, chronic pain. The last thing a suffering person wants to hear is, it's all in your head. The implication is the pain's not real or that you're causing it somehow. But look at it another way. If the pain is in your head, then the answer is in your head too.
7: That would be nice.
6: This is Jasmine Reed again, the 27-year-old with chronic pain doctors have yet to diagnose.
7: Yeah, it would be easier if I could just say I had control over this and I could, it'd be a little annoying because it'd be like Wizard of Oz, like, oh, you just had the ruby slippers the whole time and you could have gone home. You didn't have to go through all this. But really, I mean, what I've learned from therapy is my whole thing is that I'm kind of a control freak and I'm too serious about, okay, I'm going to take responsibility for this and this is my fault. It's the surrender that's the healthier option emotionally and physically. Instead of the control and this is on me and putting all that extra pressure on yourself and guilt is just going to make everything worse.
8: I don't like to say the phrase, it's all in your head. I like to say it's in your brain that your nervous system has sensitized and is creating this experience.
6: What neuroscientist Tor Wager is learning in his lab at Dartmouth College is that pain is more than the physical sensations being sent along the guitar strings of your nervous system. And pain is more than the amplifier setting that determines how sensitive you are to those signals. How you perceive pain is also affected by your thoughts and feelings and expectations.
8: Pain is an experience that evolved to protect you against certain kinds of threats, in this case, tissue damage in the body. And so the point of pain is to signal potential damage. And with potential damage, you don't have to wait till the damage has happened. In fact, you don't want to, because once damage has really happened, it's too late. So pain is a signal that the damage is impending, or it's coming, or it's close.
6: Did you get that? Pain is a warning system. It doesn't correlate with how much damage has actually been done to the body. It correlates with how much damage the brain expects to be done, which it pieces together from your past experiences, current state of mind, and expectations of the future.
8: You know, one of the examples of how pain is influenced by more than what's just coming up through your spinal cord into the brain is the study of placebo effects, which are the study of what happens when people take nothing. There's no pharmacological treatment, but the context of getting this treatment, the hope, the expectation, can cause the release of opioids in the brain, natural painkillers, can decrease activity in pain-related brain areas and can increase activity in brainstem systems that can turn pain off at the spinal level. So essentially, your brain has the capacity to turn pain up and down based on what else it knows about what's happening in the situation.
6: Tor Wager's team has found ways to objectively measure how much pain a person is experiencing at a given moment. And they can see that someone expecting to feel more pain actually is in more pain.
8: And that's called a nocebo effect. So when people believe that they are experiencing something really bad, the belief itself will not only increase pain-related activity in the brain, it will also increase pain-related activity in the spinal cord. It will also cause the greater release of stress hormones in the body.
6: The good news for people who experience chronic pain is that the opposite is also true.
8: We've done a series of experiments over the past 15 years or so in which we give people, for example, a cream that we tell people is going to block their pain, and we test them with a controlled level of painful stimulus.
6: Okay, so imagine you've signed up to be a subject in one of Tor Wager's lab experiments. Some official-looking person in a white coat hooks your wrist up to a machine that delivers a small electric shock. The lab worker gives you a couple of shocks and asks you to rate how painful they were. Nothing excruciating, mind you, but certainly uncomfortable. And then comes the cream. The lab worker smears it on your wrist and tells you it'll help ease the pain. And then, what you don't know is the cream is a sham. It's a placebo. And yet,
8: when people believe that they're getting the effective cream, they have more hope, they have more expectations for pain relief. And that's where we see decreases in the areas that seem to be the most important for constructing and processing that pain experience.
6: Meaning they actually feel less pain because they expect to feel less pain when they put the cream on.
8: Yes, exactly. They actually feel less pain because the context is telling them that the pain, that's the signals that are coming up from their spinal cord are not so important, that it's not so important to interpret them as pain. And so they feel less pain.
6: The power of placebos has been proven time and again by Wager and others. Whether we're talking about how much pain a person feels or how well a drug works in a person's body, if you expect something to work, it's more likely to work. And some people are more susceptible to placebos. And if I am one of these people who is easily tricked into believing that some pill you're giving me is going to ease my pain, and then suddenly my pain is gone, what does that say about me?
8: Well, it's not necessarily that you're more gullible. That's what we're finding is that that's not really the main ingredient. The current thinking is that if you're one of those people who responds well to a placebo, you also may tend to be more optimistic in some studies. You may tend to be able to mount a stronger dopamine response and a stronger opioid response. So it may be that your system for understanding the context and situation, your prefrontal cortex, is more connected to the systems that shape pain experience and that drive your physiology. So you can think of it not necessarily as being gullible, but also as being integrated, right? Your thoughts and your feelings are tightly integrated.
6: For someone who's suffering chronic pain, being susceptible to the placebo effect can be a huge advantage because it means that just by changing your outlook on the pain, you can feel less of it.
8: Many people are told that if they feel pain, that's a sign of tissue injury and damage, and that therefore they shouldn't do anything painful. And when they can't control that pain, when they can't make it stop, that's really frightening. It would frighten any of us, right? That's natural. So a common thread among people who treat pain successfully worldwide is to help people realize that the pain is not a sign of damage. It's just pain, and therefore it's safe. And if it's just safe, then you can start to unlearn. You can start to ramp down the vigilance over time and ramp down the attention to pain.
6: Some of Tor Wager's latest research proves this can work for people with chronic pain. It's based on something called pain reprocessing therapy, which is a new treatment not yet widely available. The concept is built around this idea of safety. You try to help the patient recognize that their pain is a signaling problem in the nervous system and not a sign of physical damage they need to fear.
8: Once you have that in place, you don't have to believe it fully. You just have to be open to the idea. Because once pain is safe, then you can start to do the second step, which is to do things that are actually painful and uncomfortable, to challenge the pain, essentially. Because if it's safe, it is safe, right? And what that does is helps to unwind that sensitization.
6: So, okay, so if there's a, if for example, it hurts to I don't know, bend your leg in a certain way, then you would intentionally bend it in that way, all the while sort of, I guess, breathing calmly and reminding yourself that there, you're not, this is not causing any actual damage to your body.
8: That's right. And you know, you have to be confident with a doctor potentially too, that this isn't, you know, this isn't causing tissue damage. That's the start of this decision, right?
6: Right. So here's how it might play out. Suppose your knee is hurting.
8: And I could do something that makes it worse. In fact, I tend to do that. I bend it this way. I'm like, oh, that really hurts a lot. And then it gets worse, right? That's bad. So, okay, that's acute pain. That's, I probably have to lay off it, right? You don't challenge an acute injury by making it worse.
6: Acute pain is the nociceptive pain we talked about earlier. It's pain clearly caused by some kind of real damage. So maybe you go to the doctor who checks you out and says, yeah, you've strained something here. Take it easy. It'll heal itself in time. So months pass. The doctor now says whatever actual problem there was in your knee has healed, but the pain persists.
8: Now, after a while, I realized that that signal that is interpreted as pain when I bend it, in fact, hey, that's probably not
6: a sign of actual damage.
8: What's happening is that the signals in the back or the knee or the neck have been normalized. They are, relatively speaking, normal sensations that are being amplified by the brain.
6: This can happen with any injury, but it's especially common among people with chronic low back pain, where there was an injury at some point, now there's just pain that has no point.
8: You know, so I'm going to challenge it gently.
6: And this is where the pain reprocessing therapy kicks in. You know that the pain is safe, that it's just a faulty signal. Your doctor has assured you of this. So you start pushing the envelope.
8: I'm gonna do it. I'm gonna go, huh? Isn't that interesting? Maybe that's a false alarm. And I'm gonna sort of gradually challenge it, increase my motion, and see if it gets better rather than worse. The upshot is we did this in 150 people, randomized to three different groups. And the people in the pain reprocessing therapy group showed really remarkable reductions in pain. So they'd been in pain on an average of 10 years prior to being in the study. And after 4 weeks of treatment with two sessions a week, 2/3 of them were pain-free or nearly pain-free. We followed them out to a year and the benefits stayed intact, right? They stayed pain-free. I mean, multiple people in the study said that this changed their life.
6: It lasted for a year and there wasn't any sort of daily practice that they had to do or any daily like treatment or you know, that they had to engage in. They just went through this process of thinking about their pain differently. And then that just kind of makes the pain go away. And then they're just kind of back to normal a year later.
8: They are. They go through the month-long treatment, right? The four-week session. So with a psychotherapist, who in this case was most of the time, it was Alan Gordon, who is the primary inventor of the therapy from his experience. But it's not just that they got treated. It's not like taking, you know, eight pills. He introduces people to a different way of thinking about their pain, which they then do practice, right? It's a change in how you think about pain every day. Mm. And so if it takes hold, you know, then the treatment ends after a month, but people, every time you feel pain, that's essentially a chance to practice this different way of thinking about what's causing it.
6: Not many pain specialists or clinical psychologists have been trained to do pain reprocessing therapy yet. But with Wager's new findings appearing in the prestigious Journal of the American Medical Association, there's reason to expect that will change. There's also the intriguing possibility that a person in pain doesn't have to wait for a therapist to help them rethink their pain. Suppose someone believes in God, believes that God will heal them. So the frame that they're approaching this from is pain reprocessing, but through a spiritual lens. So, you know, God can take my pain away. I'm safe. God can heal me. Is there any reason that wouldn't work or would work any differently? If really it's about finding a way to be optimistic and feel safe and recognize that the pain is unnecessary?
8: That is a really interesting question, Julie. I think if your faith really led you to believe deeply that this pain, you know, the pain you're feeling is not dangerous for you, then, and it will go down over time, you know, and go away in its course, then I think it probably would be effective. Again, ruling out a specific structural or physiological cause of the pain. As a kid, I was raised in a religion called Christian Science, in which people believe very, very strongly in the power of belief to heal. And so I haven't studied this. I don't know anybody who has, but I suspect that there are certain things that Christian scientists tend not to experience, right? To certain ailments or certain problems, because they do adopt a very hopeful, positive lens through their practice, their religious practice.
6: What's your advice for someone who has a loved one who experiences chronic pain? Like how to approach that person, how to treat that person, maybe how to think about the pain that your loved one says they're experiencing.
8: Yeah, every person is different. I mean, my dad's had 4 back surgeries and we have these discussions, you know. I think that in part there are times when, you know, I don't know if his surgeries were necessary or not, for example, right? But in some cases I've seen friends, I've seen people like my father who got better probably because of the surgery, but that's probably relatively rare. We think that's everybody who gets surgery, but it's not. It's a minority. And so I think that, you know, for my dad, his social connections, his broader activity really does matter a lot for the evolution of his pain and well-being over time. And so I would just really, every person is different, but I encourage people to take this idea seriously that the brain can become upregulated and sensitized, and it can become desensitized or less sensitized. And that can be a really core part of the problem of chronic pain in many cases.
6: Belief was a common theme through all the conversations we had today. For a person in chronic pain, it is so important to have people believe the pain is real. And then to find a doctor who believes that too, and believes that something other than a drug or surgery might be the best option. For the person in chronic pain, just believing that relief is possible, whether through science or divine intervention, makes relief more likely. It's been great having you with us today for Top of Mind. If you enjoyed what you heard, please remember to subscribe, comment, or leave a review wherever you listen to the podcast. That'll help other people find the show. Top of Mind is a production of BYU Radio. Cleon Wall and James Hoops produced today's episode, with editing from Ciara Hewlett, Ian Puente, and me. We had music and sound design by Trent Reimschussel, Jacob Malasky, and the post-production team at BYU Broadcasting. I'm Julie Rose. We'll talk soon.

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6: BBC News with Roisin Hasty. The U.S. military says it's intercepted multiple missiles launched by Iran, marking the first reported Iranian attack since President Donald Trump ordered a halt to U.S. strikes at the weekend. Here's Sanjay Dasgupta.
7: The U.S. Central Command described it as a surprised attack on American forces based in the Middle East, but said all the missiles were intercepted. Earlier, President Trump and the Israeli Prime Minister Benjamin Netanyahu sought to patch up their public disagreement over the war with Iran with closed-door talks at the White House that lasted just over an hour. This was their first meeting since their military forces jointly attacked Iran in February. Though Mr. Netanyahu described the talks as excellent, the only concrete outcome seemed to be a reiteration of their well-established stance that Iran would be prevented from acquiring nuclear weapons.
6: Japan's Fire and Disaster Management Agency says many people could still be trapped inside a shopping centre after a powerful earthquake and explosion shook the mall in Kumamoto Prefecture of Kyushu Island. Local officials say two women in their 20s are confirmed to have died at the Aeon Mall, and rescue work is continuing. Here's Caroline Hawley.
8: Japan's Prime Minister Sanae Takaichi said she would lead the emergency response and that around 3,600 military personnel had been mobilised.
9: We have already confirmed extensive damage, including casualties, collapsed buildings, damaged roads and fires.
8: All through the night, emergency services have been searching for survivors. Several have been found alive, but 10 people are still missing. And 9 people remain unaccounted for at a paper factory where a chimney collapsed, according to an official involved in the response.
6: Keiko Fujimori has been sworn in as president of Peru, the latest in a series of conservative leaders to be elected across Latin America. Mimi Swaby reports.
10: In her first address as president, Keiko Fujimori said she'd received Peru in a catastrophic condition, but the country had infinite potential. Her hardline campaign against insecurity featured heavily, as she announced that the military would take charge of maintaining order in areas with high crime. A statement that echoed the role of the military under her father, the former president Alberto Fujimori, who was jailed for corruption and crimes against humanity in the fight against rebel groups in the 1990s. The new leader made a clear promise to deliver a safe, prosperous and united country.
6: Opposition protests are taking place across Venezuela to demand democratic elections. They mark 2 years since the last disputed presidential election in which the now ousted Nicolas Maduro claimed victory, despite evidence of